is to be exposed and understood. It's not the intention of the Lord to keep the meaning of the parables hidden from everyone. The Lord wants us to understand the kingdom of God. He wants us to know the one who teaches the parables. He wants us to know the one that the parables point to, Jesus the Christ. In the same way that we don't light a lamp and then hide it in a jar or put it under the bed, the Lord is not bringing His light into the world for it to then be hidden from everyone. We put a lamp out where it can be seen so that it can fulfill its purpose of giving light. And God wants His light to shine into our lives. He wants you and I to know Him. See, God didn't enter into time and space in the person of Jesus Christ with the ultimate purpose of concealing His identity and keeping Him hidden from us. I mean, what would be the point in that? Now, at the present time, Jesus' true identity is not obvious to some. The day is coming, though, He says, when He will be revealed to everyone in all His glory as God the Son. And because that day is coming, when everything will be revealed, we should listen and consider carefully the Word of God now. Because on that day, when the full revelation of Jesus in all of His glory takes place, it's going to be too late to seek the truth. It'll be too late then to consider carefully what we have heard. Now in verse 18, the last part of that, it says, whoever has will be given more. Whoever does not have, even what he thinks he has, will be taken from him. Our response to the Word of God is the condition for receiving and understanding more of it. There's an accumulating effect in our understanding and acquiring of understanding of the Word of God. For those who receive the Word of God and allow it to grow and take root in them, like the seed growing in good soil from the parable of last week, their understanding of it will grow and the Christ-like character will increase inside of their life. So, for example, the disciples who sought Jesus out and asked Him, well, what does that parable mean? And then He explained it to them. Their understanding grew because they sought after the Lord. Matthew 7:7, Jesus said, ask, and it will be given to you. Seek, and you will find. Knock, and the door will be opened to you. For everyone who asks, receives. He who seeks, finds. And to him who knocks, the door will be opened. But for those who reject the Word of God, and those who are antagonistic toward it, and those who don't seek to understand it, and those who are indifferent toward it, even what they think that they have now will be taken from them. They're like that hard path where the seed is sown and the birds come and they take it away. So even what they think they have is taken from them. Now Jesus' mother and brothers came to see Him, but they were not able to get near Him because of the crowd. Someone told Him, your mother and brothers are standing outside wanting to see you. And He replied, my mother and brothers are those who hear God's word and put it into practice. Now, Jesus' behavior toward His mother and brothers wanting to see Him, it seems a little bit odd to us, doesn't it? I mean, it appears to be rude, to be quite frank and honest about it, isn't it? But that may not be an accurate view of how things appeared to the people who were there at that time. See, one of the most difficult parts of translation from one language and culture to another is capturing these nuances such as emotion and attitude and gesture. Communication is a lot more than just the words that are spoken. And it's this other stuff besides the words that's so difficult to capture in a translation. So it may be what appears to be rude behavior to us here would not have been seen that way at all by those who were there. So we need to suspend judgment on the appearance of rudeness in Jesus' behavior here. Now, what we do know is that the arrival of Jesus' mother and brothers provided Him with an opportunity to teach the people about the kingdom of God. Jesus looked around at the crowd of people who were listening to Him, and He said, my mother and brothers are those who hear God's word and put it into practice. The true indicator of family relationship with Jesus is hearing God's word and putting it into practice. Now, this doesn't mean that living a pure, pious, morally perfect life is what makes a person a member of Jesus' family. Obedience to God is evidence of the authenticity of the relationship, not what establishes the relationship.
Now, on the other extreme, the fallacy of merely listening to the word of God but not seeking to live by it is addressed by James, Jesus' half-brother, in his letter in James 1:22. James writes, "Don't merely listen to the word and so deceive yourselves, do what it says." So just like Jesus says, those who hear it and do it. This teaching by Jesus about what determines if a person is a part of his family or not is really interesting when we view it in the light of the extreme importance that the Jews placed on bloodlines and family descent. I mean, whether you were a Jew by bloodline or not, and then what Jewish tribe you were from, I mean, that was all important to the Jews. And in this teaching, Jesus basically says that that whole system has been superseded and rendered basically meaningless. Because bloodline and family descent, he says, do not determine if we are a part of the family of God. Those in God's family are those who hear the word and they do it. See, Paul expressed the same thing several times in his letters too, like in Romans 10:12, for example. He says, "For there's no difference between Jew and Gentile. The same Lord is Lord of all and richly blesses all who call on him. For everyone who calls on the name of the Lord will be saved." Now, was Jesus saying that our physical families are meaningless, that they count for nothing? No. But he is saying that our commitment to following him is to take precedence over every other relationship that we have, even the strongest of human relationships, family. That's a radical commitment that he calls us to, isn't it? But that's indeed what he's saying. Now, verse 21 also looks back to this parable of the sower, because those who are hearing the word of God and putting it into practice, they're good dirt. They're good soil, where the seed of God's word grows and it produces beautiful fruit in them. This next story that we're going to look at, it shows the power that Jesus has over the entire created order, including air conditioning systems. In Luke chapter 8, verse 22, the story is told, "One day Jesus said to his disciples, 'Let's go over to the other side of the lake.' So they got into the boat and set out. As they sailed, he fell asleep. A squall came down on the lake so that the boat was being swamped, and they were in great danger. The disciples went and woke him, saying, 'Master, Master, we're going to drown.' He got up and rebuked the wind and the raging waters. The storm subsided, and all was calm. 'Where is your faith?' he asked his disciples. In fear and amazement, they asked one another, 'Who is this? He commands even the winds and the water, and they obey him.'" Jesus Christ is Lord not only over the church, but over all of creation. Colossians chapter 1, verse 15 through 20 is an amazing statement of the place that Jesus Christ holds in the universe, where he writes, "He is the image of the invisible God, the firstborn over all creation. For by him all things were created, things in heaven and on earth, visible and invisible, whether thrones or powers or rulers or authorities. All things were created by him and for him. He's before all things, and in him all things hold together. And he is the head of the body, the church. He is the beginning and the firstborn from among the dead, so that in everything he might have the supremacy. For God was pleased to have all his fullness dwell in him, and through him to reconcile to himself all things, whether things on earth or things in heaven, by making peace through his blood shed on the cross." See, Jesus is not only the creator of all things, but he is also the controller of all things and the sustainer of all things. Our view of Jesus and God will have a dramatic effect upon our thoughts and feelings about miracles. We can try to explain this miracle away by saying that it was merely a coincidence that the wind died down at the same moment that Jesus said, "Be still." Or we can look at this miracle for what it claims to be, a dramatic demonstration of the power of Jesus over the weather. Now, if we believe that Jesus is God, the Son, then controlling the weather, or any other miracle for that matter, presents no real problems. I mean, it's no big deal. By definition, God is all-powerful. Therefore, he can certainly control the weather, or heal someone of a disease, or come back from the dead.
But if we don't think Jesus is God the Son, and we don't believe that there's an all-powerful God taking an active role in creation, well, then this miracle, and really all miracles, are hard to swallow. We are forced to find an explanation somewhere else, because we are saying there cannot be miracles then. See, so the question of whether miracles are possible or not, it's not a scientific question. It's a philosophical question. See, true science describes what is uniform, repeatable, and the regular course of events in nature. It cannot say that miracles do or do not exist. That lies outside of what science is able to tell us. See, by definition, a miracle is an anomaly, an irregular occurrence. It doesn't mean that all irregular occurrences are miracles, but it does mean that a miracle is something that lies outside of the normal way that things work, so that science is not able to really tell us anything other than, well, that's unusual. That is not the way it normally works. That's what science can tell us. No more, no less. It says, one day Jesus said to his disciples, let's go over to the other side of the lake. So they got into a boat and set out. And as they sailed, he fell asleep. A squall came down on the lake so that the boat was being swamped, and they were in great danger. The Sea of Galilee, it's 12 miles long, it's 7 miles wide, it reaches a depth of about 150 feet. It's the lowest freshwater lake in the world. Now, the geographical location of the Sea of Galilee makes it susceptible to these sudden violent storms because it's about 700 feet below sea level. Now, this particular storm is described as a squall that was actually driving the waves over the sides of the boat and filling it with water. The boat was being swamped, it says, and they were in great danger. If something isn't done quickly, this whole party is going to be drowned to death. The disciples are terribly frightened. Have you ever had your life put in real danger of dying where you had no control over the situation? I mean, it's one thing if you're out rock climbing in Yosemite and all of a sudden you slip and you're dangling from a line. I mean, you asked for that, right? But if you're out in the middle of a large body of water and your boat's being swamped and there is no way that you're going to be able to swim to shore, it freaks you out. I mean, the sense of fear is overwhelming. This boat is all that's standing between them and death. And that boat is starting to go down. Now, remember, some of these guys are experienced professional fishermen who have made their living in boats on this very lake. Now, if they're afraid, then we can be sure that this is a serious situation. This is not just a bunch of landlubbers getting nervous and twitchy about a little rainstorm. And we get a picture here of the physical exhaustion of Jesus as he sleeps in the middle of this storm. It's important to remember that Jesus was a human being and subject to the same physical limitations that you and I have. He got tired. He needed sleep. He got hungry. He needed to eat. Now, some might question how Jesus could ever fall asleep and then sleep through something like this storm. But I can assure you that it's entirely possible. I mean, I have fallen asleep in some of the craziest things. Classes, sermons, church. I mean, how many times, you know, like here's a guy yelling and screaming at you from the stage. I'm just sawing logs. Family gatherings, baseball games, noisy car rides. The steady rocking of a boat, I'm out like that. And so is Jesus. The disciples went and woke him, saying, Master, Master, we're going to drown. Do you ever feel like these guys, you're out in the middle of the storm in your life, about to drown, and it seems as though Jesus is just sleeping through it? And we cry out, don't you care? Don't you know what's going on? Aren't you going to do something about it? He got up and he rebuked the wind and the raging waters. The storm subsided and all was calm. The sovereign Lord over all things, he speaks and his creation responds. He spoke the words and everything became calm. It reminds me of Psalm 107, verse 24, where it says, they saw the works of the Lord, his wonderful deeds in the deep. For he spoke and stirred up a tempest that lifted high the waves.
They mounted up to

0: Here's today's word of encouragement with pastor and attorney, Mosley Collins.
1: The Bible says that when Jesus came to his own received him not. But as many as did receive him, to them he gave the power to become the children of God. What a wonderful thing that comes from receiving Jesus as Savior.
0: Today's word of encouragement is presented by Mosley Collins Injury Lawyers. 916, all fours for legal help.
2: Ends in the water, and they obey him. The disciples are filled with fear and amazement after seeing this display of Jesus' power over the wind and the waves. And I think it's a little bit amusing when we step back and we look at this thing with a macro lens, because these disciples, they went from fear to fear. See, first they were terrified of being drowned to death. They were afraid of the storm. And now they're afraid of Jesus because he calmed the storm. Considering their reaction, it's obvious that the calming of the wind and the waves, it was not merely a coincidence. Based on their reaction, what took place on the lake that day was something that they had never seen before, never even imagined was possible. Have you ever played the game where you try to predict when the traffic light is going to change from red to green? I mean, my brother and I, we used to play this all the time in the back seat of the car. Come up to the intersection, and then we'd, right now. And finally, one of us would hit it on the noun, we'd get the point, okay? And then we'd go to the next intersection. You ever play this? You guys know what I'm talking about? I still play it all the time. No, I'm sorry. Well, that's not what happened on the Sea of Galilee this day. Jesus was not in the back of the boat saying, be still, be still, be still. And finally he's like, yeah. The disciples go, dude, that's awesome. That was not it at all. What the disciples saw frightened them terribly. The power that they saw displayed, it scared them. The disciples, they ask each other, who is this? He commands even the winds and the waters, and they obey him. Jesus has repeatedly challenged the disciples' understanding of the world and him. The first time they ever witnessed him healing a person, it caused them to recalibrate their understanding of everything. There have been many times that they have had to rethink what's taking place in front of them. But as time goes on, they've become accustomed to a certain level of mystery, to a certain level of the miraculous. Oh, yeah, yeah, Jesus heals people. Oh, yeah, Jesus casts demons out of people. Oh, yeah, Jesus, you know. We see him do this all the time. But now, all of a sudden, this person who they thought they knew, he reveals himself to be someone or something else. This Jesus, he's just jumped out of that bigger box that they had made for him. They had constructed around him, and it frightens them. He's broken the categories that they had been using to define him. The boundaries of understanding have just been shattered again for them. Too often in this modern age of ours, we become cavalier, showing offhand disregard for the things of God. We're told to say a little prayer and God will be our best friend. We're told about the love and the gentleness of Jesus, meek and mild. But we need to remember that God is also described as a consuming fire. Our God should fill our hearts with awe. We need to come to a point where we realize deep in our being that the Lord is bigger and more powerful and more vast than we could ever get our head around. God must be taken seriously. Jesus Christ must be taken seriously. He's far more than simply some higher form of intelligence that we are going to eventually run into one day as we're boldly going across the galaxy where no one has gone before. We each have to answer the same question that the disciples were asking themselves. Who is this? Who is this Jesus? This Jesus is God, very God, the Son, who has power over everything in creation. In closing this morning, maybe you have never had an encounter with Jesus Christ like the one that we're talking about. Jesus has been little more than a part of Western culture and tradition for you. He's real. And he wants to change your life. And my prayer for you is that he will break the categories that you have been using to define him. I pray that he touches your life profoundly and he meets you and you see the real Jesus who

0: the Lord of everything. See, it's a terrifying and undoing thing when it happens, when we meet the real Jesus, the real God, the Son. But it's also the most exhilarating and life-giving thing that will ever happen to you.
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10: Do you ever sit back and think that someone, that person, whomever it is, their job is so easy? 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I used to feel that way. My name is Mike. 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My fiance and I are getting married here very quickly. And I used to think that, like, wedding planning, that's like not a gig. I can't believe people pay for wedding planners. Like, what is this? And now going through the process and seeing all of the things that my fiance is having to figure out and the details that go into it. Wow. I don't know what people pay wedding planners because we didn't get one, but I'm pretty sure they do not make enough money to deal with all of these tiny little details. It's just so impressive.
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12: Welcome to In the Word from Gold Country Calvary Chapel in Grass Valley with Pastor Mike Warren. He's going verse by verse through the book of Romans, where Paul is writing to the Christians in Rome, spelling out God's great plan of redemption. Now, here's Pastor Mike in Romans.
0: I think what we need to be as Christians, not in word, but in deed. We need to become like Christ. And if we're becoming like Christ, then we become other-centered and not self-centered. We begin to find this attitude developing in our heart in a very practical way. We're more concerned about your needs than we are about our own. That the things that bother you bother us. We weep with those who weep. We rejoice with those who rejoice. There's this koinonia, this community that takes place in the body of Christ where every joint is supplying the need of the other. And it's something that just happens. It's a transforming thing. It's not something that is self-willed. It's something the Holy Spirit does in us when He puts those fruits in us. The fruit of love and joy and peace and long-suffering and gentleness and kindness and meekness and self-control. All of those things, as they're cooking in us and we're interacting with one another, they just flow. They come out. And that's how the body of Christ is connected together. Now watch what he goes on to say again in verse 4. For whatsoever things were written aforetime were written, and he's going to mention four things. Get your pad and pen on and write these things down. Now Paul is referencing the word. Now again, in the days of the writing of the early apostles, much of their quotes are from the Old Testament because that's the scripture they had. Paul is now referencing the Old Testament. And there's nothing in the New Testament that can't be found in the Old Testament. As you read through the Pentateuch, or you read through the historical books, or you read through the prophets, or you read through the Psalms and the poetic books, Proverbs, nothing, or the prophets, nothing in the New Testament has not already been revealed in the Old Testament. In fact, the Old Testament is the New Testament concealed, and the New Testament is the Old Testament revealed. Paul is referencing those things now. And he's saying, listen carefully, for whatsoever things were written aforetime under the inspiration of the Holy Spirit, as those men of old put pen to paper to reveal to us the nature and the character of God. He tells us those things were written for our learning, for our admonition. Those of us who come to the end of the age. And there's four things he's going to tell us the scriptures ought to produce in a believer's life. When we study the word, when we read the word, and faith comes by hearing the word, that word is transforming to us. How many have sat alone and, man, you're reading and all of a sudden you're feeling convicted. You feel like there's things that need to change in your life. There's things that need to be added to your life. God is just using his word to develop things in you. That's the effect it's supposed to have. And there's four things that we're going to see here in this verse and that the word should be producing us. First of all, it should have instruction. The benefit for studying the word is not in the instruction, but it's in the application. Those two things go together. It goes unsaid that if you're being instructed in the word, the benefit of that instruction is the application. That's why James says, don't be a hearer of the word only, because it doesn't benefit you anything, but be a doer of the word. And so when we are in the words, we're going to see in a few moments, and we're studying it and we're reading it, and it's speaking to us because it's living. It's quick and it's powerful, and it goes right down
13: to the very heart of the matter, because the matter of the heart is always the heart of the matter. And as it's doing its work in us, as we're receiving that instruction from the Lord, as God is speaking to us through His Word, then by the natural processes, we should be applying those things to our life. So the first thing is instruction. The second thing the Word of God produces in us is endurance. Especially as we read through the prophetic section, we understand where we're going, what's coming, what's ahead. And it just has this effect upon us that we're going to keep putting one foot in front of the other no matter what we have to face. We're going to get to the end of this thing. We don't matter how narrow the road is, no matter how difficult the road is, man, we have set our heart to believe that one of these days we're going to step on the other side of this thing and we're headed in that direction. So God's Word produces endurance in us. We don't give up because we believe the promises, amen? It produces endurance in us. But the third thing it does is it comforts us. I don't know about you, I look at this world and it's nuts. It's insane. Would you agree? It's out of control, and it's only going to get worse. We're tipped way over. There's no coming back from this. This Antifa, this rebellious attitude, there's a spiritual battle going on for not only our country, but for the world. We're in it right now. And I'm going to tell you, if all you had to do is look around and see what's going on in this world, you'd be depressed. I look around and see what's going on in this world, and I think, man, it's not falling apart. It's falling into place. I'm going home soon. Come quickly, Lord Jesus. Even so, come quickly. I know in days of Noah when this stuff was going on, you removed the righteous and you judged the world. Man, listen, I'm Noah. I want to change my name to Noah. Lord, when's it going to rain? The word comforts me because it tells me that there's an end to the suffering someday. There's an end to the trial someday. There's an end to me having to be in this cesspool someday. I'm going to get snatched out of this place with violent force. I'm going to be caught up to meet the Lord in the air, and I'm going to be with Him forever. He's going to wipe every tear from my eye, and there's going to be no more pain, no more sorrow, no more death. The former things are going to be done away with. And then Paul tells us, eye is not seen, ear is not heard, has not entered the heart of man, the things God has prepared for us in heaven. Jesus promised when He went away to prepare that place, He'd come again, He'd get us, He'd take us home. Amen? John 14? So I'm comforted. You know, I look around and I see that we're living in a toilet, but I'm comforted. I'm comforted because I know that Jesus coming back for me, coming back for you. And the last thing we're going to see as we look through this section, it should produce hope. I don't know about you, but I am not hopeless. Some of you look at me and say, oh, he's hopeless. No, I am not hopeless. I've got promises, exceeding great and precious promises that God gave to me. And I didn't earn them. I didn't buy them. They didn't come from me. They came from Him. And He has no shadow of turning in Him. He's the same yesterday, today, and forever. And those things that He told me are yes and amen. And so I have great hope in Him. I don't have much hope in me, but I have hope in Him. Listen to what Paul says is now. He's in that practical section of encouraging the saints. He said, listen, for whatsoever things were written aforetime were written for our learning. There's the instruction. So that we can understand what God wants of us, what He wants for us, what He wants to do in us. We read the scripture, we get a clear understanding of this whole thing, this whole Christian experience. You know, like that song we sang, from birth to death, we get an understanding of it. We understand we're moving through this life, but after this life, there's eternal life. We have understanding. We have understanding as we read the scripture, what He wants from us, what He wants us to act like, be like, speak like, think like. How He wants us to interact with one another. How He wants us to interact with this world. We learn all of that from studying the Word. So He says all those things that were written for our learning. Secondly, He goes to say that through patience, it produces endurance. I mean, there's sometimes when I can get impatient. And there's sometimes where I can get fed up. And I just go to the Word. And I read those things in the Word that promise me a better day. That Jesus is coming back. That this is not my home. That I'm going home one day. And all of this insanity is going to end in my life. All of this warfare, all of this difficulty, all of the stuff you have to go through will end one day. And so I endure. They that endure to the end shall be saved. It produces endurance in me. Man, I sometimes just have to put one foot in front of the other. And I've been stripped several times of everything but my faith. And I look at impossible things ahead of me, but I know that the God that I serve can do the impossible. Where there doesn't seem to be any fruit on the vine or any cattle in the corral, He can make a way where there doesn't seem to be a way. And so I just keep putting one foot in front of another. Amen, Christian?
14: Amen.
13: Listen, it's not faith if you can see it. All of you come to me and say, I want to see it. Well, then you're not walking by faith. You're walking by seeing. That's not faith. Let God strip things away from you where you have to trust Him. I think of the priest often whose feet touched the water of the Jordan before it departed. Sometimes we read that and we don't put ourselves in the scene. Understand, there was probably about 3 million people behind him, you know, fathers and mothers and children, not counting the livestock and everything. And listen, when you get that big a crowd moving, you can't just stop in one step. They were going into water one way or another. And so, but when by faith, when their feet touched the water at flood time in the Jordan, the rivers parted and they walked across on dry land. And God told them, you pick up stones, you pile them on the other side. Why should we pick up stones and pile them on the other side? Because one day your grandchildren are going to say to you, Grandpa, what are those stones over there? And you'll be able to say to your grandkids, let me tell you about those stones. God made a way where there didn't seem to be one. God parted that river and we walked across on dry land. Those stones remind us of the God that we serve. I pray you have stones stacked up in your life, that you can look back and reference in those times where you think there's no way God's going to be able to part that in my life or deal with this. I think the coolest event, if I could have gone back to any point in history, if I had a time machine and I could go back, I would want to go back to the parting of the Red Sea. I really would. I would have liked to have been an observer of that whole scene where, as it were, God led them in what they thought was a trap. A mountain on either side, an army behind them, and a sea ahead of them. Can you imagine? It looked like to them, in fact, maybe some of them even began to complain like some of you do. God, why did you bring me to this place? Man, that wasn't very smart. Look, if there's a mountain here and a mountain there, my enemy's behind me and there's nothing but water in front of me. And God would say, hold my manna. I'm going to show you something. I'm going to prove myself to you. And I will offer for your consideration today that sometimes God will take you into difficult places where there doesn't seem to be a way out to prove who He is in your life. Oh man, would I like to have walked on the bottom of that. Can you imagine walls of water on either side? You could see the sharks. You could neener them. They couldn't get you. You could probably reach and punch them on the nose. They couldn't touch you. How cool. Hey, you're walking along and you say, hey, you know, hey, there's a link cod. Just reach in there and grab it out and you got dinner. How cool was that? I would have liked to have been with the disciples in the boat when Jesus said, get in the boat, we're going to the other side. And the storm comes up. Now, we're going to visit the Sea of Galilee in March when we get there. You'll see it's 15 miles long. It's about 6 miles wide. And the way the wind comes over and it hits the water, that kind of a lake, not really a sea, sometimes you can get 6-7 foot waves. They're tossing around out there. They're freaked out. How many have been freaked out? Tossing around in a boat. Thunder, lightning, wind, rain, waves. Jesus is asleep with the only pillow in the boat. If you know anything about the boats of the day, they had one leather pillow. It was for the helmsman to put his arm on when he would steer the boat. Jesus gathered up the only pillow in the boat and he went to sleep. And they wake him up. And they accuse him of not even caring. But they forgot what he said. Don't you ever forget what he said. He said to them, get in the boat, we're going to the other side. If he would have said, get in the boat, I'm going to take you halfway across here and drown you, they should have been freaked out. But that's not what he said. What did Jesus say to you? He who began a good work in you will complete it unto the day of Jesus. They could have relaxed. They could have torn up planks and surfed. But they were surfer dudes. Jesus speaks, and then they're marveled. They say, who is this? Well, he's been trying to tell them all along who he is. He's the King of glory. He's the creator of heaven and earth, and everything is subject to him. That's the God we serve. So when I read the scriptures and I hear those stories, they comfort me. Because I find in the word he's not a respecter of persons, what he would do for those disciples, what he did for Moses and the gang at the Red Sea. He'll do for me. Isn't that amazing? He'll do it for me. So I've learned in 45 years of serving, when something all weird happens, I'm thinking, oh, wow, this is an opportunity for God to prove himself. I'm going to be comforted to the end of this thing. You know, but sometimes you're so busy complaining, you don't get to see that part of it. Stop. Stop it. The fourth thing is hope. Hope. And not like, I wish. No, it's hope. Hebrews tells us this kind of hope is an anchor for our souls beyond the veil. I know this, my hope is built on Christ. We just sang that song, and nothing else. I have a hope that is sure, that is steadfast, that endures anything that I'll ever go through, because my hope is in Christ, not in me. Your hope better be in Christ and not in yourself or anybody around you. My hope is built on nothing less than Jesus' blood and his righteousness. I dare not trust the sweetest frame, but wholly lean on Jesus' name. On Christ, the solid rock I stand. All other ground is sinking sand. Amen. In one verse, he lays out for us what the word ought to be doing in us. He says, listen, for whatsoever things were written aforetime, they were written for our learning, their instruction to us, that through endurance and the comfort of the scriptures that it brings to the fore, the promises of the scriptures, we may have hope. I mean, how many have hope this morning? Then he says this, watch. And from verse 5 on to the end, verse 33, he's going to mention four characteristics of God. Let me give them to you because we're not going to get there this morning. We're going to have to stop in a few moments here. I had every intention of getting through the whole 15th chapter. It's good. But you know how time goes. Someone speeds that clock up. I think when I stand up here, they take the 12 volts and flip it to 24 volts. Or the 120, I guess it is, to 240 to speed that clock up. Because I'm telling you, that ain't right. But let me say this, just so you know. In verse 5, he's called the God of patience. Let me ask you this. Has he been patient with you? Has he? Has he been patient with you? Maybe some long suffering along with that patience? Has he been patient with you? And I posted something this week, and a lot of you responded on the Facebook thing, and I said, you know, I've given God a million reasons not to love me. How many have given God a million reasons not to love you? And yet not one of them has changed his mind. Is he the God of patience? Is he the God of patience? Then why aren't we being patient with one another? Did you receive patience from him? See, this is what Paul's going to bring to the fore when he's talking about practical application. Whatever God's done for you, you should go do likewise. Amen? So he's the God of patience in verse 5. He's the God of comfort also in verse 5. Has God comforted you in a time of distress? Has he come alongside you to encourage you in a time of discouragement? Has he come along to aid you in a time where, man, you can't walk? He's there comforting you and encouraging you and strengthening you. Has he done that for you? Have you found him to be the God of comfort? And comfort one another. The third thing he's called in verse 13 is the God of hope. We have a steadfast hope in him because his promises are yes and amen. Would you say amen to that? So if he's the God of hope, shouldn't we be instilling hope in one another? You know, two Eeyores should never get together. I see this sometimes in church. Oh, it's bad. It's bad. Oh, I know. It's really bad. Oh, it's so bad. There ought to be a Barnabas show up and say, hey, man, it ain't all that bad. This too will come to pass. You know, you'll get over it. You'll get through it. Isn't he the God of all hope? Won't he see you through this thing? Yes, he will. Where are the encouragers? That's what we should be doing. Has God encouraged you and given you hope? Then do that likewise. And I love the fourth one. In verse 33, as he ends this chapter, he calls him the God of peace. Let me ask you this. Man, I can't go too much further today. How many are, and don't raise your hand, I can see it on your faces. How many are going through some tough times, stressful times? How many had a few sleepless nights lately? Okay, go ahead and raise your hand. How many have had some, you know, you're going through it. You're going through it. Difficulty. You know, I see our dear sister here just comes to the church, comes to faith. Her husband comes and meets me. The next week, he gives his life to the Lord. And he's in the kingdom of heaven, and she's a widow. Life turned upside down, turned inside out. Her future plans with her husband in retirement are gone. heartbreak, heartache has come. How am I going to get through the rest of my life without my husband? Well, that's what the church is for. We've been doing that, haven't we? But here's what she needs to know. There's a peace that Jesus promised. He said, my peace I give unto you. Not as the world gives, because the world will rip you off. And the peace I give you cannot be taken away. There is a settledness that comes in us through the God of peace. No matter what we have to face, it's there. Because he is the God of patience. He's the God of comfort. He's the God of hope. And he's the God of peace. That's our God. And Paul is going to now move into that place where he's reminding the Gentile church of who God is. Because they're living in Rome. Can you imagine living in the capital of the world at that time under one of the most oppressive regimes, the Roman Empire, where you have a Roman emperor who thinks he's God and is now persecuting the church? And in those difficult times, and we'll end here this morning, in those difficult times in the remaining verses of chapter 15, Paul is going to tell that fledgling church suffering under the absolute pressure of the Empire of Rome. When you're going through those things, remember, God is a patient God. He is the God of comfort. He's the God of hope. And he's the God of peace. And he'll get you through it. I want to remind you, because we're living in a time that's spiritually oppressive, he's still the God of patience. And he's still the God of comfort. He's still the God of hope, and he's still the God that can put a peace in our hearts that overshadows every fear, that quells those things, that just brings this sense of encouragement. Amen? That's the God we serve. What practical words Paul brings to those people there in Rome. And almost 2,000 years later, those same words are comforting us, are they not? Are they not? Amen? Hey, I don't know what you're going through today. I know the things I've gone through. Hey, you might be in smooth sailing. The winds may have died and you're just cruising. I got some good news for you and some bad news. Enjoy the cruise right now because the storm is going to come. You go from one storm to the next. Have you noticed that? When you get to the mountaintop, guess what on the other side? It's a downhill slide to another valley and then another mountain. Amen? And that just seems to be how God works things out in our lives, correct? But don't ever forget who he is. And don't ever forget how much he loves you. And listen, he wants you to be like him, and he wants you to minister to others the same way he's ministered to you. Amen. Amen. How many need encouragement this morning? Just raise your hand. Raise your hand, because that should be going on here. I would advise you, if you need encouragement, give some. Well, I don't feel like it. Feelings. We don't go by feelings. We go by faith. Amen? I don't care if you feel like it. I've come out of a very hard week. But I love you guys. And I want you to leave encouraged. Amen? The God that we serve knows where you're at. Knows what you're going through. I sat Friday night with a group of people. It's a group that Kristen started for people who had been falsely accused, and they had loved ones in prison who had been falsely accused. That whole session, I was listening to the heartbreak after heartbreak after heartbreak. All I could think is, Lord, wrap your arms around these people. Love on them and give them hope. Some are Buddhists, some are other things. But I plan on going back to that meeting because there's a group of people that have no hope. And I want to shine the God of all. I went up afterwards, and this older lady there, she's a Buddhist, and man, she was angry, and she's ticked, and she's mad, and she's a fighter. And I just put my arm around her and says, you know, love you, sister. She's not my sister. But I treat everybody like they're already going to be my sister, because one of these days she's going to be my sister. Amen? We can take the hope that we have into a very dark world, because our hope is steadfast. It's an anchor. It cannot be moved. And it holds us to that which is beyond the veil, the most holy place. And one of these days, that chain we got a hold of is going to jerk us into eternity. Amen? Wouldn't that be cool if it happened today? But don't you ever lose hope. And don't give up when you mess up. because God's patient and he will comfort. Oh, he'll discipline too. That's part of the comfort. Amen. How many had some love taps lately? You know what I'm talking about. Amen.
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10: It's crazy to think that America is about to celebrate our 250th anniversary. It's amazing what God has done in and through this country over the last 2.5 centuries. And the people who've made the sacrifices to get us to where we are. And that is why here at the Word Sacramento, we want to celebrate those who have served. Those veterans who have made an impact and make it that you and I can live as we do today with our freedoms, with our joys, with all of the things that we have. So we want to celebrate them. Would you submit or nominate a veteran that you know who served? And we want to give him a shout out. We want to bring him some food from Texas Roadhouse and Citrus Heights. We want to celebrate them as America celebrates our birthday.
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12: Welcome to today's message from Pastor Justin Soto of River City Baptist Church of Natomas. The example of our Savior being full of grace and truth found in John 1:14 is a pattern that they strive to emulate at RCBC, standing strong in the principles and truths of God's Word with a heart of grace and love interwoven into the fabric of who they are, as illustrated by the message preached. As you listen, prayerfully consider what the Lord would have for you through today's message. Now, here's Pastor Justin.
13: Chapter 4, I've preached from many a time in my tenure here as pastor, 13 and a half years of pastoring here, and I'm thinking of some of these highlight verses that you'll see here. Look at verse number 4, it says, And Jesus must needs go through Samaria. I preached a sermon at least once on that concept of Jesus traveling from Jerusalem. He had to cut right through Samaria. The Jewish people would oftentimes bypass Samaria when they were going to Galilee, from Judah to Galilee, because they didn't want to pass through that area, and he must needs go. Divine appointments we talked about in that sermon. Of course, several occasions I've preached from verse 14, but whosoever drinketh of the water that I shall give shall never thirst. Talking about the water of life. We had a whole campaign about 6 years ago. We were handing out water bottles with this verse on a gospel track, and we met several people who attended our church and some who still do. As a matter of fact, Joya is right now teaching the kids class, and she came because Wesley Wayne handed her a water bottle with John 4:14 on it, and they had a little gospel message, a little QR code, I believe, then. Maybe not even the QR codes at that time. At least had a water-themed gospel message. Preached several sermons from this text about the water of life. The dialogue between Jesus and the Samaritan woman I used on an occasion during kind of some of the tensions from racial tensions of our country, and how we sought the Bible to get us good solutions to some of those issues that were at hand. And another verse that I've preached from is verse 29. Look at it really quickly. It says this, "Come see a man which told me all things ever I did." What a great evangelism verse that is it not? The woman at the well, and she went to her townspeople and said, "Come see a man which told me all things ever I did." And so we see these different truths from John chapter 4. Again, many occasions have I preached from John chapter 4, but I'm not going to preach from any of those this morning. Actually, I'm going to share some light with you here, and I think it'll be a help to you. And look at verse number 6, where Brother Eric read earlier. I'm sorry, verse 5, where we started verse 5. Let's start there, verse 5, and I'll read a few more verses than we read together earlier. Verse number 5, "Then cometh he to a city of Samaria." Again, that's a region of area at that particular time in the Scriptures. In the Old Testament, Samaria could just be a city. It also could be a capital. The northern nation of Israel for a season had its capital as Samaria when they were 10 tribes and not 12 tribes. When they moved from the southern two, kept Jerusalem as their capital, and the northern 10 tribes for a season at least had Samaria. So Samaria means the different things for different times of the Bible, but during Jesus' ministry, a big old giant region of land sandwiched between Galilee and Judea was the region of Samaria. So he's going through that, and there's a city in that region called Sychar, near to the parcel of ground that Jacob gave to his son Joseph. So you're going all the way back to the book of Genesis with those two name references there, Jacob and Joseph. Of course, two of what we call the patriarchs, Jacob himself being the namesake of the nation of Israel when he got his name changed from Jacob to Israel there when he wrestled with the angel that day. And verse 6, "Now Jacob's well was there. Jesus, therefore, being weary with his journey, sat thus on the well, and it was about the sixth hour. You always count from 6 a.m. up on the hour, so the sixth hour would be considered noon-ish, high noon. And then cometh the woman of Samaria to draw water. Jesus saith unto her, give me to drink. For his disciples were gone away unto the city to buy meat. Then saith the woman of Samaria unto him, how is it that thou, being a Jew, askest drink of me, which am a woman of Samaria? For the Jews have no dealings with the Samaritans. You can see some of that clashing there. And again, we use that to help us as a people to love people and such. And verse number 10, Jesus answered and said unto her, if thou knewest the gift of God, and who it is that saith thee, give me to drink, thou wouldest ask of him, and he would have given thee living water. The woman saith unto him, sir, thou hast nothing to draw with. Meaning there's a well there. You don't have a pail. I always think of a pail, and I think, I know wells didn't look this way, but in my mind I think of like cartoons from the 60s, right? When you have the stone well, and little hut over that, and little pail going down, and but you have nothing to draw with, and how are you going to get me this water? Verse 11 again, then the woman saith unto him, sir, thou hast nothing to draw with, and the well is deep. From whence then hast thou that living water? Kind of perked her curiosity, did it not? It's not just water, it's living water. And I have water that you drink. This water, you're never going to thirst again. And she asks him a question here. Art thou greater than our father Jacob, which gave us this well and drank thereof himself and his children and his cattle? Jesus answered and said unto her, whosoever drinketh of this water shall thirst again. But whosoever drinketh of the water that I shall give him shall never thirst. But the water that I shall give him shall be in him a well of water springing up into everlasting life. And again, the most recognizable truth there is the water of life representing the gospel of Jesus Christ and how Jesus Christ saves sinners. And again, that's the most important truth there. But I also draw from this story the 1900-year gap when Jacob put forth the effort to dig a well. And for nearly 2,000 years, just shy of 2,000 years, a little bit over 1,900 years from the time of Jacob when he dug that well. And if you think about them, he dug that well during the time of the book of Genesis, right? They would go into Egypt. They'd be there 400 years. They would come back. They'd have to repossess the promised land. They would go through the time of the judges, and they have the time of the kings, and then have a civil war and split into two nations. And then they'd have the Assyrian captivity of the north, and then the Babylonian captivity. And the people in and around that area were taken as captives into the nation of Babylon. Babylon would change to the nation of the Medes and Persians, and then they'd eventually be allowed to return to their homeland, and they'd build a temple, they'd build a wall. I just gave you the whole Old Testament in 1 minute. But all that time, I'm talking about from the time of Genesis all the way till the time of Ezra and Nehemiah and Malachi and those last books of the Old Testament. And then the 400 years of silence. And the Samaritans were half Jews, and so they had some allegiance to Abraham. That's some of the things they talk about. And she says to him, to Jesus, you know, you guys say that Jerusalem is where we can serve God, and we think that God can be served in this mountain right here. And that's the word Jesus said. And I preach from this as well in that text where it says, the Father seeketh such to worship him. And not in this mountain, not at Jerusalem. And worship is ascribing worth to who Jesus is. And so, again, so many profound truths. But one thing that's sometimes overlooked in all the great truths of John chapter 4 is the very fact that Jacob put forth an effort. He put forth a labor of love to dig a well. And that well would bring sustenance to people for years, yea, decades, yea, centuries, yea, millennia. Digging wells is a very, very important endeavor. And we see that she is, 1900 years later, saying, we have this well that's here. Look at the verses again that we read in verses 11 and verse 12. The woman saith unto him, sir, thou hast nothing to draw with, and the well is deep, from whence thou hast this living water. A deep well is a lot of work. By the way, there's a story in 2 Kings where they stopped up the wells. It doesn't specifically mention this well, but it certainly could have been. And those wells that were stopped up in 2 Kings 3 by the Moabites, they had to redig those wells out again. And so that was just a tactic of war. The enemy would come in, and much like we would, you know, if, you know, in today, they might, you know, of course, Civil War time, they might blow up the train tracks, and now we might blow up bridges in order to prevent advancing of troops. And so one tactic of war was to just fill up those wells so people couldn't have the sustenance of water that was needful. And so in 2 Kings 3, the Moabites filled all these wells in because that was their tactic of war. And so somebody had to go out and redig that well, but they knew where it was. They knew how to do it the second time because somebody, Jacob specifically, decided, I'm going to dig a well, and that well is going to serve my generation. Look at verse 12. It's a deep well. It means a lot of work, a lot of effort digging a well. Art thou greater than our father Jacob, which gave us the well? And by the way, to answer her question, he actually is a little bit greater. Are you greater than Jacob? Just a tiny bit. I'm Jesus, and I created Jacob, and I wrestled with him that night, and all those good things. But she didn't know yet, right? She said, who are you? You say you got this well, you got this water, you got this living water. Jacob, our father, 1,900 years ago, almost 2,000 years ago, he put forth an effort. He dug this well, and here we are, 1,900 years later, about to draw some water from the well he dug 1,900 years ago. Art thou greater than our father Jacob, which gave us this well and drank thereof, himself and his children and his cattle? He took care of his business. He took care of his children. Of course, we know Jacob's children are pretty important. He had 12 sons and a daughter, Jacob did. And for the most part, there's a few nuanced differences there, but for the most part, the 12 sons of Jacob are the 12 tribes of Israel. First by just person, then by actual dirt and territory when you get to the book of Joshua, the actual geographical boundaries by the sons. So his children, who are his children? The 12 sons of Israel, the 12 sons of Jacob. We also see that we have not only are his children, but his of course, he had a daughter, 12. Imagine that girl. She would have been protected. Matter of fact, there's a story in the Bible about how well she was protected. It's one of those stories where you just scratch your head and think, God preserved that for a reason. If you don't know that story, you can read it in the book of Genesis. One daughter Jacob had 12 sons, and we'll call her very protected, having 12 different brothers there. But also his cattle. And we know that that was part of the success of the nation of Israel there along the way. Verse 13, Jesus answered and said unto her, whosoever drinketh of the water shall thirst again. We read those verses, verse 14. But he had water that was living water. So here we see Jacob recognizing that this, we see Jacob digging a well that will be servicing his lineage for hundreds, yea, thousands of years. Let me give you some thoughts here on this thing about life and about wells and digging wells and what we can do as Christians. And you know what I think of the importance of digging wells. Let me give you a story, and it happened this week. And I had a text from a guy, and about 17 or 18 years ago, we were just kind of knocking on doors in a small rural town of Colusa where I pastored for almost 11 years. And we met a guy, his name was Russ. And invited Russ to church. Russ had two sons, and they were, you know, probably 8 and 5 years old at the time, or somewhere in that capacity. And he had grown up in church himself, but had been out of church for probably 15 to 20 years, like some people are. And invited him to church, and he thought, you know what? Church was an important thing for me growing up. I got these boys here. I'm going to take them to church. So Russ brought his two sons to church. And they'd come some, you know, like they're busy. Life gets busy, right? And he was very active into racing and things like that. And he had like the goat carts for the kids. Matter of fact, we met him at their shop. Their shop wasn't even at their house. And that's where we met them. But Russ came to church off and on. And he said this, and I didn't even know this. But for whatever reason, he just, after coming for a year or 2 years or however long it was, he just all of a sudden started coming a lot more. I didn't know why. Just like something finally clicked for us. And he just sent me a picture on this week. It might have been last week, but it's been within the last 12 days at least, last 10 days, he sent me a picture, and it was his 29-year-old son, and who just had his first child. It was a picture, and he said this. He said in the text, "A long time ago, you preached a message on being the kind of father that God would want me to be." I don't remember preaching that message. It could have just been a passing statement. He said, "From that message, I decided that I was going to be the father that God would have me to be." I never heard that testimony ever until this text I got just 10 days ago or however long ago it was. And that's what I'm digging wells. When you put forth an effort to, for year after year, decade after decade, my first point is this: a well is a matter of life. In John chapter 10, we see the phrase abundant life. And we see, "I have come that they have life and they might have it more abundantly," Jesus said. And I believe the Christian life is the most abundant life out there. And I think living for Jesus is worth every single maybe struggle that we have and difficulty we have, because you're going to have difficulties in or out of church, but serving Jesus makes it all worth it. It's an abundant life. The first song in our hymnal, "It Shall Be Worth It All," or the second song, or the third song, one of those first couple songs, "It Shall Be Worth It All When We See Jesus." And it will be. Life's trials will seem so small. So in John 10, Jesus says, "I have come that they might have life and that they might have it more abundantly." You see, a well is a matter of life, and life, a well brings water. And that's why you see the parallel in John chapter 4, where you see this water being referenced here as being, you know, this water, you're going to thirst again, but the eternal life is you never thirst again. So we understand the significance of water, and it's a great illustration for what living water is, because wells are important, because wells bring life. A well is a matter of life. Jesus said in his high priestly prayer of John chapter 17, as he lifted up his head to the Father, addressing the needs of those around him, meaning the apostles, and he said, "This is life eternal, that they may know thee." Who's the they? The apostles, the men that you gave me. "That they may know thee." That's life eternal, to know God. And I see this passage of Scripture here, and I see this story that we is preserved in the Word, where the woman at the well was there at the well, and Jesus sat there with her, and they were dialoguing back and forth, and she said, 1,900 years ago, she didn't say that many years, but she said, "Jacob," which was 1,900 years ago, "he dug this well, and through all the obstacles of almost 2,000 years, we still have water from that well." And I want to just challenge us all here today to just focus on digging wells. And what are we doing for eternity? And what are we doing for our children and our grandchildren, and some of us, even our great-grandchildren? And we can put forth an influence, and when we're long gone, Jacob's been dead a long time. He's only the book of Genesis is his story recorded. And all those years later, what he did a long, long time ago is still bearing fruit and still providing sustenance. See, a well is a matter of life. And for all the things that we do, I like doing things. I like doing sports. I like the fact that we mentioned earlier in Sunday school that the first 4 months of this 2025 were some of the busiest months we've had at RCBC. We did all kinds of activities. We did all kinds of fun. We went all kinds of places together. Awesome. And this summer, I'm sure, we'll be very busy. We'll have camps for the kids and all these things. And I'm for having fun. And fun is a good thing. And having a pastime that we enjoy or a hobby that we enjoy is certainly well within part of our Christian life. And God has richly given us all things to enjoy, the book of James says. But as a matter of eternity and our impact on eternity, we have been given several different entities to impact eternity.

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2: James, who just came in a minute ago, he's got some crazy genealogy. He goes all the way back to Jesus' time. That's how good it is. My genealogy goes back to my grandpa. That's how far I go back. I really need to get into this thing. But I go back to like 1901 or something like that. But some of you go back hundreds and thousands of years, even with your genealogies. You know how that all happened? It happened because of God created us with the seed to perpetuate, to perpetuate, to perpetuate. And you know how Christianity continues? This church perpetuating. And we saw so many people saved already this year. We've seen people saved in church. We've seen people saved out doing some evangelism outreach and people getting saved. And like I said earlier, we have maybe 8 to 9 who've mentioned they want to get baptized. And I'm not sure we'll do all of them next week, but maybe a few of them will be next week. And the fact that there's new people getting saved and new people growing in the grace of the Lord Jesus Christ, that is the perpetuation. So I said, number one, a well is a matter of life. Number two, a well is a matter of longevity. It's just going to keep on perpetuating. We have a vehicle right here. Yes, the first and foremost vehicle you have is your family to dig a well in. But the Lord in his goodness has also given to us a local New Testament body of believers known as a church, known more specifically as River City Baptist Church. We have the ability to dig some wells right here. And I would love for our church to be around 100 years from now. Maybe we'll have a corner building, a corner lot with a building. I don't know. Who knows what the Lord's going to do? It's not like it was in 1960. I had a friend in 1960. Somebody gave him land. He raised $60,000, and he built with that $60,000 a building that's way bigger than our building, and it still stands today. $60,000 in Sacramento doesn't even give us a parking lot spot. It's a parking stall. I mean, it's just a different world. It costs you $2 million just for any land to build on and another million for permits. And so who knows what we're going to do? I'm just saying this. We have a vehicle right here. We can dig wells. You can plant yourself deep right here. The water's fine, folks. Jump right in. We talk about sound doctrine in Sunday school today, and doctrine to me is important, and how we cross our T's and how we dot our I's, and we take it seriously here. We want the doctrine to be from this book right here, and we pride ourselves in being doctrinally sound. Yes, we can improve on a lot of things, and yes, we're trying to put forth a better effort in all that we're doing, but the most important thing of a church is the doctrine of that church. And you find a church whose doctrine is sound, whose thus saith the Lord comes from the word of God. You dig your wells there. And you put forth an effort. Hey, that well was really deep, right? That means you're going to have to labor. You have to work hard. I mean, honestly, we need more people doing outreach. We need more people doing coming out Wednesday nights. We need more people coming to Sunday school time. We need more people coming to the Hebrew study. We need more people who say to themselves, I'm going to plant myself right here at RCBC. I'm going to dig that well deep. And we're going to have this water that comes from this well prayerfully will service people who aren't even born yet. Your future grandkids and your future great-grandkids. You say, I'm only a teenager, Pastor. Yeah, your great-grandparents were teenagers at one time too. And life is a vapor and it goes like this. And life is a matter of just snapping your fingers and you just goes through and it's just incredible. I'm just saying to us, ladies and gentlemen, as I read this story, all the profound truths of John chapter 4, and again, so many of them of greater significance than Jacob digging a well, but it is recorded in that passage to remind us that 1900 years before the woman at the well drank that water, a guy named Jacob dug that well and he took care of his family, he took care of his own cattle, because we ought to do that too. Make sure you're taking care of home first. And once you make sure your home is taken care of, first and foremost, because the foundational entity that God gave us was the home. And then once that foundational entity is covered, that well can also provide for other people. So a well is a matter of life. A well is a matter of longevity.

0: longevity, and a well is a matter of labor. Again, and sometimes you have to, remember, I mentioned the story in 2 Kings about the Moabites who...
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2: 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Life is not always peaceful. Wars happen. Conflicts rage. Lives are lost. The news is inundated with updates. Issues are turned inside out, angle upon angle scrutinized. 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
8: 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My name is Mike. It is 710 AM and 105.7 FM, The Word. That is something that is a question we should really be asking ourselves, I feel like, every day, because life is challenging. Sometimes it can feel so overwhelming. It can feel like we are falling behind. It can feel like God is not working. There are so many things.

0: things going on. But when we stop and actually look, we can see that he's there. We can see that even when it's not obvious or in our face, God is working out things that we will never understand completely. But he is good. So just want to encourage you in that. God is working in your life today, whether you see it or not. He is there.
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3: You know, we have this, some ideas that live pretty real within us. You know, that when times get easier, when things get more stable, when things settle down, when politicians change or parties change, whatever it is, when times get easier, then we'll preach the gospel. Now, are you listening? It's going to get harder. It's going to intensify. It's going to take courageous believers to see the age through. Jesus Church, the Church of Jesus Christ in the earth, will not be deterred by opposition or difficulty. Jesus wasn't. His closest friends weren't.
2: 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That's 855-577-2255. We're so glad you're here to listen. Today's program will complete the message we began yesterday. Here's Pastor Alan with part two of What is Ahead? A conclusion, a beginning.
3: I was downtown Nashville this past week for an event. And I'm down there. Usually I'm hurrying, and I was down there, and it wasn't dark yet. And I had to walk a couple of blocks. And every block I walked, there was a beautiful old church. Now they're surrounded by tall buildings and offices and a lot of glass. But these churches were beautiful. At the time they were built, they were the largest, most beautiful buildings in the area. And they were built, the quality of construction, we couldn't duplicate today. Or we wouldn't be willing to. It was very clear that there was a time and place where the most elaborate, the largest buildings downtown in Nashville were churches. The Ryman Auditorium, some of you know the mother church of country music. You know why it's called that? Because it began as a gospel tabernacle. The man that organized the construction of that had been a good sinner. And he got a good salvation. And he closed his bars. He had a big bar on the waterfront. He turned his bar into a place for the Christians to meet. And they outgrew it. So he went to work to build a bigger tabernacle downtown. They named it after Captain Ryman when he died. We've lost that imagination. We've got to recognize what's happening around us. We're like the frog in the kettle. You can sit in a church all day long or a building where the sign says church. It doesn't make you a Christian. It's like, you know, I may watch a little bit of the golf tournament this afternoon. It will not make me a golfer. And you understand that. We're going to have more discernment. Jesus told us the purification of the church won't take place until the very end of the age. Don't wait. You don't want to be one of those with weeping and gnashing of teeth. Live the truth that you know. There are things we don't know. There are things that aren't clear to us. There are things we don't understand. There are things we have questions about, all of us. Live the truth you know. Stop being sloppy. Do the simple things you know. Serve. Live generously. Don't tolerate immorality. Don't tolerate it at your kitchen table. Don't encourage it at your holiday table. Don't cheat. Don't lie. It's not complicated, folks. We're sloppy. Well, it's the way business is done, not yours. Not mine. I'm weary with Christian schools that teach ungodly principles. It makes no sense to me. There's a third passage, Revelation 22. This one is I wouldn't expect this in my Bible. You ever read your Bible and go, I didn't expect that? Well, this is one of those passages. John's getting a tour of the end of the age. He's being given this vision and this awareness. And he said to me, don't seal up the words of the prophecy of this book because the time is near. Let him who does wrong continue to do wrong. Let him who is vile continue to be vile. And let him who does right continue to do right. And let him who is holy continue to be holy. Behold, I'm coming soon. My reward is with me. And I will give to everyone according to what he has done. I'm the Alpha and the Omega, the first and the last, the beginning and the end. If I understand it, it doesn't feel particularly complex to me. There's no word structure or verbs that are... What I understand it to be saying is God is asking us to fully to commit. Make a commitment to either being filthy or righteous, but choose. Don't try to do both. It won't work. I think the one segment of our culture that's under the greatest stress at the moment is the middle. The fence sitters, if we use church language. I believe the Spirit of God is electrifying the fence. And that doesn't mean you're going to necessarily jump into righteousness. You have to choose. It seems to me it's startling counsel. It probably shouldn't surprise us. Early in the book of Revelation, Jesus said to a church, he said to a church at the beginning of the book, you're lukewarm. You disgust me, Living Bible. I'm going to spit you out of my mouth. Well, I mean, I'd say, well, look, it's better than being cold. I think we have tolerated a lot of lukewarm. We've winked at a lot of ungodliness. You know, boys will be boys, and that's just how business gets done, and they're sowing their wild oats. Folks, we got to have a different attitude, not angry. We've got to have a desire to honor the Lord. Immediately before the return of the Lord, the wicked will become more wicked and the righteous will become more righteous. What's the trajectory in your heart? You see, in the Christian life, I'm of the opinion that we are moving forward. We don't stand still. We don't achieve completion and wait. We don't get it all done and just camp. Spiritual health to me is pretty similar to physical health. Different seasons of your life, you have different attributes. Your body changes. But in every season, you have to give attention to what it means to be healthy. And if you have enough birthdays, you realize that there's consequences if you're sloppy with your attitudes when you're early. You know, when you're young, you're just bulletproof. You got metabolism like a furnace. Three good meals a day is three packages of Oreo double stuffs. And you can maintain. That doesn't work so well. You get to my age, into your 30s, you have to change your eating habits. You know, in the simplest way, I think we need to have the imagination that we live with new light every day, that we're growing in the Lord, that our perspective, as opposed to that notion that I've done all of my serious God business, there's nothing left for me to attend to. I think that is a very destructive attitude. Jesus gives us some words of comfort in Luke 21. We looked at them in the previous session. I won't dwell on them. He said, there'll be signs in the sun and the moon and the stars, and on the earth, distress of nations with perplexity. The sea and the waves roaring. I would say with some certainty, there is perplexity amongst the nations. Men's hearts failing them for fear and the expectations of those things which are coming on the earth. For the powers of the heavens will be shaken. I understand Luke to be doing two things there. He's telling us about the signs in the heavens and on the earth, but he's also talking about the spiritual forces of evil in the heavens that are going to be shaken. There's going to be realignment. There's going to be great turmoil. They understand that throughout the Gospels, the demons and the unclean spirits were far more insightful than the disciples. In Mark chapter 1, Mark's Gospel, the first chapter, Jesus goes into the synagogue in Capernaum, and a demonized man, the demon cries out of the man, knowing who Jesus is. The disciples haven't figured it out yet. The high priest certainly doesn't know it. The demons do. James, in his book, he said, you believe there's a God, good for you. The demons believe that, and they shudder. So as we approach the end of the age, I assure you there's an awareness in the spiritual forces of darkness that we're approaching the end of the age. So they have an urgency. It's like the climactic conclusion, and they want to overwhelm goodness. That's why you'll see this intensification of darkness, and the light will be even more bright. Then they will see the Son of Man coming in a cloud with power. He's not coming back in a vulnerable way. He's coming with the greatest expression of power the human beings have ever known. That's why we're praying for the destiny of nations these days, to change the spiritual forces over them. Now, when these things begin to happen, look up and lift up your heads, because your redemption draws near. The word used is when they begin to happen. How are we to react? Are we depressed, discouraged, wring our hands? Well, I'm afraid I'm not going to get to go on vacation. It says, no, praise God, our redemption is drawing near. Here's the punchline. Our reaction is what tells us where our heart is invested. Are we immersed in this present age to the point that any disruption, any changes terrify us? Are we looking forward to the arrival of our King? And I know we're in church and the right answer is Jesus, but I mean, really, are we invested our time, our attention, our heart, our focus? Jesus described it as birth pains. We'll read the verse in a moment. It's Matthew 24. I've been present for a lot of births, a lot of animals as a younger person, and in the hospital quite a bit through the years with families. And delivery is a pregnancy, and delivery is a very vulnerable time, an extraordinarily vulnerable time. But families go through it joyfully. I pray for pregnant families almost every weekend because they want the baby. And the question that's being put to us is, do we want the baby? Because if so, then you put up with the changes of pregnancy and the birth pains. Because without the changes of pregnancy and no birth pains, there's no baby. So if we're afraid of the changes, then we're not going to engage in it. We don't want to bring about the return of the King. We don't want the birth pains to start. We're kind of good. Can we just keep the momentum going? We'll just be quiet and sit in our churches and not talk about what's happening on the other side of the windows, because not everybody will like it, and some people will be unhappy with you. So we go to work and we're covert Christians. We're undercover Christians. And we go to class and go to university and go to our schools. And we have a personal faith, but we don't let it out in public. Folks, if your faith is only personal, it is non-existent. It's an imagination.
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3: 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Some of my favorite verses that Paul wrote, a bit of devotional time, and then some place to journal. The goal is to be changed. We want to be transformed by the Word of God and not just informed by it. Saul of Tarsus, a hero of mine, I got to know him as the Apostle Paul, an unrelenting advocate for Jesus in the face of unyielding persecution. 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Lessons from Paul, it'll help you and I be overcomers, triumphant in this season in the earth. 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
2: 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Now, let's get back to Pastor Allen to wrap up part two of his message called What is Ahead? A Conclusion, a Beginning.
3: Birth pains. What is the baby? Well, in Jesus' language, it's the birth of the kingdom of God on earth. And Jesus said the birth pains are coming. They're guaranteed. The question is, how will we respond? Well, in the same passage, Jesus makes it very clear the church has a job to complete. The church. Now, before that seems overwhelming because we look at the landscape of the church and we go, oh, what will we do? We can't agree. We can't agree amongst ourselves to park between the lines. If you took a picture of our parking lot, you would say there's no hope for the church. I mean, we get talked about the smallest discipline. Please don't bring your, it's not show your pet off at church day. Well, I don't really like that. I like the animals. Never mind. Ephesians 1. This is the reason there's hope. Ephesians 1. God placed all things under Jesus' feet and appointed him, Jesus, to be the head over everything for the church. Please never forget this. Jesus is the head of the church. That's why we can fulfill our assignment. In our strength, left to ourselves, we're going to fail every time. Jesus is the head of the church. I'm constantly surprised at the church in a good way. Unbelievable, your expressions of kindness and love and generosity and your willingness to serve. I'm thinking, only Jesus could do that to a human life. Because by definition, left to ourselves, we're selfish and greedy and all the stuff. But Christ in us. Look, don't be concerned about the darkness. Jesus is the head of the church. Remember what he said to John? I'm the living one. I was alive and I was dead. I'm alive forevermore. And I have the keys of death and hell. We don't have to be frightened. We have the leadership of the Holy Spirit and the complete provision of our Lord and his redemptive work. We are in a very good spot. Matthew 24, my last passage. Nation will rise against nation. Kingdom against kingdom. The Greek is ethnos, ethnic conflict in the earth, in our nation. There will be famines and earthquakes in various places. And all these are the beginning of birth pains. The beginning of birth pains. Then you'll be handed over to be persecuted and put to death. And you'll be hated by all nations because of me. Everybody's not going to like you. If you are turning down the truth that you know, trying to get broader acceptance and more clicks or more likes, if you are denying the Lord, that is not a good habit. Be identified with him. You don't have to be angry. It's not a condemning thing. You're not being judgy. If you go to the doctor and you're 100 pounds overweight and he says, you're obese. He says, I think you're judgy. That won't change the fact that I'm fat. Calling the doctor a name won't change my reality. He's trying to offer me truth so I could adjust my behavior and be healthier. We live in this time where if you present a truth and somebody doesn't like it, they try to affix a label to you. And we don't want to be labeled. We don't like all that comes with that. So we're quiet. We don't want to say anything. They're going to think I'm judgy. And then they're going to call me something. Sexist or racist or xenophobic or something. Or all the above. And we've been quiet for too long. The beginning of birth pains, you're going to be handed over and persecuted and put to death, and you'll be hated by all nations because of me. See, if you think you're not going to have to deal with that, that you're going to get airlifted out of here so you don't even like to read this passage, you got no shot of being prepared. If you're leaving, I'm going with you. But I'm going to prepare. At that time, when all of this is happening, many will turn away from the faith and betray and hate each other. And many false prophets will appear and deceive many people. That's that field we talked about. False prophets, people you expect to tell the truth. That's not just pulpiteers. That's places where you expect the truth to be told, like the CDC or the FBI. And we find ourselves in a place where the truth doesn't come from those places in the way we would have liked it to. It's unsettling. It's disorienting. You can throw the pulpits in there for sure, but because of the increase of the wickedness, lawlessness, literally. Lawlessness has exploded in our nation, not in the nations of the world. We are teetering on the brink of almost total societal chaos. We are, if you're not aware of that. Because of our propensity to lawlessness, major American cities have refused now for a long time, decades, to adhere to federal law while they demand federal dollars. You understand that's illegitimate. You and I don't have that privilege. We can't say, we choose not to believe in the IRS. But we do believe in Social Security. You laugh because you understand it's patently absurd, but we have major American cities doing that. Major American cities not cooperating with federal law enforcement in trying to remove violent criminals who are living illegally in our nation. We have lived with lawlessness so long that we hear fraud and we think, well, it's kind of misplaced something. No, fraud is stealing. And when billions and billions of dollars are being stolen, thousands and thousands of people know it. Lawlessness. It is rampant amongst us to the point that we're offended when we have a national election that we think only citizens should vote. And we don't want to talk about it in polite places because now you're being political. That's not political. It's about truth. It's biblical. It's lawlessness. Jesus said the increase of lawlessness would cause the love of most to grow cold. But he who stands firm to the end will be saved. And here's the penultimate sign. This is the sign of the end of the age, this gospel of the kingdom will be preached in the whole world as a testimony to all nations. And then the end will come. We've got the tools and the opportunity to preach the gospel like no generation in human history. I don't know if it's us or not, but I'm going to take the tools we've got and the energy we have and the opportunity God gives us. I had a conversation one morning last week with church leaders. I was on my phone. I was texting church leaders in Armenia that were working with Iranian pastors and getting messages back. And I sent a note to Belarus to talk about what was happening with the Ukrainian pastors we were working with. And a minute, my phone dings, and I get a video message real time from Belarus on my phone in Murfreesboro. Folks, we live in a new world. Endurance is demanded for our salvation. How do you maintain your salvation? Not sitting in church, by enduring. If you're in the midst of enduring, and some of us are, then I would submit to you that you're in training for what's ahead. The way you gain physical strength is by exercising to the point of fatigue. If you don't exercise until you're fatigued, you don't gain strength. And so if you're being asked to stand in a place spiritual and you say, but I'm tired, God is enabling you to gain strength. I said, but I don't want to be strong. That was like me. I didn't want to mature. I'd be happy if my dad put gas in my car today. Hold your breath. You know, we have some ideas that live pretty real within us, you know, that when times get easier, when things get more stable, when things settle down, when politicians change or parties change, whatever it is, when times get easier, then we'll preach the gospel. Now, are you listening? It's going to get harder. It's going to intensify. It's going to take courageous believers to see the age through. Jesus' church, the church of Jesus Christ in the earth, will not be deterred by opposition or difficulty. Jesus wasn't. His closest friends weren't. After they saw him raised from the dead, difficulty and opposition and resistance did not deter them. We're the 21st century edition, folks. I believe we're approaching the end of the age. We'll talk about some of the specifics. I put a teaser in your notes just so you know I hadn't forgotten. There's some events, but I'm not trying to build a chart for you. I'm trying to build an attitude in your heart. Let's give the Lord our best. Let's choose to honor him. Let's make Murfreesboro a difficult place to be and go to hell. It's possible. We don't want it to be easy. I can't tell you how many people tell me they've got an Easter mug for 10 years in a row. I'm like, well, have you been to church yet? It's time. I figure if they're telling me, they're a lot closer. Stay after it. I brought you a prayer. I took it from Ephesians. It felt appropriate for this invitation. I changed the pronouns, but I left the reference. You can check me if the pronoun change offends you. Just read it from Ephesians 1. Stand with me, if you will. Jesus is coming back. I want to be busy for him. We don't work our way into heaven nonsense. But you can work your way out of the kingdom. You can work your way out of your rewards. I don't want you to live in fear of your salvation. But I do want you to know you can lose your rewards. Please don't do that. Let's read it together. We keep asking that the God of our Lord Jesus Christ, the glorious Father, may give us the spirit of wisdom and revelation so that we may know him better. I pray also that the eyes of our heart may be enlightened in order that we may know the hope to which he has called us, the riches and his incomparably great power for us who believe. That power is like the working of his mighty strength, which he exerted in Christ. Far above all rule and authority, power and dominion, and every title that can be given, not only in the present age, but also in the one to come. Amen.
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0: 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My name is Mike. 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
13: 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You know, when a person is filled with Christ, our Christianity is filled with enthusiasm, passion, and zeal that's divinely placed within us. You see, just as children love the brilliance of life, Christians would be colorless without the desires of the heart that are rooted and grounded in God's love. Now, desire is that internal drive that influences our will and causes us to take action. So today, Pastor Jack teaches that desire, well, it's just part of being human. But there are many types of desire. Some are godly and some are quite ugly. So the discipline of desire is to take control of those desires and to choose the ones that reflect God's glory. Now with his message called Disciplines of Desire, here's pastor and Bible teacher Jack Hibbs.
14: So I want you to mark these verses down as we get into this. Keep this in mind. The Bible says in Romans 15 verse 3, for even Christ did not please himself. That's an awesome statement. Romans 15, 3, even Christ did not please himself. Do you know what the radical statement of that? It implies, listen, because Jesus, are you listening, everybody?
16: Yes.
14: Jesus was 100% God, 100% man. He was the God-man, the one and only. It implies that Jesus, who was tempted in all points, the Bible says, like us, yet without sin. There were times in Jesus' life, I'll give you an example, when he was hungry, hadn't eaten for 40 days and 40 nights, and Satan came and said, by the way, Satan will always come in your moment of desperation. He'll wait. He's got a lot of time. And he doesn't sleep, you know. Think of that when you go to bed tonight. You're out in la-la land and Satan's fixing up some plan. That's why we need the Lord all the time. And so he's thinking something up. And your life gets sideways. Maybe you lost your job or whatever. Satan will wait. He'll wait until it comes to the faith hour. Whenever that is. Could be a day, could be a month, could be a minute, could be a year. You're low on money, you're low on friends, you look around and you feel completely abandoned, and then here he comes. Comes slithering on in there. Say, how's it going, Steve? Turn these stones into bread and everything will be fine. Satan wants to play off of desire, and yet God uses desire. Point number one, mark it down. identifying what a desire is. Identify it. Here in Psalm 27, 3 and 4, it says, though an army may encamp against me, my heart shall not fear. Why does David put that down? Why did God inspire David to say that? If an army is circle around me, my heart shall not fear. Why? Because our desire is to normally fear. There's some sort of strange compensation to us if we fear. When we're surrounded by the enemy, the natural propensity is to fear. There's some sort of emotional delusion to that. In fact, listen, everybody, this is not going to be a popular thing to say, but people come here to hear unpopular things, I guess, anyway. To acquiesce or to surrender or to appease is exactly the opposite of what David is saying right here. Though an army may encamp against me, I'm not going to fear. When an army begins to encompass around people, listen, ask Europe. They fell once, maybe twice, to the doctrine of appeasement, and it leads to death and mayhem, and it led to Adolf Hitler trying to take over the world with a doctrine of appeasement. Satan will never do a deal with you. David says, no way, the enemy's circling around. From his perspective, he was one man who led a nation. He was the greatest commando that the world has ever known. And king, and leader, and musician, and songwriter, and lover of God, and shepherd. Where do we stop? Where did this guy? And David says, I tell you what, when I'm surrounded, I'm not going to fear. He went around like this. He saw everything. Oh, looks like I'm surrounded. And knowing David a little bit, David probably said, hey, God, look at these poor guys. You've got them all surrounded. You can't stop somebody who thinks like that. Identifying what a desire is. There's an army of innumerable evils that come against the Christian life. And identifying what a desire is doesn't take brain surgery. But knowing what to do with that desire is another thing, Christian. This is where most of us fall into trouble right now, is not knowing what to do with a desire. Either good desire or an aberrant or wrong desire. David says, I'm not going to fear. 1 John chapter 4, verse 17, jot it down. This is great. Man, all of us need to hear this. Every one of us need to hear this. If you get a phone call, if you see a person, if you look at the newspaper, you're going to be tempted. Then take this verse. Maybe you ought to make them up on little stickers and slap it all over stuff. Does that thing scare you? Put a sticker on it. Put this sticker on it. 1 John 4, 17 and 18 says, love has been perfected among us. It means made known. We have seen it, that we may have boldness in the day of judgment. Because as he is, so are we in this world. There is no fear in love. Listen to all these things that have to do with desire and emotion. There's no fear in love. But perfect love, that is complete love, knowing it, knowing the love of God for your life, cast out fear, because fear involves torment. Everybody hear that? Fear involves torment. Are you tormented? Then fear is getting the upper hand in your life. But he who fears has not been made perfect in love. That is, if you're terrified, timid, and fearful, you're not wrapped up. I should say, you don't understand how well wrapped up you are in the love of God. You're wrapped up. You just don't realize you're wrapped up. A beautiful young man in this church last Sunday came up to me. Such a sweet guy. I love this guy. And he said, you know what, Pastor Jack? I feel like my walk is going by me because I'm afraid. I'm afraid to step out and fail. I'm afraid to sign up. You said sign up, and I want to sign up, but I'm afraid I'm not going to be able to do it. I'm afraid I'm going to fail. I said, first of all, you've heard me say it 1,000 times. I'd rather have you get an A for trying than an F for sitting around. You stand before God in the end, and God will give you an A for trying. What if I signed up and it wasn't the ministry I was supposed to be involved in? Then you'll get an A for trying. But if you sit out life, you'll get an F for just sitting around. That's ridiculous. You're burying your talent in the ground. And he said, man, I want to do stuff. I want to do something. And then I think about my inadequacies. I said, brother, join the club. Perfect love, knowing that God loves you will remove the fear from that situation or from that person. Are you being intimidated by somebody? I tell you what, this may sound corny. I don't care how it sounds actually to you. I know this works. Are you ready? You can write it down. It's free. It's not even in my notes tonight. Listen to this. If somebody starts picking on me, you know what I do? I just say, Lord, someone's picking me. I don't feel good about this. And someone's picking on me. Lord, you deal with them. I'm serious. I got a letter from some lady 2 weeks ago. She read me up one side and down the other. And you know it's going to be a great letter when they say, I just want you to know just how much I enjoy and love and... That's this. That's the butter part. Before... And then you read it. And then thank God she completely made me feel great at the end because she said, you need to be more like... And she said the name and I said, what? More like that person? Hallelujah, Lord. Now I know exactly where they're coming from. This person just landed from Mars. The ship is probably somewhere near the property. There's burn marks out on the grass. There's crop circles. It was amazing. But when you get picked on, listen, somebody picking on you, the desire is take them out. The desire is to panic. The desire is to be sad. The desire is to get down. How about this desire? Lord, your kid's getting picked on down here. You promised me, Lord, you said no weapon formed against me will prosper. Amen. You may or may not like this, but I was signing some stuff for a soldier heading off to battle tonight I forget where. Doesn't matter. You're probably not supposed to know where. And he's going to go deal with the bad guys. And I wrote in there that just as tonight sending these young men off, I wrote in there that there are enemies of freedom. Then there's enemies of liberty. And it's always been that way. And you're my hero and you're America's hero. And I said, now get up and get out there and you get the bad guys and make them pay. And then I put Exodus 15:3. I think it's verse 3. Exodus 15:3. If it's not, it's 4. And then I'll say in Exodus 15, it says the Lord, he is a warrior. The Lord is his name. Now you think about that for a moment. You see, Jack, you know, wow. I mean, that's like, wow. Amen. Yeah, wow. He's the God of the whole earth. You and I have the incredible liberty to be here happy and safe and free tonight. While others pay the price. And we're grateful for that. But there are many types of desire. There's ugly desires. There's neutral desires. There's godly desires. What an ugly desire might be is the things like what I can't talk about in church would be an ugly desire. The things that shouldn't be talked about, no matter where I'm at, is an ugly desire. Things that offend God are ugly desires. You ever think about that? You need to mark that down. Everybody with me still? You sleeping? Yeah. Things that offend God. Why do I say that? Why do I want you to underline that in your notes? Things that offend God. What's an ugly desire? Things that offend God. Now here's the amazing thing. For you, you need to find out what that is in your life. Because God will say things, you know what? Now watch this. Honestly, God himself is offended by nothing because he's holy and pure and he can't be tainted. When we talk about God being offended, it's because we're the ones that offend him and he's the one that is hurt by our offense in what we do to our lives. He's holy. Your sin will not make him have a tarnish on his holiness. That's impossible. What he's grieved about is when your sin and my sin mess up our relationship that we have with him. That breaks his heart. He loves us kids that much.
16: 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And now, let's get back to today's message. Once again, here's Pastor Jack.
14: So things that are ugly and hurtful in the sense of desire are usually things that are obvious or dangerous. Listen to this. Sometimes things too common. That's why in Christian communities, there'll be a Christian who has this standard regarding their personal lifestyle. And then there's a Christian on the other side of the room that is allowing all kinds of things in their lives. And what's going on? Number one, on this human plane, we ought not to stumble one another. For example, I got this at William and Mary for reals. It's in Williamsburg. Somebody last service said, "You're wearing a t-shirt?" Yeah, I mean, it is a t-shirt. But I see where they're coming from. Because I'm sensitive to this message. The t-shirt might be offensive to them because I'm here teaching the Bible. It's possible. Next week I could come out in a three-piece suit. Ain't going to happen, but I'm just saying. And some will be pleased and some will be offended because they'll feel like somehow I'm better than they are. I don't know what. Here's the thing. When we talk about desire, we better make sure that we're right with God on something. When we talk about desire, my desire better not run over your heart. You see what I'm saying? Well, I have the liberty, brother. Your liberty better not stumble me. And this is where, as a young Christian America today makes a grave mistake, because they judge themselves among themselves when in reality the Lord is speaking to your heart, young person. And this is a big deal. This is big stuff. Watch this. Galatians 5:19. This is still in the Bible. At least it is now. I'm sure there'll be legislation in California to have it removed soon. But in Galatians 5:19, it says, "Now the works of the flesh are evident." I love that when the Bible says that. "Now the works of the flesh are so out in your face that any bonehead can figure it out." That's what the word evident means. Ain't nobody going to miss this. What's the work of the flesh? Adultery, fornication, uncleanness. That's not washing behind your ears. Okay, that's naughty stuff. Lewdness, that's making fun of naughty stuff. Idolatry, I can't live without those curtains. Sorcery, weird word in English. It's pharmakeia in Greek, you know what that means. Hallucinogenic drugs. Contentions, you always got to pick a fight with somebody. What's wrong with you? Jealousies, that's sad. Outbursts of wrath, out of control, temper. Selfish ambitions, always scheming to run the next guy over so you can get to the top. Dissensions, dividing people up. Whispering, saying things, splitting people up. Like click creators. God says, I hate that stuff. Heresies, saying false things about God. Envy, murders, drunkenness. Revelries, that's parties, partying, living to party. Party! Revelries. And the like, pulses and the like. If there's anything I've missed, it's all that stuff that any person with an evident concept can figure out. He says, "Of which I tell you before, just as I told you in times past, that those who practice such things will not inherit the kingdom of God." Why? Because they don't belong to God. Now watch this. Are you guys listening to me?
17: Yes.
14: Now watch. Can a Christian go get drunk? I hear yes and I hear no. Of course a Christian can get drunk. That's like, of course they can. But is it right for them to get drunk? Is it a smart thing to do for them to get drunk? A Christian can actually go to a liquor store. They can drive a car, ride their bike. They can go, they can get out, and they can buy alcohol, and they can drink and get drunk. Are they going to get in trouble for doing it? Maybe. No, they will. Well, what if nobody catches them? God already caught them. Now look, if a Christian goes and gets drunk, it doesn't mean that they're going to hell based upon Galatians 5. It means that they were stupid, they stumbled probably other people, they've blown their witness to the liquor store man, forget about leading him to Christ. Okay, and then you got to throw away your beer bottle, so forget about witnessing to the trash man. And you know it's wrong when your friend's knocking on the door and you go, "Put the bottles away, put the bottles away!" So how can you say that you're governing and yourself and walking with God when you won't even, can't even do that thing and have Jesus sit down with you? Whatever you and I do as believers, we know it's wrong when we can't have Jesus sit down with us. Now, hang on. I'm going somewhere with this. Can a Christian go to a movie?

0: Here's today's word of encouragement with pastor and attorney, Mosley Collins.
1: The Bible says that when Jesus came to his own received him not. But as many as did receive him, to them he gave the power to become the children of God. What a wonderful thing that comes from receiving Jesus as Savior.
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2: Christ. Think of that. You don't use your liberty as a tool to fulfill your desires. There's some desires that need to be brought under control, some even crucified. Somebody asked me this question just recently. Can a Christian smoke pot? Of course a Christian can smoke pot. Are you going to get arrested? Are you going to blow your brain up? Well, you know, I feel like, true, I'm not joking. Didn't we all hear this in the 60s? I feel like I'm closer to God when I'm not kidding you. I'm not kidding you. Do you understand that God says, I don't want you altered at all. God says, I want you to feel everything in life, every incredible thing and every bump in the road. He's God and he's taken us through all those things. And I got news for you. I read just the other day in Pilgrim's Progress. It was a great statement in that John Bunyan said, you know what? On a stormy day is when the rain comes. And everybody likes to drink water. Everybody likes to have water, right? But water only comes on a stormy day. Nobody gets any water when the sun's shining. And that's a great view, isn't it? Storms are good. Bumps are good. But this stuff about, you know, can I, should I, could I? Listen, the Bible makes it very clear. You and I as Christians are to be living for other people. And as I said before, can you sit down with Jesus and do that thing? And that's the mark of a believer. The Holy Spirit will say to you, excuse me, I'm not doing this. Doesn't he say that? And if you don't hear that voice, then you need to come to know Jesus as your Lord and Savior right now. Because he loves you so much, he's not going to share you with the world. You're his. He's holding your hand. Anybody get near you and he's going to take them out. You are a member of the body of the bride of Christ. It's awesome. He's awesome. The Bible says in Philippians 4:8, what's a beautiful desire? What's a good desire? Things like this, things that want to, you can leave that verse up, by the way, you guys. Things that that cause me or want me to get closer to Jesus. That's good. To find out what he wants for my life, that's good. That's a great desire. Another great desire is to walk with God for the rest of your life. Great desire.
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11: 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Dr. Chappell highlights the challenging call to turn from our sinful ways and desires and be renewed by God. 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And while you're there, look for Pastor Brian's commentary on the book of Ephesians, which he wrote for the Reformed Expository Commentary series. Dr. Chappell reveals how when we lift our eyes beyond ourselves to share Paul's expansive vision, then we too will join his doxology for God's amazing grace that transforms the world. Let's hear now from Dr. Brian Chappell as he shares the second half of the lesson, Life of Lizards and Stallions.
10: For our scripture this morning, let me ask that you would look in your Bibles at Ephesians chapter 4. Ephesians chapter 4. As we'll be looking at verses 17 through 24. In your Grace Bibles, that's page 978. Let's stand and we'll honor God's word, reading Ephesians 4. Verses 17 through 24. Paul, speaking to those whom he wants to live under the power and goodness of the gospel, says this: "Now this I say, and testify in the Lord, that you must no longer walk as the Gentiles do in the futility of their minds. They are darkened in their understanding, alienated from the life of God because of the ignorance that is in them due to their hardness of heart. They have become callous and given themselves up to sensuality, greedy to practice every kind of impurity. But that is not the way you learned Christ, assuming that you have learned about him and were taught in him, as the truth is in Jesus, to put off your old self, which belongs to your former manner of life and is corrupt through deceitful desires, and to be renewed in the spirit of your minds, and to put on the new self created after the likeness of God in true righteousness and holiness." Let's pray together. Father, what a good calling you put into our lives, not to chase after futility, but to recognize you're actually calling us to be our dearest and most desired selves, that which is made in the likeness of you, that you, by the work of your Son, have given us righteousness and holiness and called us now to walk in a path where there is not futility, but faith and freedom and fuel for a life with Christ. Teach us what it means. Give us the hope and the power of the gospel, we pray. In Jesus' name, amen. Please be seated. In his book, The Great Divorce, C.S. Lewis describes a young man who is troubled by a red lizard that always sits on his shoulder. The red lizard is an analogy for a besetting sin, things that he and we sometimes just cannot be rid of. At the same moment, the red lizard attracts us and tells us what good things are available in the things of the world, and at the same moment mocks us by saying, "When you get it, it really didn't satisfy, did it?" One day, an angel comes to the young man and promises he can get rid of the red lizard. And the young man is thrilled. He can be rid of this mocking temptation in his life. How? He begins to discern it as the angel begins to glow red hot. And suddenly the young man recognizes what the angel intends to do is to kill the red lizard. And now he gets a little afraid. What would life be like without this particular thing in his life? And so he says to the angel, well, maybe another day. I mean, you don't really have to kill it, do you? And the angel said, "This is the moment of all moments. You must decide." At that moment, the red lizard himself recognizes the danger that he is in and begins to plead with the young man. That angel can do as he says. He can kill me. One fatal word from you and he will. And then you'll be without me forever and ever. It's not natural. How could you live without me? You'll only be a sort of a ghost, not a real man as you are now. That angel doesn't understand. He's only a cold, bloodless thing. It may be natural for him to be holy, but not us. I know there's no real pleasures for you now. I know you only dream about the things that are good, but dreams are better than nothing, aren't they? And I promise you, I'll be so good in the future. I admit sometimes I've gone too far in the past, but I promise I won't do it again. I'll give you nothing but nice dreams. They will be sweet and fresh and almost innocent. And so the red lizard pleads for his life. It's the internal conscience desiring the things that we know are not of God. Now, I must tell you that when I hear sermons myself, like the one I'm just now preaching to you, about the dangers and the futility of being driven by money and sex and power, I recognize the easiest thing for me to do is to be glad that this message does not apply to me. To be happy that I'm not living a lizard life. And then I recognize that sometimes God must remind me that I'm easily tempted to the very things I preach against. I can always logically understand the hedonistic paradox that if you get everything you want, you actually want more, that you become callous to the very thing that you were pursuing. I understand that. I've had psychology classes. I know the logic of all of that. What surprises me is how subtle is the world's embrace that is actually hardening my heart when I don't even recognize it's happening. And so sometimes what actually happens is God brings loss into my life so that I will feel again. Do you know what I mean? Those of you who have watched your retirement accounts kind of do this in recent years and recognize, now I know some of us that makes us grasp all the tighter, but there are others of us who recognize what I gave myself to do to build the account, and I begin to sense the futility of it. I begin to recognize God may have another purpose for my funds. I mean, I recognize that I've already lost thousands and thousands, that when my own child needs some help with a down payment, it doesn't hurt me so much to give it anymore. I mean, well, it's just kind of going to go anyway. I have no ultimate control. I find myself getting generous again by not becoming grasping of the things of the world. I find at times when I have lost position or prestige that my family somehow becomes more dear to me. And I recognize I was willing to sacrifice what's more important for position or fame or pride or whatever it is. And recognize that the world can just kind of so subtly come in and begin to squeeze our hearts into hardness. And God, knowing that, is warning us here, but also telling us there is an alternative. Telling us so much about the futility of living in the material world alone. He says in verse 20, but that is not the way you learn Christ. There is something else. There's another path. It's the better path. The reason we don't just persist in futility is it's not God's plan. He's got something better in mind. C.S. Lewis expresses it in that account in The Great Divorce by saying, at some point, the young man actually gives the angel entry. And the angel glowing fire destroys the red lizard and it falls to the ground. Only to rise again as a mighty stallion on which the young man can ride. It's really a wonderfully insightful analogy. As what C.S. Lewis is reminding us is the very things that are controlling us by the world. If we begin to operate with the priorities and the motivations of Scripture, what God does is He takes the things that put us in bondage and actually makes us master of them. When our priorities change, God takes the very things which we have skill in and control in and power in and talent in, and instead of letting them control us by the expectations and the obsessions of the world, we begin to be free to be our true selves. Now think what that means. That means for some people, you know, who are engineers, God, when he saves your heart and turns your life around, is probably not going to make you a poet. What is God probably going to do? He's going to let you use your talents and your abilities with freedom, saying, how can God best use this? How can I best demonstrate the grace and the goodness before God? And suddenly you become your best self, living for God against the intimidations and the obsessions of boss or peer or neighbor, even your own desires, free to live for him. It's unlikely, you know, that God is going to take a CPA and say, now I'm going to make you a painter or a teacher, a trucker. You know, what is God most likely to do? He's probably not going to so much change your talents as sanctify them. Not so much change who you are as give you the direction that's ultimate fulfillment. And say, I've given you this mind, this heart, these talents, these abilities. And now instead of having this oppression of expectation and the futility of just going after one more thing, one more thing, one more thing, you actually begin to live in the freedom of the gospel. And that means you pursue the things you most desire and actually do it with the greatest joy that God intends.
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10: What's a life not lived among the lizards, but lived on heaven's horsepower? It's first the life that hears the Savior. Paul says it in really kind of wonderfully matched ways, assuming that you have heard about him and were taught in him. What have you heard about this Jesus? Well, Paul has said several things. If you just look at chapter 2 and verse 4, God, being rich in mercy because of the great love with which he loved us, even when we were dead in our trespasses, made us alive with Christ. By grace you have been saved and raised up with him and seated with him in the heavenly places. What have you heard about Jesus? He's the expression of the kindness of God toward you, that he intends the best for you. God is not intending for you to pursue a life of futility, but a life of resonance with the reality of the gifts that God has given you. And in doing so, you trust that and you believe that because God has told you about Jesus. And so you begin to hear with reality, that's true. And the reason is because you have been, the language of the apostle, not only heard about Jesus, but taught in him. Now, I've done a lot of talking. We've gone through the book of Ephesians about that language of being united to Christ. And maybe here's another time to mention it. You know, if you ever watch, you know, late night commercials. You know, you learn that on the job training is a big deal, right? That you learn the most when you're actually doing the thing, when you're actually experiencing what you're supposed to be learning. And so the apostle says, you've not only heard about Jesus, but you've been taught in him, as though united to him, knowing your sin is forgiven, knowing God is for you now, you're actually able to pursue the greatest things that God calls you to, because you're actually hearing the truth of the gospel in him, united to him. He's helping. He desires to help. One of the really funny and scary moments on our trip in Israel was where we were at the Dead Sea, and of course, people want to float in the Dead Sea. It has the same water density of a watermelon, right? So you can just kind of float in a watermelon. You know, you got to do it once in life, you know. And so we'd been floating for about an hour, and then coming down the hill is Kathy's ancient third cousin, Aldred, that we only discovered on Ancestry.com about 3 years ago. And here she is. She's hardly able to walk anymore, and she's coming down this steep slope to float in the Dead Sea. Well, when I see that, I got out of the water, and I start walking up the hill to intersect Aldred and say, "You can't come," only to have Dick Fredericks, the emergency room physician of this congregation, kind of get in front of me, cut me off at the pass, and say, "Aldred, if you're willing to try, I'll get you in." And here's the Apostle Paul saying, don't you remember? I'm assuming that you have heard about Jesus and you have been taught in him so that you can now pursue the life that is glory in him. How do you do that? You, verse 22, put off your old self, which belongs to your former manner of life and is corrupt through deceitful desires, and you're renewed in the spirit of your minds by putting on the new self, created after the likeness of God. Now, listen, when you're on these long trips, you know, what was it, 14 hours coming back? You know, you got to do something. So you watch every movie you can possibly tolerate, right? You listen to every song, but what actually makes it a little more tolerable for people is the noise-canceling headphones, right? So you can actually hear what's going on. And what do those headphones do? Well, they exclude some things and they amplify other things so that you can actually know what's going on in the movie or the song or whatever it is. And what Paul is saying here is, if you're really going to hear Christ saying, I'm for you, I will help you fulfill what God intends for you so that you could be in true righteousness and holiness, living in this world, fulfilling the purposes of God for your life, you're going to have to exclude some things. Don't just listen to the voices of the world, their expectations, their obsessions, their threats. It's not just keeping up with the Joneses. It's not just doing what the boss says. It's not just doing what your peers say makes you happy. It's actually excluding the things that you know are futility, that even if you did what they said, even if you got what they said, you would just want more. It's a life different than chasing flies. Turn that off. And instead, amplify what God is saying, to be renewed in the spirit of your mind, to actually hear Christ saying to you, I am for you now. I intend the best for you. Don't let the things of the world control you. Instead, take the horsepower of heaven and ride on the path that God gives you to ride, which is going to be the most fulfilling thing that you can do in this life. And you believe that because you've turned off the voice of the world and you've listened to the voice of the Spirit who is saying, ultimately, what does God intend for you? I don't want you to miss it. The end of verse 24. To live your new self created after the likeness of God in true righteousness and holiness. We were made in the image of God from the very beginning. And now what God intends for his people is that we would be our truest self. That we would live without the encumbrances of sin. We would live without the encumbrances of the world's expectations. That we would rise above the dirt and actually live in the likeness of God, called to the holiness and righteousness, a life in this world that's not just captured by the slavery to the sin that's all about us. And the promise that God is making is when we do that, we will live in the best that he intends for our lives. And so he says, listen, turn off the world's voice. listen to the voice of Christ, and you will hear what will allow you to do what God most wants you to do and what your heart's dearest desires longs to do as well. That's the promise, that walking with him will allow his power to work in your heart and life, even when other things would seem for a moment to satisfy more. Many of you will know the account. July 30, 1945, the heavy cruiser, the USS Indianapolis, returning from its mission to deliver enriched uranium, which would help end World War II, was returning to the United States, did not make it because of a Japanese torpedo. Within minutes, 900 men in the water, many wounded, in the water, without water, and surrounded by sharks. In the 4 days that it took to be found and rescued, the 900 men had become 300. And the chief medical officer wrote the account, which has become famous, of how hard it was to survive when there was water that seemed to be saving all around you. Captain Lewis Haynes wrote, "There was nothing I could do but give advice. Bury the dead at sea, but save their life jackets, and try to keep the men from drinking the salt water. When the hot sun came out and we were in this crystal clear water, you were so thirsty, you couldn't believe that it wasn't good enough to drink. I had a hard time convincing the men they should not drink. The young ones, you take away their hope, you take away their water and the food, and they would drink the salt water and go fast. I can remember striking men who were drinking the salt water to try to stop them. They would get dehydrated and become maniacal, and there were mass hallucinations. I was amazed how everyone would see the same thing. One man would see something, then everyone else would see it. Even I had to fight off the hallucinations and not drink the salt water. All around us, sometimes even Christians are saying, this won't really hurt. This isn't really bad for you. This won't really matter. And even a church, even a nation can get caught in a mass hallucination. And what we have to say is, what God is promising us is there is something better, a renewed life in the Spirit, and telling us the path to walk is the one which is actually going to be blessed so that we actually fulfill the image of God in us. And it doesn't come by walking the way of the rest of the world. If there's no difference in our path, there is something radically wrong. That is futility. But it is not what he intends for us. In the beauty of the Spirit is the horsepower of heaven, that he intends your good and has given you the path. Follow it. And God will lift you above this world to the most fulfilling life you can live on this earth, till he comes and heaven is even more real, the heaven you've already begun to live now.
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17: 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Today on Turning Point, Dr. David Jeremiah takes a closer look at each of those truths. God's proven recipe for happiness in your earthly life, as well as the guaranteed formula for despair and misery. To introduce the conclusion of his message, How Can I Be Happy? Here's David.
18: And thank you so much for joining us. We are moving through some of the prominent Psalms in the Bible and answering these questions, questions that are at the other end of God, I need some answers. So far, we have discussed who we are and why we're here. We have been looking at self-worth, and this is the second part of a message entitled, How Can I Be Happy? To be happy. This one is based upon Psalm 1, one of the more famous psalms in the Bible, one of the most rich and beautiful and meaningful psalms in all of God's Word. We'll get back to that in just a moment. I hope you will stay with us throughout these moments as we unfold the truth of Psalm 1. Did you know that Turning Point produces a magazine? It produces this magazine every month, and it's sent to those who request it. It's beautifully done. All kinds of beautiful colors and designs. The magazine is to help you and to add value to your life as a Christian. If you're not receiving it, I hope you will let us send it to you by simply asking for it when you send your email to us, when you write to us, when you call us, when you send a letter to us. Simply say, please send me the next issue of Turning Points magazine, and we'll gladly do it. We think you will become very, very faithful in reading this magazine because it will add value and encourage you as you walk with the Lord. We are so excited to be dealing with these important questions. We've been talking about how can we be happy. Here is part two of that lesson based upon the first psalm in the Bible, Psalm 1.
19: Now, if you read the verse carefully, you will notice that the three sets of three are like this. First of all, first set, walk, stand, sit. Do you see that? The second trilogy, counsel, path, seat. And the third, ungodly, sinners, scornful. All of these progressively move away from God. And I want to remind you of something that I think we all know, but maybe no one's ever verbalized before. We always talk about momentum and how important momentum is. It's important in life. But did you know that evil has momentum too? You can get so caught up in evil that it carries you along like you were borne along with the wind. And that's what the psalmist is talking about here. He is telling us that you can get involved in evil in such a way that the momentum of influence begins to capture you. That's the first category. And here he talks about these three words, counsel, path, and seat. The counsel of the ungodly. To be ungodly means to live your life minus God. Now, the Bible says the counsel of the ungodly is the beginning place in the downward spiral. So it's a lifestyle, you see. But it starts listening to the counsel, kind of falling into the pattern, and then settling in to the lifestyle. That's the downward pull of influence. Notice the second category, the momentum of involvement. Notice the three words. First you walk, then you stand, and then you sit. Now remember, what is the psalmist saying? Blessed is the man who doesn't get caught up in the gravitational pull of evil in his life. Here's the third issue of momentum. First of all, it's influence. Then it's involvement. And thirdly, there's a momentum of intensity. Notice, he moves from ungodly to sinner to scornful. Now, here's the positive side. The righteous way not only avoids the downward pull of sin, but the righteous way accepts the decisive place of Scripture in life. But his delight, says the psalmist, is in the law of the Lord, and in his law he meditates day and night, and he shall be like a tree planted by the rivers of water that brings forth its fruit in its season. Its leaf also shall not wither, and whatever he does shall prosper. The first thing the psalmist says is that the believer who is headed toward happiness on his way toward God, not away from God, this believer delights in the Word of God. Now, I wasn't sure what that meant, but I want to contrast it for you. Do you know how a lot of Christians read the Bible? They read the Bible to find out how far they can go before they cross the line. Do you understand what I mean? I've talked to people like this. They don't read the Bible to find out what God wants them to do. They read the Bible to find out what God will let them do or what they can do without getting into a whole lot of trouble. Now, the person who delights in the law of God is totally opposite of that. Here's what he does. He comes to the Bible, and in his heart, there's this incredible desire that he wants to please God. And so he reads the Bible, and he reads it like he was a detective trying to find little clues about how he can please God with his life. Not trying to find ways that he can get by with the things he wants to do, but he opens the book, and his prayer in his heart is, oh God, what I really want to do with my life is I want to please you. I want to bless you, Lord, and I'm going to read your book today, and maybe you could just show me one little thing, one little nugget that I could mine that would help me please you. Did you ever read the Bible like that? Did you ever come to God's Word like that? I want to tell you something. That's how you delight in God's Word. Because I want you to know something, friend. If you come to God with that spirit, you'll find little nuggets everywhere. Because God just loves to show His children how they can please Him. Because God's a parent. Are you with me? The most unheard words from children: is there anything I could do to help you today, Mom? What would you do, Mom, if you heard those words? You would go over and examine to see, is this an imposter? Did this person get in my house by mistake? And kids, you know, if you're going to go home and do that, maybe you could give your parents a little time to kind of get ready and warm up to this, because this could be a little lethal if you try, you know, just straight out. But if you really knew they meant it, wouldn't it be incredible? Wouldn't it truly be incredible? I mean, if every morning at breakfast. Oh, no, let me do it today. He did it yesterday, Mom. Well, I know, we can all dream, right? But I want to tell you something. That's what it means when the Scripture says to delight in God's Word. It's to come to the Word of God with your heart motivation being, Lord, how can I please you today? And the Scripture says that when you delight in the Word of God, when your heart delights in the Word of God, now watch carefully, that will translate into this wonderful thing, and that is that your habits will be dictated by the Word of God. Did you know that? When you delight in the Word of God, it will automatically determine that your habits are dictated by the Word of God. Why? Because if you're coming every day and say, Lord, how can I please you? He'll show you and it'll translate into life. And the psalmist gives us a couple of clues here as to what that will mean. First of all, you will discover that your strength comes from God's Word. The Scripture says he's like a tree planted by the streams of water. Just like a tree is nourished by the constant supplies of water, without which, under the blistering sun, the tree would surely die, so the life that is rooted in the Word of God will also be established, and it will be strong. When you get your roots down deep into God's Word, it's like the tree sending its roots down deep into the water next to the stream, and it grows strong. Not only will you discover that your strength comes from God's Word, but you will discover that your stability comes from God's Word. Watch this. A fruit tree that is planted by the banks of the river suggests stability. That's what the whole image is about here in the psalm. The tree is firmly rooted in the soil so that it can resist the storm. There are trees that are standing today, I am told, that were here when this country was discovered. And they have stood strong through the Civil War, through all kinds of stress and struggle in this land. And if you go to the right place, you can see trees that are just as magnificent and just as beautiful as they were in their prime. Why? They've got a tremendous root structure. And they are strong. If you've seen the redwoods, do you ever stand beneath one of those things that you could drive a car through? And just try to imagine something growing out of the ground that big. And did you ever see a tree that was so big that you knew in your heart there's no thunderstorm or lightning storm that is going to ever happen on this earth that's going to touch that tree? I mean, that tree is invincible. And that's the kind of stability God wants his people to have. And he says to us in his precious word that when you put your roots down deep into God's word, you will become a person of great stability. Notice, keep reading. Not only will you find your strength from God's word and your stability from God's word, but here's one I love. You will find that your spontaneity comes from God's word. There's a little phrase here. It says, its leaf also shall not wither. Now think with me about that for just a moment. The leaf, now watch carefully, the leaf is the outward testimony of the tree. Isn't that true? The leaf is the outward testimony of the tree. The leaf tells you this is this sort of tree. And for the Christian, his testimony, his relationship with God, the scripture says when the roots are down deep into the word of God, the testimony of the Christian will not wither. It will be a vibrant, beautiful testimony of who God is. Someone has written that all God's trees in the Christian sense are evergreens. They're evergreen. They're always green. They're beautiful testimonies to the stability and strength of the being. And they don't wither. When the sun comes out and when the storms come, that tree stays strong. There's much talk these days about the testimony of the believer. How our values have changed. How our conduct has changed. You hear it everywhere you go. But the leaf does not wither. Listen to me. The leaf does not wither if it's rightly connected. Do you understand what I'm saying? You tell me, oh, here's this guy. I thought he was a great Christian. Man, he withered. He withered. Under the pressure of temptation, under the pressure of sexuality, under the pressure of finances or whatever, he withered. I can tell you something about him. If he withered, he wasn't rightly connected. Because the leaf is the outward testimony of the life that's in the person. And if you are rightly connected, what does that mean? Your roots go down deep into the Word of God. You're drawing energy from your time with God. You will not wither. That's the testimony of God's Word. So let me tell you something. If you withered, it wasn't the withering that was the important thing. It was the unconnecting back here someplace that caused it to happen. Some of you are withering right now. Nobody knows it but you. But you know it. And you know you're withering because back yonder someplace, you disconnected. And now all of a sudden, the elements are beating against you and there's no source of life to keep you strong and green. The spontaneity of your life comes from the Word of God. I read something that a secular humanist wrote. Don't read too much of them, but this guy's pretty famous. His name is Maslow. You've read of him, I'm sure, if you've had psychology. He wrote these words. Listen to this. He said, what man needs but does not have, he seeks for unceasingly and becomes dangerously ready to jump at any hope, good or bad. The cure for this disease is obvious. We need a validated, usable system of human values that we can believe in and devote ourselves to because we know they are true. I thought to myself, where have you been? The Bible's been around here a long time. That's the system of believable human values that are true. And the secular humanists don't even know it exists. But people who sink their roots down deep into this book will find strength and stability and spontaneity. And yes, there's one last thing. They will also find success. Look. It brings forth its fruit in its season, and whatever he does shall prosper. You want to be prosperous and successful? The Word of God says this is how you do it. Get your spiritual roots down deep into the Word of God. You say, does that mean that if I become a practicing, studying Christian that I'll become wealthy? No, I'm not into that, and neither is the Bible. We define success so strangely, don't we? Someone has said that prosperity and success for the believer is like a zero. It is a zero until you put a one in front of it. Then it becomes a 10. If you put another zero, it becomes 100, it becomes 1,000. But the zero is a zero until there is a 1. And true believers understand that prosperity is not prosperity unless the 1 is at the front of it. And when you put the 1 at the front of it, God Himself, and then you begin to add the ciphers, then it means something. But until the 1 is there, there isn't any meaning to success at all. Isn't that true? So the Bible says that whatever success we have, whatever God gives us, He's going to make it prosper because He's going to be the one who's at the front of it. And when we put the zero next to it, now we got something, right? Now we got something. And whatever a man does, he says, will prosper. Well, I didn't leave much time to talk about the ungodly because it didn't take much time to talk about them. In fact, the psalmist probably could have stopped at the end of this section with the first verse and the first words of verse 4. Because verse 4, he says, the ungodly are not so. Read that out loud with me. The ungodly are not so. Not so what? Not so like all this stuff we've just been talking about, right? The ungodly are not the people who put their roots down deep into the Word of God. They are not strong. They are not stable. They don't have spontaneity to their lives. They're caught up in the vortex of evil that drags them down through their influence and involvement and intensity. The ungodly are not so. Take everything we talked about that's good about the righteous man and negate it, and you've got the ungodly man. That's what he's saying. But then he adds three things that we should not forget, and I can just touch on them quickly. First of all, he says the ungodly cannot stand in the time of difficulty. And he uses an incredible illustration. He says they're like the chaff which the wind drives away. Now, I don't want to pretend that I'm a farmer and that I've had a lot of experience in the farm, because I haven't. But I used to live with my uncle during the summers when I was growing up, and I did a little farm work. Enough to know that I wouldn't cut out to be a farmer. One of the things I used to do, and I did kind of like this, is we used to bale hay every summer, and I was with the crew that would go out in the field, and we used square bales. We weren't into those round things, which you can't stack, but we used the square bales, and we grabbed the bale hook, and we'd pitch that thing up with our knee and kick it up on the wagon. And as I got a little bit older, I got to be the wagon man. I'd got up on the wagon, and I stacked the bales. But I thought after a while that that wasn't near as much fun as being down there. You know why? When you throw that hay up on the wagon, all the chaff, all the little pieces of hay end up on the wagon floor. And you're up there, you don't have any shirt on, and it's hot and you're sweating. I know that's indelicate, but it's true. What somebody told me the other day, that men sweat, women glow. I don't know what that's all about. I mean, that's what I heard. But I was glowing, if you understand. I was up on the wagon, you know, I was sweating or glowing, however you want to talk about it. And then the wind starts to blow. Or you go over a hill and you get into the wind draft, and all of a sudden all that chaff starts to swirl in the air and you get it all over your skin. Ooh, and it itches like crazy. Are you itching yet? Anybody itching? All right. Do you know what chaff is good for? It's good for one thing, to make you itch. That's all it's good for. It's worthless. You can't collect it. You can't capture it. You can't use it. And the Bible says that the ungodly, who has disconnected himself from God, he is like the chaff which the wind blows away. Now watch this. Get these two pictures in your mind, class. The tree planted by the river. The chaff which the wind blows away. Isn't God an incredible artist? Is there any picture you've ever seen that more graphically describes the difference in lifestyle between a person who's firmly rooted in the Word of God and a person who's captured with the fantasies of the day and just floats around on any wind that happens to blow? He can't stand in the time of trouble because there's no stability. But notice the Scripture also says he can't stand in the day of judgment. And I read that with such great interest because this is what it means. It means that when the believer comes before the Lord in judgment, he stands there, not proud, not arrogant, but looking into the face of his Lord, because he knows it's okay. God has cared for it. The sin problem is done. He is accepted in the Beloved, and he stands there with a sense of confidence. He has confidence in the day of judgment. But when it says here in the psalm that you cannot stand in the day of judgment, this is what the Hebrew means. It means that when you stand before God in that day, and you've had ungodly patterns in your life, and this is what you've been. You've been an ungodly person. You stand there with your head bowed like this because you can't stand in the presence of God and look at Him. You can't lift up your head. That's really what it means. You cannot lift up your head in the presence of God. Aren't you glad that our God is the lifter of the head? He is the lifter of the head. Before Christ came into my life, I stood with my head bowed in front of God. But God lifted my head up, and He gave me confidence. But the ungodly cannot stand in the day of judgment. Nor can he stand in the congregation of the righteous, says the psalmist. That's really repeating in a

0: Here's today's word of encouragement with pastor and attorney, Mosley Collins.
1: The Bible says that when Jesus came to his own received him not. But as many as did receive him, to them he gave the power to become the children of God. What a wonderful thing that comes from receiving Jesus as Savior.
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2: Charles Haddon Spurgeon, the great English preacher, wrote once these words. He said, "The righteous man carves his name upon the rock. The wicked man writes his remembrance in the wind. The righteous man plows furrows of earth and sows and has a harvest here which shall never be fully reaped until he enters eternity." Now watch this carefully. "But as for the wicked man, he plows the sea. And though there may seem to be a shining trail behind his keel, the waves pass over it, and the place that knew him shall know him no more forever." How many of you have ever been water skiing and you've either been in the boat or on the skis and you've looked behind you and there's this beautiful trail behind your skis, and if you like to jump the wake, you're maybe in another ski boat and you're jumping over the wake behind the other skier. But you look behind you and you've left a trail. You've plowed a furrow. But come back 20 minutes later and try to find it. It's gone. And Spurgeon said, that's what it's like to live a life minus God. It's to plow a furrow in the sea. It looks good for a moment, but it doesn't last, and you can never find it again. Two ways and two destinies, and happiness is at the end of one road. Blessed, incredible are the blessednesses of the righteous man. Happy is the man that trusts in his God.
3: Amen. Amen. What a good place to end our discussion from Psalm 1. Tomorrow, we're going to go to another famous psalm, Psalm 19, and answer this question: how can one book change my life? How can one book change my life? Psalm 19. Do you ever wish that you could have a book like that? A book that you could read and by reading it, it would change your life? Well, if you have a copy of the Scriptures, you already have your book. You just have to develop the hunger for it and the desire for it and begin to read it and ask God to use its truth to change your life. We'll talk about that tomorrow as we come to the Friday edition of Turning Point. 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
11: I want to walk in a manner worthy of my calling. As a mom, I know I have been called to the ministry of motherhood. You know, moms these days, they pee on a little stick, they put the picture on social media so everybody knows they're expecting, and they go buy all the cute maternity clothes, and they decorate the, you know, nursery, and that's how they prepare for motherhood.
12: Yeah.
11: But they don't prepare for the ministry.
13: Well, that's insight about the tasks of motherhood and the calling as well from Rhonda Stoppie, and she has a really powerful challenge for moms today. As we'll learn on Focus on the Family with Jim Daly, moms, you have a critical role in raising your own children and also impacting the culture. Thanks for joining us. I'm John Fuller.
10: You know, John, that clip, the mention of the ministry of motherhood, I've not heard it like that. That's powerful. Mm-hmm. And we want to encourage moms, of course, and we can't understand everything that a mom goes through, you and I, John, but our guest certainly can. She is a mom, and I'm looking forward to this discussion. And for the most part, it's encouragement to you to know that God knows you, He sees you, and that we as a culture need to honor what it is that you do by raising the next generation. We've gone decades now where we've demeaned mothers mm-hmm. in their role as moms, especially those that are working in the home and not outside the home. And you see it throughout the culture, just how demeaning the culture can be toward raising children. And it is the most important job anyone can do, but particularly for moms to do.
13: Yeah. And Rhonda Stoppy has been here before. We're so glad to have her back in the studio today. She's an author and speaker, a mentor, a podcast host, and we're going to be hearing about a book she wrote called Moms of the Bible, Life-Changing Lessons from the Fearless, Flawed, and Faithful. And of course, we have copies of that for you here at the ministry.
10: Rhonda, great to have you back with us here at Focus on the Family.
11: Thanks. Always good to be back with you guys.
10: Yeah, it's so much fun to see you. And, you know, Moms of the Bible, great theme. You know, one of those ones that we haven't thought about really. And you start with Rahab. I mean, Rahab is known for, you know, being a prostitute, maybe twisting the truth, not being a godly woman. But God does honor her. How does He do that?
11: Well, she was a shady lady with fearless faith.
10: Wow.
11: And I love knowing that about Rahab. And what is interesting is, you know, women deal with shame. And I mean, even as I say that, I'm thinking of shameful things in my own past that I'm like, ugh.
10: Deal with shame or you load yourself up with it?
11: You ignore it, try to make it go away, try not think about it. I think what is even harder is women who were believers and made shameful choices and then repented and come back to a place of obedience to the Lord. I feel like that shame beats up Christian moms in a way that maybe someone who had a shameful past, came to Christ and moved forward, doesn't have to deal with that same struggle.
10: Interesting, yeah.
11: They should have known better. I was raised better. I was raised in the church. I went to Christian schools, all those things, and I still made these choices. So this chapter is about a shameful woman who God drew. And what I love about her story, the spies come in, right? She lives in Jericho. And if you don't know your Bible history, oh my goodness, read this. It's so good. The spies come in, they're checking out the land, and she lives on the wall. And you know what? She was a prostitute. And so that was like the, you know, best place for you to live because men could come and go as they please. And so they snuck into her house and she hid them. And then the magistrates come to her house, say, hey, we heard they were here. And she lies. And she says, oh, you know, if you go now, you'll be able to catch them. And the point of that story is so many things. Number one, God had already been preparing Rahab's heart to meet Him through these faithful witnesses, these spies. Because what she says, and I love it, she says to them, we already heard about your God. We heard from when you guys came out of Egypt, we heard that He parted the Red Sea. Did not our hearts tremble within us? We know the God of Israel is the God of heaven and earth. I have to stop there because I'm an evangelist at heart. Mm-hmm. And the gospel message is what sets us free from shame. Mm-hmm. It's what breaks those shameful burdens that we place on ourselves. And sometimes we meet someone like a Rahab and we think, oh, she wouldn't even want to know about Jesus. But you don't know that the Holy Spirit might have been keeping her up at night, whispering to her heart, there must be more.
10: Yeah.
11: Whispering to her heart, is there a way to break free from these choices I've made, this shame that I have? And as these spies stepped into her life, this woman, this shady woman, knew that's the hope. And then they said, okay, let us down, put a cord, all that thing. I'm skipping the story. If you haven't read it, you're going to have to go back and read it. But then she says, can my family be saved too? And in that, when someone genuinely gives their life and heart to Yahweh, to God, in salvation, repentance, The first act is to say, I'm going to tell somebody. I think of the woman at the well. Jesus needed to go through Samaria to find her. Mm. And where was she? In the heat of the day, getting water at the well, not when the other women were going early in the morning or later in the evening when it would have been more comfortable. Her shame was like, I would rather bake in the Middle Eastern sun than bake under the stairs and gossip of those women. And Jesus needed to go find her. And then when she realizes he is the Messiah, what is the first thing she does? Leaves her pots, runs back into the city, and she says, I found the Messiah. And this is what was the most important thing to her. He told me everything I've ever done, all the shameful things, and he came after me anyway. Mom, if you're listening and you have a shameful past, God's coming after you. And it's Satan wants to keep us stuck in our shame so that we don't proclaim boldly the gospel. But you have the hope and you have the word of life to someone that God just might be wanting to send you to set free from that shame.
10: And I just, Rhonda, I just want to punch the point you made that the Lord, there's nobody, we as Christians limit what we believe the Lord can do in terms of salvation. Like, there's no way that person's coming to the Lord. Just put the application of politics over that, and you think that way. So that should kind of catch our attention that nobody is beyond the reach of God. And that story is a good reminder to the point that it even appears in the Word of God. Then it's in the genealogy of Jesus, Rahab, that God wasn't embarrassed by her. I mean, of course, that activity is not condoned. That's not the point. But that a person's heart who changes toward God, I don't think there's much that he will not forgive you for, right? Blasphemy,
11: right? Yeah.
10: Says it's the only thing. So just a good reminder for people to press toward God.
11: Yeah, and he promises to take our sins as far as east is from the west.
10: Yeah.
11: He doesn't say north from south, because north meets south. East, you can travel all day long and it never meets west. And when God says, I take, though my sins are as scarlet, I'll wash you whiter than snow. And then Rahab, who was a Gentile woman who marries, and then later she becomes in the heritage with Boaz, who ends up marrying a Moabite woman, and that's in the lineage of David. So it's just her legacy carries on.
10: You know, this isn't part of what you describe, but what's interesting with the Bible, and people need to know this, it fits right here. God's not using perfect people. Mm. There are no perfect people. Jesus was the only one. Mm-hmm. And the Bible, to your great observation, is full of people that are not perfect.
11: Right.
10: And you name a lot of them in this mom observation. Let's move to the next one. I think it's Jochebed. So what happened with Jochebed? Who is she and what was her story?
11: Jochebed was fearless. The Bible talks about she lived in a time when the Jews had moved into Egypt and that Pharaoh had passed away, and another Pharaoh who did not know Joseph rose up, and all these Jews are taken over Egypt. So they suppress them and they become their slaves. And then there's so many of them that they're telling the midwives, kill the baby boys, and the midwives don't do it. And that Pua, and I can't remember the other one's name, those midwives, you know, they're like, oh, the Hebrew women, they just have their babies so fast. My first labor was 52 hours of labor with no pain meds. Thank
10: She's
11: you very much.
10: She's pointing to her husband in the audience.
11: And they're saying they preserve these babies. And I think of the women who are advocates for pro-life. And I just spoke at one in Sacramento, and it was the Alternatives Pregnancy Center, and it was just packed with women that are so passionate about saving the unborn. Yeah. That's what these women did. And God blessed them for that and gave them their own families. But the Bible says that Jochebed saw that Moses was a beautiful baby, and she hid him for about 3 months. Now, in that time, if she had been found out, she would have been put to death. That baby would have been put to death. She courageously, fearlessly hid that baby till she could hide him no more. And then somehow God put into her heart the plan. Like, okay, Lord, what do I do? And all of a sudden she's putting pitch in a basket and lining it so it would float in the water. And she walks down to the Nile and she puts that baby in the back. Oh, 3 months old. Smelling his little head for one more time, kissing him, praying over him for one more time, and then putting that sweet baby in the basket, and then letting go of the basket and trusting God's plan. When God did not give Jochebed charts and graphs, trust me, I got this, right? How many times as moms do we have to let go of our baby? Some moms that are listening, you may be in a marriage where the father of your child is not in the home. He's not a godly father, and you have to let that child go to visitation. The hardest thing is to drop them off and drive away and just pray for the Lord's protection. Miriam, the daughter, followed her mom, which you can only imagine, you know, she's like, Mom, what are you doing? Let's go to the basket. And then Miriam exercises the same fearless faith that she saw in her mother to stay behind and watch to see where that basket ends up and to watch and see Pharaoh's daughter. And she comes out. I picture her coming out of the reeds and saying, hey, I know somebody that could nurse that baby for you. Right. And of course, that was God's plan all along. And so Jochebed got to nurse her very own child for however many years. They say 3 to 4 years was culturally how long. And it's interesting because that's such an important season in our children's lives to pour into them. And I can only imagine Jochebed nursing that baby, singing songs to him of deliverance, songs of Yahweh, and imprinting on him a love for her God, even in the short season she had him.
10: You know, so often we concentrate on the masculine aspects of Scripture, you know, David and courage and, you know, warrior. It's really interesting to hear you talk about the women and particularly the moms of the Bible, because we don't explore that very much. But what amazing stories like the one you just shared. Why do you believe moms need to parent with urgency, which is part of what you say in the book? And I think your son, Tony, this was in part an example that you had with your son, Tony.
11: Well, there's an urgency that we all need to realize. And my kids are all grown. I have 15 grandchildren. Yes, best season of my life.
10: Go.
11: Yeah, so much fun. But when you are raising your kids, you're in survival mode. And I start out this book and I say, I remember going to bed at night and just saying, I'll be a better mom tomorrow.
10: Now, where was that coming from? I mean, that
11: losing
10: thought
11: your temper,
10: every day.
11: Not playing with them, not enjoying them. Just there's a lot of work involved. You're literally wiping boogers and bums all day long.
10: And then it's the guilt of that.
11: And then you feel like you're so tired and they spill something and you get irritated. And tomorrow I'm going to be that fun mom. I'm going to be a better mom tomorrow. And I know when I have a message I share that's called I'll Be a Better Mom Tomorrow. And it resonates with moms because we all want to do better and we beat ourselves up and we're going to try harder. And there is an urgency, but the urgency comes in knowing the Lord has given us a short season to live genuinely our love for Christ, not just to homeschool them. I schooled some of my kids. It's the hardest job on planet Earth, I'm pretty sure. But sometimes it's just not pounding into them all of the religiosity, but living in a way that's genuinely loving God with all of our heart, soul, mind, and strength. That is the light that draws our kids to our Savior. And that Jesus said is protos. The priority of life is to love God with all of our being. And then what flows out of that is to love our neighbor as ourselves. It's not us trying harder to love our kids better. Us loving the Lord by washing our mind with the water of the word, by memorizing scripture, by fellowshipping with others. So the urgency in Tony's story, he didn't come to our family till he was 15 years old. Steve was his youth pastor and he came to Christ. He was in a very troubled home and he just became our son. And I know you have a similar story. Steve was a youth pastor for 18 years. We meet a lot of kids that were troubled and we never took one of them into our home, but Tony was definitely supposed to be ours. And in that very short time, we wanted to show him, he had come to Christ. We wanted to discipline him in truth, but we wanted to show him what genuine faith lived out in a family looked like. So it was a very short season, but I just got back from their house. They live in Hawaii. I just got back visiting them. And I'm watching him raise his family in truth, finding a good fellowship for his kids to go to church, raising them in the nurture and admonition of the Lord. It was a very short season, but it was genuine and it was purposeful.
10: Yeah, that's a great story, Rhonda.
13: Yeah. Rhonda Stoppie is our guest today on Focus on the Family with Jim Daly. And Rhonda's sharing her perspectives and the results of her searching out the scripture for this great book, Moms of the Bible. We've got that here for you. We also have a great resource for anyone raising children. The program is designed for 0 to 18. So if you're parenting in that space or maybe you've got grandkids, sign up for our Age and Stage e-newsletter. It's going to offer you a deep dive into where your child is at and then drip irrigation throughout the year with a weekly newsletter full of great insights about where you're at in the journey of raising this child. All those resources and more are available at focusonthefamily.com/broadcast. And Rhonda, I love how you've taken a look at the whole of Scripture, and you've already shared Rahab, who we don't know much about her mothering journey. You also share some like negative examples, some people to avoid. So you said that Herodias was an example of bad mothering that we want to not follow up on.
12: Bad mama.
13: So what was her story?
11: Oh, Herodias was a flawed mom in Scripture. And why do I say that? Because if you know her story, because people are like, wait a minute, I don't remember Herodias being in the Bible. Where is she? Well, she's the woman who hated John the Baptist so much that when her daughter, Salome, danced before the King Herod, and he's applauding and everyone's cheering, and she's holding that final pose of her dance. My grandkids do ballet, and I can just see them on stage during their dance recital and holding that pose and the applause. And then the king says, that was so good. I want to bless you with anything you want, up to half my kingdom.
12: Yeah.
11: Okay.
12: Seems maybe a little irrational, but okay.
11: What a gift, right? Yeah. Instead of saying, okay, I'll take a new chariot, I want a new palace, I want some pretty dresses, instead of saying that, she decides to run to Mama and say, Mom, what do you think I should ask for? What kind of a mom says, oh, ask for John the Baptist's head on a platter?
12: Yeah.
11: Her daughter had this wonderful opportunity, and because of Herodias' anger, bitterness, resentment toward John the Baptist, who had questioned her integrity, Herodias' integrity, because she had left Philip to marry Philip's brother, Herod, she was looking for a way to get him killed. And Herod didn't want to kill him because he was afraid of the people. But in public, in front of everyone, he had to keep his promise. And so Herodias took the opportunity and basically stole an opportunity from her daughter in order to act out her vengeance upon John the Baptist. Uh-huh. And the daughter, wanting to please her mother, runs to Herod and goes, I want his head on a platter. And then they bring it to her, and she carries a gruesome, bloody head to her mom. What kind of a mom does that? What kind of a daughter is so, what, fearful of her mom's wrath, or just so wanting to please her mother at any cost? That's a flawed mom. Mm-hmm. I mean, that's a problem, right?
12: Yeah.
11: And so some of us have been raised with Herodias. Some of us have had those flawed mom experiences. And so this whole chapter talks about, what do we do in the story in this chapter? I was speaking at a woman's conference, and I was talking about forgiveness. And I was talking about the power of forgiveness, how we can be set free from even a mom who has not been the best mom in our lives. And a woman came up to me afterward, and she wanted to talk. And she shared her story. And basically the story, I won't tell the whole thing, it's in the book, but she said, my mom made me get an abortion when I was 15. And it went badly. She no longer could have children ever. They did a full hysterectomy. Mm. She was so angry and resentful toward her mother for ruining her life. And her mother was long dead and gone. And she said, how can I forgive someone who's dead? And I was able to explain to her that this woman, even from the grave, has a hold on you because love and hatred both tie us to a person. And so her unforgiveness was still tying herself to a Herodias type mother. So this whole chapter is talking about the freedom that we can have when we can forgive a flawed mother, or even if we ourselves have been a flawed mom. Maybe you've been a mom who has asked your daughter to have an abortion and now you regret it. There's freedom in the forgiveness in Christ.
12: Yeah, oh, it's powerful.
13: Well, that's a really profound application from, as you put it, a very flawed mom. Another one of the bad moms that you identified, Rhonda, is the wife of Lot. And many of us know that story from the Old Testament, but what's the story and what was her negative example, if you will?
11: Oh boy, Lot. Abram was his uncle, and he journeyed with Abram and became, you know, he was his nephew, but he was like a son to him. And he ends up moving to the city of Sodom, where there is all kinds of awful things going on. And he marries a woman who basically is an idolater, who basically loves the treasures of this life more than anything. The angels come and they say, we're going to destroy this city. Get out. And they have to literally snatch them by the arm to say, let's go. We had the fires in California. Everything was burning around our ranch. Everything was burning. It burned right up to our house. We had to, that fast, decide what was important, get it, and get out. And they didn't want to go. And when they finally left, God said, don't look back. And of course, Mrs. Lot looked back. I got to say, I would have looked back. Her sons-in-law were there. Either her daughters who were married to those sons-in-law were there, or some historians believe that the daughters were only engaged and those were the daughters that fled with them. Either way, her affections were behind her. But this is the point of that. Looking back is not what made her an idolater. It revealed her heart. Remember, God requires undivided devotion. He wants us to treasure him more than all the treasures of this life. And in her moment of looking back, it reflected her idolatry. That story is a flawed mom who raised her daughters in this culture, and so much so that when they were out, they decided to have incestuous relationships with their dad so that they could reproduce with their dad. That's how distorted the thinking was of their children. And for all of us, we all are raised in this kind of a culture right now. I mean, I'm raising my kids in California, so I get it. We have to be intentional to love God more than the treasures of this life and live with an urgency that the King of Kings is coming. And the urgency, why do we bring that up? Because Jesus brought it up when he said, I'm coming back. He talked about in the days of Sodom, how they were eating and drinking. The urgency is the King is coming, and we want to live in light of that urgency.
12: You know, Rhonda, that whole story is interesting because they're living in a culture in Sodom and Gomorrah that's very anti-biblical, very anti-God. How do you help your children understand the environment we're in, how to live in this world but not become part of this world?
11: Yeah.
12: But how do we as Christian parents show loving kindness and maybe not allow our kids to do things all their friends are doing?
11: Yeah, that's a good question. Very carefully.
12: Yeah.
11: Without alienating
12: your children.
11: Right.
12: You know, because you're the worst mom.
11: Yeah.
12: You're horrible.
11: And we can be so fear-driven.
12: Yep.
11: That we want to put them in a safe bubble. But we're not trying to raise perfect kids. We're trying to raise kids who know how to recover from their mistakes.
12: Right.
11: We want to raise children who know you are going to fall. And this is how you repent. It's two steps forward, one step back. It's the normal Christian life. And it's exhausting, but so worth it.
12: Yeah. Right here at the end, let me ask you about Esther, because you included Esther. And we're going to continue tomorrow, if you can hang with us. And we'll go through some more moms of the Bible. Esther wasn't a mom as far as we know, but you included Esther. Maybe she's the mother of the nation. Of course, she kind of was forced into being part of, I think it was King Xerxes' harem of wives, and she was picked as the most beautiful of the women. But explain why you included Esther and what was her story.
11: Well, first of all, I love Esther. And when I was 10 years old at a youth camp, the youth, if you think your youth ministry, your children's ministry doesn't impact lives, it does. I heard him every night at the campfire tell the story of Esther, and I was like, that's a normal woman. I want to be her. I needed someone to relate to in scripture, a hero of the faith for my female heart. And Esther, if I die, I die. And what I love about Esther's story is here she is married to Xerxes, who was not an amazing guy. He was horrible. If you study him historically,
12: pagan.
11: He was just murderous. He was an awful king. So Esther was encouraged by Mordecai to go back to the king. Maybe you're there for such a time as this. Older mentors are so important. The name of my podcast is Old Ladies Know Stuff, because I know old ladies poured into my life, and that's my heart for this season of my life in my senior years. But the point of her story is this. Who was watching all of that? Well, Artaxerxes, the son of Xerxes, was raised in the same palace. He would have known Esther's story. She was his stepmom. If you're a stepmom, listen up. Those kids that are yelling in your face, you're not my mom. I don't have to do my homework. You live out your faith. You love Jesus. You love them with Christ's love. And Artaxerxes one day was so influenced by his stepmom that he had a heart to let Nehemiah go back and build the wall and let them go back into the land. Stepmomming is a difficult season, and it is a unique calling, but it can have an influence far beyond anything you can imagine.
12: Mm-hmm. That is so good. And again, what a great perspective to think of moms of the Bible, or stepmoms in this case, of the Bible, and what they can teach us. I hope you've enjoyed this. Let's come back next time, Rhonda, and keep the discussion going, because there's more moms to talk about, and what a great legacy of motherhood you've shared with us today. I think moms everywhere will benefit from this wonderful book, Moms of the Bible, Life-Changing Lessons from the Fearless, Flawed, and Faithful. 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
15: 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Welcome to today's edition of Real Christianity, Living in the Love of Jesus. With each program, we seek to bring you exciting, life-changing truths from the Word of God. And now, here is my husband and your teacher, pastor and attorney, Mosley Collins.
16: Thank you, Lisa, my darling, and welcome my listeners to today's edition of Real Christianity, Living in the Love of Jesus. And by the way, sometimes I go out to speak and people say, I want to meet Darling. Where's Darling? And that's what they call her. And I do too. So I'm happy today because I have Philip Godot, Pastor Philip Godot of Calvary Christian Center in the studio with me. Great honor to have him here. Pastor, welcome.
17: Very excited about being here. Love you much.
16: Love
17: Thank
16: you
17: God
16: much.
17: For all that you do for the kingdom.
16: Yeah. Well, I just tell you, you and I just have some kind of, I mean, we haven't known each other more than, what, about 3 years, maybe? 4 years? But it's like, we're like, jeez, it's like we've known each other forever. It's like we love each other, and we're just like the best brothers you could imagine.
17: Right. I'm just telling you, it's supernatural how God can hook,
16: yes, it is.
17: Hook up relationships. So we're just brothers from different mothers.
16: Yes, and we've both been saved. Same father,
17: yeah,
16: in a way.
17: Same father, right.
16: We've both been saved 48 years.
17: Mm-hmm. Mm. Exactly.
16: That's, you know, I am thrilled that we've been saved 48 years. That's great, because that's, you know, that speaks to the faithfulness of our God, does it not?
17: And I'm talking about not just getting saved 48 years, but being consistent. I have.
16: Yes.
17: I've been saved and stayed saved.
16: Yes, we haven't backslid.
17: Yeah.
16: Right.
17: Right.
16: Exactly. We've hung in.
17: Right. Exactly.
16: Through thick and thin.
17: Through thick and thin. Through all the issues that life, that the enemy can throw at you.
16: All the arguments against us. Mm-hmm. All the arguments for why we were wrong. All, you know.
17: Right.
16: But, you know, here's what. A man with an experience is not at the mercy of a man with an argument.
17: Mm, that's great.
16: Do you like it?
17: Oh, yeah, I like that.
16: You can take it and use
17: okay,
16: it.
17: I can use
16: a man
17: it.
16: With an experience of knowing Jesus, of being mm-hmm. touched by God, mm-hmm. of having the Holy Spirit in your life, we're not at the mercy of someone who wants to argue about whether God exists.
17: Right,
16: exactly. Because we know.
17: Right, exactly.
16: There's no question in our mind.
17: No, but that's why they don't waste time with someone as mature as we are.
16: Yeah. Mature, yeah. And you know what? You know what the next big thing is? We're going to go on doing all kind of great things for God.
17: Yeah.
16: And a day's going to come, if there's not a rapture,
17: mm-hmm.
16: that you and I are going to show our family mm-hmm. and our congregations what it means to die in faith.
17: In faith. I said, when I go, I'm going out in faith.
16: We're going out. We're not going to be, oh, why is this happening to me? And what's going on? And I'm unhappy. You know, sometimes people do that.
17: Yeah, exactly.
16: I'm going to say, look, I'm going to my Father. This is all good.
17: You know, I was thinking about even, I'm getting ready to do a series I've been working on, that heaven is real.
16: Yes.
17: Because I don't believe people believe that heaven is real as much mm-hmm. as they should, because if they recognize it is far greater than we can even imagine.
16: Oh, you know, absolutely.
17: Then it's just really a promotion. It's really
16: a promotion.
17: It's a promotion. It's a graduation.
16: Yes, it is.
17: For the body. For the.
16: That's why it says in Philippians 1:21, to die is gain.
17: Exactly. Exactly. Mm.
16: You know, one day I was riding in my car in Folsom, and God just gave me, it was daylight, but just God gave me the experience of, this is what it's going to be like when I come back. And suddenly everything was true. Everything I had preached was right. Jesus was coming. It's all right. It's all true. It's all happening. It's like, wow, it's such an experience.
17: Mm.
16: Oh, that is,
17: wow.
16: You know, that is going to be such an experience for us.
17: Yeah, exactly.
16: Because we're like, you know, we're strangers in a strange land.
17: Mm-hmm.
16: We're pilgrims.
17: Right.
16: You
17: just
16: and
17: traveling
16: I.
17: Traveling through.
16: We are.
17: Mm-hmm.
16: But when we get home,
17: mm-hmm.
16: wow.
17: And, you know, you hear the stories of so many people that transitioned and then came back.
16: Mm-hmm.
17: And what happened to them when they went mm-hmm. to heaven. And I witnessed to a lady the other day at a store, and I witnessed to her daughter, and I asked her, what can I pray for about it? And she just said, can you pray for my mother?
16: Uh-huh.
17: And when I went out to my car, her and the girl were sitting, the daughter and the mother were sitting in the car, and the mother got out and said, I know God is real. She says, I know God is real.
16: Uh-huh.
17: And then started talking about her son, who had been challenged physically
16: yeah.
17: all his life, couldn't mm-hmm. walk, had severe asthma, but he started saying, Mama, I'm going home today.
16: Yeah.
17: Mama, I'm going home. She said, you're already at home, baby. He said, no, Mama, I'm going home today.
16: Wow.
17: And then all of a sudden, he just jumped up and started running, and he had never did that before. Started running
16: wow.
17: and shouting and rejoicing and took off and went to heaven.
16: Wow.
17: And he started telling her before he did, he saw heaven and all mm-hmm. the things that he saw
16: mm-hmm.
17: and how beautiful it was.
16: Mm-hmm.
17: And then he took off.
16: Wow. Jeez. Well, it's going to be beautiful, because the Bible says, eye has not seen, ear has not heard, neither has it entered into the heart of man,
17: exactly.
16: The wonderful, glorious things that God has prepared for those who love him.
17: Come on.
16: Oh.
17: Come on. That's it.
16: Oh, I love preaching on that. I mean, what would you compare to eternal life?
17: Mm-hmm.
16: What? Money?
17: Mm-mm.
16: You're kidding me.
17: Mm-mm.
16: A fancy house?
17: Mm-mm.
16: Shut up.
17: Mm-mm.
16: You know, fame and glory in this world?
17: Mm-mm.
16: Oh, come on.
17: Mm-mm.
16: Nothing compares to everlasting life in the kingdom of God.
17: That's why you don't talk that much about it, because everybody would be wanting to take off and go if they really understood.
16: All right, so we are here talking about overcoming.
17: Yes.
16: We had a program yesterday about it. This is our second program, Overcoming.
17: Yes.
16: And you brought three scriptures,
17: mm-hmm.
16: John 16:33, where mm-hmm. Jesus said, in the world you'll have tribulation, but be of good cheer, be of good courage,
17: yes.
16: for I have overcome the world. Love that. Then you also brought us James 1:2-3, and finally Psalms 34:17-19. So since we've already done John 16:33, why don't we, and we got about halfway through James, you okay looking at James again?
17: Oh, absolutely.
16: Before we go on?
17: Absolutely.
16: Okay.
17: Mm-hmm.
16: So James says, my brethren, count it all joy when you fall into various temptations, knowing this, that the trying of your faith works or creates patience.
17: Right, right.
16: Or that endurance.
17: Mm-hmm.
16: And we've talked about how important it is for us to have patience, because, you know, if someone tells you that being a Christian means that every day is going to be a sunshine, rosy day, and there's not going to be any problems, either they don't know or they're trying to sell you something. Am I right?
17: That's it. That's it. That was good.
16: Thank you.
17: Yeah,
16: there's going to be some bumps. There's going to be some rainy days, but God is faithful.
17: Yes, he is. Mm. And the Bible says, and he remains faithful when we're not mm-hmm. faithful.
16: Yes, yes.
17: So he's
16: yes.
17: a faithful God. You know, when a crisis comes into our life, things happen. There's some things that we got to really understand. You can either be a positive in a crisis or you mm-hmm. can be negative in
16: yes.
17: it. You can either move forward in it or you can fall back in it.
16: Yep, yep.
17: Or either you can either move forward in faith or fall backwards in unbelief.
16: Yeah. Some people, and this is just heartbreaking for me and you, some people have given up their Christianity because they didn't have the patience.
17: They fell back.
16: Yeah.
17: They fell back in unbelief.
16: And isn't that heartbreaking for
17: yes,
16: you?
17: Yes, absolutely. It is. Especially, I mean, I can't begin to tell you the. Because I deal with thousands of people, and it's amazing, you know, how many people, when they have a first challenge, they may be, I don't know if they want God to be a magic wand, or something along that line, but but they don't think they're going to have any challenges or situation.
16: Yeah.
17: And not that we're glorifying the challenges,
16: no.
17: We're really glorifying God.
16: That's right.
17: God is bigger than those situations.
16: That's right.
17: And he said he'll never leave you nor forsake you.
16: Yes.
17: He's your Jehovah Nissi, his banner over us, his love, victory, and triumph.
16: Yes.
17: But we got to have faith in him and hold on to it in the midst of whatever challenging situation we're dealing with.
16: Yeah, yeah, yeah. And you know what? There's good that comes out of it all. Because, for example, I have a severely disabled son with autism.
17: Mm-hmm.
16: Now, if you have a disabled child, I have compassion for you.
17: Yes.
16: Because I know what that's like.
17: Come on. Exactly. Exactly.
16: I had a wife divorce me.
17: Mm-hmm.
16: And I know what that feels like.
17: Mm.
16: So if you're going through a divorce, I can talk to you about that.
17: Mm-hmm.
16: And I can tell you, live a life God can bless, and he will. And he'll bring you out on top
17: mm-hmm.
16: and better than you were.
17: Mm-hmm.
16: If you live a life God can bless, if you hang with him, if you don't do craziness,
17: yes,
16: which you're tempted to do.
17: Well, you know, in ministry, ministry is challenged.
16: Yes.
17: The enemy wants to knock us out.
16: Absolutely.
17: And so, you know, I've been married for 47 years.
16: To a beautiful woman.
17: To a beautiful woman named Brenda K. Godot.
16: We love Brenda. We wish her happy birthday.
17: Today is her birthday.
16: Happy birthday, my dear.
17: She's listening. You're going to be excited. But you know, one of the things is that we've had challenges in our marriage.
16: Sure.
17: And, but She wanted to fight for it, and I fought for it.
16: Yes.
17: And we've made it.
16: Yes.
17: You know, I talk about there's three different areas. There's the courtship, the battleship, and then the cruise ship.
16: Oh, my gosh. That's so great.
17: So we're on the cruise ship now.
16: But don't you love being able to hold your marriage up as something
17: yes.
16: that looks attractive to other people?
17: Yes.
16: I love that.
17: Yes, exactly.
16: Because there's all this, I'm just going to live with her. I don't know about this. If you want the best from her, you need to marry her if she's the girl.
17: Exactly.
16: Mm-hmm.
17: And I love marriage. I love
16: Me too.
17: Being able
16: so does
17: to
16: God.
17: Share. Yes.
16: God says I hate divorce.
17: Mm-hmm.
16: Yeah.
17: Mm-hmm.
16: All right, so we're talking about...
17: Can I hit one more thing
16: please,
17: on that?
16: Yes, I wish you would.
17: And that is that, because you said this, God says he hates divorce. But God does not hate the divorcee.
16: That's correct.
17: Okay?
16: That's correct.
17: And he knows that man is imperfect. We're living in a hostile place.
16: Yep.
17: And things happen, and God won't go against somebody's will.
16: That's right.
17: So that's why what I hate is when people will put somebody down because they never know what they went through or what they were going through in their house.
16: Yeah. Why are you judging them?
17: Exactly.
16: Do you want to be judged? You know, maybe you're not divorced, but maybe you yell at your wife or your husband. Maybe you're rude to the people that treat you nicely. I mean, why go around judging people? That's a dangerous place to be.
17: I just really pray for the people out there right now that's listening to us dealing with the area of low self-esteem or inferiority complex because they've been through a tragic situation.
16: Why don't you lead us in a prayer?
17: Father, we just lift up all of those that are in a crisis or have come out of one.
16: Yes.
17: And the enemy has tried to break them. And we come against the spirit of brokenness.
16: Yes.
17: And we come against the area of shame and every hateful spirit that's trying to hold them back. Father, stir their faith back up. Cause them to love again, to believe again, to dream again, and to move forth, to trust you like they've never trusted you before.
16: Thank you, Jesus.
17: Believe in you like they've never believed in you before, and to praise you like they've never praised you before.
16: Wow.
17: Thank you for your miraculous miracle working power to bring them out and bring them up in Jesus' name.
16: Oh, my goodness. Yes, in Jesus' name. What a wonderful prayer. That's a pastor's prayer right there. Right?
17: Yes.
16: It's a pastor's prayer. Yeah. Wow. Well, we better get over to our Psalms, or we're not going to get there.
17: Okay, I got one. Did you one more scripture here?
16: All right, please.
17: 1 John 5:4.
16: Okay.
17: And 5, it says, "And whosoever is born of God overcometh the world."
16: Love it.
17: The world system.
16: Mm-hmm.
17: And this is the victory that overcometh the world, even our faith.
16: Absolutely.
17: Even our faith. This is where why the enemy is warned against them, because they are already an overcomer, but he's warned against their faith, and you got to hold on to it.
16: You do. And if you're not holding on to faith, you haven't received most of what God wants to give you.
17: Yes, exactly.
16: Mm-hmm.
17: Exactly. So that's why we have to keep moving forward. So in Psalms.
16: Yeah. Okay. I'll read it for us. It's Psalms 34.
17: Yes.
16: Beginning at verse 17.
17: Oh, that's it. Verse 17.
16: "The righteous cry, and the Lord hears and delivers them out of their trouble."
17: Mm-hmm.
16: Verse 18. "The Lord is near to them that are of a broken heart and save those that have a contrite or crushed spirit." And verse 19. "Many are the afflictions of the righteous, but the Lord delivers him out of them all."
17: All of them,
16: yeah.
17: And see, we have to have faith in that God is going to deliver you.
16: Yes.
17: It might not be on the time frame. So let me just throw this in here, because it might not be on the time frame that we want it.
16: Mm-hmm.
17: You know, in the book of Ecclesiastes 3:1, and it says that there's a time and a season for everything.
16: Right.
17: This trial, this crisis that maybe somebody's going through, it's only for a time, or a season. It's not going to last all your life.
16: It is not. That is for sure. If you will put your trust in Jesus. In fact, let's do one more prayer.
17: Okay.
16: My listener, if you don't know Christ, would you pray with us right now? Just pray.
17: Yes.
16: Just say, "Lord Jesus.
17: Lord Jesus.
16: Forgive me of my sins.
17: Forgive me for my sins.
16: Come into my heart.
17: Come into my heart.
16: Be my Savior.
17: Be my Savior.
16: Amen."
17: Amen.
16: Simple.
17: Wow. Wow.
16: It's easy to be saved because God wants you. He loves you.
17: Right.
16: He's not making it hard. It's not, right. It's not a mountain you have to climb. He wants you. It's like he loves you. He's making it easy. Just all you got to say is, yes, come into my life. Be my Savior. Amen.
17: You open your wheel up. You invited him in, and he comes in and takes the throne.
16: Yes.
17: And it's not about anything about your past now, because your past is gone.
16: Gone.
17: It's your new creation in him, and now it's all about your future.
16: Yes, yes, yes. That's why the windshield in your car is much bigger than the rearview mirror.
17: Yes, sir.
16: You're moving forward. You're looking forward.
17: Come on. That's exactly right.
16: Oh, my gosh. So the righteous cry, and the Lord hears and delivers them out of all their troubles.
17: Out of all, and I think to emphasize all their troubles, no matter what it is, we have to have faith in that.
16: Yeah.
17: And to believe that God is a delivering God.
16: You know what I love? I love this short phrase. In trouble, just say, my God will deliver me.
17: Yes.
16: Period.
17: That's it.
16: In Jesus' name.
17: Exactly.
16: My God will deliver me in Jesus' name. That's all you got to say. Mm-hmm. And you're there.
17: Exactly.
16: Yeah.
17: I had an experience 2 days ago, and that was I was driving down a narrow road, and a guy, instead of yielding to let me come through, drove real fast, came right at me. I braced myself for a head-on collision.
16: Oh, gosh.
17: A head-on collision. And I'm telling you, angel delivered me.
16: Oh, thank you, Jesus.
17: That guy came through there, and I don't know how he got through there, but God brought me out of that.
16: Oh, my
17: gosh. He delivered me out of that trouble.
16: Oh, my gosh. That's wonderful. Well, that's, I mean, here's what I've heard this prayer, and I love it. It's, God, thank you for all the ways I saw you deliver me. And thank you for all the ways you delivered me, and I didn't even know it.
17: Yes.
16: Oh, my goodness.
17: Yes.
16: Oh, you know, there's probably a dozen things that already happened today for you and I by God's will. So we got to take a short break, and we'll be right back with our final thoughts on this important subject.
17: Good.

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1: Thank you, my darling. So we're talking about deliverance. And here, can I share one of my favorite scriptures on deliverance?
2: Absolutely.
1: Would you mind? Psalm 91, verse 14.
2: Yes.
1: Because he has set his love upon me, therefore I will deliver him. I will set him firmly on high because he has known my name. This is God talking about us. So here's, because he has set his love upon me. In other words, because he loves me, I will deliver him. Mm-hmm. This is what this is relationship is
2: beautiful.
1: About.
2: Yes.
1: Because he loves me, God says. Okay, we know God loves us, mm-hmm. for God so loved the world that he gave his only son, that whoever believes in Jesus should not perish but have everlasting life. We know God loves us, but when God sees us loving him back, he says, oh, this is good. This is what I want.
2: Yes.
1: I want this relationship with you. I want to be your father. I want to be a holy, perfect father.
3: Come on.
1: Because he loves me.
2: Yes.
1: Let's be there. Mm-hmm. You know, I think the thing to do is we walk around and we say, I love you. I exalt you. I praise you. Thank you. Thank you. Love you. Thank you. This is how we ought to be.
2: Mm-hmm.
1: This is victory.
2: And you know, he's not just saying that he's not even just talking about just the power. I mean, that's powerful. He will deliver us. But then he has another plan, not just only delivering you, but to set you on high.
1: Set you on high. Because he has known my name.
2: Yes.
1: And the name he wants us to know, I believe, is Father.
2: Mm-hmm.
1: Because that sets the whole tone.
2: Yes.
1: And, you know, that's what the Jews didn't have in the Old Testament.
2: Right.
1: And Jesus came to teach us, listen, this is how you pray, our Father.
2: Mm-hmm.
1: How gracious is it of Jesus to say he's your Father, just as he is mine? Very gracious.
2: Right, right.
1: Our Father. And so sometimes I'll just lie in my bed, Pastor, and I'll just say, Father, Father, Father, just thinking about that. And I know you feel the same way because you had issues with earthly fathers.
2: Yeah, I never had one, so I don't even know what it is, but I got God the Father.
1: You got the best.
2: Abba Father.
1: Yes, Abba Father.
2: Yes.
1: So this is, I just think in the end, God is, you know, I just imagine God saying, Come on, can't you love me? I'm going to help you. Let's be in love with each other, God says. I mean, he's not judging us. He's not counting our sins against us. He's loving us.
2: Come on.

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1: The Bible says Jesus will save to the uttermost all those who come to him with a heart of faith. It doesn't matter how far we've fallen, for Jesus will save us from the guttermost to the uttermost.
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11: It's as if Jesus were going out of his way to say, heaven is an actual place. I'm going to prepare not a state of mind for you, but a place for you. In heaven, there are many places, and one day I'm going to take you to that place. Jesus said, heaven is a place.
12: 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So what will heaven be like when we get there? Today on Pathway to Victory, Dr. Robert Jeffress briefly addresses 10 common questions about our eternal home. But first, let's take a moment to hear some important ministry updates.
13: Thanks, David, and welcome again to Pathway to Victory. Over the last several years, I've had the privilege of speaking into our culture through the medium of network television news. Now, because of the pervasive nature of cable television, people often recognize me as the pastor from Dallas who has strong opinions about protecting America's Christian heritage. But let me be very clear. Pathway to Victory is not a political program. Pathway to Victory is a ministry of discipleship where we equip millions of Christians like you to pierce the darkness with the light of God's Word. And over the last several weeks, our training has been laser-focused on the end times through a fascinating series called Perfect Ending. And because we've come to the end of this teaching series, your time is running out to take advantage of the many resources I've prepared to help you gain a stronger grasp on God's plan for your future. Our primary resource is my brand new book called Ask Dr. Jeffress About the End Times. When you give a generous gift to support the ministry of Pathway to Victory, I'll say thank you by sending you a copy of my book. I'll say more about it and other resources later on. But right now, let's turn in our Bibles to the 14th chapter of John. I've titled today's message, The Truth About Heaven.
11: Today, there is a great deal of interest in our culture about the subject of heaven. It's true that the Bible mentions heaven more than 550 times in the Old and New Testaments. But frankly, many of the questions we have about heaven aren't found in the Bible. Perhaps God, knowing our finite minds, realizes we're not capable of grasping all of the truths about heaven. Maybe God knows if we really knew all of the great things He has planned for us, we couldn't stand to live in this life, would be ready to get to the next life. But the truth is, God has revealed just enough in the Bible about heaven to whet our appetite for it. We're going to look at what we call the eternal state for believers. We're going to talk about what the Bible reveals to us about heaven. Now, in past series, we've looked at the subject of heaven in different ways. And so I was trying to think today of a creative way to present what the Bible teaches about heaven. And so today, what I'm going to attempt to do, and you have on your outline, is I'm going to answer the 10 most frequently asked questions about heaven. And I'm going to do so very, very quickly. So get your notes out, get your Bibles out, and we're going to look at the top 10 questions people have about heaven and what the Bible says in answer to those questions. The first and the foundational question is heaven an actual place, or is it simply a state of mind? You know, the Bible uses the term heaven in three different ways. There are really three different heavens in the Bible. The first heaven is the atmosphere we live in, the air we breathe, where the birds and the jetliners fly. It is our atmosphere. Isaiah 55:9 uses heaven in that way. For as the heavens are above the earth, as the heavens are higher than the earth, so my ways are higher than your ways, says the Lord. He's talking about the heavens are higher than the earth. He's talking about the atmosphere. The second heaven is what we would call outer space. It's where the planets, the stars are. Psalm 19 uses heaven in that way. The heavens are declaring the glory of the Lord. As you look into space and see the sky and see the sun and the moon and the stars, it's very evident that there's a creator God who created all those things. We'll see that when we get to Romans chapter 1. That's the second heaven, outer space. But there is what the Bible calls the third heaven. Remember in 2 Corinthians 12, Paul says that he was raptured up into the third heaven, where he saw things he was commanded not to write. It is this third heaven that is the dwelling place of God. And so when we're talking about is heaven a real place or a state of mind, we're talking about that third heaven, which is the dwelling place of God. So what does the Bible say about the reality of that place called heaven? Turn over to John 14 and look at verses 2 and 3. Now, this is Jesus teaching. He said, "In my Father's house are many dwelling places. If it were not so, I would have told you.

0: were destroyed, he looked up and he saw this heavenly city, the New Jerusalem, coming down out of heaven to earth. And it's very clear from the language used here. John saw a city that had already been constructed. Did you know right now in that heaven, wherever God is, this city, the heavenly Jerusalem, is under construction? That's what Jesus meant when he said in John 14, I'm going to prepare a place for you. And what I want you to understand, we've been over this before, but some people still don't get it, is our ultimate dwelling place is not up there, is not some place in outer space. Our ultimate dwelling place is here on earth. We are not going up there someplace to dwell with God. God is coming down here to dwell with us. That's Emmanuel. The main word means God with us. How many times in the Old and New Testaments do you find the meek, the godly, the righteous shall inherit the what? Outer space? No, they shall inherit the earth. Now, the center place of this new heaven and new earth is this city called the New Jerusalem. And John gives two chapters, chapters 21 and 22 of Revelation, to describing what this city is going to be like. It has 12 gates. It has a great wall. It has foundation stones. There'll be no night any longer. There'll not be any sea any longer. There'll be a tree of life that provides healing for the nations. I don't know what that means, but it's described there. But one of the distinguishing, interesting aspects of this New Jerusalem is the size of the city. John describes it as being a city that is 1,500 miles long, wide, and high. It's to be understood as a cube. Again, I don't understand that. Perhaps part of it is going to be touching the earth. Part of it's going to be suspended in the air. I don't know, but it's a city 1,500 miles wide, long, and high. Now, that's one big city. And that's the New Jerusalem. And there's no reason, by the way, to think that's going to be the only place we live. It's just going to be the center place of the new heaven and the new earth. That's what heaven is going to be like. The truth is, heaven is going to be large enough, the new heaven and new earth, to contain anybody and everybody who wants to be there. And that leads to a fifth question. What kind of bodies will we inhabit in the new heaven, and will we know one another in heaven? Paul answers that question in 1 Corinthians chapter 15 to tell us what our heavenly bodies are going to be like. And he uses an agricultural analogy to illustrate this truth. There were some in the Corinthian church who said, resurrection makes no sense. How can something that has died be brought light to life again? How can you bury a body and expect it to rise again and become a living object again? And Paul says that's very simple if you understand anything about agriculture. Look at verses 35 and 36. Paul says, but somebody will say, how are the dead raised? And with what kind of body do they come? You fool. You know, Paul wasn't always patient with people. You know, sometimes I'd like to answer questions like that, but I couldn't. But Paul gets away with it. He says, you fool. That which you sow does not come to life unless it dies. He says, look at agriculture. What do you do with a seed? You put it in the ground. What happens to that seed? It dies. Part of agriculture involves the dying of a seed, but then it comes to life. And in fact, it comes to life to something much better than what was buried. Look at verses 37 and 38. And that which you sow, you do not sow the body which is to be, but a bare grain, perhaps of wheat or something else. But God gives it a body just as he wished, and to each of the seeds a body of his own. Here's what Paul is saying. When you plant a seed into the ground, that which you end up with is better than that which you planted. The harvest is superior to the seed. Isn't that an amazing thing when you think about it? You take a little watermelon seed, you put it in the ground, and what happens? It becomes this huge watermelon, all from that tiny seed. Think about it. On a hot day in August in Dallas, which would you rather chew on, a watermelon seed or a watermelon itself? I mean, the harvest is superior to the seed. And he's saying the same is true with the resurrection. Our bodies are going to be planted into the ground, and they are going to bring forth something much better than they originally were. Our new bodies, our resurrected bodies, are going to be superior in many ways to that old body that was planted in the ground. But then Paul adds a second truth. Yes, the harvest is superior to the seed, but the harvest is also similar to the seed. Look at verse 38. But God gives it a body just as he wished, and to each of the seeds a body of its own. What Paul is simply saying is this. You don't plant a watermelon seed and harvest a kumquat, okay? What you plant is what you get. The harvest in some ways resembles that which was planted. And it's the same thing with you and with me. Our resurrected bodies, why, they're going to be so much better than what we have right now. And aren't you glad that's going to be true? Amen. Aren't you glad we've got a body coming that's going to be free from sickness and death? All of that is coming. But still, our bodies are not going to be uniform. We're not going to all look like one another. Our resurrected bodies are going to, in some ways, be similar to our current bodies. I was on a radio program Friday, and the host was asking me all kinds of questions about the resurrection. Well, Pastor, what are our resurrected bodies going to be like? Are we going to have birthmarks if we have birthmarks in this life? Are those birthmarks going to carry over? What about if you've lost a limb? Are you going to be handicapped in the next life? I mean, are we going to know one another in heaven? All the answers to those questions come when we look at the resurrected body of Jesus Christ. Remember in Luke chapter 24, we find an occurrence of Jesus' post-resurrection experiences. He had died, he'd been raised from the dead. He was in his new resurrection body. And you find that his resurrection body, in many ways, was similar to his earthly body. His disciples recognized him. Took him a little while, but they recognized him. He had a digestive system, just like his earthly body did. He sat there and ate fish with them. Yes, there will be eating in heaven. Aren't you grateful for that? That's some people's number one concern about heaven. They were able to eat in heaven. Jesus was able to eat in heaven. There were similarities too, but his body was also superior to his earthly body. You find Jesus suddenly appearing. I mean, apparently he was able to transcend time and space. He was able to go through doors and so forth because his body was superior to his earthly body. And the same thing is going to be true for us. You say, well, that was Jesus. Why do you think that's going to be true of us? Because Colossians 1:18 says, remember, Jesus is the prototokos. He is the prototype of those who are going to be raised from the dead. He is the firstborn, the prototokos of all creation. If you want to know what your resurrection body is going to be like, look at the body of Jesus Christ. In 1 John 3:10, remember what John said? He said, brethren, it has not yet appeared as to what we shall be like, but when he appears, we shall be like him. The Bible says you and I are going to be just like Jesus in that new resurrection body. Question number 6, well, what age will we be in heaven? Have you ever wondered that? What age will we be in heaven? We used to do this. We hadn't done it in a couple of years, but I used to do an annual thing called Ask the Pastor, where people could submit questions and ask the pastor any topic they wanted to ask. And, you know, after doing that for about 25 years, I got to where I could anticipate just about every question that was going to be asked. Where did Cain get his wife? Did Adam have a belly button? You know, those deep theological questions everybody wonders about. But one year I was absolutely stumped. It's a question I never had heard before. This lady out in the middle section stood up. They brought her a microphone and she said, Pastor, if a woman is pregnant at the rapture, will she be pregnant throughout eternity? I paused for a moment and I said, yes, it's called hell. Now, after the laughter subsided a little bit, I admitted that was a unique question. Will embryos on earth be embryos in heaven? If you're 10 on earth, will you be 10 in heaven forever and ever? If you're a senior adult, when you die and go to heaven, are you going to be looking for the branch office of the AARP at the pearly gates, you know? The real question is, what age are we going to be in heaven? Some people have postulated that, well, perhaps we're going to be the same age Jesus was when he started his ministry. We're all going to be 30 years old. That's complete conjecture. The fact is, we don't know what age we will be in heaven.
1: There's so much more we need to learn from this study in John chapter 14. 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The deadline is tomorrow. First, be sure to request a copy of my brand new book called Ask Dr. Jeffress About the End Times. Of all the truths I have taught in 30 years of ministry,

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2: Everybody worships.
3: Some would say, no. Only religious folks worship. Worship is a church word. Just church people do that. Pastor Greg Laurie clarifies.
2: Everyone bows at some altar. Some bow before the altar of money. Others bow before the altar of pleasure. But we are wired to worship. We're designed to worship. Not things, not objects. We're designed to worship God.

0: Believers are drawn to worship. Love compels us. But we're also drawn to God when life gives us nowhere else to go. When trials bring us to our knees, that's the perfect position to pray. Well, we can waste time focusing on why, asking why it happened. But today on A New Beginning, Pastor Greg Laurie points us to who. Who's the one who has the power and the desire to get us through the mess we're in? Good encouragement is coming our way.
1: Now we're in a series called Jesus and You, Part 2, and we're looking at Old Testament appearances of Christ. We call these Christophanies, where Jesus shows up in the Old Testament like he did when Abraham, in obedience to God, was offering his son Isaac as a sacrifice. A last-minute reprieve was given. The angel of the Lord shows up, who actually was Christ himself, telling him not to go through with it. Then we looked at the story of Jacob wrestling with the angel, or he thought it was an angel, but in fact, he was wrestling with Christ himself, and he said, I'm going to call the name of this place Peniel, which means the face of God, because he had seen God face to face. Then we looked also at how Jesus appeared to both Gideon and Joshua before they went into battle. And now we come to probably the best known Christophany in all of the Bible, when Jesus walked with these three Hebrew teenagers, Shadrach, Meshach, and Abednego. They stood up for what was true. And we're all going to have to make that stand in life. You know, the best time when you're building a house to really give attention to detail is when you're, well, drawing up the plans and then laying the foundation. You want to get that electrical right. You want to get that foundation right. You want to get that plumbing right. Because then when you put your walls up and you paint and wallpaper and bring in furniture, that's all fine. But the important part is the foundation. And in the same way, in the Christian life, the most important time is in the early days of your faith. And if you're young, let me talk to you for a moment. These are the days to lay a good foundation, to develop good disciplines in your life, like reading your Bible every day. You make a commitment. I'm going to read the Bible every day. I'm going to pray every day. Here's some other things. I'm going to make my bed, clean up after myself. Why is it so quiet in here? Are you sloppy? What's going on? Discipline in the little things, because the evening of your life is determined by the morning of your life.

0: 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We have all of our resources in one place. 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
1: Well, we're at a critical moment in the story of Shadrach, Meshach, and Abednego. They had violated King Nebuchadnezzar's command and refused to bow to a statue of the king. Pastor Greg continues.
0: Daniel 3, verse 14, Nebuchadnezzar said to them, "Is it true, Shadrach, Meshach, and Abednego, that you refuse to serve my gods or to worship the gold statue that I've set up? I'll give you one more chance. If you bow down and worship the statue I have made, when you hear the sound of the musical instruments, all will be well. But if you refuse, you will be thrown immediately into a blazing furnace." Now look at this statement. "What God will be able to rescue you from my power then?" Verse 16, Shadrach, Meshach, and Abednego replied, "O Nebuchadnezzar, we do not need to defend ourselves before you. If we're thrown into the blazing furnace, the God whom we serve is able to save us. He will rescue us from your power, your majesty. But even if he doesn't, your majesty can be sure that we will never serve your gods or worship the gold statue that you have set up." What a narrative that is. Nebuchadnezzar was picking a fight with God. What God's going to save you? Oh, he's going to find out the hard way how powerful God actually was. You know, it's never a good idea to choose off God. Jacob got into a fight with God and ended up with a limp for the rest of his life. You're never going to win in a fight with God. And he had forgotten that God gave him the interpretation to his dream. And so now he's just filled with pride, and he wants everyone to worship. By the way, everybody worships. Republicans worship. Democrats worship. Independents worship. Conservatives worship, and so do liberals. Agnostics worship. Even atheists worship. You say, "Greg, you're wrong." No, I'm not wrong. Everyone worships. I didn't say they all worship God. I said they worship. Everyone bows at some altar. Everyone has some kind of a deity, something or someone that they give their allegiance to. Some bow before the altar of money. That's what it's all about for them. Others bow before the altar of pleasure. Others bow before the altar of fame. Others bow before the altar of sex. Whatever it is, they bow at an altar. But we are wired to worship. We're designed to worship, not things, not objects. We're designed to worship God. I read an interesting article that neuroscientists have found that during prayer and worship, the prefrontal cortex, that is the region responsible for focus, attention, and decision-making, becomes highly active. And this reduction in self-related activity explains why many people describe feeling connected to God when they worship. They said this isn't true of just singing songs in general. It's true only of worship. Scientists observing these patterns suggest the human brain may be wired for worship. Isn't that interesting? And I believe that's true. And I've experienced it, haven't you? When you're going through whatever you're going through, maybe it's something very troubling, very agitating, and then you just start to sing these songs of praise to God, and you think about the Lord, a peace comes over you because you know what you're doing. It's not just singing, you're praying. Worship is just prayer set to song. That's all it is. And that's a lot. So you're praying about it instead of worrying about it. And it's something we're all designed to do. But here's the thing. You're going to end up serving whatever you worship. Remember when Satan tempted Jesus in the wilderness, and he said, "I'll give you all the kingdoms of the world if you will worship me." And Jesus said, "You shall worship the Lord God only, and him only shall you serve." Fascinating. The devil didn't say anything about serving. He just asked for momentary worship. But Jesus understood that you will end up serving what you worship. And Shadrach, Meshach, and Abednego said effectively the same thing in verse 18. "Your majesty can be sure we will never serve your gods or worship the gold statue you've set up as an example. Just a moment at an altar can lead to a lifetime of regret. A moment at the altar of sexual experimentation can lead to a lifetime of regret. An unexpected pregnancy, a child given up for adoption, worst of all, abortion. Or if you try this or go into this other perversion, it can lead to a lifetime of regret. Listen, God created sex. Did you know that? It was his idea. Pretty good idea, too. We wouldn't be here if it wasn't for sex. But sex is beautiful and wonderful and can even be blessed by the Lord when it's in its proper place. And the proper place for sex is in a committed marriage relationship between a man and a woman. And there are no exceptions to that whatsoever, according to the Bible. So many of the problems in our culture is because we disregard this. Oh no, a man can marry a man. Some will say a woman can marry a woman, or we'll have a throuple, or we'll redefine it. I'm not even sure if I am a man. Maybe I'm a woman trapped in a man's body, or just we'll live together outside of marriage, or we'll just get married and then we'll get divorced. And you can trace almost every social ill in our country today to the breakdown of the family and specifically to the absence of fathers. Stop messing with God's plan. Get back and do it God's way and watch how he will bless and change everything. So they're not going to bow. And there's a lot of pressure to bow today, to bow at a lot of altars, a lot of ideologies. It's amazing how on TikTok, there's all these TikTok challenges. One TikTok challenge was swallowing a Tide pod. You know what a pod is? Little things. It was a TikTok challenge. Another TikTok challenge, go dance in traffic. What could possibly go wrong? And then there's this big trend of the Stanley tumbler cups. What do you call? I mean, what are those? Are you really that dehydrated that you have to carry a giant metal cup with you everywhere? I might need water suddenly. Yes, for you, maybe a whole village, I don't know. But then you have to have them in the right colors. Remember when you had to get the red one? Oh, people were standing in line, staying overnight to get the red Stanley Cup. Oh, now it's the pink one. Now they're out. They say, oh, the Stanley Cups are out. You know, give me a break. Stop following the trends. But we're like sheep. What's the new trend? What's a popular thing? But this can then happen in other areas of life. You know, when you're in the classroom and everybody has one view and you have another because you believe the Bible. Or at your workplace, everyone sees it this way and you see it another way because you have a biblical worldview. That's good. Stand your ground. That's what Shadrach, Meshach, and Abednego did.

0: but encouragement from Pastor Greg Laurie. Today on A New Beginning, a message called Staying Cool When Things Get Hot. And there's more to come in this study. You know, Pastor Greg, our mission here at Harvest Ministries and A New Beginning is knowing Him and making Him known.
1: That's right.
0: We're all about showing people how to come to know God, how to come into a relationship with God.
1: Yes.
0: Someone can enter into that kind of relationship today, can't they?
1: They can, and it's so simple. And I think because it's so simple, people think, oh, it can't be that easy. Well, look, Jesus did all the heavy lifting. He carried the cross for you. He died on that cross that He carried. This isn't about what you do. It's about what He's done. But here's what the Bible says. Whoever will call upon the name of the Lord will be saved. You say, well, okay, how do I do that? You do it through prayer. And if you pray this prayer after me, I believe God will hear it and answer it, and Christ will come to live inside of you. So if you want Jesus to come into your life and forgive you of your sin, if you want to know that you'll go to heaven when you die, if you want to fill that big hole in your heart, pray these words if you would. Lord Jesus, I know that I'm a sinner, but I know that You're the Savior who died on the cross for my sin. I am sorry for my sin, and I turn from it now. And I choose to follow You from this moment forward. Be my Savior and my Lord. Be my God and my friend. Thanks for hearing this prayer and answering this prayer. In Jesus' name I pray. Amen. Listen, if you just prayed that prayer, I want you to know that God has heard you and has answered it. The Bible says, these things we write to you that believe on the name of the Son of God, that you may know that you have eternal life, that you may know. It's yours now. God has given it to you because it's the gift of eternal life through Jesus Christ, our Lord. Congratulations and welcome to the family of God.
0: Yeah, that's right. 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Well, a few days ago, I decided to confess something to Pastor Greg. It's something that happened close to 30 years ago, and I never told him. I was afraid to tell him. Now, we weren't on the air, but the recorder was going, and he said, "Hey, Dave, let's air that." So here we go. Take a listen to this. Okay, so this was years ago. Your publisher, you had written a book, and your publisher wanted you to do an audiobook.
1: Yeah.
0: So you called me and said, "Hey, Dave, can you come down to my house and we'll just sit there in my study and we'll record this thing?" I said, "Yeah, sure." So we started recording about 10 o'clock in the morning. And then lunchtime came around. We're both getting kind of hungry. Well, Kathy was so nice. She made us both ravioli. And it was so good. It was so good. But ravioli is kind of heavy, you know.
1: Yes, that's
0: and
1: true.
0: And so after
1: coma
0: lunch.
1: Inducing.
0: Yeah, after lunch. I'm sitting across the table from you. I'm like 4 feet away from you. And you're reading, you know, the text, and I'm reading along with you. And all of a sudden, I feel my eyes close. and I drifted off, and I have no idea whether it was for 2 seconds or 2 minutes. But when I came to, I kind of came to with a start and

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7: Hi, I'm Todd Jacobs with Colson Fellows. And Father, I ask today that as there are many, many people who would be hearing this, who are struggling in life, needing answers to questions, issues that they're facing, circumstances in their own lives or the lives of those that they love, they're looking for truth. And Father, I pray that as they seek truth, you would respond to them as you are always faithful to do. I pray, Lord, that answers would come, that decisions would come. Father, that strength would come to those who would line up behind your word and your truth. Speak to us, Lord. We're your creation. We're your children. And we need to hear from you, Father. In Jesus' name, amen.
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8: Let me give you something you need to know. The first half of your life, women, you make an investment, the dividends of which you will reap the second half. It flips over. This woman would raise her children, and when her children were old enough to be on their own, they would spend the rest of their life blessing the woman who gave her life to them. That's God's design.
9: 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Still, what if she has the energy to manage her home, care for her kids, and take an outside job? Can a woman work outside the home and please God? What if her outside work is ministry-oriented, maybe serving her local church? Today on Grace to You, John MacArthur will give you principles for discovering God's design for a successful woman. 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
8: To depreciate the role of a homemaker is pretty foolish. The breadth of the role of a homemaker is amazing. To be able to be an economist, a steward of funds and resources, to be able to analyze all the products available, to be strong enough and well-planned enough to make the right moves at the right time to acquire the right things, to be fully a wife to your husband and a tender and loving mother to all of your children, to apportion all the responsibilities to everybody who was a part of the labor force, that takes some woman. People say, well, you know, women have administrative skills. Why should they get locked up in a house? They don't understand. It can be the fullest and most wonderful expression of womanhood. Verse 16 takes us even further into the enterprising woman. She considers a field and buys it. From her earnings, she plants a vineyard. There's a field, perhaps adjacent to the property that the family owns. She feels it's at a right price and would be beneficial to the family. She buys it. There's a certain amount of of independence in that. It doesn't say her husband bought it. She bought it. She made the decision that it was wise. She pursued that option. You say, well, now, wait a minute. She bought it, and she also, from her earnings, bought it and planted a vineyard in it. That's right. Well, where did she get the money? Did she have a job on the side? Look at verse 24. She makes linen garments and sells them and supplies belts or girdles, cloth cummerbunds that were used to wrap up the robes worn by folks in those days, and she sold them to the tradesmen. The word tradesmen literally is Canaanites, i.e. the Phoenicians, the sailors of the ancient world who carried the goods all around. She had a little cottage industry going. She made things with her hands, made a little money. She never let that extra money get into the operational cash flow. She kept it set apart, and when she saw a judicious moment to purchase a field to the benefit of the family, she purchased it, planted the vineyard. She did that on her own. Wise steward, careful money manager, good analyst. This is some woman. Some woman. She makes wise investments to assist her husband. She labors in the home to help. She takes the money that she has earned on her own, making those things, and invests that in a long-term investment for the benefit of her family and her children and her grandchildren. She buys land and plants a vineyard. Wise woman. Verse 17 says, she girds herself with strength and makes her arms strong. The first statement, she girds herself with strength, expresses the energy or the force of this woman of force. It could be translated, strength is wrapped around her. She's a strong woman, strongly disciplined, strong in terms of commitment to the family, strong in love to her husband. I mean, she's a strong woman. And then even her arms are strong, not because she goes to the gym. Her arms are strong because of the effort exerted in the daily tasks. Her strength is a result of effort. Her strength is a result of becoming a blessing to her family. Totally selfless. And verse 18 says, she senses that her gain is good. In other words, when she gets the field and she plants the vineyard and the family prospers, she senses that it's good. She is not motivated by self-fulfillment, self-esteem, self-glory, self-adulation. She is totally motivated by seeing others benefited. That's the godly woman. Spurned on, not by ego, but by the fact that she sees what she does bringing good to others. So as a result, verse 18 says, her lamp does not go out at night. She is so fulfilled in the benefit that's coming to others that it spurs her to work harder and harder and harder. What a woman. What a woman. And verse 19 says, in those nights, perhaps when the lamp didn't go out, she stretches out her hands to the distaff, and her hands grasp the spindle. Elements of spinning. The distaff and the spindle. Turning the wool and the flax into thread. And then taking the thread and turning it into cloth. Then taking the cloth and cutting it into pattern. Then sewing it into garments to clothe the family. Spinning the wool. Spinning the flax. Making the scarlet. Making the linen. Making the purple garments. And all of it for someone else to be blessed and encouraged. Verse 21 follows then, skipping over verse 20 for a moment. She's not afraid of the snow for her household. Did you know it snows in Jerusalem? Maybe 3 out of 5 years? It snows there. And even when it doesn't snow in the winter, it can be very, very cold because it's so high. Read 2 Samuel 23 around verse 20. It talks about the snow. But she's planned for that. You know, they didn't have heaters in their homes. The way they heated a room was with a pan of hot coals. They would take that pan of hot coals and sit it on the floor. And then they would huddle together in the warmth of the blankets But they needed not only warm blankets for sleep, but warm garments, because it was cold sometimes during the day. Often that cold season could last a long time. But she had no fear for that. She wasn't afraid of the snow for her household. Look at this. For all her household are clothed with scarlet. Why doesn't it say they were clothed with wool? Well, we assume it was wool because that's the thing that would keep them warm. The scarlet is added to show you that this woman has a touch of class. Normally, the wool wouldn't need to be colored or dyed, but she dyed it. She dyed it deep red in color because that was the color of elegance, still is. Because it was beautiful. It was still dark, and dark clothes tend to keep the heat in better. But it was scarlet because there was something more beautiful, more dignified in the warmth and the beauty of that color. So she made them not just functional, but she made them lovely as well. And she planned far enough ahead so that she didn't worry at all when the cold came because everything was ready. Remarkable woman. Verse 22 adds something. She makes coverings for herself. Now, what that literally means is coverlets, pillows, mattresses, bedding. She made bedding. Now, remember, she has to make all this. She adorned all their beds with comfort and beauty, providing for them the comfort that they would enjoy. And again, behind the scene is this love, this devotion, this unselfishness, this humility that is at the heart of the excellent wife. You say, yeah, but I mean, this woman is up all night. This woman is taking trips all over the place to get stuff. She is working her head off, planting a vineyard. I mean, I'll bet she is a tacky looking gal. I mean, I'm sure she goes around in a terry cloth bathrobe with threads hanging everywhere and coils in her hair. I mean, this woman, I mean, it's, you know, you can see her husband coming home and saying, hey, you keep a nice house, but do you ever look seedy? I mean, can't you do something about it? Not this woman. She's appreciative of the beauty with which God has adorned her. She's appreciative of the love of her husband and wants to show him how much she cares and how much she wants to present herself to him in the beauty that God has given her. So, verse 22 says, her clothing are fine linen and purple. That's lovely. Not silk and gold and pearls and etc. Just linen, not particularly expensive, but the best, because she went to find the best flax and did the best weaving she could do. And purple, because the beauty of the color would enhance her own beauty. She takes care of herself. She adorns the beauty of her own creation. She avoids the extreme of ostentatious display and opts out for graceful simplicity. It's not overdone. She seeks to honor God, to honor her family, to honor her husband. And that does not preclude her own loveliness, for that brings delight and joy to everyone. So she manages it all for her family, even for herself. And has enough time, verse 24 says, as we noted, to make some things to sell, to bring a little extra in, so that a field can be added to the estate, a vineyard planted, and the family enriched. What a woman. We skipped verse 20, so let's go back and note the third thing about her, her generosity as a neighbor. Verse 20 says, she extends her hand to the poor and she stretches out her hands to the needy. Of course, we would expect this, wouldn't we? This is an excellent woman. And as devoted and loving as she is toward her family, so loving is she toward those outside her family. She demonstrates not only a special devotion to her home, but compassion on all those who don't have the privilege of being in her home or a home like her home. The poor, the unfortunate. And verse 20 says, she extends her hand to the poor. We might assume that means she touches them. She's personally involved. She's intimately involved. No doubt making clothes for them and making sure they're warm and fed. But we might assume when it says she extends her hand to the poor that she's responding to those poor who come to her. The next phrase says she stretches out her hands to the needy, which implies that she reaches out to touch the ones who don't come near her. She has touched and she is touching. She'll not just touch those who come close, but she reaches out to those who stay away with the idea of feeding them and clothing them and enriching their life through her resources. She is very much the model and the example for Dorcas, who, it says in Acts 9:36, was abounding with deeds of kindness and charity, which she continually did. And you remember when she died, the widows stood beside Peter weeping and showing all the tunics and garments Dorcas used to make while she was with them. She made all these clothes for poor people and widows. And that's the godly, virtuous woman. She stretches her hands to the needy. Her generosity as a neighbor. She is engulfed in her family, but she's not myopic. That's not all she sees in the world. It's not overdone. It's not isolationism. She cares about others too. That brings us to the fourth description of her, her influence as a teacher, which comes starting in verse 25 and then in verse 26. And we start in verse 25 because teaching starts with character. Strength and dignity are her clothing. She is garmented by strength and dignity. And she smiles at the future. Strength has to do with spiritual character. Dignity has to do with class, quality. She is a woman of great character. Strong, dignified. She has a grace about her. She has a confidence about her. She has a spirituality about her. That really is the foundation of her teaching. You see, you don't teach in a vacuum, not in a home. I mean, you may be a teacher in a school and show up and say anything you want, but you won't do that and be believed to people who live in a house unless you live what you teach, right? So that teaching starts with a platform of character in a home, or else you're teaching people to be hypocrites, and you sure don't want to give that lesson. When you demand your family to be what you're not, you're telling them it's really not very important that they learn this. It's only important that they try to teach it to somebody else and pass on the legacy of hypocrisy. No, the teacher in the home is the woman who has gained the right to be heard and believed, because strength and dignity are her clothing. It says, and she smiles at the future. She has no fear. She has no fear. Because she knows in whom she trusts. She's deeply spiritual. All things are in God's hands. She has prepared elegantly for everything. It will be well in the future for her because she's right with God. It'll be well in the future for her household because all things are in order. It will be well in the future for her children because they are properly brought along in the nurture and admonition of the Lord. It will be well in the future for her husband, for she has made provision, in his case, for him to be the best that he can be. It'll be well in the eternity to come for all of them because of her life. She has made a spiritual impact. And then the teaching in verse 26, out of that character base, she opens her mouth in wisdom. She guides her family daily in wisdom. I believe the father is to be a teacher in the home. I believe he is the family priest, but I do not believe for one moment that that precludes the reality that it is the mother who day in and day out, hour in and hour out, is teaching wisdom to the children. Not formal classes, but instruction in the flow of life. She's the teacher. Men, we may give the formal lessons, but day in and day out, she's the teacher. And in what attitude does her teaching come? Verse 26. The wisdom of God comes out of her mouth, and the law of kindness is on her tongue. The Torah of Chesed, the Torah of loving kindness is on her tongue. The attitude in which she teaches all of this is a dominant attitude of loving kindness. What a challenge. What does that mean? Gracious speech, kind speech, tender speech, pleasing speech, compassionate speech, ministering grace to the hearers, as Paul said, edifying, building up. That which comes out of her mouth is the wisdom of God in tender, compassionate, gracious, kind words. What a teacher. The greatest teacher. Because the character of life makes her so believable. Because the wisdom of God is true. And because the attitude is compassionate and gracious. No teacher like that. What a portrait. Believe me, women, this is a challenge of a lifetime. Fifthly, we note her blessedness as a mother, or her effectiveness as a mother. In verse 27, it sums up her leadership in the house by saying she looks well to the ways of her household. In other words, she exercises constant surveillance over it all. She manages the children well, all the resources well, all the household. She doesn't eat the bread of idleness. In other words, she is not eating the product of laziness. She's eating the product of effort. She worked hard at it. She has the real satisfaction that comes from a supreme effort. She surveys the household. She's got it all under control. She meets every need. And it implies that her children are in all of this because verse 28 says her children rise up and what? Bless her. They reverence her. They honor her. They hold her in high esteem. Let me give you something you need to know. The first half of your life, women, you make an investment, the dividends of which you will reap the second half. It flips over. This woman would raise her children. And when her children were old enough to be on their own, they would spend the rest of their life blessing the woman who gave her life to them. That's God's design. The compensation then for old age is the exhilarating, blessed joy of the return of the investment of youth in children. As the children become older, they have their own children. And they seek to raise their children as they were raised. And therefore, their mother is constantly before their eyes. Her tender guidance, her wise counsel, her loving discipline, her holy example, her hard work, her unselfish giving, they never cease to fill the memories of her children who try to pass them on to their children. And there's another dividend for her motherhood. Verse 28 says, her husband also, and he praises her. Listen, this is the woman that God wants and that every man should desire and that every woman should desire to be. One who is true to her mate. One who manages well her home. One who compassionately cares for the needy. One who lives and teaches divine wisdom with kindness, compassion, and grace. One who fully fulfills the call of a mother so that her children bless her. And one who, though she seeks no praise, will receive it anyway because of the character of her life. I know we can't sell this woman to our society. I just pray we in the church can continue to focus on God's standard. It's a high standard, but it's God's standard. And my prayer is that every woman who names the name of Christ will seek to be this kind of woman. by God's grace.
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12: I'm Executive Pastor Mark Shetler from River City Christian in Sacramento. And God, today, I just want to pray for the city around us. Lord, there are so many people that need to know You. We ask, Lord God, that You would raise us up to be faithful witnesses for You. Lord, that we would love people in the name of Jesus, that we would serve them. Lord God, that we would be united together as the body of Christ, that we might share Your good news with people who so desperately need to hear it. God, would You please be with those that are in need around us? And God, would You help us to be obedient to the call that You have placed on our lives? Lord, to serve in a way that brings You glory and honor, that is a blessing to the people that are around us. Lord Jesus, we love You. We thank You that You are the God of this city, that You are the God who cares for us. Would You bless us and draw us close to You? In Jesus' name.
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24: Joshua chapter number 6, Jericho was straitly shut up because the children of Israel, none went out, none came in. And the Lord said unto Joshua, see, I have given into thy hand Jericho and the king thereof and the mighty men of valor. And ye shall compass the city, all ye men of war, and go round about the city once. Thus shalt thou do 6 days. And 7 priests shall bear before the ark 7 trumpets of ram's horns. And the 7th day ye shall compass the city 7 times. And the priests shall blow with the trumpets. And it shall come to pass that when they make a long blast with the ram's horn, and when ye hear the sound of the trumpet, all the people shall shout with a great shout. And the wall of the city shall fall down flat, and the people shall ascend up every man straight before him. And Joshua the son of Nun called the priest and said unto them, take up the ark of the covenant and let 7 priests bear 7 trumpets of ram's horns before the ark of the Lord. And he said unto the people, pass on and compass the city and let him that is armed pass on before the ark of the Lord. And it came to pass when Joshua had spoken unto the people that 7 priests bearing the 7 trumpets of ram's horns passed on before the Lord and blew with the trumpets, and the ark of the covenant of the Lord followed them. And the armed men went before the priest that blew with the trumpets, and the rearward came after the ark, the priest going on and blowing with the trumpets. And Joshua had commanded the people, saying, ye shall not shout, nor make any noise with your voice, neither shall any word proceed out of your mouth until the day that I bid you shout. Then shall you shout. So the ark of the Lord compassed the city, going about it once, and they came into the camp and lodged in the camp. Joshua rose up early in the morning, and the priests took up the ark of the Lord, and seven priests bearing seven trumpets of ram's horns before the ark of the Lord went on continually and blew with the trumpets, and the armed men went before them, but the rearward came after the ark of the Lord, the priests going on and blowing with the trumpets. And the second day they compassed the city once and returned to the camp. So they did 6 days. It came to pass on the seventh day that they rose early about the dawning of the day, compassed the city after the same manner seven times. Only on that day they compassed the city seven times. And it came to pass at the seventh time, when the priest blew with the trumpets, Joshua said unto the people, would you read the last part of verse 16? Ready? Begin. Shout, for the Lord. Shout, for the Lord hath given you the city. Victory is the birthright of every believer. Amen. Every prayer that you need answered, God already has an answer for it. God's not coming up with things on the fly. Can somebody say amen? God has given us all things that pertain to life and godliness. What you need for this life and to do so and live so in a godly manner, God does not he could create on the fly if he needed to, but he does not. He already has foreordained these good works that you should walk in them, Ephesians chapter number 2. God already has it planned out. He's already made provision. He's already made provision for your stumbles. Somebody ought to shout for glory right there. Somebody told me a long time ago, I think I told you this last week, I did not want to preach when God called me to preach, and I'm going to fumble this, and you do, and I do. And someone told me very sweetly, that's okay, God's already accounted for your stupidity and all this, okay? Thank you, Lord. Amen. And God has victory for his people. Jericho was not an easy battle. In fact, it was the most fortified city in all the land. God took them to the most impossible place to show them that he was the possible God, that all things are possible with him. So you might be in an impossible place this morning. You say, you're a new believer and things are falling apart. You thought things were going to get better when you got saved. No, things didn't get better. You got into the battle, right? And you're facing some things that have popped up in your life perhaps recently. They're just too big. And you say, I don't think I can handle this one. You're right where God works, where you can't and he can. I'm going to speak to you on the pathway to victory this morning. The pathway to victory this morning. Lord, we bless your name. We do shout. We shout, Lord, because of how great you are. We rejoice in you, Lord, this morning. Lord, everyone in this room, whether they recognize it or not, every good thing they have came from you. Amen. Everything. Every good gift, every perfect gift cometh from above. And the Father of lights, who there is no variables, neither shadow of turning. Lord, you are faithfully consistent. And that's why we're here today, Lord, not because of our great faithfulness to you. Oh, Lord, we want to grow in our faithfulness. Lord, our song this morning is not great as our faithfulness. It is great as thy faithfulness. And Lord, every victory we've had has been because of you. Lord, every joy that we have is because of you. Lord, the ability to get through every trial and tribulation is because of you. And Lord, this morning we pray for you, your work in our life. We pray for each one of us here. Lord, we have some individual battles, but Lord, I would like for us, if you would help us turn our hearts to the nature of the church, the corporate nature of the body of Christ. Lord, to understand that your people that you have placed on this earth at this time, for such a time as this, on purpose, for a purpose, Lord, that you have great battles in front of us, but you also have great victories in front of us, Lord, but we need the faith. Lord, increase our faith. We need the faith to trust and obey and to march where you tell us to march and to march how you tell us to march. Lord, this morning, work as only you can. We'll thank you for it in the name of Jesus. And all God's people said, amen. You may be seated in the presence of the Lord this morning. Thank you for standing for so long. We've divided this passage into three headings, the purpose of the battle. And we gave you those three reasons last week that when God brought the people to Jericho is for the fact that there were strongholds that must be torn down. We've made the connection. We understand in our own world there are plenty of strongholds around us. You have dealt with them this week. You have faced them this week. You've seen it on the news. You've seen it in your workplace. You've seen it in your neighborhood. Places where Satan has set up camp. He set up shop. And it looks like he's doing fine and business is going well. And I want to remind you that the Bible said to the church that the gates of hell should not prevail against the church because Jesus builds his church. The weapons of our warfare are not carnal but mighty through to God to the pulling down of strongholds. That pulling down is the similar thought of what you see with Jericho as it comes toppling down there. There are all kinds of strongholds around us. There are all kinds of deep, dark wickedness all around us. And God has called his people not to retreat from the darkness, but to run to the darkness. We are not to be retreating from this world. We are to be advancing the kingdom of God in this world. Can somebody say amen this morning? Ephesians chapter 3 says, to the intent that now unto the principalities and powers in heavenly places might be known by the church, the manifold wisdom of God. In other words, God wants to use flawed people. God wants to use us, not perfect, but redeemed, praise God. He wants to use his people to show his manifold wisdom to the principalities and the powers that be. In other words, God uses the church to confound all the spiritual wickedness and all the things that are going on. God uses redeemed people to win spiritual battles. Can you say amen right there? That's why we're here. We're not here simply to build our 401ks and to get our lives built on different things and advance our agendas. We've got work to do. We have responsibilities. But the bottom line is this. There are strongholds that must be torn down. I see them all around us. If you'll come tonight from Revelation chapter 9, we're going to look at five sin systems that, and there's certainly more that people are hanging on to, and you'll see them on display in Revelation chapter 9 tonight. But I want you to know there's strongholds that must be torn down. There were souls that needed to be saved. Rahab and her family, they had saved the spies and had made a covenant deal with them that if they would, the spies would come back, they would put a red piece of twine down the window and the people would see the scarlet thread. And so they had to go in and, by the way, the Bible says very clearly at the end of the chapter that Rahab and all her family were saved. And I want to remind you this morning that we too owe people the gospel of Jesus Christ. You say, Pastor, why do I owe it to others to hear the gospel? Because you've had the chance to hear it. That's why you owe it to them. Not because you owe it to them, but because you got to be thankful to the Lord. All things are of God who hath reconciled us to himself by Jesus Christ and have given to us the ministry of reconciliation. You have a stewardship of the gospel in your hands. The gospel is not simply something that you believe. It must be something that you proclaim. And God has put us on this earth. Now, if he was done with you, you'd be up in heaven. And he's not. So you got a job to do. There are souls to be saved. Driving anywhere you go, everywhere you go, everybody you look at, they're going one of two eternal destinations. There's only two places, heaven or hell, and everybody has a soul that goes into eternity. And so there are souls that need to be saved. But then we also saw that there is a Savior that must be exalted. The fame of Joshua goes throughout the land through Jericho. And as these battles won in Jericho, then all throughout the rest of the Canaan land, people understand, wait a minute. There is a captain of that army there, and his name was just applauded, and his name was made famous throughout the area. And I want to remind you, church, this morning, we are not here to make a name for ourselves. We are here to proclaim the name of Jesus Christ, that he would be magnified and glorified in our lives. It doesn't matter what you do accomplish if you don't magnify the Lord. It doesn't matter. But it doesn't matter what you don't accomplish if you do magnify the Lord. You've lived a life well lived. Can somebody say amen right there? Amen. We're here to magnify the Lord. But I want you to notice this morning the promise of God. There was a promise given to them in chapter number 6, verse number 2. And the promise about this was this, that the city is yours. The Lord said unto Joshua, I have given into thy hand Jericho and the king thereof and the mighty men of valor. It was all about this. They were going to understand as they were going into the battle that they were not there to make the battle happen, but to live off the promises of God. The first battle battle was a template. It was a harbinger. Jericho was to provide the Israelites a taste of victory, to show them that conquering the land was possible, but only through the Lord. The captain of the host would not only fight with them, but fight for them. The Lord said, I have given you the city. And I would propose that Jericho, again, is a template for us, that the strongholds of Satan in our lives can be taken down and around us, because we will live out the principles of this narrative. We've been called to overcome. Our faith in God should lead us into victorious living. I do believe that my God is greater than this world. I do believe, as the scripture says, that greater is he that is in you than he that is in the world. And it's time that Christians start living like that. It's time that Christians should not be victims of their circumstances, but overcomers of what is going on, because our faith is the victory that allows us to overcome the world, the Bible says. We do not overcome by our abilities. We do not overcome by our capabilities, our experiences. Ye are of God, little children, have overcome them, because greater is he that is in you than he that is in the world. Do you believe that this morning? Do you pray that way? Do you pray that way? So many of us pray to, I'm not sure who we're praying to, but we're not praying to an omnipotent, sovereign God who can just speak things into existence, who holds the world in his hands, and by him all things consist. We kind of come to the Lord, we want to make a suggestion to you, but if it's too much to ask, then it's okay, as if he can't do it. He's able to do exceedingly abundantly above all that we ask or think, according to the power which worketh within us. He is the one who overcomes. He is the overcomer, and he enables us to overcome. For whatsoever is born of God overcometh the world, and this is the victory that overcometh the world, even our faith, 1 John 5:4. I love Hebrews chapter 11 about Rahab. By faith, the walls of Jericho fell down after they were compassed about 7 days. By faith, the harlot Rahab perished not with them that believed not, when she had received the spies with peace. And here's the bottom line. God's people should start living on and through and in and under the promises of God. He is the promise keeper. That was so weak in a Baptist church this morning. That sounded more like murmuring than shouting for glory. Is God the promise keeper? Yes, he is. You say, well, I don't see it. I don't understand it. I don't see how it's working. That's why it's called faith and not sight. We live by faith. We pray and we seek and we trust and we obey. And God works all things out in accordance with his time. I want you to understand this morning that they are not marching whether to see God can do it. They are marching because God has already done it. When we go out and we witness and we tell people things about the Lord and we raise our families for the Lord, and we're wondering, has God got a victory for me? Oh, it's already done, because all of the promises of God in Christ Jesus are yes and amen. Whatever you need for life and godliness, God has given you those things. You're a single dad here this morning, a single mom, your family's falling apart, things are going on, your marriage is on the rocks, you're having difficulty raising your kids. Whatever it might be, whatever is the will of God, God is going to equip you and enable you to live out the will of God, because that's how God advances his agenda, his people living in his promises under his power. I want you to know, when they were marching around Jericho, this wasn't a battle march, it was a victory parade. It was a victory parade. A victory parade. The Bible says that we ought to be give thanks unto God, for he hath given us the victory through Jesus Christ. Victory does not mean you have no battles. Somebody say amen. It means that God works miraculously through everything for his will to be done in our life. Victory is the will of God being done on earth even as it is in heaven. That's victory. Not you getting the life you want, but God's will being advanced through our lives. That's the purpose of the battle and the promise of God. But I want you to notice this morning the pathway to victory. God told them not only what he was going to do, but he tells them how they're going to do it. He tells them how they're going to walk until he does it. And the promised victory had a prescribed pathway. And you can't miss it this morning. And Jericho, again, is a template victory for victory in us. Then this pathway for us is the same. That there are things that God has called us to do in victorious living that we must obey and follow through him and trust him and allow him to do this. Because our blessings, again, please don't miss this morning. Blessings are not based on performances. God doesn't bless you because you're an amazing prayer and amazing this and amazing that. You're not as amazing as you think you are. Could somebody say amen right there? All right. You've not been good enough to get all the good you have in your life. There's not one person in this room who's done everything so well that you've got all the blessings that you have in your life. Somebody say amen this morning. Our blessings are not based upon our performances. They are conditioned on our obediences. You must obey. There is no way to be blessed outside of obedience. Say amen. You cannot circumvent God's way. You cannot do it. And there's a pathway that He gives these people that does not make sense. There's about five or six things in here. I don't know if we're going to get to them this morning. It's okay if we don't. Everybody wants the victory, but they want it their way. But that becomes your victory, not His. And God's not obligated to bless your kingdom. Amen. Many of us ought to get on our face right now and repent and thank the Lord for His goodness in the life of disobedience that we've been living in front of Him. You've had food on your table and breath through your lungs, and you've not even considered what God wants for your life. The goodness of God ought to lead thee to repentance, the Bible says. You ought to stop for a minute and shout, not for glory, but for amazing grace, how good God has been to you. Somebody say amen. But if you want to experience the victories that God has for you, and if you're married, you do. And if you had children, you do. And if you're single, you do. If you're taking breath right now and drawing breath right now, then you want God. This is one of the heart's cries of a believer, is you want God to advance His agenda through your life. To be used for the Lord. What a joy it is. Here's the pathway. Blessings are not based on performance, but they are conditional and on our obedience. How many of you understand that it's not good parenting when you bless your children in disobedience? That's not good parenting. You're not being their friend. You're being their enemy when you do that. And whom the Lord loveth, He chasteneth, and scourgeth every son whom He receiveth. God chastens us for the peaceable fruits of righteousness, for obeying Him. And He does that because He loves us. If we get out of His will, He'll chasten us. And you ought to be thankful for it this morning. Be thankful that God puts a whipping on you from time to time. Somebody asked me a long time ago, did you get spanked when you were a kid? No, I wish I would have. I didn't get spanked. I got whooped. The spanking was for kids from California. We got whoopings. And I didn't like them. But I'm thankful that my parents cared enough about who I would become and what God had for me that they would not enable my disobedience. Think about your parenting this morning. Now, there's some things that God is going to give us today, and I may only get through one or two. If so, we'll just come back next Sunday and go again. Amen. That we practice. And again, this obedience, and I'm already kind of letting the cat out of the bag a little bit. Obedience is not performing before God. Obedience is submission to God. Amen. It brings me to point number one. The pathway to victory often involves irrational obedience. Irrational obedience. I want you to notice in this strategy that Joshua gives before the people that he gets from the Lord, there is nothing that appeals to human strength. March and do what? Nothing. Walk and do what? Just walk. Are we going to battle or are we going to the park? Walk. No battering rams. No ladders. Surely there were some people under Joshua saying, Joshua, I mean, we've had a few battles here. We got to climb some 30, 40 foot walls. We should be building some ladders here. How are we going to get over these walls? Joshua said, There's nothing there. There's no siege engines. There's no military brilliance. There's no battering rams. The shock of Joshua chapter 6 to me is simply this, that God's pathway to victory will often look irrational to the flesh. How many of you know that the Christian life is a life of paradoxes? Somebody say amen. This point matters. Faith doesn't wait until God's way makes sense. Faith obeys because God said it. And there are things in our life, in your life right now, that God is calling you to do, and it doesn't make sense. But it doesn't have to make sense. It just has to be true. Faith obeys not because we see it, but because God said it. We obey in the paradoxes of our Christian life. Think about what the Bible teaches us. Humility before exaltation, James chapter 4, verse number 10. Losing to gain, Matthew chapter 6, verse number 25. Submission before blessing, weakness before strength, giving before receiving, forgiving before freedom, serving before greatness, last before first, weeping before rejoicing, tribulation before triumph, faith before sight, obedience before understanding, brokenness before usefulness. The Bible is not filled with self-helps to exalt yourself and to make you into the best life now. The Bible is filled with paradoxes where as you practice them on paper, it looks like you're losing. It doesn't make sense. Emptying before being filled. Weeping before rejoicing.

0: Here's today's word of encouragement with pastor and attorney, Mosley Collins.
1: The Bible says that when Jesus came to his own received him not. But as many as did receive him, to them he gave the power to become the children of God. What a wonderful thing that comes from receiving Jesus as Savior.
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2: Acting the way the world would act in the situation. Our culture is about take me first, what I want, nobody going to get one up on me, this, always presenting ourselves forward. That's the way of our culture. The Bible says, humble yourselves under the mighty hand of God and he'll exalt you in due season. Our world says, take and take some more. And God says, give and it shall be given unto you. The Bible says, if you want to live, you have to die. Take up your cross daily. Not smash everybody else. Can somebody say amen this morning? You are called to a world of that is opposite of the spirit of Antichrist, but we are called to live in obedience to the Lord. And those are paradoxes of the Christian life. The way up is the way down.
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7: 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The Lord Jesus Christ is the answer to all of our problems in this world, and He's the only way into the world that's yet to come. 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
8: I hope you are already in the 7th and 8th chapter of Hebrews. I had our elder read from verse 26 of chapter 7 so we could get a context. But our primary verses for consideration will be chapter 8, 1 through 5, actually. What I want you to consider is what the Hebrew writer wants his constituency, his audience, his Jewish Christians who are converted from Judaism to the gospel of Christ. He wants them to consider the difference between the temporal and the permanent, and between the ideal and the real. If you've been following us up to this point, you know what I'm talking about. Judaism was, as it were, a sacerdotal system, which is a priestly system. I taught us what that word meant last week and the week prior to. It was a system of rudimentary, basic ABC principles. It was a type of tutorial system that was pointing to a greater system and a greater person and a greater reality to come. It was never to be viewed as the reality in itself. It was a symbol and it was a sign. And I want you to capture this, a shadow, a shadow. If you guys read with our elder, go to, down to verse 5. Go down with me to verse 5. And Paul uses this term more than once in his Hebrew epistle. He says in verse 5 regarding the tabernacle. That's what we're going to be talking about here in a minute. He referred to those priests that officiated in the tabernacle. He said, who serve unto the what? The example and what? Shadow. That whole sacerdotal system, the priestly system of offerings and sacrifices and priests and tabernacles and the like, and new moons and Sabbath days and festivals and rituals and ceremonies and the like. Those were all shadows. They were never the reality in themselves. They were the ideal, but they were never the real. They were only designed to be temporary, not to be permanent. And the battle for you and I today in 2024 is very similar to the battle of the Christians here in the first century, because your temptation and mine is the battle between trusting in that which is temporary versus that which is eternal. Is that true? You battle every day whether or not you're going to trust in temporary riches or in the everlasting riches which are only found in Jesus Christ? What does it profit a man if he gains the whole world and what? Loses his own soul. You're going to be tempted with trusting in temporary achievements and accomplishments. It may look good now, but they won't last on the last day. They're temporary. The big temptation that we all getting ready to be faced with here in a few months is the temptation to trust in temporary rulers. Temporary rulers. Political rulers that might be able to rule for 4 years, maybe at best 8 years, and then they're gone. Are you going to trust in them? Men who received their breath from Almighty God, who are only here for a short season and pass away? Or are you going to trust in the everlasting King, the Lord Jesus Christ? I hope it's the latter. Are you going to trust in your temporary beauty? I know we try to make ourselves up and look pretty good before we come to church, don't we? Right? You look in the mirror and we think we look half decent. As we get older, kind of decreases a little bit, right? And the Lord is allowing that to occur because he doesn't want us to trust in temporary beauty. You and I, when we see Jesus face to face, will be given an everlasting beauty, everlasting glory, when we will see the Savior face to face and we will look just like him. We won't have wrinkles or flaws or blemishes, no defects. We will be perfect. That's the beauty you need to be trusting in. And we're also in a constant battle as to whether or not we're going to trust in temporary pleasures, temporary highs, or if we're going to look beyond those things to the high and the pleasure and the ecstasy that waits for us everlastingly when we get to glory. Are we going to trade in the everlasting pleasure for the temporary pleasure? Because there's everlasting pleasures at the right hand of God forevermore, the psalm says, doesn't it? So we're in a battle, aren't we? We're in a battle. Lord, help us to pursue spiritual things. Doesn't the word of God have to talk like that? Is that Colossians 3:1? Can we get that up? And then we're going to work our way through our points. Colossians chapter 3, verse 1. And while we're getting that verse, Jesus told the disciples, seek those things that are above. He taught them that, right? Do not lay up for yourself treasures on earth where moth corrupts and thieves break through and steal, but lay up treasures for yourself where? In heaven, where neither moth corrupts and thieves do not break through and steal. That's Matthew 6, 19 and 20. But Paul told the Colossians, if you be risen with Christ, he's not saying that as if he's calling it into question. It could be translated this way. Since you have been risen with Christ, all people who say they're Christians are saying they've been risen with Christ. And if that's the case, he's saying, seek those things which are where? Why does he have to tell us that? Because we're naturally inclined to seek those things that are below, aren't we? And so we need the word of God to recalibrate us, to refocus our thinking, to constantly give us a heavenly and spiritual perspective. Because the things that are seen are temporary, but the things that are not seen are eternal. Isn't that what the word says? All right, so as we're considering these things, let's go to work. Hebrews 8, if you're there, let's start at verse 1. We're, again, juxtaposing two priesthoods. Juxtaposing two priesthood. The old, Aaronic Levitical priesthood versus the Melchizedekian everlasting priesthood of who? Jesus, there you go. All right, verse 1, Hebrews 8. I'm reading from the King James. Some of yours will read a little differently. It says, now of the things which we have spoken, this is the sum, okay? King James could have been a little clearer here. Okay, let me tell you how you want to understand this. Where he says, now of the things which we have spoken, it should be in the present tense. It should be now of the things which we are presently speaking of. That's how you want to understand it. It's in the present verb tense, okay? Paul's not done with the subject. He's continuing his development of it, okay? And then the King James says some of it. That's a little confusing. Because when you're summing something up, aren't you kind of at the end? You're making your final. No. The term sum here means climax. Kephaleon is the Greek term. Kephaleon from kephale. It means my chief point. Most important point. I'm at a climax. I'm at an apex. Okay, this is my chief point. I've said all these things to ultimately bring you to this climax. Does that make sense? And what is it, Paul? Now of the things which we've spoken, this is the main point. We have such a high priest who is seated at the right hand of the throne. Okay, it could be translated seated, who is set or seated on the right hand of the throne of the majesty in the heavens. That's huge. That's huge. First of all, who is the majesty? What does that nomenclature refer to? The Father. The Father. It's a glorious title of God, the Father, who is the King and ruler over all things. Okay? And it's saying that Christ is seated at his right hand. This is monumental. First of all, what should we gather from this? We're going to work our way through the point. First, what this implies then is Jesus has been resurrected. Because he can't be seated at the right hand of the throne of the majesty in the heavens if he's still in the ground. If he's still in the ground. So Paul is acknowledging the ascension and subsequent session and enthronement of Jesus at the right hand of God. Okay. Moreover, it declares Jesus in a position of power. Of power. Doesn't the Bible teach us that the reward of Christ's obedience was that he was resurrected and enthroned at the right hand of God with all what? All power. Right? That's what Paul is saying here. Why is he saying this? I'm going to give you three S's. Y'all ready? I'm going to give you three S's. This encapsulates the whole message so you know where we're going. I'm going to give you three S's. What is Paul saying? That Christ is better in his seat, S-E-A-T. That's what we're talking about right now. Christ is better in his seat. Number two, Christ is better in his sanctuary. That's the second S. And number three, Christ is better than the shadow, which is verse 5. That's the third S. Did everybody get that? Seat, sanctuary, shadow. Seat, sanctuary, shadow. Seat, sanctuary, shadow. Got that? And we already know the book of Hebrews is about Christ being what? Go to verse 6. But now has he obtained a more excellent ministry, by how much also he's the mediator of a better covenant. That's our theme for this year. Christ has a more excellent ministry, and he's established a better covenant, which is established upon what? That's a bunch of betters, isn't it? Look at your title. The title for our message is the chief point of it all, which comes from verse 1. The chief point of it all, and the topic is Christ's superior priesthood. Christ's superior priesthood. So you know where we're going today. Point number 1, Christ is in a better seat. Christ is better in his seat. Does everybody see that in point number 1? I'll tell you one reason why Christ is better in his seat is because look at letter A. Christ is the only high priest who gets to sit down. Christ is the only high priest who gets to sit down. Under the old covenant, under that Old Testament priesthood, did y'all know the priest never got to sit down? There was no seat in the holy place for the priest, and there was no seat in the most holy place for the priest. The only one that got to sit down was God, who sat down on his throne, right? And on the mercy seat, which was on top of the ark, there was a type of throne seat there, and God got to sit there. Nobody else got to sit there. But when the human priest went in, morning sacrifice, afternoon sacrifice, he went into the holy place. We're going to be talking about the tabernacle today. He went in, did his work. He had to get out. Didn't get to sit down. But one time every year in the day of Yom Kippur, the day of atonement, the high priest went into the most holy place. We're going to look at that today. He did his work, but guess what he had to do after that? He had to get out of there. He didn't get to sit down. Aren't we blessed to be sitting? And we are positionally in Jesus, seated in heavenly places in Christ. So Jesus is better because he gets to sit down. And I want to tell you why that's significant. Can we go back to Hebrews 1? We're turning to Hebrews 1, and I want to get Psalms 110:1 on the overhead. And there's so many verses. I have a lot of them in your outline. We're just going to look at a couple. Keep it moving. If you're in Hebrews 1, the Hebrew writer couldn't go long before he establishes. It was just the third verse in this letter. He was excited to tell us that Jesus is seated. And I want you to see in verse 3 of Hebrews 1, it says that he's the brightness of his glory. See that there? That means he's the effulgence of God's glory. It means he's the epitome of God's glory. He's the bright outshining of the glory of God, the brightest part, the full revelation of the glory of God. That's what that means. Who being the brightness of his glory and the what? Express image of his person. What's that mean? Christ is the spitting image of the Father, the exact representation of the Father, the exact, precise, pinpoint, exact representation of the invisible God. That's why he said, if you've seen me, that's right. And then it says that Christ is upholding all things by the word of his power. He's got to be God to do that. He's got to be God to hold up hundreds of billions of galaxies just by his word. Just by his word. And when, look at this, when he had by himself, what? You know what that means? The Aaronic priest didn't purge our sins. The blood of bulls and lambs and goats didn't purge our sins. You didn't purge your own sins. He by himself did it. He tread the winepress of the wrath of God all by himself. Isn't that Isaiah 63? Without our help, without our contribution, without our accepting him, without us contributing any. Oh, we contributed one part. It was our deadness. Right? That's all we did, just lay there dead. And Jesus did the work, and then we were the beneficiaries of it, right? There you go. If you want a part to play in it, you lay dead. There you go. All right. And he's upholding it all by the word of his power. Here it is. When he had by himself purged our sins, he purged them at Calvary. The purging was through the shedding of his blood. The purging of our sins was by the shedding of the blood of Jesus, by which those sins are washed away forever. Right? Is that the gospel? And then it says, when he did that, he did what? There it is. He only three verses into the letter. He's talking about Christ sitting down. Okay, he sat down on the right hand of the what? So we've seen this language before. So you want to write this down. Sitting means rest. Sitting means rest, which means Jesus is our Sabbath. That's good, isn't it? The Sabbath ultimately was never about a day. The Sabbath was always a person. Come unto me, all you that labor and are heavy laden, and I will rest you. See it? The Sabbath is a person. The question is, are you resting in his rest? Or are you still trusting in your works to get right with God by something that you do? God will never accept your work, so you might as well just rest in Christ because he's finished the work. That's the second thing. Sitting means rest, but sitting also means what? Finished. Sitting means finished. What were Jesus' last words on the cross? It is finished. That's why he's sitting down. That's why the priest could never sit down, because the work would never be done until Jesus came. Does that make sense? Okay, good. Now, y'all see this verse up here? Psalms 110, verse 1. The Lord said unto my Lord. I thought there was only one Lord. Right? How does the Lord say to the Lord? The Lord's not schizophrenic. The only way we can properly understand this is to understand the plurality in the Godhead. The first Lord is the Father. The second Lord is the Son, and they're equal. And the Lord, the Father, said unto my Lord, the Son, sit at my right hand until I make your enemies your footstool. That in the mind of God, protologically, in eternity past, he already saw that Christ would come and finish the work, because Jesus is the Lamb slain from the foundation of the world, right? Until I make your enemies your footstool. That's you and I. We were enemies, now we're friends, and we're seated at his feet. All right, so I wanted you to see that. There's more verses that underscore that. Let's keep it going. Go back to chapter 8. Now, Hebrews 8:1 says, of these things which we are speaking, this is the main point. That's how that should be understood. We have such a high priest who is seated on the right hand of the throne. That does not mean that Jesus is not on the throne. Okay? Because you'll hear people, well, he ain't on the throne, he's at the right hand of the throne. No. It's metaphorical language that denotes very valuable, important truths. Okay? Christ is on the throne. But the term right, on the right side, has very important spiritual implications. Okay? So letter B on your outline, it says on God's right hand. What does that mean? When it says that Jesus is on God's right, that's not proximal. It's positional. Did somebody get that? It's not proximal. It's positional. God doesn't have a right and a left. God is not confined with the limited spatial limitations of corporal finite beings like you and I. God is infinite. God is incalculable. God is immeasurable. God fills all things. God fills heaven and earth. David says, ain't nowhere I can go where you're not. The highest of heavens, even to the depths of hell, you're there and everywhere in between. Is that true? So we worship a big God, don't we? Right. So that's important. So when he says right, he doesn't mean it proximally. He means positionally. So the term right means the side of power. The term right means the side of honor. The term right means the side of favor. The term right means the side of glory. It would underscore all those things. Right is the side of blessing. Did y'all know that? Right is the side of blessing. Let me prove it to you. I want you to go to Genesis 48. Is Jesus the most blessed man in the world? Of course. As you go to Genesis 48, we're turning there, and we'll get Matthew 25, 31 on the overhead. This is in the days of Jacob, who's also called Israel. You guys know that. God named him, later named him Israel. And he's standing before his son Joseph, who is the governor of Egypt. And in those days, it was tradition. It was common practice for the Old Testament patriarchs, when they got up in age, to then confer or prophesy blessings on their descendants and progenitors, okay? You guys have seen this before, and you'll see it here too. If you're in the 48th chapter of Genesis, look with me at verse... I'll start at verse 13. Joseph is taking his two sons to his daddy, Jacob, or also called Israel, because he wants him to bless his sons. Now, verse 13, it says, and Joseph took them both. His two sons would be Ephraim and Manasseh. Manasseh was the oldest, Ephraim was the youngest. And he says, he took them both, and in his right hand toward Israel's left hand. And Manasseh in his left hand toward Israel's right hand, and brought them near. He thought he was helping daddy. You know, daddy's getting up in age, right? I'm going to make it easy. So he brings the sons like this, and he has Manasseh under this hand and Ephraim under that hand, because it would correspond to the opposite hand of his dad, thinking that he has this son under his right hand because he's going to bless him with the right hand, right? But Jacob does the old switcheroo on him, didn't he? He's like, come on, bring them boys over here like that. Did you know that? Yep. And here's the significance. Verse 14, Israel, that's Jacob, stretched out his right hand and laid it on who? Ephraim's head. So he switched it over like this. Who was the what? Younger. But God says in the scriptures, the elder shall serve the younger. Isn't that what he said? Right. And he says, in his left hand upon Manasseh's head, guiding his hands wittingly, for Manasseh was the firstborn. And he blessed Joseph and said, God, before whom my fathers Abraham and Isaac did walk, the God which fed me all my life long unto this day. The angel which redeemed me from evil, who is that? Jesus. Jesus. Jesus is not an angel. It's not calling him an angel. He's the Malach of Yahweh. He's the messenger. That's what that term means. And he had a pre-incarnate existence because he's eternal. The angel which redeemed me from all evil, because only Jesus can redeem you. Angels can't redeem you. There you go. Okay, he says, bless the lads. He's asking Christ to bless them. And let my name be named on them, and the name of my fathers, Abraham and Isaac, and let them grow into a multitude in the midst of the earth. And when Joseph saw that his father had laid his what? Right hand upon the head of Ephraim, because he was blessing him, so he blessed, put the right hand on him. It displeased him, and he held up his father's hand to remove it from Ephraim's head unto Manasseh's head. And Joseph said unto his father, not so, my father, for this is the firstborn. Put your what? Right hand upon his head, because you're supposed to confer the blessing on the firstborn. But God's ways are not our ways, right? And he said, and his father refused and said, I know it, son. I know it. He also shall become a people, and he also shall be great. But truly his younger brother shall be what? So the right side signifies greatness also. He shall be greater than he, and his seed shall become a multitude of nations. And he did what? Blessed, blessed, blessed. So the right hand in the scripture denotes blessing too, and favor. Now watch up here. This is what you and I are going to face when we pass away and go to the great day of assizement or judgment at the judgment throne of Jesus. And it says, when the Son of Man shall come in his glory and all the holy angels with him, then shall he sit upon the what? I told you he's on the throne. See? Right. So he's on the throne here, but the other scripture says he's on the right hand. We put those together. He's enthroned with all power, glory, favor, honor, etc. That's how you put those together. It's not a contradiction at all. Look at the next verse. And before him shall be gathered all nations, and he shall separate them one from another as a shepherd divides his sheep from the goats, right? Who are the sheep? The elect. Who are the goats? The non-elect. The sheep are believers who love the gospel. Goats hate the gospel, have no desire for it whatsoever. And look at the next verse. Here it is. And he shall set the sheep on his... He shall set the sheep where? On the right hand. See it? But the goats on the what? The left in the scripture is the side of cursing. That makes sense. If the right symbolizes blessing, the left has to symbolize what? Cursing, cursing. God's not against left-handed people. Don't think that. God had some awesome warriors that were left-handed in the scriptures like Ehud. You guys remember him? Right.
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0: Last time on Through the Bible, Dr. J. Vernon McGee told us the Tower of Babel was a rallying point of defiance and rebellion against God. Well, in this study, we're going to hear what happens when man rejects God and focuses all his attention on himself. I'm Steve Schwetz, welcoming you aboard the Bible bus for another great adventure in God's Word. Now, before we begin in Genesis chapter 11, I want to ask you to join us in honoring America's National Day of Prayer. Philippians 4, 6, and 7 says, "Be anxious for nothing, but in everything by prayer and supplication with thanksgiving, let your requests be made known to God, and the peace of God, which surpasses all understanding, will guard your hearts and minds through Christ Jesus." And 1 Timothy 2 says, "Prayer for our nations is good and acceptable in the sight of God our Savior, who desires all men to be saved and to come to the knowledge of the truth." So as you know, we got a lot to pray about for our country, don't we? And really, not much has changed since the stories we're hearing about in Genesis. Dr. McGee often commented on this subject, so let's listen to a few of those thoughts now.
1: We have seen that God has given to mankind generally a morality, even before the Ten Commandments were given. But then he spelled it out in great detail. That morality is the morality on which he judged the world twice, by a flood and then again at the Tower of Babel. And today we are seeing the breakdown of that morality. That's the morality that this nation was founded upon, Bible morality. We've heard about the All-American boy. Well, he was raised on this kind of a morality. May I say to you, we hear a great deal today about atheism and about those that have rejected the morality of God and they don't want to hear anything about it. May I say that there's nothing quite as un-American as that. For our nation was founded on this morality. Don't want to hear anything about it. May I say that there's nothing quite as un-American as that. For our nation was founded on this morality.

0: Here's today's word of encouragement with pastor and attorney, Mosley Collins.
1: Did you ever wonder how God feels about us? Is he irritated? Is he angry? Well, here's what Jesus said. God so loved the people of the world that he gave his only son, that whoever believes in Jesus will not perish, but instead have eternal life.
0: Today's word of encouragement is presented by Mosley Collins Injury Lawyers. 916, all fours for legal help.
2: As we said last time, of perpendicular aetas. But apparently it was Nimrod that led in this movement. He was the builder of Babel and evidently the Tower of Babel. And it was to be a place for him to rear a world empire that is opposed to God. And in order to realize his ambition and make his dream come true, there are two factors and features that are essential. He needed a center of unity, a sort of headquarters, as it were, a capital, a place to assemble, a place to look to, as it were. And that was the city of Babel. And then there had to be a rallying point, not just geographical, but psychological, that which gives motive, a reason, a spark, an inspiration, sort of like rally around the flag, boys, or a song, or a battle cry. Remember the Maine, remember Pearl Harbor. There must be some impelling and compelling motivation, must be a monument. Lenin's tomb is where communism meets, and in that day it's the Tower of Babel. And the Tower of Babel, let us make us, is defiance and rebellion against God. Let us make us a name, overweening ambition. Now, let's see what the Tower of Babel was not. It was not a place for man to go in time of high water. He wasn't building above the flood stage. That's a very trivial and, I think, puerile interpretation. After all, Lenin's tomb is not a place to go when the Volga River overflows. This tower revealed the arrogant, defiant, and rebellious attitude of man against God. God said to man, scatter over the earth and replenish the earth. Man said, nothing doing. We're not going to scatter. We're going to get together. We're through with you. And the Tower of Babel was against God. Now, it's not just a symbol. It's not non-religious. It was religious. It's a ziggurat. All through that valley, as we've indicated, the ruins remain today. As I told you, I have a picture of the ruins of the ziggurat that was at Ur of the Chaldees. And this was the place where they worshiped the creature rather than the creator. They worshiped the sun, moon, and stars. There was a runway on the outside of it. It was more or less solid. Some were round, some were square. But this runway led to the top, and on top, they worship the sun, moon, and stars. After all, when you could see the sun, moon, and stars, you're not going to have a flood. And God had been pretty mean to send a flood, according to them. Now, will you notice God's reaction? And the Lord came down to see the city and the tower, which the children of men builded. And the Lord said, behold, the people is one, and they have all one language, and this they begin to do, and now nothing will be restrained from them, which they had imagined to do. Now, this is a tremendous statement. You see, language has been a tremendous barrier, and they are now going to attempt to build a tower and get together. They're all one language, and you find here fallen nature in spite of the flood. Man's totally depraved. And that question is now, God cannot ignore this rebellion, and this is rebellion against God. And so God's going to put up a protective wall. He's going to throw up a wall, and he has to do it for several reasons. One reason is man is a very capable creature. He can go to the moon. He can fly in a jet plane. I'm amazed, sitting 5 miles in the air in a jet plane being served a delicious dinner. I just can't get over it myself. I'll be honest with you. Seems unbelievable. Man's done that, friends. Man's a very competent creature. Now you can see what he would do with one language if they all came together against God. So God put up a barrier. And so notice.

what he did. He says in verse 7, go to, let us go down. Man said, let us. Well, God says, let us go down and there confound their language that they may not understand one another's speech. So the Lord scattered them abroad from thence upon the face of all the earth, and they left off to build the city. Therefore, the name of it is called Babel, confusion, because the Lord did there confound the language of all the earth, and from thence did the Lord scatter them abroad upon the face of all the earth. Now, man is scattered over the face of the earth, and he's scattered now because here they are building the Tower of Babel. They can get together, and now they can't understand one another. You know, language barrier is a barrier and a wall that's higher than the wall of China. It's higher than the Berlin Wall, more effective. It is that which separates people, and it's stronger than any national border or any ocean. The language barrier, where there's no communication. Now, the question has always been raised. And in fact, a great many try to say, well, this took place gradually. Well, it says that God confounded their language, so right there as they were building, they couldn't understand each other, and they went in every direction. Now, you have here this tremendous thing that takes place. Here's a speaking in tongues, and they couldn't understand each other. Also, it's a miracle of hearing as well as speaking, because you have a miracle of tongues or ears here. They spoke a different language, and the ear couldn't hear what the other one was saying. Now, frankly, this is something that God did, and the question arises, and I'd like to ask you the question. Was this a blessing in disguise, or was it a curse upon man? Well, for God's purposes, it was a blessing. For man's development away from God, it was definitely a judgment, and it's been a great hindrance, as you well know, down through the centuries. Man has been kept separate, and one of the things that's happening today through this matter of radio and TV and the jet plane is the walls are being broken down, and the walls of Jericho are certainly come tumbling down today. And that is the reason that I believe that God's coming down again in judgment is because of that. But I'd like to put over against this tongues movement the day of Pentecost. That was another great tongues movement. And at that time, why we find the gospel is given in all the languages that were understood that. It wasn't given in an unknown tongue. That never was the tongues movement to begin with. And you find on the day of Pentecost, God's giving his answer to the Tower of Babel. God is saying to mankind now, I have a gospel and a message for you, and I'm coming to you with the gospel in your language. And that is the thing that God has done. And today the Bible has probably gone into more languages. Well, not probably, it has, than any other book. It's gone into more languages than any other book. And today it's being translated, and the gospel is being brought to literally hundreds of tribes throughout the world today. You see, the gospel is for all mankind, and the reason and the purpose for the talking in tongues is to let the human race know that God had answered the Tower of Babel, and he had a redemption for man now. The mission has been accomplished. No longer necessary today for man to try to work out his salvation. He is now to turn to God and listen to God's message. And the gospel, therefore, is for you, whoever you are today, and whatever tongue you speak, it's for you. It's for the nations of the world. And we're told that finally in the book of Revelation, they gathered there in his presence out of all the tribes of the earth. Now that brings us to the end of the Tower of Babel. And frankly, I think that's about as far as we care to go with that. There are many other things that we'd like to see. Now you'll notice that we're going to take up the line of Shem, because it's the line of Shem that we're going to follow. Verse 10, these are the generations of Shem.
Shem was 100 years old. And then when you follow down through this, why, you have his genealogy given, and you come way down to verse 24, and we read, "And Nahor lived 29 years and begat Terah. And Nahor lived after he begat Terah 119 years, and he begat sons and daughters." But you see, we're following Terah. Why Terah? Well, verse 26, "And Terah lived 70 years and begat Abram, Nahor, and Haran." Now, we're going to follow Abram's line. You see, we're following the line of Shem, and we're going actually right through the Bible following this line. In other words, the Word of God is going to begin now and go directly to the cross of Christ. That's exactly. God has put down all of this as preliminary. And you see that God now has demonstrated to man that he's in sin. There at Cain and Abel, we find that Cain would not acknowledge that he was a sinner. You have pride of life there. And then at the flood, you see the sin of the flesh. They were given over to the sins of the flesh. They were indulging in violence, and every thought and imagination was evil. And they were blind to the need of the person of Christ. They were deaf to his claim, dead to God, dead in trespasses and sins. And God gave an invitation through Noah. Those are the sins of the flesh at the flood. And then here at the Tower of Babel, it's the sin of the will. May I say, it's rebellion against God. This is the Tower of Babel. And do you have a Tower of Babel, your own little Tower of Babel that you built away from God, and are you in rebellion against him? Well, it's natural for human nature to be in rebellion against God. A little boy, he was really very cantankerous one evening. It was a rainy evening, and he was really cutting up. And his mother was having a great deal of trouble with him. And finally, she just had to get her little boy, little Willie, and she put him in the corner and sat him down with his face to the corner and told him to sit there. And she left him in the room, and she went out into the living room with the rest of the family. And after a while, why, she heard a noise in there, and she said to him, "Willie, are you standing up?" And he says, "No, Mom, I'm sitting down, but I'm standing up on the inside of me." Well, believe me, friends, there are a lot of men today and women standing up on the inside of them against God, their own little Tower of Babel. Now, we are following this line that's going to lead to Christ. Verse 27, "These are the generations of Terah." You see, we're following the families. These are the families of Terah. Terah begat Abram, Nahor, and Haran. And Haran begat Lot. And Haran died before his father, Terah, in the land of his nativity in Ur of the Chaldees. And Abram and Nahor took them wives. The name of Abram's wife was Sarah. The name of Nahor's wife, Milcah, the daughter of Haran, the father of Milcah, and the father of Iscah. But Sarah was barren. She had no child. And Terah took Abram his son, and Lot the son of Haran, his son's son, and Sarah his daughter-in-law, his son Abram's wife, and they went forth with them from Ur the Chaldees to go into the land of Canaan, and they came unto Haran and dwelt there. Haran means delay. And the days of Terah were 205 years, and Terah died in Haran. Now, that is given to us to let us know that we're going to follow Abraham, and his story will begin now in the next chapter. And that will tell to us the story now, and the book of Genesis, and for that matter, the Bible now, takes a turn. Now, you'll recall, at the very beginning, we said that there is a great Grand Canyon that goes right down through the book of Genesis. The first 11 chapters are on one side. And then from Genesis 12 all the way through the 50th chapter is on the other side. In these first 11 chapters, we cover 2,000 years plus, as much as the rest of the Bible put together. And it's put over against just 350 years from Genesis 12 to Genesis 50.
Now you have in these first 11 chapters, creation, Genesis 1 and 2, and the fall in Genesis 3 and 4, the flood in Genesis 5 and 9, the Tower of Babel, Genesis 10 and 11. And we have seen these four great events, and this has covered a great deal of territory, and it's the reason we've spent so much time here. Now, at chapter 12, we go to the other side of the Grand Canyon. The atmosphere is altogether different now because we are going to slow down to a walk, just as we are in this five-year program. But not only that, the emphasis is from events, stupendous events, to great personalities, or shall I say important personalities, because some of them can't quite be called great. We have four here in Genesis, and of course there'll be more to follow in the other books of the Bible. Abraham is the man of faith, Genesis 12 through 23. Then we're going to have after that Isaac, the beloved son, and then Jacob, the chosen and chastened son, and then Joseph, suffering in glory, the one who's more like Christ in his life and the events of his life than any man who ever lived. And yet he's never mentioned as a type of Christ anywhere in the Bible. Now, I just want to introduce us here to chapter 12 today. That'll be coming up next time. We have here in chapter 12, and we probably ought to say this, we're halfway through the Bible, friends, chronologically, and the five-year program just getting underway. And we're halfway between creation and the cross. And now God has turned from the nations to a man through whom God will make a nation, and in turn from that nation will bring the Savior of the world. Now, Abraham, by any person's measuring rod, though, is a great man. He's one of the greatest men who's ever lived on this earth. And how do you measure great men even today? Well, to begin with, a man has to be famous. And Abraham certainly measures up to that. I think that he's probably the world's most famous man. Did you know that probably more people have heard of Abraham than have heard of anyone else, than the President of the United States, or any movie star, or any athlete? More have heard of Abraham. May I add to that, that the three great religions of the world go back to Abraham, and I'm having to put Christianity in that now. We have, first of all, Judaism, and then we have Islam, and then we have Christianity. They all go back to Abraham. Abraham is very important. Literally, there are millions of people in Asia and Africa today that have heard of Abraham, but they never heard of the ones that make the headlines in our country today. That's one of the marks of a great man. Abraham was a great man. What is another mark of a great man? Well, he must be a generous man, a noble character. Well, can you imagine anyone that's more generous than Abraham? I doubt whether there's a man living today would have done what he did. When he and his nephew came back into that land, he told Lot to choose any portion he wanted, and he'd take what was left. You think any man would do that today in a business deal? I don't think so. They don't even do it in the church today, friends, let alone in a hard-boiled business world today. But Abraham was a generous man. And have you ever noticed how generous he was with the kings of Sodom and Gomorrah? He told them, I won't take the booty. I won't even take a shoestring from you or a piece of thread. God is the one he was looking to. And then a third thing, a great man must live in a momentous time. He must be, as Napoleon said, a man of destiny. The man and the right time must meet at the crossroads of life. That was certainly true of Abraham. And then the fourth thing, I believe the world would agree with me up through the first three I've mentioned, but maybe not on this one. He must be a man of faith. And you'll notice that all great men, even when they're not Christian, have something that they believe in. Now, Abraham has been called a Columbus of faith. I doubt whether that's true. But we are going to see he had seven great visions and four backslidings, and each time brought him closer to God. And it's said of Abraham, the greatest thing that's said about him in the Bible is that
He believed God. Abraham believed.

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1: Did you ever wonder how God feels about us? Is he irritated? Is he angry? Well, here's what Jesus said. God so loved the people of the world that he gave his only son, that whoever believes in Jesus will not perish, but instead have eternal life.
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1: 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Life is not always peaceful. Wars happen. Conflicts rage. Lives are lost. The news is inundated with updates. Issues are turned inside out, angle upon angle scrutinized. In the midst of opposition to war, we can all agree. We all long for an end to bombs dropping, for casualties to stop, and freedom for all. 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

0: you find yourself exhausted because of your schedule, not just yours, but everyone else in your household as well, between the daily demands of work and home and school, various social and recreational calendars, life can feel overwhelming. Well, guess what? God has a gift for you. 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
1: It's told of a Scottish minister who was ministering to a Scottish congregation that on one winter's evening, instead of walking to church as he was wont to do, he determined that since the river ran by both his house and the church building, and since the river was completely frozen, that he would on this evening skate to church because he liked to skate and he was a good skater. And so, to the great surprise of a number of the congregation who were arriving just at the time that the somewhat weary minister arrived on his skates, he shows up at the entrance to the church, clutching his skates and rather flushed, but ready to conduct the worship of the evening. This incident spawned an immediate elders' meeting following the evening worship. And they met to debate whether there was a legitimacy in the minister having skated to the evening worship on the Lord's Day. They discussed the matter at some length, and the argument raged back and forth on the question of whether the practicality of getting to the church with relative ease took precedence over the keeping of the Sabbath. Which of the two, they argued, should be the prime consideration? And then at last, somebody hit on the vital question. Turning to the minister, they asked, "May we ask you, Pastor, did you enjoy skating up the river?" The inference, of course, being that pleasure and the Lord's Day must inevitably be mutually exclusive. Now, I come from that kind of background and therefore wasn't surprised to discover this quote by the wife of C.S. Lewis. She says, "The negative Sabbath of modern times seems to have originated in the bitter religious strife of the 17th century. In Scotland at that time, one poor wretch was hauled into court for smiling on the Sabbath." And then she says, "Considering the state of Scotland in his day, he should have been congratulated for managing to smile at all." Now, if you haven't been there, it won't strike you quite as humorously as it does me. How are we to deal with this in practical terms? I've sought to gather my own personal thinking around three words, and they're these. The first word is gift. That if we think of the Lord's Day, first of all and primarily in terms of a gift, then we set out immediately on the right track. Because it is clear that whatever we may do with the transference of Christian Sabbath and so on, and all the nomenclature of that, it is clear that God has provided for us this for the benefit of our bodies and our minds and our spirits. And the reason, I think, that so many of us are bewildered by this is on account of the fact that this gift has largely remained unopened. That we have never seriously, as it were, laid hold of the precious nature of this gift, understood it to be such, and said, you know, we are so thankful for this wonderful day and for this wonderful provision. When you think about it, it is not uncommon to hear one another say, you know, I would just love to have a day when I just did virtually nothing at all. And then they go on to describe a day of tranquility, a day of virtual idleness, a day of reading, a day of resting, a day in a hammock, a day by a babbling brook, whatever else it is, free of all these other considerations. And every human heart can identify to one degree or another with that. But whenever somebody says, well, you know, is it not a mystery that God has actually given to us this very notion in the gift of the Lord's Day, the hackles go up and they say, oh, no, we're not going to get into any kind of legal observance of these kind of days. Some who have opened the gift have set it aside rather quickly, they disregard it, and they seldom enjoy it. To the extent that it is a gift then to be enjoyed, what are the constituent elements of the gift? Or if you like, does the gift, is it one of those gifts where there are, where it's full of tissue paper and you open up other little bits and pieces inside of it? Yes, it is. Part of the gift has to do with remembering. The Bible has a tremendous amount to say about remembering, about purposeful remembering. Not least of all in relationship to this matter of the Sabbath or the Lord's Day. Remember it. Remember what? Well, remember the way in which it was instituted. Remember it in relationship to the wonder of creation. Remember it, says God to his people in Exodus, in light of the wonder of redemption. And just as deliverance from the bondage of Egypt accorded, says John Murray, its sanction to the Sabbath, so the resurrection in its redemptive character yields its sanction to the sacredness of the first day of the week. Indeed, that is the way that Murray argues from Sabbath to Sunday. That is the way he argues, if you like, from Saturday to Sunday. He says that it is by dint of the same process that the deliverance of from bondage in Egypt gave sanction to the Sabbath, and so the resurrection in its redemptive dimensions gives sanction to all that began to take place in post-apostolic times on the Lord's Day. And I think it is he, not alone, but he certainly points out that God has given to us these two memorials. The Lord's Supper is the memorial to his death, and the Lord's Day is the memorial to his resurrection. Another constituent part of the gift is the privilege of rest. Not simply the privilege of recollection, but the privilege of rest. And not the rest of idleness. Not the rest, ultimately, of self-indulgence. But if you like, relaxation combined with consecration. How those two words interface in your life and experience and within your home will be something that clearly you will have to work out for yourself. But obviously, there are other days and other holidays that provide the opportunity simply for relaxation. Simply, if you like, for downing tools and for the opportunities of idleness. What then is it that makes the Lord's Day so distinctive in this matter of rest? It is surely this element of consecration that marks our enjoyment of Sunday as being different from any other holiday and actually different from Saturday. What then of the work that must inevitably take place on this day of rest? Well, throughout history, there has always been an attempt to distinguish between works of necessity and works that are simply preferential, and along with that, works of piety and works of mercy. And we understand the difference between someone who is on call right now in the cardiothoracic unit of the Cleveland Clinic and somebody else who is determined to work this evening because they get time and a half on their job and they just wanted a little bit more cash, and they could equally well have worked Saturday and they chose to work Sunday instead. Theirs is not act of mercy or necessity. It is an act of personal preference, and they then need to wrestle with this. So it's about remembering, it's about resting, and it's also about worshiping. About worshiping. That almost goes without saying. But the goal of the Lord's Day is God. Understand clearly, the goal of the Lord's Day is not about church attendance. The goal of the Lord's Day is about God. Everything else is subservient to and serves the purpose of knowing God, understanding God, drawing close to God, and being in the company of others who love God. So that if I rise to the day and say to myself, now there are obligations that I have to fulfill in this day in order to get my ticket stamped, as it were, then I frankly missed the point right out of the chute. But if I waken on the Lord's Day morning to say, what an immense gift has been given to me, that in a way that I was unable to do yesterday and will be unable to do tomorrow, I may enjoy the privileges of recollection. I may enjoy the privileges of relaxation combined with consecration, and I have before me the prospect of worship in all the hours of this day. both in the corporate context of gathered worship and in my own personal meanderings through my life. On the first day of the week, we discover very quickly that the believers were coming together to break bread and to worship. And as we said this morning, while it is true that we may do this every day, it is equally true that the Lord's Day provides a peculiar opportunity to enter into its benefits and privileges. So when we unpack the gift, it has a little part that says remembering, it has another part that says resting, it has another part that says worshiping, and it has another part that says hoping. In other words, looking forward. Looking forward to that finality of rest which reaches all of its fullness when we are gathered to God and we enjoy all the benefits of heaven. One of the things I believe that the Lord's Day is supposed to do for the people of God is to whet our appetite for all that heaven will mean to us. And therefore, if we do not constrain the events of the Lord's Day in such a way that they are heavenly in their orientation, then we do a disservice to one another in getting ready for that great day when we will enjoy all the benefits of rest. All that is wrapped up for us in this Lord Jesus, who, remember, came to the people and said, "Oh, you that are weary and heavy laden, if you come to me, you will find what? Rest for your souls." And the rest that is ours in Christ, we rejoice in the Lord's Day by dint of the wonder of redemption. And it sends us not only in worship, but it sends us in expectation. And as I've said to you on a number of occasions before, the only little glimpses of heaven I have ever had have been within the framework of the gathered company of the people of God engaged in the act of worship. I believe that to be significant. Well, that's the first word I marked down, is the word gift. The second word is the word priority. Now, the analogy that I'm about to use will break down very quickly on a number of fronts, but perhaps it will serve to point us in the right direction. One of the questions that will inevitably be asked of someone such as myself is, well, having made all these statements concerning the Lord's Day and Sunday, where exactly do you fit into this? Because it doesn't really appear that this has been much of a day of rest for you. And if you're going to abide by this principle, then you must also be seeking in the cycle of 7 days to be engaged in some form of rest and relaxation. Well, that day for me traditionally has been a Tuesday. And I have regarded Tuesday as Sue's day or family day, particularly when the children were tiny and did not go off on those yellow school buses. In other words, when I awakened on a Tuesday, my first thought was not the obligations of Monday or the responsibilities of Wednesday, or even the relaxations which may be justifiably mine to enjoy on a Tuesday, should I so determine. But the day begins with the thought that this is Sue's day. That is the priority. And everything else is then determined, and it flows from there. Now, the way in which this is done is not by dint of mechanical formula, whereby I awaken and I go, now I've got to do this for the next hour and 7 minutes and make Sue feel as though I really believe that this is her day. And then once I've managed to get through with that, then I can dash out of the door and please myself for the other 23 hours, thereby having made her feel as though it was her day. That would, of course, be just a sham. Not that I haven't managed to do that successfully, as she will tell you when the worship service ends. That's why I say the analogy breaks down. That's one of the reasons I say it breaks down. Nor do I do this on the basis of an emotional search, whereby if the Spirit, if you like, moves me early on a Tuesday morning, I determine to go in this direction. And if, of course, it doesn't move me, then I just go in any direction I please. Because if I were to do that, then there's no saying where I might end up on a Tuesday very early in the morning, or certainly by mid-morning. Now, it's kind of trivial, but if you think about the Lord's Day in that way, as a priority, but not in terms of mechanical duty, whereby I have certain obligations to fulfill, and the Lord's Day for me means that I show up at about 9:05, I get that over with by about 10:15, sometimes 10:20, depends if he goes on a long time, and then I get out of there, and then I get on with the life that I really need to live and enjoy. That kind of mechanical duty owes more to Phariseeism, probably, than we would any of us care to admit. Or if we awaken on the Lord's Day morning and wait, if you like, for the surge to take us of emotion, which drives us along and brings us into the family of God in the context of worship. Most of us won't show up very much at all. If you see it, if we see it in terms of priority, this is God's day. This is fantastic. This is wonderful. I'm so glad of this. This is not a chore. This is a delight. This is someone that I love. This is someone I love spending time with. I want to go everywhere with them. I want them to be everywhere with me. I want to hear what they say. I want to tell them what I feel. I want to share every dimension of the day with them. And as soon as we establish it in our minds in that way, it's not hard to see how other preoccupations and appetites and obligations and considerations will quickly become secondary to this overarching priority. I wonder if you thought about the Lord's Day in that way. And the last word is the word cadence. I don't know where I came up with cadence, but it struck me just yesterday as I was thinking about this. I like the word cadence. It just had a kind of cadence to it when I was saying it to myself. But if you look up in the dictionary, you will find that one of the meanings of cadence is a sequence of notes resolving discord. And if you and I begin to think of the Lord's Day in that way, I do believe that things will become very, very different. As I said at the outset of our study this morning, one of the reasons many of us find ourselves stretched and overwhelmed is on account of the absolute absence of this cadence or rhythm in our lives. One of the challenges before us, if we're going to take seriously these things, is to consider honestly, personally initially, the radical restructuring of our lives so that the Lord has absolute priority over this day. Now, if you think about this for a minute, what it would mean. And as I said this morning, it wouldn't be uniform in its application. The uniformity would exist in our preparedness to say, I want to take this day and I want to ask the Lord to reign supreme over it. And I want to ask him to put his hand upon any area of my life and to restructure my life in such a way as I may be able to call this day an absolute delight. What would it do, and these are questions that we need to ask on our own in our leisure time, what would it do to our work schedules? What would it do to our study habits? What would it do to our Sunday chores? What would it do to those of us who work very hard during the week and have decided that the only time to realistically go grocery shopping is on a Sunday at 9 o'clock in the evening or wherever else it is? Whether that's right or wrong is not my point. My question is, what do you think the restructuring of the day would do to that kind of thing? And may I sound a very familiar note to the student population? I want to offer to you the greatest message of liberation that I can offer to you at all. I want to ask you to go home as a student, high school, college, university, postgrad. I want you to go home and ask yourself the question, what would it do to my life and to my study habits to determine that from this day on, I will not study on a Sunday? I want to tell you what it will do to your Sundays. It will make them absolutely fantastic. You will be able to walk past libraries without any thought of it at all, simply walking past. Your friends with their brows furrowed and their laptops under their arms and reports hanging out of them will be a matter of marginal concern to you. Not because you have become dismissive of your studies, but because you set down as a fixed point this immense privilege in this particular realm of saying, I'm just not going to do this on the Lord's day. It can be done, and it can be done with great success. But you must work out your own salvation with fear and trembling. Is it Piper who reminds us that we will never be more satisfied in God than when He is most glorified in us? And what is the chief end of man? It is to glorify God and to enjoy Him forever. And if in His amazing grace and wisdom, He has set within the framework of our humanity this opportunity and privilege for a unique enjoyment of Him, then surely we dishonor His name and do a disservice to ourselves by either refusing the gift or setting it aside and disregarding it. Now I'm going to wrap this up. We clearly have only raised a number of questions. We haven't answered them all. There may be some that come now that will be helpful. We have learned, I hope, this, that the Lord's Day, whatever it means, is supposed to be holy and honorable. That whatever we do on the Lord's Day, we ought to endeavor to protect it from improper activities. That it calls us to a kind of careful, thoughtful use of our time. That it says to us, ultimately, this is not a day for idleness or simply doing as we please, but neither is it to be a burden. Because if we really understand it, presumably it is an exquisite delight. That it is a day for reverential, for thoughtful use. And that reverential, thoughtful use is coupled with genuine joy. And the determining factor of our conduct is whether this activity or that activity defiles or honors the sanctity of the day. Whether it is a mere indulgence, whether it is a matter of personal pleasure or preference, or whether it actually is conducive to sweet delight in the Lord Himself and in the ordinances He has provided.
0: 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I'm Bob Lapine. 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
3: I'm Pastor Antonio Reyes of Project Church in the city of Sacramento. 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Amen.
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11: Right when the Jews are hanging by a thread there in Jerusalem, and the world is surrounded Jerusalem in hatred, and they're ready to take over Jerusalem militarily. After the 7-year period of tribulation, that's when Christ returns and defends Jerusalem and the Jews, and that's when the Jews will be saved, like the Bible says.
12: Pastor Breadmenter, anticipating the arrival of the Deliverer.
11: So one of the final outcomes of the day of the Lord is the Jews will be restored in good standing with God.
12: The Day of the Lord is used in Scripture to describe a time when God intervenes in humanity to usher in a period of wrath to punish the wicked and help the Jews eventually see the true Messiah. Pastor Breadmenter opens today's Word to Zechariah 14, sharing vital details about what people will experience and how the Jews will respond when these things come to pass.
11: Why don't you turn in your Bible to Zechariah chapter 14 as we keep going right through the Bible. Chapter 14 of Zechariah, and for you football fans, we are going to see the greatest touchdown ever, and it's ever going to be in the future, is right here, when Jesus touches down in his second coming. He touches down on the Mount of Olives, and it's going to be quite a deal. Zechariah has been dramatic. Chapter 12, 13, and 14, we've been camping out because it's a lot of stuff, a lot of information. What I love about the Zechariah of chapter 12, 13, 14 is just ask a Bible teacher, has that already happened yet, or is it yet to come? And that'll tell you a lot about what they believe in their eschatology. Because there's a lot of people say, oh, this stuff has all happened already. Bible prophecy is already sealed and fulfilled. And I always kind of chuckle because it's very clear. We're talking about everything from the rapture of the church to the tribulation period, even into the millennial kingdom. And what we're going to be dealing with is that time period that's known as the Day of the Lord. We've been talking about that now for several weeks. Let's take a look. Zechariah 14:1. Behold, the day of the Lord cometh. The day of the Lord. Now, if you, by the way, are just joining us, I want to make sure you understand, the day of the Lord is not a single day, but it's talking about a time period. Like when an old timer says, well, back in my day, is he talking about a single day? No, he's talking about a season in their lives when he was young, how things happened and worked out in those days. Well, and that's kind of when the Bible says, in that day, or the day of the Lord, it's talking about a very specific time where God intervenes in humanity and their future, and also judging them for their past. You know, the Bible is an amazing story. It starts with, you know, God creating the heavens and the earth, and the keys and the title deed is given to humanity by God. And God, you know, gave humanity a perfect earth without sin and gave Adam and Eve instructions on how to deal with the earth and live on the earth. But it took about 10 seconds, and the very one thing they weren't supposed to do, they did. Human nature is to sin. So when Adam and Eve sinned, the world, you know, entered into a fallen state, death, disease, suffering, sorrow, sadness. So when people say, I mean, one of the answers when people say, why do bad things happen in the world if God is love? One of the answers is God lovingly gave humanity a free will to do what we want and lovingly gave us a perfect earth without disease and death. But we did a really good job wrecking everything. And then the rest of the Bible is God fixing our flub up. We messed up, we blew it, and the Lord says, okay, I'm going to reconcile humanity back to myself. And that's the story of the gospel, where God becomes a man, lives among us, lives the perfect life, dies on the cross for our sins, raises up from the dead, proving that he was more than just some, you know, religious guru or some claim to be fixing the problem of sin. But Jesus proved his claim by resurrecting. And then after he rose from the grave, he ascended. But before he ascended, he said, I'm going to come back. And that's when I'm going to intervene into all the death and dying and sin and evil. And I'm going to reconcile not just all people, but the Jews specifically. The Lord has a plan to reconcile the Jewish people to himself. And that's going to be really this day of the Lord. So if you're wondering about the time frame, I believe it's very clear and simple. The next thing on the list of things to do, the rapture of the church, to take his church out before he pours out his wrath on a Christ-rejecting, sinful world. It makes sense that God would take his bride out before he pours out his wrath on the world. And the church is called the bride of Christ. And so the day of the Lord really begins, the rapture of the church, that kind of kicks off the day of the Lord. When the Lord intervenes, he pours out his wrath on a Christ-rejecting, sinful world, 7 years of tribulation, and there's going to be all kinds of crazy stuff. Read Revelation 6 through 19. It's the tribulation period. All the things that are going to happen there, along with this world leader that's going to come and deceive and seemingly come in peace, but he's going to come bringing all kinds of death and all kinds of destruction. But right when the Jews are hanging by a thread there in Jerusalem, and the world is surrounded Jerusalem in hatred, and they're ready to take over Jerusalem militarily, that's when Christ, after the 7 year period of tribulation, that's when Christ returns with 10,000s of his saints. That's us, Revelation 19. And that's when Christ defends Jerusalem and the Jews. And that's when the Jews will be saved, like the Bible says. In fact, this is that time that, you know, the book of Romans talks about in Romans 11, 25 through 27. It says, "For I would not, brethren, that you should be ignorant of this mystery." This is talking to the Gentiles, by the way. "That you should be wise in your own conceits, that blindness in part has happened to Israel until the fullness of the Gentiles become in. And so all Israel shall be saved. As it is written, there shall come out of Zion the deliverer, and shall turn away ungodliness from Jacob. For this is my covenant unto them, when I shall take away their sins." So after the fullness of the Gentiles, rapture of the church, that's us, the church is largely made up of Gentiles. When that fullness of the church age comes, that's the rapture. And then during that time called the tribulation, Israel will be saved and they'll come out of Zion. Zion is where? Jerusalem. Zion is Jerusalem, but it's also even more exactingly the Temple Mount. That Temple Mount area, and kind of including the Mount of Olives area. But the Temple Mount is kind of the epicenter of all these things. And so that's where Christ is going to rule. And he has a covenant with them, like this verse says, to take away their sins. So one of the final outcomes of the day of the Lord, if you would, is the Jews will be restored in good standing with God during the time at the end of the tribulation. When Christ returns, they'll be, you know, back in business. But there's another part of the day of the Lord that's a little more ominous and should be a little concerning for many. And that is, one of the results is that God's going to judge the world. And how is he going to judge the world? Well, Isaiah chapter 2, verse 17 tells us exactly how God's going to do this in the tribulation period and when he returns, the second coming of Christ. What he's going to do, according to Isaiah, "And the loftiness of man shall be bowed down, and the haughtiness of men shall be made low, and the Lord alone shall be exalted in that day." The ultimate final fulfillment of the prophecies concerning the day of the Lord that's mentioned here in the very first phrase of our chapter will come at the end of history, when God, with all-powerful, all-knowing power, will punish the evil, unrepentant sinners of the earth that refuse to repent and refuse to be saved. This verse should cause people concern, don't you think? I mean, if we're talking about LGBTQIA plus month, it's just so rampant, and it's pride. It's all about pride, pride, pride. This is the kind of sin, along with others. There's a lot of sins, but this is the one that you kind of see that sort of matches the rest of the Bible. It was Sodom and Gomorrah that had the same attitude. They could care less about what God thought, and they were into all kinds of perversion and sexual immorality. But you know what was interesting? It wasn't the, you know, the fact that they were, you know, homosexual rapists in Sodom, but it's because of pride. We know that pride was kind of the root of the problem. We read that, by the way, in Ezekiel chapter 16, verse 49, where the Lord tells us the problem with Sodom. "Behold, this was the iniquity of thy sister Sodom, pride. Fullness of bread and abundance of idleness was in her and in her daughters. Neither did she strengthen the hand of the poor and the needy." You know, what's sad about the gay pride thing is, you know, you can see even here in this verse that pride was kind of the first thing, but it also led to they were full and they had what they wanted, but they could care less about the other people that were hurting and poor and needy. And you know, we really see the same thing today. I find it interesting that many of the people that sort of, you know, tout, you know, LGBTQIA plus pride and stuff, they also could care less about how people are actually really doing. You know, it's interesting, as far as the transgender population, You know, the LGBTQIA plus, they say they have, you know, they really have their back and they're watching and all this stuff. But I would argue that we Christians actually care more about transgender people than the transgender community. When you see what they're doing, you know, it's so sad. The transgender community is the highest rate of suicide of any people group in the world. Should that cause concern for people? It causes concern for people like me. Because, you know what, actually the church, most of the church that I know, they care about transgender people and their mental health. And suicide is not good at a 40% rate. And yet they just ignore the well-being. It's all about their, you know, pride and making sure that their pride is touted without really being honest about what's going on. And by the way, I got to speak as a pastor and maybe a little bit fire and brimstone because we're talking about the day of the Lord. But if you're all LGBTQIA plus ABCDEFG, if you are on board with that, you need to repent. Well, Brett, I don't, you know, you had me at L, you know, lesbian, gay, that the Bible makes that very clear. But all the other acronyms, it just kind of gets more troubling as we get down the line. And the worst one of all is the plus at the end. I can't believe anyone on the planet would sign off saying, yes, I'm pro LGBTQIA plus. Because if you look it up, the plus actually means something. And here's what it is. It's a denotation of everything on the gender and sexuality spectrum that letters and words can't yet describe. So if you're LGBTQIA plus, that means anything goes. Anything goes. We're seeing the sexualization of children. Those people that do those things, like 3 weeks ago, used to be thrown in jail. Today, they're being celebrated. It's just heartbreaking. Putting puberty blockers in children at 5 years old and stuff. This is abuse and it's evil. And it makes me wonder, Lord, come quickly. When are you going to intervene? Humanity has lost its marbles. And I go back to that verse in Isaiah that says, that's what's going to happen. The loftiness of man shall be bowed down and the haughtiness of men, you know, shall be made low and the Lord alone shall be exalted. There won't be gay pride in the day of the Lord. They'll be just saying, that's God. And we're not. And he is only worthy. That's what's going to happen. So the day of the Lord, man, it's part of that's going to be God judging the arrogance, prideful, sinful part of man. And that's going to be very sobering. And that's what we're going to read about here. So chapter 14, verse 1, behold, the day of the Lord cometh. And now we're talking directly about Jerusalem. And thy spoil shall be divided in the midst of thee. For I will gather all nations against Jerusalem to battle, and the city shall be taken. The houses rifled, or some of your newer translations say ransacked. And the women ravished, and half of the city shall go forth into captivity, and the residue of the people shall not be cut off from the city. In the last days, you know, during the tribulation, toward the end of the tribulation, nations are going to gather against Jerusalem. What's interesting is we're already seeing that happen today. There's very few nations that actually love Israel or care about Jerusalem. You know, it's interesting because they're going to chop it in half, it says here. And we learned, if you remember, chapter 12, verses 2 and 3, this is what we looked at. Behold, I will make Jerusalem, verse 2 of chapter 12, a cup of trembling or poison unto all the people round about when they shall be in siege both against Judah and against Jerusalem. And in that day, the day of the Lord, I will make Jerusalem a burdensome stone for all people. All that burden themselves with it shall be cut in pieces, though all the people of the earth be gathered together against it. So this is a theme of Zechariah talking about when the world is going to turn against Jerusalem. Again, the Bible teachers say, oh, this stuff has already happened. When did that happen? When did all the nations of the world gather against Jerusalem? That hasn't happened yet. There was a couple interesting close times, like when, you know, Hitler was against the Jews, but that wasn't really against Jerusalem because the Jews weren't really largely in Jerusalem at that time. But now we see a literal Jerusalem and the world hating and wanting to do what? The world wants to chop Jerusalem in half today. That's what the political story is. So here in Zechariah 14, we see that Jerusalem's going to be hanging by a thread there in chapter 14, verses 1 and 2. And then something radical is going to happen starting there in verse 3. It says, then shall the Lord go forth and fight against those nations as when he fought in the day of battle. We looked at how when God fights in the day of battle, you don't want to mess with God. He's also, we talked about how he's compassionate, kind, loving, patient, but he's also a warrior. And he's mighty in battle, the Bible says. You don't want to mess with God in those days. Now, how is his return going to look? That's what Zechariah 14 gives us. It says in verse 4, "And his feet shall stand in that day upon the Mount of Olives, which is before Jerusalem on the east. And the Mount of Olives shall cleave in the midst thereof toward the east and toward the west, and there shall be a very great valley. Half of the mountain shall remove toward the north and half toward the south. And you shall flee to the valley of the mountains, for the valley of the mountains shall reach to Azal," which is another old name of Petra, by the way. "Yea, ye shall flee like as you fled from before the earthquake in the days of Uzziah, king of Judah, and the Lord my God shall come and all the saints with thee. And it shall come to pass in that day that the light shall not be clear nor dark, but it shall be one day which shall be known to the Lord, not day nor night, but it shall come to pass that at evening time it shall be light." What? Light during the evening? Did we move to Alaska? Like, what's going on here? Well, I don't know for sure, but what we need to go away with on these, you know, verses 4-7, is a massive cataclysmic earth event. And we've talked about Mount of Olives splitting, but that sounds so localized and so small. Zechariah 14 sort of broadens our understanding. This is going to be massive. And we'll even see the dimensions of this new rift or valley that's going to be created by this earthquake. You know, the Lord says, even as in the days of Uzziah, there was a big earthquake during Uzziah's time. We'll talk about the earthquake that's going to happen here in a second. But the first thing we note is when Christ returns, he's going to stand on the Mount of Olives. And one of the things that you should know is that the way he ascended into heaven is the way he's going to return. He ascended from the Mount of Olives. He's going to return to the Mount of Olives and put his foot down there. And that's what's going to kick into gear, this earthquake and all this cataclysmic stuff. Acts chapter 1, we read the kind of another mention of this. In verse 9, it says, "And when he had spoken these things while they beheld, he was taken up." That's his ascension. "And a cloud received him out of their sight. And while they looked steadfastly toward heaven as he went up, behold, two men stood by them in white apparel." These are probably angels. Verse 11, "which also said, you men of Galilee, why stand you gazing up into heaven? This same Jesus, which is taken up from you into heaven, shall so come in like manner as you have seen him go into heaven." The way you saw him go, that's the way he's going to come. Now, we could go into this and talk about this at length. He left when Jerusalem was in turmoil because the iron fist of Rome was causing chaos. And it would be only a few, you know, decades later after Jesus ascended, but the Romans would wipe out and crush Jerusalem. So he ascended during a time of Roman occupation and crushing. What's interesting, remember, he's going to return during the time of those 10 toes of Daniel chapter 2, the 10 nation confederation that's going to be against Israel, and the old 10 toes came out of the old Roman Empire. There's some interesting links for you, you know, Bible students and people that like to think a little more on this prophecy stuff. There's some interesting correlations about when he left politically and when he comes back politically. It's going to be very similar, but it's going to be chaotic, to say the least. But he's going to return during a time of real chaos, and Jerusalem's going to be hanging by a thread. Jesus is going to return, the earth will quake, and the Mount of Olives will split as the earthquake in the days of Uzziah, the king of Judah. Now, by the way, there was a massive earthquake in the Middle East. And in my journeys and travels through the Middle East, there's some interesting places you go where you see massive evidence of this 10.0 earthquake on the Richter scale. You know, when the Bible says, as the earthquake in the days of Uzziah, this region of the world is ready and ripe for another big one, they say. The Bible says you can expect when Jesus comes back, there's going to be a massive earthquake like in the days of Uzziah. And, you know, it's interesting because we read about this valley that's going to be created by the Lord's return, this earthquake. And then we're going to see the dimensions of that in a second. But remember the fountain of water that's going to spring up from that crack in the mountain? We pick that up again in verse 8. And there it says in verse 8, "And it shall be in that day that living waters shall go out from Jerusalem, half of them toward the former sea, half of them toward the hinder sea in the summer, and in the winter it shall be." So we looked at that. I won't dive into that again, but that's going to be bringing water to the Mediterranean and the Dead Sea. Dead Sea is going to come back to life. It's a great picture of what Christ is going to do. But look at verse 9. It says, "And the Lord shall be king over all the earth. In that day there shall be one Lord and his name one." Again, is this a verse you can explain? Oh, that's already happened. where Lord has been Lord over all the earth. That hasn't happened yet. We still have a lot of work to do. And I say that sort of jokingly because there's people think we are going to bring in the kingdom of God. That's not going to happen. The Lord himself is going to come and he's going to set up his kingdom. Mark the word Lord in your Bible there. Notice the capital letters, L-O-R-D, capital. That means it's the word from the burning bush where Moses got that great tetragrammaton that they wrote down the four letters, Y-H-W-H, where we would say Jehovah or Yahweh or Jehovah, however you want to say it. It's the name of God, the God of Abraham, Isaac, and Jacob, not pagan god of Baal, not Buddha, not Krishna, not Oprah, not, you know, like you have to understand, this is the time where the whole world will say, well, that's God. And there'll be no question about it. Gallup did another one of these polls. They found that we are more atheists than ever. The world is. The United States is more atheist than ever. Far fewer people believe in God than even a year ago. We're seeing a move away from believing in God. It'll be at this moment the world will believe in God again. There'll be no question because he will be there sitting on the throne in Jerusalem. That's verse 9. Now, this valley that's created by the earthquake is defined in verse 10 and 11. It says, and all the land shall be turned as a plain. Mark that word plain because it's an interesting word, arava, in Hebrew, which is the geographical name of a deep rift or valley that would happen. And so you can kind of put that word in there and understand this is a new valley that's going to be in Israel. The land shall be turned as a valley or plain from Geba to Ramon, south of Jerusalem, and it shall be lifted up and inhabited in her place from Benjamin's gate to the place of the first gate to the corner gate from the tower of Hananel unto the king's winepress, and men shall dwell in it, this valley, and there shall be no more utter destruction, but Jerusalem shall be safely inhabited. Has Jerusalem ever been a safe place to live? No. It's funny, the name Yerushalem means city of peace, but it's been everything but that. But it will be that when Jesus comes and he rules in Jerusalem, it will be the city of peace.
12: 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All right, Pastor Brett is with me now. Brett, I know you grew up in a Christian home. Your folks were involved in ministry.
11: Yeah.
12: You have some stories about how those experiences made an impression on you and your ministry today, don't you?
11: You know, Kurt, growing up in a Christian home really was a giant blessing. And I think I'm realizing even more and more how huge that was for my ministry right now. I think I'm only now fully starting to realize, you know, my parents, hardworking people, they were fairly new Christians when I was born, but they were hungry for the word. And my dad being in construction, we'd travel around different cities on the West Coast, different construction jobs in Southern California all the way up into Oregon. But we attended churches, Baptist Church, Assembly of God, Nazarene, like wherever the nearest church was, we'd go. And so as a little kid, those churches all left impressions and I think were largely part of shaping what I thought about church in general, you know. And finally, when we settled sort of in Southern Oregon, my parents, there wasn't really a great through the Bible teaching church that was nearby. And so they called up a friend from Southern Cal and they came up and started a church in my own home. So I had an experience going from a church with 10 people in my living room, and that church grew to over 7,000 people in about a 25-year trajectory. And so it was by that experience I became, you know, deeply involved in ministry from a very young age, just because it was what my family did. I don't remember anything but serving, watching my parents serve people quietly, you know, praying with sincerity, studying the word faithfully. And those impressions really stuck with me. And, you know, one of the biggest things I learned from my parents is it's not about the spotlight. It's just about being faithful.

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4: Shame grows in the dark, but if you can get it into the light, it's like just getting that truth into the light, the power of that secret is broken. I felt like a weight had been lifted off my shoulders. I did not realize the weight I had been under for so long. Nothing was solved then, but as I left, I just felt this weight lifted off of me.
5: Welcome to Family Life Today, where we want to help you pursue the relationships that matter most. I'm Dave Wilson.
6: And I'm Ann Wilson, and you can find us at familylifetoday.com. This is Family Life Today. Hey, so today we're going to do something that's really interesting, different, and fun.
5: Wait a minute. I don't know what's happening.
6: You are very involved in this, Dave.
5: Are we going to introduce our guest?
6: Not yet.
5: Oh.
6: Not yet, because we are going to give you a reading comprehension test.
5: No, you're not.
6: Yes, we are. And it's going to be a little different because I'm going to have you read something and you need to remember it because then you're going to be tested on it. But as you're reading it, we're going to put some headphones on you that's going to be loud, noisy, and very distracting. And we're going to see how well you do with your comprehension.
5: I couldn't comprehend it without headphones on. Are you serious?
6: Yeah.
5: So that's why these headphones are sitting on the table.
6: This is just a little picture of what it's like to be a mom.
5: I know what it's like. I've watched you. It's crazy. So I'm putting these headphones on.
6: Yes.
5: Do I put them on now? What do I read?
6: Put the sound up to the microphone so our listeners can hear what you're listening.
5: That is horrible. This is a mom's life. That is so loud.
6: Okay. So read out loud what you're being tested on.
5: How AI works. AI isn't a brain. It's a prediction engine. It processes data by turning words into numerical vectors using a neural network. It applies a mechanism called self-attention to weigh the context of an entire sentence simultaneously. Rather than retrieving facts, it uses probabilistic inference to guess the next statistical token in a sequence. It's essentially a high-speed game of math based fill in the blank.
6: Okay. Now you can take off your headphones.
5: That was loud and chaotic.
6: Welcome to the life of a woman or anyone staying home with children. Okay. Are you ready for your comprehension test?
5: That sound like our kids, grandkids, family room every time we go over there.
6: Here's your quiz. Question number one. The passage describes the AI's internal representation of words using which specific mathematical format?
5: Fill in the blank. That was the last thing I read was fill in the blank.
6: The answer was numerical vectors.
5: Oh, yeah.
6: Here's question number two.
5: Did you guys hear that?
6: Kind of a little bit. All I could hear was you yelling.
5: I was yelling? Was I loud?
6: Yeah,
4: you were loud.
6: What specific mechanism allows the AI to evaluate the significance of every word in a sentence at the same time?
5: What does it? I have no idea.
6: The answer is...
5: I have no idea what I read. There was a word in there, vector. I remember the last word, fill in the blanks. That's all I remember.
6: The answer is self-attention.
5: Did I read it even right?
6: So
5: we got a guest sitting over here. What's this got to do with Andrea?
6: This has a lot to do with our friend Andrea Griffiths here.
5: Next time we do something like this, you're going to do it. You girls could probably do it.
4: She might ace it.
6: No, I would not. Andrea, can you explain why we had Dave do that? Do you know?
4: Maybe a little.
6: Yeah, I think you do.
4: So There is a Bible study that I've written called Center.
7: There's three.
4: And how do we center our lives on Christ when everything is swirling around us? There are loud voices in our heads, whether it's our kids, whether it's our boss, whether it's our own voice that's so loud, or all the distractions in life. And yet our hearts want to be centered on Jesus. But how? How do you do it?
7: So, well, Andrea, you got to tell our listeners who you are.
6: Yeah. That's what I was going to say.
5: Some of them know you. You know, you and Trent.
6: You've been on before.
5: You've been speaking for Family Life Weekend Remembers for...
4: It'll be 20 years this year.
5: 20 years.
4: Yeah.
5: All right. Let's talk about... I mean, you've got three studies.
6: Yeah. Which one do you think we should start with? Is this the one?
4: Center's fine. It kind of is the first book out of the three. But you can... I mean, they're standalone studies at the same time.
6: Well, explain why you've done them. Why you've written these Bible studies.
4: Yeah. So I really did want to give moms something simple that they could grab. It's not overwhelming. I love the studies that are 45 minutes to an hour of homework.
6: Right.
4: But
6: if you've ever done a Beth Moore study,
5: not possible.
6: Like, you're digging in.
4: You are. And I love those.
6: Me too.
4: I love the Beth Moore studies.
6: But you can't do it at a sitting.
4: No. And at the same time, if you're a mom with little kids running around, what can I grab? What can I ingest? What can I get into my head, my heart, my life, just to pick it up and sit down with Jesus? So my hope is that as you open those books and you get into the scripture, that God will just meet you there in those scriptures, but I won't keep you there all morning long.
6: Mm.
4: Yeah.
6: Before we get into this, can you give us a little bit of your journey? You've been on before. You've shared a little bit of your journey, but I think it's pretty remarkable what God's done in your life. Will you take us back a little bit?
4: Sure. So I actually grew up in church, but I did not understand the Bible. I did not understand the gospel. I don't know where I was. I know that the scripture says that the Holy Spirit has to help you. The Holy Spirit has to remove the blinders from your eyes. And maybe that just took a lot of years for me until he just encountered my life. But I grew up in church. I was there all the time, but I did not live like somebody in church. I was a total hypocrite. I looked one way in church. I was up front. I was even leading worship and different things, but I was somebody else through the week and on the weekends.
5: Was it a secret? Did anybody know, or is it hidden?
4: Very much a secret. Yeah. At least I tried.
5: Yeah.
4: I tell people I was a very good liar. I don't mean that I was convincing. I just mean that I was trying to cover all the wrong things I was doing. Mm. And when you're young and you're lying, that the consequences are maybe a little bit smaller. But as I grew up and became a teenager and continued to lie and continued to make wrong choices, immorality, drinking, just all kinds of things that I didn't want anybody to know about, the consequences got big fast. Mm. I remember my senior year of high school, I found out I was pregnant. Mm. And because I had this one persona that I thought everyone was seeing, but the reality was something different. I just still chose to cover. I still chose to hide.
6: When you found out you were pregnant, were you 17 or 18?
4: I was 17. Yeah.
6: Tell me, like, when you discovered that, what did that feel like?
4: Just a lot of shame. Also a lot of pride.
6: Mm, what do you mean?
4: Pride in that I didn't want anyone to be able to know that part of my life. Pride of still hiding, still covering. Like, you think of Adam and Eve.
6: Yeah.
4: At the beginning, they did something wrong, and what did they do? They just ran
5: hidden
4: and hid.
5: Hidden and covered.
4: Yeah. Hidden and covered. And that's exactly the route that I was choosing.
6: Were you in a panic?
4: Very much so. Yeah. My parents didn't know the choices I was making. Some of my friends did. Mm. But outside of that small circle, no one really knew. And so just, how do I hide? How do I cover this? The age-old question that I think we still do today.
6: For sure.
4: I know I do.
6: Mm-hmm.
4: So I decided that I would have an abortion, and I did that. And for me, that was the beginning of a very long hill downward spiral. I just continued to heap shame.
6: Did anyone know? Did your parents know?
4: Just the guy that I was seeing. Yeah, just the guy.
6: So another thing that you're hiding. but internally you're starting to like, it's affecting you.
4: Oh yeah. That made everything get really real, really fast. Yeah. And so more shame. I couldn't believe what I had done and I really didn't have any answers. It's been done. What do you do now? And so God, in his grace and in his mercy, he put me around a group of people that were really believers. They looked like it on the outside, but they lived it in their hearts. Like they would have a desire for something that God calls us to, and they would try hard to live that out. I would have a desire, but I just wasn't trying at all to live that way.
6: Where did you meet them?
4: I started traveling in this ministry called Life Action Ministries, and I was accepted. I graduated from college with a music degree. I was accepted to be a singer on their team and started traveling around. And the differences between them and me just became apparent really quickly. And one morning, I had my time in the Word every day. I was up reading my Bible, and I felt like the Lord said, Andrea, if you don't get honest about your past, we are not going anywhere. Well, I knew that Jesus was my only hope. And so I went and I found a pastor's wife and I just told her my whole story. And it was the first time that I brought my reality into the light. Like I'd kept it in the dark for so long. And I feel like that's where secrets grow. And shame grows in the dark. But if you can get it into the light, it's like just getting that truth into the light, the power of that secret is broken.
6: What did it feel like for you? Do you remember after you told her everything?
4: I felt like a weight had been lifted off my shoulders. I did not realize the weight I had been under for so long. And so just being able to share that with someone else, have someone else's eyes and heart on that. Nothing was solved then, but as I left, I just felt this weight lifted off of me. And a few days later was when I actually came to know the Lord. I met with her and her husband, and he just started asking me all these questions. And I'd always been able to be such a good liar. I'd always lied my way out. And I mean, this man was nailing me to the wall with questions. And I started to see my heart the way a holy God had seen it the whole time. And I was just undone. It was so wicked and so dark and so ugly. And I didn't know what to do because I thought I already knew Jesus, but I was seeing my heart in a way I'd never seen it before. So I just started with the top of my head and I went to my feet and I just gave God every part of me. And I just said, God, I've made such a mess of my life. Would you take control? Would you lead me? And that was my point of salvation. Looking back from that, that's when my life started to change.
6: And as a listener, if you hear this, as you said that, Andrea, I was thinking for both Dave and I, that's when our lives changed too, when we gave him everything.
4: Yeah.
6: And if you're listening to this and you're thinking, I don't know if I've ever done that. I don't know if I've ever just given him all of me, because it's very vulnerable. It feels scary. And yet it's exactly what we were meant to do.
4: Right.
6: To give him everything.
4: We were made for him.
6: We were made for him.
4: Yeah.
7: Yeah. And even, you know, living in a lie or covering, which is what everybody does every day. And we even do it as believers still, right. But that is no way to live. It's darkness.
6: Yeah.
7: It will come out in the light. Let me ask you this. How did you reconcile the abortion as you came to Christ?
4: Yeah,
7: I'm guessing there's listeners going, oh, do you guys think abortion's okay? You know, no, we don't.
4: Right. Yeah.
7: But how did you, like, I even picture as you're giving him your whole body, you came to your womb and you had to give him that. How did you process?
4: That took me some time. That didn't happen immediately right there in that moment. And you're right. Like God is a God of life. It's Satan that came in and brought in death and darkness and all the lying and all the covering that we do still today. I still do that today. So how do I bring myself to this God of life when I've created death by my own choosing. And so for me, I had to find a women's care center, like a pregnancy care center. And many of them have programs that you can go through as a post-abortive woman. And that's what I did. I just went and I said, this is in my past and I know I have not healed from it. I know there's still scars. I know there's still shame. I think about it every day. And
6: did you?
4: Especially on the anniversary, the yearly anniversary that would come around.
6: Oh, it makes me cry of just the millions of women that carry that still.
4: Well, the voices are loud in your head. The voices are loud, and especially when it was your own choice, your own mistake, your own failure, and that big of one, you know, that large, that you can never undo it. You can never get that life back. So for me, I knew I needed help. So I just went and said, this is in my past. I hear that you guys help women with these things. I'd love for you to help me. And they actually had a book, a little study that we went through, and they matched me up with another woman who had had an abortion in her past. And we just met, and that went deep, and it was so cleansing. I remember just crying as it took me to the word. I would have to write things out, and it was like my heart being ripped out, and it was still raw and kind of being scrubbed with that raw, tender heart. And yet God used it. He just got me to the word, and eventually his word got bigger than my own thoughts and feelings. Like, I kept telling myself this, but God's word kept saying this, and eventually this pile kept growing and growing, and I had to make a choice.
6: The one with God.
4: Yes. What am I going to believe? Am I going to keep believing what I think and feel, or am I going to believe what God's word says? And just making that choice and then choosing every day, you know, to hear that self-talk telling you this, but then know, what does God say to me? What does God say as his child? And then choosing to believe that.
8: Man, as we celebrate 50 years of ministry, we continue to hear stories of how God is transforming families through family life.
6: Like Andrew and Eileen, for example. When they married, they were so full of hope.
8: Weren't we all?
6: But life storms came fast. A newborn, family tension, and strains on their marriage, and their home just felt heavy. But God wasn't finished. Through Family Life's Weekend Remember and Love Like You Mean It Cruise, they rediscovered Christ's design for marriage. And they were even, listen to this, able to help Andrew's parents reconcile after years of distance.
8: Which is really what it's all about.
6: Crazy.
8: God changes our marriage so we can impact others. Well, here's the thing. Thousands of couples are facing storms like this right now. And some are quietly hurting. Mm. Some are on the brink of divorce. And some need hope today. And I tell you what, this ministry is supported financially from partners like you who say, I believe in this and I want to give. And right now, every monthly donation will be matched for a full year, doubling the impact of your gift.
6: So we really hope and pray that you'll consider joining us. 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And together, we can shape the next generation of families who walk with Christ. Center, wrapping your life around the one who matters most.
4: Yeah.
6: Take us through this one a little bit. What do you want people to know in this study, particularly like center?
4: Yeah, well, I could so identify with your test, Dave, with hearing a million voices. I mean, even you, I think we're listening to kids. We could kind of hear it.
6: Yes.
4: You know, we could kind of hear you listen to kids. But I mean, even just the voice inside my own head.
6: Yes.
4: Like, you know, the one I was just talking about, the condemning voice, or the voice telling me all the things that I've got to do today. My to-do list is like a mile high. And so sometimes I will literally have my Bible open and my mind is a million miles away.
6: Or you're praying and you've prayed the same thing a million times.
4: Yes, yes. And so how do I get myself centered on the Lord? How do I put myself in a place that I can hear from him? One of the things that I like to do is when I find myself doing that, which is often, whether I'm praying or I'm in the Word, I just literally have to tell myself, Andrea, this is the most important thing you will do all day. Mm. This is the most important voice you'll hear all day. So let's pull ourselves here. Let's align ourselves here. And the way for me to do that has been just getting into the Word, which is why I tried to write just very simple studies, but that will get you right into the Word.
6: It does.
4: Right away, and let you pull it apart and hear what God wants to say to you today.
5: How did you do that? I mean, both of you. I mean, dads live a different life, you know? I mean, not that we're not around our kids, and some are stay-at-home dads, and they're there.
4: Yeah.
5: But there seems to be, we often get separation from them with a job or something outside the home. But you're not only around your four kids, they're loud because they're kids.
4: Yeah.
5: And you're trying to be centered.
4: Yeah.
5: How does a mom do that? It is hard to focus on anything.
4: Yeah.
5: So how do you moms, how do you center? That's right. What the study's about.
4: Yeah.
5: How do you center?
4: Right. So I'll tell you a story. I remember when we had our first daughter, she was our hardest kid for whatever reason. She was just, she didn't want to sleep. She cried a lot. And I remember being up with her at 3 a.m, you know, you're up, you're nursing your baby, you've got all these things going on, trying to keep this baby alive, you don't know what you're doing, it's your first kid. And then I tried to get up and have time with Jesus, I'm exhausted, I can't even read the words on the page. And so later in the day, I'm folding clothes, and I'm complaining to God, like, I am like mad. I'm like, God, you gave me this child. I'm happy that I'm a mom, but I really need to get with you because I'm just mad. I'm tired. I'm not doing well. And I remember the Lord just speaking so loudly to my spirit and just saying, Andrea, you don't just have to be with me for 30 minutes to an hour in the morning. You're folding clothes right now. Could you invite me in? And I was like, yeah, I can. And so as I'm folding this shirt, I just start to pray, God, would you protect my husband? Would you protect his heart? Would you be the one that goes behind him? Your word says that surely goodness and mercy follow us all the days of our lives. As I'm folding his shirt and I'm thinking about his back, God, would you cover him as he's going with your goodness and mercy? I pick up another thing. I start to fold it. I'm picking up socks. God, would you go with him as he's walking through the day, as I'm folding his socks. And that was just revolutionary to me, is that I had had God in this small little box that I could only spend time with him, you know, first thing in the morning or last thing at night before I was going to bed. And now I had this really hard kid that I didn't know what to do with. And God just said, Andrea, I'm with you all the time. So in the chaos, in the moment, how do we pull him in to create him still as center? Mm-hmm.
6: Andrea, I had that exact same revolution. It was crazy to me. And I think it's because when you're single or you're married without children, you can find these chunks of time. And so that's what you're used to, my big chunk of time with Jesus.
4: Yeah.
6: And so I did the exact same thing. I felt like I need to be talking with God all day long.
4: Yes.
6: Because our oldest was hard too. I was desperate. I was like, I have no idea what I'm doing.
4: Yes.
6: And I began to pray all day long. I would put Bibles all over the house. And then, because even then it's like, oh, I can get a verse in at the table or in a carpool line or whatever. Yeah. And then back in the day, this is cassette tapes, people. Like, I put that in the car and it was the Bible. Now we have apps on our phones that we can listen to the Bible. But I can remember listening to the Bible all the time in the car and these kids pray songs, you know, these little Cedarmont kids and all these crazy. But I thought, wherever I am, God is with me and I'm going to worship and I'm going to hear the word and I'm going to sing and I'm going to pray out loud, even in the car. I have to, when our kids were little, I had to pray out loud because it was so distracting. If I prayed out loud, I could keep my thoughts together.
4: Yeah.
6: But it's this beautiful journey of God's saying, I know right where you are, and I'm with you in all of it. I'm right here.
4: He's so gracious.
6: Yeah.
4: He meets us right where we are.
6: Can I just say how much I love Andrea Griffith?
5: It was awesome. She was awesome. We're going to have her back again tomorrow. But let me tell you, don't ever do that to me again. Put headphones on and kids screaming in my ears. And you didn't even tell me this is going to happen. I get it, okay? Moms, that's a chaotic life.
6: You're never allowed to do that to me.
5: You lived it. I got to live it for a couple minutes. But anyway, Andrea will be back tomorrow. And you can pick up her Bible study, Centered, Chosen, and Called at familylifetoday.com. 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How's that? We'll see you back tomorrow.
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18: The name Jesus Christ is undoubtedly one of the most recognized in the whole world. But there is a definite lack of information, and certainly more than enough misinformation, about how Jesus lived his life and about the message he taught. 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As a church, we started a series on the Gospel of Matthew in January 2020, taking a careful, methodical, and inspiring long walk through the life and teachings of Jesus. We hope you'll be encouraged in your spiritual journey as we learn more together about the one they call Jesus. Here is Pastor Jesse.
19: Hey, if you have your Bibles, I would ask you to turn them to Matthew chapter 5, verse 38. If you don't have your Bible, pull out a phone. I'm guessing you have one of those. If you don't have a Bible app or don't have our app, you can Google it and get to Matthew chapter 5, verse 38. We're going to be walking through a passage of scripture that I would say is incredibly timely as it speaks to us as Americans living in the day and age that we live. Now, if you are new with us, we are in the middle of a series that we actually started all the way back in January, walking verse by verse by verse as much as we possibly can through this beautiful gospel. Now, as a reminder what Matthew's all about, Matthew is, as a Jew, writing to his fellow countrymen to prove to them that the fulfillment of the kingdom of God is here. His argument is through Israel's history and the Old Testament, and then now as we look at Jesus' teaching ministry miracles, to show them that Jesus is the Jewish Messiah, the Messianic King that the entire Old Testament points to. Again, we get some wonderful stories in this gospel, but in the end, what it is a 28-chapter argument that Jesus is the King of Kings, Lord of Lords, Savior of all. Now, as we dive in today, we're in the series of Matthew, and we're kind of in a mini-series on the Sermon on the Mount, but we're also right now kind of in a mini-er series on these six sections in the Sermon on the Mount, these six pericopes that all find their foundation in Matthew chapter 5, verse 20. And this is a super important verse as we go into these six sections that we're in the middle of, because it really is here where we find the core, the foundation to Christianity. It's from Jesus' mouth. He says this, so if you have your Bibles, Matthew chapter 5, verse 20, it's the foundation to the passage that we're looking into today. For I tell you that unless your righteousness surpasses that of the Pharisees and the teachers of the law, you will not go to heaven. What he's saying is that unless you're better than the most religious elite, you don't have a chance. Which essentially teaches, look at the Pharisees, look at how they dedicate their entire full-time lives, every hour of every day, to living out the law. And even with all that effort, they fall short of God's perfection. So in the end, what he's teaching in this section is that all of us fall short, and so we need a Savior. Now, for the sake of time, I'm not going to kind of redo each section reminding us of what it was teaching, but to go into today's passage and again to say that it's very timely, because what he's really asking us today in this passage is, what are you really willing to lay down at the feet of Jesus to follow him? What are you really willing to sacrifice to look like Jesus, to live like Jesus, to find your purpose in Christ? And to propel the gospel message of Jesus Christ forward so that more people would come to Christ. And I know many of us, if I had the opportunity to say, what would you sacrifice to live for Christ? Almost everyone here would say anything. All that I have is Jesus's. But let me just take a step back and ask, just really anything? Are you sure? See, regardless if that is true or not, after today's passage, I think all of us are going to be challenged with the whole, you can have anything, Jesus reply. The ultimate question from today's passage is, how do we deal with injustice. Now, I'm not necessarily going to be dealing with the societal injustices of our time right now, because that's not what Jesus is really addressing, although I think it incredibly applies. What Jesus is really addressing is this. As a follower of Jesus, what do you do? What do you do when you've been wronged, mistreated, or disrespected? Matthew 5, verse 38, he says this. You have heard it said, so again, that's how every one of these sections start, coming from the Old Testament. You have heard it said, eye for eye, tooth for tooth. Another way to say it, you must pay for what you have taken. You must be punished by what you have done. And the punishment doesn't just fit the crime. The punishment is exactly to what the crime was. You steal, whatever you stole is taken from you. You hit someone in the face, you are punched in the face. You kill, well, your life is taken. That is the Old Testament law. Jesus, though, says, but I tell you, many think he's going to lessen it, but he actually ups the ante. Jesus says that to the follower of Christ, do not resist an evil person. But if someone strikes you on the right cheek, turn to him the other also. If someone wants to sue you and take your tunic, let him have your cloak as well. If someone forces you to go 1 mile, go with him 2 miles. Give to the one who asks you and do not turn away from the one who wants to borrow from you. Even amongst Christians today, does that sound like what's happening in our society? Let me just read it again. What are you really willing to sacrifice to follow Christ? He says this, do not resist an evil person. If someone strikes you on the right cheek, turn the other. If someone wants to sue you, give. If someone forces you to go a mile, go another. If someone wants to take from you, give to them what you have. In light of everything that we've seen go down in 2020, from the coronavirus to what we are experiencing in this last month, I can't wait till it's over. Republicans versus Democrats, Trump versus Biden, Pelosi, McConnell, even China, U.S., even the Breonna Taylor, George Floyd, to Christians against Christians, tearing each other down in front of all to see because of differences of opinion, because each Christian thinks that Jesus is on their side. I hear that all the time. What do we do with all this, especially in America, when so many people view America and Christianity as the same thing? Listen to me. I love America, but it's not Christianity, especially when Americans are so often concerned above all else with my rights. I hear this all the time, even from Christians, people talking about their rights. And yet Jesus continued to challenge us all through Scripture to lay down our rights for the cause of others. And I have to be honest with you, it seems everyone has opinion on almost every issue. And what concerns me so much, and I'll just speak for our body of Christ, is so many opinions of Christians are so horribly dealt with, even if they're right, because of the emboldenment so many people feel through social media. Listen, let me be clear. I'm going to be as clear as I can. I love America. I do. I don't understand what's happening in our culture today to teach that it's bad. It's terrible. Teach our kids to hate America. I'm a patriot, diehard to the end. I was a U.S. history major, and watching people try to rewrite our history, it's one thing to look back at something that happened and say you don't like it. It's one thing to say this went wrong or we should have done it this way, but to try to say it never happened or it happened a different way, good and bad parts of our history, drives me crazy. But that doesn't mean I don't see serious problems with our society. And I'll tell you this, part of that is we've gone down a road collectively as a people that even our founding fathers didn't want. See, we as Americans are consumed today. I see it all the time. We are consumed with our rights, our liberties, what we believe we deserve just because we are alive. My friends, this is not a Christian virtue. People would call it entitlement. And this is why America is in crisis. The love of self. This is not what this country was founded on. In fact, it was founded on sacrifice for the greater good. It was actually founded on laying down personal rights, freedoms, even people risking their own lives, their family lives, or neighbors' lives so that others could experience freedom. Again, as a country, we are not perfect. We do not have a perfect history, and the founding fathers were not perfect men. But when they declared independence because they believed in the God-given right to pursue life, liberty, and happiness, they meant to pursue that freedom with selflessness and sacrifice. That's very different than pursuing freedom with selfishness and looking out for your own. Again, although they were imperfect, that's how they sought it. But today, rights, those words mean something very different. An exaggerated concern for one's own rights comes from an exaggerated view of self. And listen to me, when our supreme concern is getting and keeping what we think is rightfully ours, even if we've never attained it, but we think others have unfairly received it, then whoever or whatever gets in our way, including the law, becomes expendable. And we're seeing this in our society today. What do I mean by that? When we think we deserve, even though we may never got it, and we believe it's our God-given right, then even the law doesn't matter anymore. See, people, it's not possible for everyone to have everything we want. And to insist on our way invariably tramples on the rights and welfare of others. It's a fact. Why is this? James tells us what's happening in our culture today. You want to know what's happening? You want to know why we're so divided and we're hating on each other so much? He says this, what causes fights and quarrels among you? Don't they come from your desires that battle within you? You want something, but you don't get it, so you kill and covet. You cannot have what you want, so you quarrel and fight. That is America today. What scares me is I see many Christians acting the same way. Here's the problem. When we view our rights or what I deserve from the view of self, I deserve instead of sacrifice, what I can give up, maybe even my rights so that another person may be lifted up, then we will at some point feel wronged and therefore try to protect what we believe we deserve. And then this is what happens. Justice is replaced with injustice and vengeance. What's the point? When our rights are first, when our first thought is of self over others, listen to me, holiness will suffer. Righteousness will suffer, and Christians will not look like Jesus. Jesus in this passage is dealing with one of the most basic human reactions of all time. It's the plot of almost every action movie or book that we've ever interacted with. It's the underlying story is someone has been wronged, and then the rest of the story is how they or others are going to make it right. From Taken to John Wick to The Equalizer, that's what it's called. To a movie that I saw recently called Even the Score, they get even, they pay someone back, someone gets what's coming to them, and the reason why we relate, or another way to say the reason why we like these movies so much is because it's the plot of almost every fight on the kindergarten playground or the office workroom. We see it in the movies, and we wish we could be them. I've been wrong, it's not fair, therefore somehow I have a right now to do wrong. This is not of Jesus. What would Jesus do when he was wronged? Not that. Let's be honest. We're all made this way. Maybe I won't put you in that. I'll say I'm made that way. I could tell you story after story in which I've been in a place where feel like I've been wronged and I've taken matters into my own hands. You know, someone cuts me off in the line at Disneyland. I've told you that story before. Took matters into my own hands. Someone cuts me off on the freeway. I took matters into my own hands. Someone walks in front of me at a grocery store. I take matters into my own hands. And all I can say is every time I do as a Christian, I can't speak as a non-Christian, but every time I do as a Christian, I get that zinger, you know, the jerk store for you Seinfelders. I get that zinger at the right time. I go home and guess what? Every time I regret it. Every single time. And you know what? Paul was made this way. Just take some time later and look at Acts 23, the first five chapters. This is long after Paul received Christ. He's a mature follower of Christ, and someone physically punches him in the mouth. And he turns around and he gives him an unbelievable zinger, and immediately he regrets it. So what about you? How do you deal with personal injustice? What do you do when you've been wrong, mistreated, or disrespected? Now, as we dive into the passage, it's a misinterpreted passage, one of the most misinterpreted passages of all times. It's been used to teach that Christians are somehow to be weak, pushovers, doormats. It's been used to promote pacifism, and I'm just telling you as clear as I can, that is not what Jesus is teaching in this passage. It's been used as an excuse for Christians to not take a stand against moral issues in our society, and that is not what he is teaching. What he's addressing is what do you personally do when you've been wrong? So if you're a note taker, look at your apps. It's a very technical passage. I'm going to unpack it. First, we got to look at the background so we can understand what he's saying. The original law in the Old Testament was eye for eye, tooth for tooth. There's three specific instances which it's addressed. One's in Exodus, one's in Deuteronomy. I'll read Leviticus chapter 24. If anyone injures his neighbor, whatever he has done must be done to him. Pretty simple. Fracture for fracture, eye for eye, tooth for tooth. If he's injured another, so he too will be injured. This idea of justice was in the earliest form of almost all governments. God gave it to the people for two basic reasons. First was to curtail further wrongdoing. Just like when we punish our kids, we do it so they won't do it again. In fact, in Deuteronomy, when he says eye for eye, tooth for tooth, he goes on to say, we do this so the rest of the people will hear of this, be afraid, and not do that evil thing again. People will see that if I hurt that person in that way and I'm caught, it will be done to me. But what most people don't talk about, but the law was also given so that excessive punishment based on personal vengeance, anger, and retaliation would not take place. It really took out the emotion in sentencing. They didn't take intent or motive into account. The question was, what was the harm done? That harm isn't done to the person. See, the law was both actually just and merciful. It both helped the wronged, but it protected those who did wrong. See, it was just because it matched the punishment to the offense, but it was merciful because it protected the offender against the innate propensity of the human heart to seek retribution beyond what the offense deserves. What's the point? The heart of the matter is what everyone here can relate to. It's this. Selfish overreaction is the natural response of the sinful human nature. We are tempted to get more than just even. When we're wronged, our anger wants more than justice. We become like Lamech of the Old Testament in Genesis. If you remember the story, he tells people, don't wrong me, don't mess with me. If Cain gets his retribution seven times, if you mess with me, I'm going to give it back to you 77 times. Glorifying revenge, meaning if you mess with me, you're going to regret it. If you're going to hurt me, I'm going to hurt you worse. Human vengeance, getting back at someone, is never satisfied with justice. It wants a pound of flesh for an ounce of offense. And regardless if you've ever gone through with it, we're all here as humans. We've all thought it. We've all experienced being wronged and want so desperately to get that person back, maybe even worse. So with that understanding of the history, what's Jesus addressing? Again, he's addressing this human nature to take matters into our own hands. But what's happening at the time was the Pharisees were in charge of all the law. They had all the power. Now, at this time, tooth for tooth, fracture for fracture, eye for eye, they were not giving physical punishments because the Roman law would not allow them to. And so what they were doing was divvying out financial fines. And so they became the law. And so if this person offended this person, they would become in front of the Sanhedrin, and then they would fine this person so that this person received that money. But take a wild guess, who was the brokers? Who was the thoroughfare? Where did the money go through? The Pharisees. And so what they were doing on a regular basis was overfining and regularly fining so that they were becoming more wealthy and more wealthy. So in light of that, what does Jesus teach? If you have your Bibles again, verse 39, you've heard it said, eye for eye, tooth for tooth, but I tell you, do not resist an evil person. Now, this is where the misunderstanding begins. Is Jesus saying that we're not supposed to resist evil? Is that what he's saying? It's not if, but when a person with evil intent hurts you, or honestly, when a person who is well-intentioned, and this happens in our culture all the time, a person who is well-intentioned, but they're pushing an immoral agenda, hurts our society. Are we as Christians supposed to just sit idly by and do nothing? This is not what this cannot be what he meant. So this is a great opportunity for us to just do a little proper Bible study. You look at the context in which he's speaking first. What is he addressing? But before we do that, we look at the greater context of Scripture. If Jesus was saying that we're not supposed to stand up against evil, then that contradicts the entire New Testament. It not only contradicts his own actions and teachings, but the teachings of his disciples. James tells us to resist the devil. In Galatians, we see that Peter was doing something that was wrong, and so Paul confronted him. Both Jesus and the apostles teach about church discipline. Church discipline is not to hurt people, it's to help people move towards holiness. We see throughout Scripture that we're to stand up for the oppressed, which by definition is to stand up against evil men. In Ephesians, we're told to put on the full armor of God. Why? For dress up? No, because we're going into a spiritual battle. We're to resist evil. What do we see Jesus do himself when he went into the temple in the beginning of John? He turns the tables. He has righteous indignation. He is angry. What was Jesus mad about? Do you remember the story? He was mad because rich people were using God's name to take money from the poor. That's why he was so upset. So are we supposed to stand up against evil? Yes. So what is he addressing? He's saying, if you're going to be a follower of Jesus Christ, when you are hurt, you must not intentionally hurt back. That's not of God. That's not of our Savior. Jesus on the cross put everyone ahead of his own incredibly unjust treatment for the greater cause of God. What was it? So all might be saved. One of the greatest, maybe the greatest picture of laying one's own rights down when being wronged for the greater cause of the kingdom of God was when Jesus was on the cross. Was he wrongfully treated? Was this an injustice? Yes. He's on the cross for the greater cause of the kingdom, and he looked down at the very ones who had just put him there, and he says, Father, forgive them, for they do not know what they are doing. What Jesus is addressing is what Paul says in Romans 12. Do not repay anyone evil for evil. Be careful to do what is right in the eyes of everybody. If it's possible, as far as it depends on you, live at peace with everyone. Do not take revenge, he says. He goes on to say, for God says, it's mine to avenge, I will repay. If your enemy is hungry, feed him. If he's thirsty, give him something to drink. And doing so, you will heap burning coals on his head, which is straight from the Proverbs. When someone speaks an evil word towards you, speak a kind word back. Do not be overcome by evil, but overcome evil with good. People, as followers of Christ, there's no room for revenge. We're not talking about justice, proper consequences, standing up for the oppressed. We're talking about good old hate-inspired revenge, bitterness, and anger. And then he goes on to challenge us deeply, to share with us situations in which we might be tempted to take matters into our own hands. What do we do when someone messes with our dignity, security, liberty, and possessions? Let's look what Jesus says. Dignity. Second part of verse 39. If someone strikes you on the right cheek, turn to him the other also. Let me be as clear as I can. Jesus is not talking about violence here. That's not what he's addressing at all. He's not saying if someone's beating on you that you should say, thank you, sir, can I have another? That's not what he's addressing. In this day and age, the greatest insult that you could give to another person was an open-handed slap across the face. Interestingly enough, if you notice what he said, is someone slaps you on the right cheek. So if you're standing in front of me and I'm right-handed, how can I hit you on the right cheek? What must I do? I have to backhand you, which was without a doubt the greatest insult to the Jewish people. In our day and age, I think what you could say is if somebody in the workroom got mad at you and they spit in your face, it really wasn't about pain. It was incredibly embarrassing, insulting, demeaning, and disrespectful. And what Jesus is teaching here is much more about what not to do than what we should do. He's saying, don't get into the insulting game. Don't go insult for insult. That's not of God. Turning the other cheek means walking away. That's what he's saying. It diffuses the situation. Can't tell you how many times in my life I've been insulted as a pastor. In public, someone says something incredibly difficult for me to hear, and yet, although it's so hard, I will never forget what it says in the book of Proverbs, that when someone speaks an ill word towards you, speak a kind word back, and it diffuses the situation. And I'm just telling you, everyone here, it works every single time.
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0: book by book. Our hope is that by studying God's Word in an organized and deliberate manner, you'll grow to know God and love God in a whole new way. 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
1: But then Mordecai's response is powerful. I'm going to read it to you. Esther, do not think to yourself that in the king's palace you will escape more than all the other Jews. For if you keep silent at this time, relief and deliverance will rise for the Jews from another place. But you and your father's house will perish. And who knows whether you have not come to the kingdom for such a time as this. What was his point? Hey, hun, I appreciate that you think that you're going to survive all this stuff while the rest of us take the hit. Here's what I'm going to tell you. It's still going to come back and bite you. Is God going to still protect? Probably. You're not going to get the blessing. But let me tell you this. I know your whole last few years has been this experience of, oh, how did I win? Oh my goodness, I didn't even realize I was that good looking. Wow, my whole life has changed. I'm now a queen. This is crazy. I wonder how I'm supposed to maintain this entire life. Could it be that the whole reason you're here is for this exact moment? You keep thinking it's an option. What if it's the point? What if the whole reason God had that beauty pageant come through our hometown? The reason why you were born the way you were born, the way that you were selected, the way that you're still in the throne room access, is because God needed you to save your people. The fill in the blank on the sheet in front of you in your app is this. Other people's pain is our problem. Other people's pain is our problem. You see, every one of those people could have stayed out of it because it wasn't their thing. But other people's pain is our problem. Why? Because we're Christian. That's why. Would you open up your Bibles to the book of Philemon? It is after the book of Timothy. There's a little tiny one that'll throw you off called Titus. Ignore him. Go to the right. It is Philemon. If you hit Hebrews, you went too far, all right? Little small book of Philemon. I'm going to give you a little recap on the story, getting you up to speed. We're talking about the ancient world in a time in the Roman Empire where there was a lot of slavery. The slavery was somewhat watered down. Some of it was about debt payment and all that. Regardless, it's still slavery. There was a non-believing slave by the name of Onesimus. Onesimus. He was a slave in the house of a Christian man named Philemon who ran a church in the house. One day, he's like, enough of this. I do not want to be under anyone else. I'm out. He ends up bailing out and running away. In doing so, not only was it illegal, but he ended up defrauding the man by taking some of his property along with him. On the way, he ends up in the house of Paul the Apostle. Paul shares the gospel with him, spends time with him. The man gets saved, radically transformed, ends up becoming a huge help to Paul the Apostle, taking care of all of his stuff, doing errands for him, encouraging his spirit. Paul loves this young man. But they get into the conversation of, hey, buddy, you do realize you got to go home, right? You got to face up to this, own this. We got to clear your debts. We need to be right before God. So he agrees, and Paul said, I'm not going to let you go home alone. I'm going to write a letter, and I'm going to involve myself in your scenario to try to make sure that it goes well for you, right? In the letter, Paul says to Philemon, hey, I not only need you to let this guy go and give him his freedom, but I want you to send him back to me. So this whole thing is going to cost you big time. I understand that. However, he's a big deal to me, and I think it's the right thing to do. That's where we left off last time. Would you turn with me to verse 15 of Philemon? Right, here we go. Verse 15, this is where we begin. Paul said, for this, him getting saved, perhaps is why he was parted from you for a while, that you might have him back forever, no longer as a slave or bondservant, but more than a slave, as a beloved brother, especially to me. But how much more to you, both in the flesh and in the Lord? What was Paul's point? Man, if he would have stayed with you, he may not have gotten saved. But now he hung out with me. He is now a new creation. How awesome is that? Man, there's a bunch of stuff God's doing here. He was once in the kingdom of darkness. Now he's in the kingdom of light. You got to say that's a win all the way around, right, Philemon? Okay, what's the problem with that? When Paul says, hey, maybe this is why you guys got separated, what do you think Philemon's response is going to be? Oh, I'll tell you why we got separated. Don't give me this whole Christianese stuff that you're going to put all over it. Here's why we're separated. The dude bailed on me. It's very clear. Don't put me in this. We weren't parted. He bailed. I'm still here. So, Paul, don't get in there and start getting all crazy and holy on me and tell me why there's a deeper reason. What was Paul's point? I hear you, but what if there is a deeper reason? You know, I imagine that Paul had a certain story in mind when he's telling this. It's not like Paul hadn't lived this. Y'all remember the story of him and Barnabas splitting up? Do you remember that story? Why would that be in his mind? Because at the end of this letter, Paul's going to say that there's a young man with him right now named Mark. John Mark was the whole reason they split up. Y'all remember that? Here's how the story goes. Paul's on a missionary journey, ends up taking along a super awesome guy by the name of Barnabas. He was the one that brought Paul in with the right hand of fellowship. He was known as the son of encouragement. They were like the power team. You had all the fire and brimstone of Paul and all the grace and love of Barnabas. They connected together and the gospel was exploding all over the known world. Along the way, they decided to take Barnabas's cousin, John Mark, a young man. And they were in some sketchy ministry. They were like getting rocks thrown at them and all this stuff. And the kid was nervous. They then say, we're going to go up to this territory. And it was a particularly scary trip. And John Mark said, guys, I'm out. I can't do this anymore. So they release him. The whole time Paul's muttering, you wimp. He goes home. They go to do the second missionary journey together and they get the team back together. And Paul says, Barnabas, you ready to roll? And he said, you bet, sir. Let's do this. I got John Mark on his way. I'm sorry, who? John Mark, my cousin. You remember him? Oh, yeah, that kid ain't coming. What do you mean that kid ain't coming? That's my cousin. The dude is a sissy. That's all I'm telling you. He is not coming with us. He bailed out right when we needed him. So, no, he's not coming. Well, if he doesn't come, I don't come. Well, then I guess you're not coming then, huh? And they get into this whole fight and they split. They don't do ministry anymore together. That whole thing is sad, and in my opinion, it was wrong. I think that we had egos going. I think we had a whole bunch of different problems that were happening there, right? Paul, you think he doesn't have this in his mind? Now, later on, everything got reconciled. But in that moment, it split up a team. There was probably a lot of heartache. Now, here's what I bet a lot of people would come back and say to him. Paul, it's all good. It's all good, man. You know what ended up happening? Like, you split up, right? And I know that was totally hard on you. Anyway, whatever. So, more ministry was done. Yeah, right? Like, Barnabas went one way with John Mark, and there was all kinds of cool ministry. You went the other way, and there was cool ministry over there. So, it's all good. Is that what you want to hear when your heart still hurts and you're frustrated? Of course not. Why? Because you're still in the flesh place of stinging from your wounds and saying, you know what? The reason we didn't go together is because Paul is a jerk. And Paul's going, the only reason we didn't go together is because Barnabas just keeps hanging out with sick dogs and he wants to take one with us and I don't need that kind of baggage. Okay, that's real humanness. You see, in my life, I've had all kinds of ministry challenges with different people, right? And splits with friendships and stuff like that. And you know, a lot of people would come in with this perspective and say, you know, it's all good, Pastor. Man, they went on, they did a bunch of ministry. They would have never done that ministry here. They did a bunch of ministry over here. Is that really what I want to hear? Nope. Here's what I want to tell them. You know why they're no longer here? Because they bailed. Because they're this and they're that and they did this to me and they did that. Why? Because I'm living in the flesh. But what if there was a bigger reason? What if there was a deeper thing God was doing? You see, it's my own immaturity that can't get there. But God's bigger than all that. Because, see, the thing is God's orchestrating this big movement. And he's moving things in and out. And he's moving lives. And he's reconnecting relationships. And he's doing all this extraordinary work. When I grow up, I'm going to realize that. Right? So let me ask you, in your life, is there a reason behind the reason? of what's going on in your life. You have some pain, you have some difficulty, and somebody else wants to get all holy on you and say, I think it's all good because it redeemed. Now it's part of your testimony. You don't want to hear that. But what if it's true? What if God really did say, no, I'm not excusing the bad stuff that happened. As a matter of fact, I'm not cool with Paul arguing with Barnabas. They should have sorted it out. But I'm brilliant. I can work with anything. Yeah, they messed up. You know what I did with it? I made greater glory. You know what I did with it? I moved and did more ministry. You know what I did with it? Awesome. So, yes, should they have done it? Probably not. But that's not the point. The point is, God's in control, and He will be glorified. In your life, there may be things that have caused you pain, difficult things that have wrecked your spirit, things that have severed you and felt like you lost and you lost and you lost. But ultimately, God said, I'm not just going to leave it as a loss. I'm going to do something extraordinary with it. And I will redeem your pain. I will not just let it be pain. I will move forward and our kingdom will advance. Amen?
2: Amen.
1: Amen. You see, here's my view when people ask me, is it free will or is it predestination? Is God's sovereignty where He's in control of everything? Or is it us making the decisions? How does it work? You ready for my answer? Here we go. God is smart enough, creative enough, and powerful enough to not be thwarted by our lousy decisions. It's not that it's... Amen.
2: Yeah.
1: Amen. It's not that He's forcing our hand in everything. It's that He knows how to work with anything. He's that smart. It doesn't remove our responsibility. We are still held accountable for what we do, but it doesn't violate His sovereignty to do what needs to be done. Amen? All right, there you go. Okay. So, all you have been at Bridgeway for a long time, is it free will or is it predestination? The answer is
2: yes.
1: Praise the Lord. Okay. Here's the last couple things I think Paul just said there. I think he said, Philemon, your dreams for Onesimus were too small. You had a dream where he was going to help you build your kingdom. You know what? You didn't expect what God did with him. I didn't expect it either. When I opened that door, all I saw was baggage and drama. I never expected he was going to get saved and become one of my most powerful helpers. You know what? You never knew he was going to get saved either. You didn't know how this was all going to turn out. But your dreams and plans for Onesimus were smaller than God's. Buddy, it's not just about you. It's about a bigger kingdom play. So for all of us making that personal, there's a lot of stuff where we have a very, very small view of what we can do or what our resources should do, right? Let me give you an example. Are you thinking retirement when God is thinking kingdom glory? Are you thinking relaxation when God is thinking transformation? Are you thinking people working for you when God sees them as people to be tended? Are your dreams too small? Maybe we need to let God have a little bit more access and control to do the bigger thing. Amen?
2: Yeah.
1: Amen. Let's go back into God's word. He said, Paul starts laying it on pretty thick. So, Philemon, if you consider me your partner, receive him as you would receive me. If he has wronged you at all or owes you anything, charge that to my account. Boy, that sounds familiar. I, Paul, write this with my own hand. I will repay it. To say nothing of you owing me even your own self. Okay, that's a little jab there. Paul's like, are you saved? Oh, you are. That's right. That was in my ministry. Whoa, so you're going to heaven. Thank you. But here's what he said. He said, if he has wronged you or he owes you anything, why would Paul say that if he didn't? Because then you just start stirring up problems, right? If he didn't really take anything, now Philemon's like, hey, now that you mention it, he walked off with my best shoes. I can't believe it, right? Paul would have never brought it up. Here's what he's saying. You and I both know he took stuff from you. You and I both know he owes you stuff. What I'm telling you is, don't look at him, look at me. I'll pay it back. Me, hanging out in home arrest. I clearly don't have a job right now, don't have a lot of cash, but hey, dude, I'll pay you back, right? In other words, if you got a problem with him, you got a problem with me because I keep inserting myself into the issue. I'm writing it with my own hand, Paul, really big. Why? Because you know, dude, I can't even see right now. So if you want me to repay it, I'll repay it. I think you owe me your whole life, so I don't think you should charge me, but whatever. You want to charge me? You can do that. So he throws out this massive ask or request to Philemon. Now, what would Philemon's response be? Once again, if we're going to read scripture, it's a real story of real lives. How would you go through this? I'm going to tell you it is likely that Philemon struggled with at least two fears. First fear, the fear of enabling, right? Hey, what did you do? You ran away from me. I told you not to do that. Hey, what did you do? You took stuff from me. Told you not to do that. So now, according to Paul, I'm supposed to say we're all good. Well, that's not going to enable bad behavior? Don't we all play the enabling game? Right? The reason I don't help is because it will enable them. If I give them this, then they're going to do this, and what is that really going to teach them? Paul said, that's not for you to worry about right now. Not in this scenario. There are some scenarios you need to worry about enablement, and you need to worry about your attitude and behavior. You need to have proper boundaries. But in this particular area, I'm asking you, do it for me. It's not about enabling him. I think he probably had a second fear, the fear of the greater cost. What do I mean? There is nothing in the Bible that says that Philemon only had one slave. What if he has a whole staff? What do you think that's going to look like? Hey, here comes Onesimus. Whoa! Man, Philemon's going to drag that guy through the mud. This is going to be hardcore. I wonder how he's going to correct him. Oh, they just had a meeting. Onesimus is free. You think that he doesn't have 14 people at his doorstep the next morning? Hey, so I was thinking of running away too, and I was just wondering if you could go ahead and just free me now, right? What is the cost? When you set one free, then you set what? Everyone free? You see, Paul seems to be asking me for one thing, but I feel like it's going to cost a whole bunch of other stuff. I'm not sure I want to go there. We must always, as Christians, make a determination on whether it's right or wrong. You cannot allow cost to stop you from doing what is right. Either it's right or it's not right. Because if you start bending your decisions based on cost, you are no longer guided by the Holy Spirit that talks about right and wrong. Paul personally involved himself in all of this mess. Okay, let's close it out. Here's what he says. Yes, brother, Paul says, I want some benefit from you in the Lord. Like, yep, I'm asking you for stuff. Refresh my heart in Christ. When I opened this letter, I called you the refresher. You're refreshing everybody. How about refreshing me? Confident of your obedience, I write to you knowing that you will do even more than I say. Oh, by the way, at the same time, prepare a guest room for me. I'm hoping that through your prayers, I'll be graciously given to you. Epaphras, my fellow prisoner in Christ Jesus, sends greetings to you. So do Mark, Aristarchus, Demas, and Luke, my fellow workers. The grace of the Lord Jesus Christ be with your spirit. Well, that was a tough hit at the end, wasn't it? Hey, what I'm asking for is stuff. I need you to do this for me. I'm confident you're going to say yes. As a matter of fact, I am confident you're not only going to say yes, you're going to give me even more than I asked for. That's bold. And you go, Paul, do you have, like, no social grace? I mean, is it, like, do you not know how to work with people? Like, what is wrong with you? Why would you push so hard? Because he's not letting up. Push, push, push. You see, a lot of times everyone thinks that Christians have to always be gentle. I believe we need to be gentle and peaceful, and I think that we need to be like Jesus, but there's times that Jesus got riled and kept pushing and said, we're not doing this anymore. I think that the Holy Spirit inspired Paul to push and push again. He went right into the mix and said, this is going to happen, and I am willing to go the full distance to make sure this happens. I think that's important. Here's the last thing that I thought was kind of funny. Paul said, oh, by the way, I'd love to come visit. So if you could just get a guest room ready for me, how awkward would that be if he said no, right? If he's like, well, he didn't release Onesimus, and then ding dong, here's Paul. Hi, let's talk, right? And here's the other funny thing. He signs the letter with a whole bunch of names on it. What does that mean? We all have read the letter. We all know what you should do. We might all come visit. I don't know. Paul stood in the gap of a messy situation that didn't have to be his. Why? Because it was right. Y'all, there are some things you need to step into and start working on. You're going to say, well, that's not really my problem. Other people's pain is our problem. We're Christians. Well, you're like, well, I can't do everything. Okay, so let's be clear on this. We are unfortunately in an era of humanity where we are bombarded with information. Man, you just open up your, what, your news feed? Boom, everything's wrong with everything. You can't do everything. I'm not interested in everybody doing everything. But there's a few that God is highlighting for you. There's a few that, why do you know that that is a problem? Because God highlighted it for you. You think everyone else should be seeing it, that it's obvious to everyone else. It's not. Why? Because it's your calling. Not everybody has the same calling. Why? We got to divide out and conquer and start taking a lot of territory. If we were only all focused on one thing, we wouldn't get enough done. But what is it? Some of you know a whole bunch about sex trafficking. Why? Because there's a ton of people in this world that know nothing about it. Why is it highlighted for you? You see, you can always say, well, that's not really my thing. Let me explain to you. You guys know my passions, why I do so much ministry in certain areas. Some of my primary passions are the issue of minorities in modern day America. That's a big deal to me. I don't see it being good or right. The LGBTQ community, women in leadership and ministry. There's a bunch of things that are my passion. Now, do y'all understand that technically I'm not a part of any of those groups? I easily can say, what? That's not my problem. That's not my thing. Then why is it my thing? Because I think there are things that need to be done that are right. And the Lord has highlighted them for me. For me to walk away is disobedience. Does that make sense? But it comes at a cost. How much of a cost? I don't even know yet. I paid a whole bunch, but if God showed me the cost in advance, I would have never done it. God has more along the way. Here's all I'm telling you. There is some things you know for a reason, and you need to do something about it because you're a Christian. Can I have the prayer team come on up here? Amen? Yeah. As the prayer team is coming forward, there's no way we're going to close out a day like this without talking about the number one thing, the number one thing, the most important thing that I could be preaching about right now. What is that? Jesus Christ, the second person of the Trinity, stepped out of his comfort zone, came down and interjected himself into our mess and baggage that he had no responsibility for. Sin is not his problem. That's our problem. But what did he do? He left what the Bible says in Philippians, left the perks of the Godhead, meaning all the fancy stuff where he was praised and heralded as the king he is, came down to a place where he was disrespected, spat on, murdered. Why? To heal us. His love was so great that he pushed through everything, set everything aside, and said, I will not rest until they rest. Amen. Therefore, what he said was, I will go to the cross. Their sin will become my sin, and they will be cleansed. Therefore, there is an opportunity today that the Holy Spirit may be laying upon your heart and saying, have you even allowed that to happen for you? Are you allowing his grace and his forgiveness to wash over you? I would hate for him to do all that and come here and it not be effective for you. Therefore, all of us need to consider, is his love promoting us to do something else? Is it pushing us to live a different life? Is it transforming us so that we might be children of God? You see this team up here. Every one of these prayer team members is hoping and praying that this is your day of salvation. Why, if you've never allowed Jesus to be that for you, today is your day. And they're ready for you. You just come up at the end and say, I would like to become a Christian. They'll lead you through it. For all the rest of us that call ourselves Christians, God's love should increase our love for other people. Amen? I'm just going to pray a washing over you as you leave. Yep, let's do this. Heavenly Father, we say thank you. We say thank you, Jesus, for coming down and being involved in a scenario that wasn't your doing. You had every right to say you could be enabling us. The cost is too high. We did it ourselves. We deserve it. And with all those justifications, you pushed through anyway. And you said, but my love won't let me stop. God, Would you give that same passion and drive into each one of your children here, that we might be able to transform this world for your kingdom? And Lord, if there are any here that you are weighing upon their heart and saying, today is the day that you would be cleansed, today is the day that you begin anew, Father, would you draw them forward? In Jesus' name, amen.
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0: Good afternoon and welcome to the Narrow Path radio broadcast. My name is Steve Gregg and we're live for an hour each weekday afternoon, which allows you to call in during the program if you have questions about the Bible, about the Christian faith, or something like that that you want to discuss on the air. Go ahead and raise those questions. If you, it's not so much that you have a question, but you disagree with the host and want to say why, I welcome you to call for that kind of a call also. Right now, we have some lines open, which means this is a very good time to call. You will be able to get onto our switchboard if you call right now, and almost certainly be on the air before the show is over. The number to call is 844-484-5737. That's 844-484-5737. And so, let's see, I think we have no reason not to go directly to the phone, so we'll do that right now. Carol in Point Blank, Texas, welcome to the Narrow Path. Thanks for calling.
1: Thank you. I have two questions. One is based on Ezekiel chapter 3 and 33, where he talks about the watchmen. What are we in that? You know, do we have accountability as watchmen also? And that's pretty strong. And the second question is, I really want to know what you think about all this UFO stuff or UPA, whatever it is. I have two Christian friends that are very sane, very stable, and they've had really recent encounters with lights and all kinds of stuff. So, thank you.
0: All right. Yeah. Well, as far as the watchman on the wall illustration that we find in Ezekiel 3, God tells the prophet that he's like a watchman in a time where his people are in danger. A watchman would, of course, be looking out for invading armies in the walled cities. The people would be inside, you know, without seeing outside and being oblivious to what's going on outside, and could be attacked if there weren't watchmen to let him know there's a danger coming. So there was, in fact, a danger coming to Jerusalem. Yeah, they were going to be destroyed by the Babylonians. And God was revealing that to the prophets. He had revealed it to Jeremiah. He now was revealing it to Ezekiel also. So these prophets were like watchmen who could see the danger that the ordinary people could not see. And so God said, when you see the danger, if you warn the people, they should, of course, prepare themselves. If they do not, and you warn them, then the problem is on them. You know, their blood is on their own heads. But if you don't warn them and they don't prepare themselves, then it's on you and their blood's on your head. So basically he's saying these prophets who know what others do not are in a position to warn or forewarn their country of the danger so that the country can turn around if they will and perhaps be saved. Now the people might not turn around, but it should not be because they weren't warned. If they're not warned and don't turn around, then the responsibility is on the watchman, the prophet. If they are warned and don't turn around, then the responsibility is not on the prophet, it's on them. And the prophet has discharged his duty. Now, I was raised in a church which emphasized the need to evangelize people. And I remember hearing this illustration of Ezekiel many times. They were saying, basically, it's like us when we see people who are not saved, and we don't speak to them, if we don't preach the gospel to them, and they die lost, well, their blood is on our heads. If we warn them and they reject Christ, well, then their blood is not on our heads. So it kind of put pressure on everybody, pretty much, to preach the gospel to everyone they meet. Because if anyone they meet goes to hell, and the reason they went to hell is because you didn't preach to them, or at least the fact that you didn't preach to them is a factor in it, God may hold you responsible for that. You don't want to go to heaven and find out that God's holding their blood on your account. So it put a lot of pressure, emotional pressure, psychological pressure, on Christians to evangelize. Now, we might think it's a good thing to put that pressure on Christians because Christians tend to be apathetic and Christians tend to be lazy about evangelism. And maybe some Christians are guilty of that. But there's lots of Christians who are not lazy or guilty, and they love the Lord, and they're serving God, but they don't evangelize everyone they meet. In fact, it would be impossible to. They meet too many people. There wouldn't be time. You can't even can hardly say hello to everybody who walks by you on the street, much less give them the full presentation of the gospel. And yet, if you figure everyone who walks by you in the street might go to hell, and it's your fault if you didn't evangelize them, that could put a lot of guilt on you and a lot of responsibility on you that we don't necessarily have to assume that God is putting on a person. This was a particular thing that God said to Ezekiel, and I think the prophets in general, although they're not all told that they are watchmen, they are alluded to as watchmen in a number of places. For example, in Isaiah 62:6, God is speaking to Jerusalem, says, "I have set watchmen on your walls, O Jerusalem, who shall never hold their peace day or night, and who make mention of the Lord do not keep silent and give him no rest until he establishes, until he makes Jerusalem a praise in the earth." Now there, God speaks of having put watchmen on the walls of Jerusalem, probably referring to the prophets. He doesn't mention if it's the prophets, but I assume he probably means them. But here it's not even talking about the watchmen warning the people. It's talking about them praying and calling out on God and giving God no rest until he brings salvation. So now the watchmen have the responsibility to tell people everything they know about the dangers. And they also have the responsibility to pray incessantly until the whole world turns around, or at least in that case, until Jerusalem repents, which never happened, by the way. So that's a heavy load to put on someone. I believe that every Christian should follow, you know, God's leading in his or her own life. I believe that a Christian has the Holy Spirit, and the Holy Spirit urges you to do things, and you should do those things that he urges you to do. But not everybody that's urged to go out and evangelize on the street corners has the same calling as everybody else who has the Holy Spirit. The Holy Spirit might be leading somebody to be a pastor, and that pastor doesn't have a lot of time to stand on the street corners. He's got to prepare the sermons and visit the sick and manage the church and make sure he goes after people who are straying sheep and so forth. And it's not, he may not be an evangelist. Not everybody is an evangelist. Paul said God gave some evangelists and some pastors and teachers. Also, of course, some apostles and some prophets. And some other things, too. There's a whole lot of different gifts. The evangelists are the ones that God puts it on their heart and gives them the gift to evangelize. And that's the primary thing they do, just like a pastoring is the primary thing a pastor does. Prophesying is the primary thing a prophet does. In the modern, if we want to make the connection between the obligation to warn people, as Ezekiel was told to warn them, and the obligation of Christians to evangelize, I would say this obligation falls particularly on evangelists. But even then, it would be quite unreasonable to say that a person who's an evangelist has got to evangelize every person he sees. And any person he fails to evangelize, if they go to hell, it's his fault. I think that you could be very nervous and not do anything well if that was how you felt. Like, I just can't let anyone walk by me without preaching to them. I don't do as much evangelism as some people do. Before I was Bible teacher, I did a lot of evangelism, street evangelism, and other kinds of evangelism too. Eventually, my responsibilities as a teacher crowded out and took all my time. And I didn't have time to go out on the streets and evangelize anymore. Nor does the Bible ever tell us to go out on the streets and evangelize, but some people are called to do that. So I would say that God is giving Ezekiel information about his own personal responsibility and the calling that he has and why God has given it to him. And I would say, maybe we could say collectively, the church has to do the same kind of thing to the world. But not every individual Christian has the same role in the church. The whole church, with every member of the body doing its share, would bring about a circumstance where the whole church, the body of Christ, is doing what the body of Christ has to do. But doing your share doesn't mean that you necessarily are going out and evangelizing everybody. And I'll tell you, people who think that that's what following Christ requires are likely to say, well, I can't do that, and therefore to assume I can't serve Christ, because that's what they've, that's the only thing they've been told, is serving Christ, is going out and telling people about Christ. Well, Some people just won't do that. They don't have the temperament. They don't have the opportunities. They don't, you know, they're afraid, and they just won't. But the thing is, it may be that they don't because that's not really what they're gifted to do. And the thing they are gifted to do, it never occurs to them because everyone's telling them your gift is to evangelize. That's what you're supposed to do. Never occurs to some people that maybe you're not an evangelist, but you do have some gift from God and some responsibility to serve the body of Christ through the gifts you have. And by doing so, you contribute to the overall evangelization of the world, which the church does. But it doesn't mean that you're a mouth. Not everybody's a mouth. There are hands and feet and eyes and noses and so forth that Paul talks about. So not everybody's a mouth. And the ones who are the ones who are expected to talk publicly. And evangelists and preachers and teachers and so forth would be in those classes. So the Ezekiel passage doesn't just correspond on a one-to-one basis to every Christian. It didn't even correspond on a one-to-one basis to every Jew in his time. He had a special calling, and that calling included a special responsibility. Many others, many of us in the body of Christ have a special calling very similar in a way, but not everyone has that exact calling. Some have other callings. The main thing is that we do what God has given us the gift to do and the assignment to do, and to do it, you know, diligently. And then he'll say, well done, good and faithful servant. Now, you were also wondering about UFOs. I don't know anything about UFOs. I've never seen one, never been abducted myself. I hear about them. I've heard stories of abductions probably all my life. I've heard those stories from people. I've heard what many Christians say about UFOs. One of the main things that Christians commonly say is that they appear to be perhaps demonic phenomena. That is possible. I don't know if it's true, but it's possible. The Bible doesn't mention demonic phenomena that what we'd call UFOs, but the Bible does talk about signs and wonders done in the power of Satan in 2 Thessalonians 2. So maybe that's what they are. Or maybe they are creatures from other parts of the universe. The Bible doesn't tell us that there are no such creatures. The Bible doesn't tell us that there are either. So, you know, it's kind of, we don't have to believe there are or aren't. My thought is that if there was somehow, someday, some proof that what we now call UFOs are actual spaceships inhabited by actual, you know, alien, humanoid, or, you know, intelligent creatures, then I would have to say, oh, now I know. Now I know. There's lots of things I don't know, even in this world, much less in the universe. What we discover is what we know about. The Bible doesn't mention them. But if we discovered them, the fact that the Bible doesn't mention them doesn't cast any aspersions on the Bible itself. The Bible's not there to tell us everything, just what God thinks we need to know. And he apparently does not think we need to know whether there's life on other planets. You might think, well, if there are, and if they're going to come here, you know, it's going to be like the Independence Day or the War of the Worlds, maybe we should know. Well, I'm not sure. I'm not sure what we could do about it if we did. So I think we need to just recognize that many things can be a distraction from Christ. That doesn't mean they're bad things, but people get all curious about certain things that God has not seen as important to us to know. If he thought they were, he'd tell us. And if we're getting distracted by things like that from Jesus himself, then the devil is definitely winning that. And we can say whether these are demonic phenomena or not, the devil is definitely making his profit from it.
1: Great right. answer. Thank you.
0: Thank you. Alex from Sacramento, California. Welcome to the Narrow Path.
2: Hello, Steve.
0: Hi.
2: Hello. I listen to you every day. You're awesome. I called you about something else just at the spur of the moment, so I didn't write it down like I should have. But as far as what you were just talking about, in my mind, John 3:16, for God so loved the world. If it said this world, then I would think there's more worlds. For God so loved the word the, pretty much for me, it implies the world one. But anyway, and as far as yesterday goes, the Trinity, I think it was you that was saying Genesis 1:26, the words us and our, that's before man was created. So wouldn't us and our imply Jesus and the Holy Spirit?
0: Some people think so. We didn't mention that particular instance yesterday when another man called to give us some examples of what he thought were examples of the Trinity. He didn't use that one. I didn't bring it up. But many people think that the plural pronoun used of God in Genesis, the early chapters, does give us a hint of the Trinity. And very possibly it does. Very possibly it does. There are other theories. But that's,
2: yesterday was
0: that's
2: pretty
0: one.
2: Confusing. I want to just make this as fast as possible. But the reason I called, hey, listen, man, I've been listening to you teach about something that's troubling to me and a lot of people. I mean, callers call in asking. I went to topical lectures. And a lot of people ask this question. I just
0: What is the question?
2: I'll ask you in a second. I'll ask you in a second.
0: Oh, I don't need to know. Okay, I don't need to know a paragraph without the question in it. Go ahead.
2: This isn't a court of law. Yes or no, please. Do you think Adolf Hitler was predestined to hell before he was born?
0: No.
2: Me neither. Okay, thanks.
0: All right. Thank you for your call. All right. No, I don't believe that God predestines people to hell. I think people are, they destine themselves to hell, but I think God knows about it in advance, but he's not the one who assigns that destiny. He assigns free will, and by making the choices that will end somebody up in hell, they have, by their own free will, determined that that's where they're going to go. Now, if someone wonders, did God know that he would go to hell? I believe he did, but knowing that someone's going to do something is a very different thing than destining them to do it, you know. Okay, well, thanks. Thank you for your call. Let's talk to Renee in Little Rock, Arkansas. Renee, welcome.
3: Yeah. Hi, Steve. Hello.
0: Hi.
3: Thank you so much for doing this show. It's really a blessing. It really is. My question is about the book of Malachi.
0: Uh-huh.
3: After doing a Bible study recently, I read it a couple of times and doing homiletics and such, and it didn't dawn on me until about the third time through. And I wondered if you agree with this or if you have a different interpretation, but it seemed that God used Malachi as his voice to represent in that conversation with God and the Jews that God through Malachi is doing all of the talking, where we have a response of the Jewish people to say, well, when have you loved us, or when have we failed you? And they're asking the questions. It's really God playing the part of the Jewish people because he knows them so well, and they maybe are sitting there captive without actually speaking. Does that make any sense?
0: Well, you know, I have a feeling that people were saying those kinds of things, but yeah, God may be making up the conversation, putting the words in their mouths, which represent what their attitude is, even if they're not saying those words. So what you're saying is, in the especially the early part, well, through the whole book of Malachi, God says something, or the prophet says something speaking for God, and then he represents the people as having a response, essentially challenging what he said. So he says in verse two, chapter 1, verse 2, I have loved you, says the Lord, yet you say, in what way have you loved us? Okay? Yeah. And, you know, and then later on, he says in verse 6, a son honors his father, a servant his master. If then I'm a father, where's my honor? If I'm a master, where's my reverence? Says the Lord. But you priests who despise my name, and so I say that to you, yet you say, in what way have we despised your name? So this happens again and again. He'll make some kind of a accusation against them. Mm-hmm. And they'll say, oh, yeah, prove it. You know, they're saying, we doubt that. You know, in what way is that true? Now, you're right. The people might not have said those actual words, but they may have had those actual thoughts. You know, in a sense, God is writing God's writing the whole dialogue, as it were, his part and theirs. And he even says so. You say this, and I say this, and you say that. And so, you know, the dialogue is, you know, God's providing the whole dialogue. But when he says, but you say, this could simply mean, this is the kinds of things you say, this is your attitude, this is your response to me in general, Not that they've actually, that not that one of them has stood up and said those exact words, but many may have.
3: Mm-hmm. Mm-hmm. That's what I thought, too. Looking at the quotations, it was impressive on me. Look in the Bible, who is speaking? Who's the audience? Who's the speaker throughout? And I looked at the quotation marks, and, you know, they remain open for so much until you see
0: that's true.
3: The Lord. And then it opens up, and it's just God talking.
0: Yeah, that's for the most part the way you'll find it in the prophets. Now, occasionally one of the prophets, like Isaiah or Jeremiah, will break away from prophesying to narrating a story of the interaction between the prophet and maybe the king or someone else. And then, of course, the story has other people speaking. Now, those are unusual cases in the prophets. Malachi, in my opinion, probably doesn't have any of those cases, but and most prophets don't. So virtually everything from the first words almost to the end can be in quotation marks. I mean, if the prophet begins by saying, "Thus saith the Lord," or in this case, "I have loved you, says the Lord," well, that's the Lord speaking, and he goes on and speaks through the rest of the book too. So God is the one that is providing the whole content of the book through the prophet. That's correct.
3: It had a different meaning to me after that, but thank you so much. I appreciate you.
0: All right. Well, thank you for your call. God bless. John in Gainesville, Florida. Welcome to the Narrow Path.
4: Hey, thanks for taking my call, Steve. I'm 77 years old, and I just want to let people out there know that back in the 70s and 80s, I put myself in a worse prison than I was when I actually went to prison. I was living in a prison of sin and doing fornication, coveting other people's stuff. The only escape I had was when I finally turned my life over to Jesus. When I went to prison, I hung out with people that had the lowest recidivism rate of anybody in prison. Guys that committed crimes of passion. They killed their lovers when they come in bed with another lover, and they knew they wasn't ever going to mess up again. They did it in that moment of heated anger, and those are the ones I hung out with when I was in prison. I stayed clean. Never gotten up. What been in trouble when I was in prison?
0: John, that's a great testimony. I'm glad God set you free. Do you have a question for me?
4: Yeah, that was it. I just wanted to pass that on. Sometimes a person can put themselves in a worse prison outside than if they can if they actually went to prison.
0: Right. That's exactly right. Being a prisoner of sin is worse than being a prisoner in walls. You know, Paul wrote many of his letters from prison. And, you know, he said, you know, I'm in chains. But he said, but the word of God is not bound. And the kingdom of God is still spreading. And the work I've done, you know, there's still people carrying it on. And therefore, I'm not really inactive. I mean, my work is going on, even though I'm here. And you're talking about the fact that, you know, not only you were in physical prison, but more tragically, you were a prisoner of sin. And all of us were, in one measure or another. I mean, that's the thing. Whoever commits sin is a slave of sin, Jesus said in John chapter 8. And so, you know, being a slave of sin is terrible. You can't get away from that. You can't do a jailbreak from that. You have to have somebody come break you out, and that's Jesus. He said, if the Son sets you free, then you're free indeed. And sounds to me like it's your reflections on that are causing you to call in and share that testimony. I appreciate you doing so. We have a break coming up, and I don't know. I'm going to try to talk to Adrian first in Sacramento. We may have to hold you over. Adrian, go ahead.
5: Hi. I say thank you for taking my call. Mm-hmm. I'm wondering if you heard anything about the Church of Almighty God established in China in 1991, and if you heard of them, do you consider them heretics or a cult? And if you could expound also on Hebrews 13:17 for me.
0: Okay. Well, as far as that church you're talking about in China, I have not heard of it. Of course, in Asia and frankly everywhere in the world, all kinds of movements have arisen, called themselves the Church of, you know, whatever. And they many times think they're the original church or the true church, when in fact they

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2: Ones who've spoken the word of God to you, obey that. 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So in other words, it's not the person, it's the word of God that has the authority. And those who have faithfully given you the word of God are the ones you're supposed to obey, but only when they're giving you the word of God, not something else. 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

0: Welcome back to the Narrow Path radio broadcast. My name is Steve Gregg, and we're live for another half hour. And once again, we're going into this half hour with some of our lines open, which is an opportunity for you if you want to call in with any questions you have about the Bible or the Christian faith, or with any disagreements you have with the host you want to discuss here. There are lines open. There may not be later. This is a good time to get through. The number is 844-484-5737. That's 844-484-5737. Our next caller is AK from Batesville, Arkansas. Hi, AK. Good to hear from you, brother.
1: Hey, it's good to talk to you, Steve. So actually, I want to ask you about Romans 11:26.
0: Okay.
1: And I think I know your mind on that because we've talked about it. But you said something in the date debate that just maybe want to ask this question. So Israel there, do you believe that's a reference to the whole church, or do you think he's focusing with that particular usage on just the Jews within the church?
0: No, I believe he means the whole church because it's a summary of the previous verses, beginning of verse 16, about the olive tree. Now, in fact, the olive tree is an image of Israel in the Bible. In the Old Testament, Israel is called an olive tree in Jeremiah 11:16. And now Paul raises that image of Israel, the olive tree, and says that some branches, because of their unbelief, have been removed. So Jews who were part of Israel and don't believe in Christ are no longer part of the Israel Paul's talking about, the olive tree. Then he talks about Gentiles who have believed have been added on to the tree. So Paul has just defined for us what Israel is. It's the combination of believing Jews who are like natural branches on the tree who were not cut off because they didn't disbelieve, and believing Gentiles who have been added to the tree. The tree consists of all its branches. And in this way, all Israel, that is all the branches that belong to the olive tree, the whole tree, is saved, the Gentile part and the Jewish part. Now, this is a natural conclusion for him to reach from the way he started the discussion. As you know, in chapter 9, the discussion began with him saying that not all are Israel who are of Israel, which clues us into the fact that he's not going to use the word Israel the same way in every case. In other words, he recognizes at least two different Israels to talk about here. There's those who are of Israel, that's the Jewish nation, and then there's the Israel that the others don't all belong to. There's a smaller Israel, and not all are in that Israel who are part of the nation of Israel. And, of course, he's developed that throughout the whole, especially chapter 9. And in verse 27, he says, Isaiah said, though the children of Israel

0: Israel be as the sand of the seashore, for multitude, only the remnant will be saved. So Paul's saying the remnant of Israel, the believers, they're the only Israel that the promises apply to, and that's why it doesn't seem like Israel's been saved if you're mistaking the nation and the ethnicity of Israel for Israel. He says, well, I mean, in a sense, they are Israel, but they're not the Israel that God promised to save. There's another Israel, a smaller Israel within Israel, the remnant. And Paul, of course, in chapter 11 says he was part of that remnant. And in verse 5, he said there is a remnant today, as there was in Elijah's day in Israel. Though most of the Jews are unbelievers, some of them do believe. There is still a remnant that are saved. That's the true Israel of God. And, you know, I'm reminded of what Jesus said to Nathanael at the end of John chapter 1, when he said, here comes an Israelite indeed, in whom is no guile or no deceit. This is an honest, true, truthful man. That's a true Israelite. Now, an Israelite indeed contrasts from those who are Israelites in name only. Indeed is an emphatic word. It means a real one. This is a real Israelite. This man belongs to the true Israel. How do I know? Because he's an honest man. He's a faithful man. And, of course, that man who was a true Israelite became a disciple of Jesus, which is what all the true Israelites did in Palestine when Jesus was there. So, you know, the faithful remnant of Israel came to Christ, but Gentiles did too. But you see, the olive tree, which is Israel, is made up of Jewish and Gentile branches, but that was true of Israel in the Old Testament too, we know, because God allowed Gentiles to be part of Israel then too. The word Israel did not ever refer to a purely ethnic category. There were Gentiles who could be part of Israel if they wanted to become proselytes. There were Jewish people who could be kicked out of Israel, could be cut off from the people, as the law used the expression. So in the Old Testament, Israel was comprised of believing or faithful Jews and Gentiles. That's true now, too. The olive tree is made up of believing branches, whether Jewish branches or Gentile branches that have been grafted in. And in this way, all Israel, that is all the Israel that Paul's been concerned to talk about, and that he believes is the Israel that God made his promises to, they'll all be saved in the way that he's described.
1: Well, that's what I thought you believed. I was making sure. So ultimately, then, there would be two references to the church being Israel, right? I mean, because some people on our side say, well, Galatians 6:16 is the only reference of the church as Israel, but I believe you got two if you include Romans 11:26.
0: Well, sure. I mean, and, you know, even when the word Israel is not being used, there are words that are synonymous with Israel. Like in Romans 9, where he says they are not all Israel who are of Israel. The first Israel is referring to the faithful remnant, which he also refers to by different terms as he goes through the same chapter. In verse 8, he refers to them as the children of God, where he says that is those who are the children of the flesh. These are not the children of God. That is, Jews who are only ethnic Jews, that's not the category that God recognizes his children. It's the faithful remnant that he is. He refers to them as the ones that God calls in verse 11 and again in verse 24 and 25. He's talking about the same thing. The faithful remnant are the called ones. Later in chapter 9, after, let's see, where is it? He's going to call them. He's going to refer to them as the vessels of honor, as opposed to the vessels prepared for destruction. That's of wrath, verse 22 and 23. So, and vessels of mercy. So these are all terms he's using to contrast the faithful remnant with the unfaithful majority of the Jewish people. And that faithful remnant, he's all the way through saying it's only those ones that these promises apply to. And here's interesting, because he says, he refers in verse 24 to even us whom he called. Okay, he's already used the called ones to refer to the remnant of Israel. Then he says, not of the Jews only, but also of the Gentiles. So he's talking about the ones who are called are not only the Jews, but also of the Gentiles. And we know, of course, that in 1 Corinthians, Paul took similarly, where he talks about how in chapter 1 of 1 Corinthians 22 and 23, he says, For the Jews seek a sign, the Greeks seek after wisdom, but we preach Christ crucified, to the Jews a stumbling block, to the Gentiles foolishness, but to those of us who are called, both Jews and Greeks, Christ is the power of God and the wisdom of God. So those who are called, he says, are not Jew or Gentile, but both. There are Jews, Jewish people who are called, and Gentiles who are called. That's us who are called. And he even says that in Romans 9:24, even us whom he called, not of the Jews only, but also the Gentiles. So he's not thinking only of the faithful remnant within the ethnic Israel, because frankly, you'd never find a time in the Old Testament where Israel existed as an ethnically homogenous group. You know, every time the Bible talks about Israel, even if it's just talking about the nation in the Old Testament, it's talking about a racially mixed group. So why would that be different at any time following the Old Testament, especially once the gospel's gone out to include more Gentiles more directly? So, yeah, it's not just the Jewish remnant. It's that we have been grafted into the same tree, or as Paul puts it in Ephesians 2, 14 and 15 and so forth, how that there were Jews and there were Gentiles. Remember, Paul says, I think in verse 12 of Ephesians 2, he says, you Gentiles were aliens from the covenants, and you were strangers to the promises, and not part of the commonwealth of Israel. But then he says, but now you are. And he says, God has taken the Jew and the Gentile, made in himself, that is in Christ, one new man. So Paul doesn't ever have times where he's really thinking of Jewish believers as a separate category from Gentile believers. That would be breaking down what was once built, or he'd be building again what God broke down. God broke down the middle wall of partition, and Paul would be building it up again if he's thinking of Jewish believers as a separate category from Gentile believers. No, Jews and Gentiles are not separate categories in Christ. In Christ, there's no Jew or Gentile, or bond or free, or male or female. So, you know, these categories don't even exist with any significance once you're a Christian. You're all just one new man, one body in Christ, one olive tree. Israel is, of course, Christ. Christ is the vine, which Israel was the vine in the Old Testament. Christ is the vine now. In the Old Testament, Isaiah, the servant of Yahweh, was Israel. Jesus is the servant of Yahweh in the New Testament. In the Old Testament, the Jews are the seed of Abraham. In the New Testament, Christ is the seed of Abraham. In the Old Testament, Israel is God's son, his firstborn, it says in Exodus. But in the New Testament, Jesus is God's son. Israel is a type and shadow of Christ. All the titles and roles given to Israel in the Old Testament now are fulfilled in Christ himself. And if you are Christ's, then you are Abraham's seed, because you're in him and you're one in him. So, yeah, Paul, if somebody starts thinking that Paul has in mind to differentiate between Jewish believers and Gentile believers for any consideration at all, I think they miss his heart and his point entirely. He's adamantly opposed to making such divisions.
1: Absolutely. Steve, thanks for the answer.
0: Okay, AK, good talking to you, man. Have a good day. Good night. Nicole in Sacramento, California, welcome to The Narrow Path.
2: Hi, I'm calling because I'm curious to know, as a Christian, is it wrong or sinful to listen to secular music? And if it is not, are there boundaries, or if it's just wrong in general?
0: Well, secular music simply means music that's not Christian music or religious music. So, that would include possibly almost all instrumental music that has no words, except if it was written for the glory of God, like, say, Johann Sebastian Bach's music, and some of the classics were written for the glory of God, to be sure. But lots of instrumental songs have no message at all, and they're not Christian specifically, but they're pleasing to the ear, and I don't think there's anything defiling about them, and so that's secular. Now, if you mean if they have words and the words are not giving a Christian message specifically, well, even those can be fairly harmless, honestly. I mean, not all secular music is immoral. An awful lot of it is. But there's a lot of love songs and things like that. You know, Larry Norman was a pretty one of the early Christian rock and roll artists who made a lot of albums. And some of his later albums, he made songs that weren't specifically preaching the gospel like his earlier albums did. In fact, they were love songs and stuff. And he started getting criticism for doing that. And I remember him talking at one of his concerts. He says, you know, I know people think because I have some of these love songs on my albums that I've backslidden because I'm not, you know, talking about Jesus in them. And he said, in a way, I can understand the criticism. After all, what does Jesus have to do with love? And it was he was being sarcastic, of course, but it was making a good point. Jesus has to do with all kinds of things, not just going to heaven. He has to do with the way we love people, the way we treat our wives, our children, our spouses, the way we handle our money. All kinds of what we might call secular subjects are no longer secular to the Christian who does all things for the glory of God, including the way he handles his money or conducts himself in a love relationship with someone else or toward his enemies or whatever. Everything to a Christian can be sanctified except for sin. Now, there's a lot of secular music that's just plain sinful, and some of it, the sinfulness of it is really quite subtle in that it's not talking about adultery or drugs or killing cops or things like that. But it is talking about selfishness. It's basically assuming the appropriateness of selfishness, someone wanting their own way. I did it my way, you know, kind of a thing. It's really the case that the philosophy in some of that music is quite contrary to the philosophy of Christianity, even if there's no particular sins being underscored in the lyrics. Now, what about a Christian listening to Christian music that has non-Christian messages in it? Well, that depends, I would say. I will say this. Before there was Christian rock music, I'm that old. Christian rock music began to be recorded when I was in my late teens. Before that, I was a Christian listening to Creedence Clearwater and the Beatles and Crosby, Stills, Nash & Young and Bob Dylan. And, their songs obviously weren't written about Jesus. But as a Christian, I listened to them kind of through a Christian lens. And there were things in those songs that I could kind of, as I listened to them, kind of translate them, kind of ignore the parts that don't fit, but take the parts that did and kind of get a Christian message from it because I was a Christian. And I thought of everything through Christian lens. To the pure, all things are pure. Now, you know, if they're talking about rape and adultery and murder, well, that's not pure. But it's a question of what are they saying about those things? What impressions are they given? You know, if you watch a movie, which is kind of parallel in a sense to listening to a song, in the sense that there's a message and it may not be explicitly Christian. You know, a movie that has crime in it, let's say murder or prostitution or whatever. Those are not Christian things. They are real things. We might encounter those just walking down the street. We don't encounter murders very often, but people who are sinners, people who are cursing God, you know, we can encounter those in any public place. To encounter them on the screen is not really in itself more defiling than encountering them in real life. The question is, what's our attitude toward them? And maybe what is the message about them in the movie? Is it glorifying sinful things? Or are the crooks the bad guys in the movie, and you're just waiting for justice to be done and their deeds to be punished? You know, it really has everything to do not with what's the content, but what is the content trying to communicate to you, and is it effectively doing so? You know, revenge movies, a lot of movies, popular movies are about revenge. And technically, Christians should not seek revenge. On the other hand, some of these revenge movies are simply about justice and rescuing some innocent people in the process of killing the bad guys. Now, there's a sense in which it's not entirely unchristian to want justice to be done and for innocent people to be rescued. So what I'm saying is this is a very nuanced thing. If someone says you can't listen to secular music or you can't watch movies, I'm going to say, well, I don't know anything in the Bible that says I can't. Not that I would be drawn to movies that are unedifying to me, because I want you know, to, like Paul said, whatever things are pure, whatsoever things are good report, whatever things are, you know, are edifying, think on those things. And I want to keep my mind on those things. But it depends on the degree to which you're saturating yourself with it, the degree to which its messages, if they're not Christian, are soaking in and you're kind of finding yourself thinking that way too. Or the degree to which those messages come up against a very strong Christian filter that allows you to enjoy what's being said because it's not strictly evil, and do so, you know, kind of running it through a Christian filter so that you approve the things that are good and disapprove the things that aren't good. The Bible does not say we have to not let things into our ears or eyes that are not Christian, because then we'd have to go out of the world. Paul said that in 1 Corinthians 5. He says we shouldn't associate with fornicators and idolaters and blasphemers and so forth. But he said, but I don't mean those in the world. We can't leave the world. We're going to have to associate with those people sometimes. But only Christians, people who claim to be Christians and do those things. We have to, you know, we have to practice church discipline and not fellowship with those people. Because those people are giving the impression that these bad things are consistent with Christianity, and you don't want anyone to get the impression of that, because it's not true. If an unbeliever goes out and does things that are inconsistent with Christianity, well, we figure that's about average. People who aren't Christians do things that aren't Christian. That doesn't convince me that I, as a Christian, am entitled or should do those things. So I would say about listening to secular music or watching movies, the Christian says, should I watch this? Should I listen to this? That Christian needs to ask, how is it affecting me? How defining is my Christianity in interpreting and accepting and rejecting everything that I hear? Am I safe in a world full of bad behaviors and bad influences? The truth is, a good Christian should be able to be in a world with bad behaviors, because that's the only world there is to live in. And we should be able to be in that world and just say, yeah, maybe you, but not me. I'm not that. I don't care about that. I'm not into that. I'm a Christian. So, you know, it really has more to do with what's going on in your mind and your spirit than what's going into your ears. That's what I would say. In other words, it's nuanced. I haven't given you a yes or no. It's a nuanced thing.
2: Okay.
0: All right. Thank you. Karen from Abbotsford, British Columbia, welcome to The Narrow Path.
3: Hi, Mr. Griggs. Nice to talk to you.
0: Yeah, good to hear from you.
3: I have a question. Yesterday you were talking about how Revelation was written for the people at the time. And uh-huh. All my life I believe that Revelation is like right now, like we're mm-hmm. going towards an end. Right. So now I'm kind of confused. I don't know where to look or what I should be studying. But
0: okay.
3: I know you did mention something. Okay.
0: Go ahead.
3: Oh, you mentioned something on your website that I could read.
0: Well, I wrote a book back 30 years ago, which is still in print. It's published by Thomas Nelson Publishers, called Revelation, Four Views, a Parallel Commentary. Now, it acknowledges that most people today have been raised to think about Revelation the way you describe, that, you know, that this is the end of the world kind of a thing. It also points out that there are three other ways to look at Revelation which have been around longer than that way. In other words, the way that we've been taught it is relatively new in terms of church history, and Christians throughout history had other ways of viewing it than that. And I talk about all three of those, and then, after giving a very thorough description of each of those views and the pros and cons of each view, you have a commentary going through the whole book of Revelation with four columns below the passages, and each column presents that passage from one of the four views. All four views are represented, and I don't advocate any of them. Now, I do have my own views, but the book gives you a very open-minded presentation of all the best arguments for and against all four of you, so you can make up your own mind. Now, I advise people to do that, make up their own mind. Now, someone says, I don't have time to do that, just tell me what it means. Well, I'm not sure that I'd be right, but I certainly have contemplated a lot. I've taken all the things into consideration. Whether my view is, you know, totally accurate or not, only God knows. But my views can be heard in my verse-by-verse teachings on Revelation, which is at our website. Now, I don't know if you've discovered the lectures at our website, but if you go to thenarrowpath.com, you'll find there's like over 1,500 lectures I've given on different subjects, including verse-by-verse lectures through all the books of the Bible, including Revelation. And my lectures are fairly thorough. I mean, I really kind of leave no stone unturned, and usually I'll present more than one view of something if there is more than one possible view. That's true of my lectures on Revelation, although, unlike my book on the Revelation, in my lectures on Revelation, I not only familiarize you with all four views, but I actually tell you what my view is and why. So, but I give, I would say that'd be the best place to go. You can go to my lectures at thenarrowpath.com, and there's a number of tabs. If you hit the tab that says verse by verse, you'll see all the books of the Bible. Choose Revelation and just listen to the lectures through from chapters 1 through 22. And I think you get a pretty thorough understanding, and I hope an accurate one. But if you really want to familiarize yourself thoroughly with all four views, my book, Revelation Four Views, goes into it, into the other views quite clearly. And even the first 50 pages of my book, what's called the introduction, many people have said the book, just the 50-page introduction, is worth the price of the book, because it really goes into the four views, what they are, who held them, what the strong points are, what the proofs are they use, and what the things against each view are. It's a very thorough and pretty even-handed analysis of the four views just in the first 50 pages before you get to the commentary part. But that's called Revelation Four Views. You can get that anywhere books are sold. I don't sell it. Books are not sold by me, but Amazon or those kinds. So just look up my name there and you'll see that. But you don't have to pay a penny to listen to my lectures. They're free. And you can get those at our website. And then you'll be much less confused when you hear the kinds of things I and other people say about the book.
2: Thank you.
0: All right, Karen, thank you for your call. God bless. Let's see, Ellie from Oregon. We only have a couple minutes. Go ahead.
4: Okay. Well, I'm coming from a standpoint of a marginalized deep thinker yet studied in the Word. And by angst and asking here, it ties to sense that the end markers are much more ticked off for the Bible than per decade to want people to be saved. But
0: okay, let me just say this. Let me say this. I didn't understand much of that, but could you get to your question?
4: Okay, well, but to set the context that I think Revelation, yes, the markers are ticked off more, and so to want people to be saved, that's my aim.
0: Thank you for that call. I just ran out of time. But yes, of course, God's intention for the whole Bible is to draw people closer to God and to be saved. I appreciate your call. I'm sorry I didn't have enough time to hear everything you had to say. Maybe tomorrow you can call in. You've been listening to the Narrow Path radio broadcast. 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
17: Welcome to Sekulow. 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Logan Sekulow here in the studio. It's just going to be me and you, everybody. So if you want to call in, I'd love for you to be part of the show. Let's get through it together. 1-800-684-3110. We are going to be joined by Mike Pompeo a little bit later. And then Billy Hollowell, who you may know from CBN, plenty of other news outlets. He pops around on podcasts all the time. He's going to be joining us to talk about his new film as well as the current state. And this is very much related to sort of the spiritual warfare side of what's happening, angels and demons and all of that. We're going to break all that down with Billy a little bit later. So stay tuned for this show. It's going to be unlike most of our normal shows. But of course, we're going to start with some of the breaking news items. One of them is this now. I mean, what feels like all, you know, full speed ahead on redistricting throughout major states, but obviously primarily it seems like in the South. We're talking about Florida, Texas, Louisiana, Tennessee, Alabama, and Mississippi. We know Georgia is saying maybe not right now. We know Brian Kemp in Georgia has a very different kind of role he plays there in with Atlanta being such a major city. Now, look, we have had this discussion of whether we feel like this was a good thing or a bad thing when Texas went, you know, started it and then California really went wild and then Supreme Court ruled and now all bets are off. Here's the truth though. We're in the real world of the, of where we're standing right now politically and we're in a real world of where we stand legally now. So all bets are off. So whether we like it or not, do you think this is what needs to happen? We have Florida, where they'll be adding 4 Republican seats. We'll have Texas, they'll be adding 5 Republican seats. Louisiana, 1-2 seats. Tennessee, 1 seat. And look, Tennessee is already one of the reddest states in the country in terms of the map here. Alabama, they'll be adding 1 seat. Mississippi up 1 seat. And remember, the law pretty much ruled that if you have, it doesn't matter if it's partisan, it doesn't matter where the politics land. If it represents the people, that's how it should be. And they can make that decision and the voters can decide that. Tennessee lawmakers on Wednesday, they unveiled their proposal for a new congressional map. We saw Florida, Ron DeSantis did as well. What do you think? 1-800-684-3110. Is this just the new reality that we live in? Or do you think there should be something more? Give me a call. Let me know. Is it saying, hey, do you take the, and I think, look, conservatives have had issues with this and I understand it because the moral high ground, you may think of, I'm not for gerrymandering. I'm not for redistricting. But the truth is, this is what the Supreme Court ruled. And therefore, do you do what you got to do? And you are still playing by the rules and understand that politics is politics. I want to know from you as our viewer, as our listener, 1-800-684-3110. That's it. 1-800-684-3110. We're also going to be discussing some updates out of Iran. So if you want to call in about that as well, that's at 1-800-684-3110. That's going to be talking about more with Mike Pompeo. That'll be in the third segment. And again, we got a packed show. Billy Hollowell joining us in the back half of the broadcast. So again, stay tuned. Be a part of the show though with me today. If I'm going to be sitting here alone, I want to hear from you, not just seeing your comments on YouTube. It's going to be a lot harder for me to read those comments when I have to filibuster here for the next hour. So I want you to call in and be a part of this show. Of course, we were talking that really what happened was Texas started this in some ways. California went wild. We know that. And now there had to go to the Supreme Court and there had to be a response. And they said, hey, redistricting like the judicial system, you know, it can be redistrict based off of partisan politics. That's what even the Tennessee House Speaker wrote in his post on social media. Of course, they are talking about getting rid of really one of the few Democrats that are even have a spot. So what does that look like moving forward? What do you think about this? I want to hear from you. I'm just reading through all the facts. It's pretty wild. Of course, it is once again focused on the American South. So that should be fun. 1-800-684-3110. I want to thank you all also for supporting the work of the ACLJ and continue to support the work of the ACLJ. 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
17: Welcome back to Secular. We do have quite a few calls coming in about this, and I want to make sure we have time to take this. One of the facts that one of our producers brought up, he said, remember that this gives 10 GOP seats in the midterm potentially before votes are cast. What do you think about that? What do you think about that sort of move that would happen before midterm elections, which are only a few months away? I also want to say, I wonder if anyone watched the, I know it became national news, the California mayoral debate that happened last night, the Los Angeles mayoral debate with Spencer Pratt, Karen Bass. It was a fun one to watch because you could see how quickly, one, Spencer Pratt really dominated this and shows where California stands right now. And of course, California has a large reason to be involved in this situation. Of course, maybe there was the cause. You could say Texas maybe led the charge early on, but this is something the Democrats have been doing for a very, very long time. We got a call coming in about that. Let's go to Martin in North Carolina. Martin is an ACLJ champion. So ACLJ champions, as I said earlier, are those that give on a monthly basis like a membership. And one of the little perks I like to give is that you get to be bumped to the front of the line. He hasn't been on hold the longest, but he gets to go first. Martin, go ahead.
21: Thank you, sir. My comment question is, I had seen, I always try to validate the shorts that I see on Facebook or wherever, that we know gerrymandering has been going on for decades. It's nothing new. And the statement was made that the reason we're in the situation we're in now has been made by the Democrats trying to isolate certain racial segments and things like that. If that is true, then would this be the downfall of kind of like the Democratic Party and winning things now that they can't use racial profiles to win?
17: Yeah, I mean, I think what that shows is that one of the things the Supreme Court ruled is, yeah, it doesn't have to be, we are not creating districts based on someone's skin color. And there will be a debate on both sides of that, by the way. There'll be a debate saying, well, that's not fair because this needs to represent the people. And if the people in this area are predominantly whatever race they are, that may mean they vote in a certain way. That shouldn't matter. And kind of flip that, and it shouldn't matter in the same way on the other side. But they're both going to play that same argument, which is, it's racist to go this way, it's racist to go that way. Probably depends on where you land politically and how you feel, whether you are in sort of the old school way of thinking in terms of you were maybe brought up in the 70s and 80s and said, you know what, none of this should matter, and the color of your skin does not matter, we all are equal here, or do you go in the sense of going, we need to be representative of a specific people. And if we think, especially the Democrats think, these people will vote our way, that needs to be how it's split up. We've seen states where there is, it looks like there is a pipeline, or it looks like there is a river being cut through for their district that's clearly intentionally made to keep out Republican voters or keep out conservative representatives. If you've been to some of these states, you know that it's not as one-sided as it feels. Look, a state like Tennessee, it's pretty red. Okay, I'll be honest. We live in Tennessee. You have Nashville and Memphis, the actual epicenters. Maybe they are moderately blue if you actually broke down the issues that people cared about. But in terms of the mass majority of the state, it's a pretty red state. Florida has changed rapidly in the last 10, 15 years. Have you seen such a mass, if you say, migration to Florida to become this sort of epicenter of freedom, as they call themselves, the free state of Florida? So does this just represent them? That's a bit of a question that you can have for sure. We do have other calls coming in at 1-800-684-3110. And we also have comments coming in. And people are saying, like one of the Rumble comments said, we need to use the Democrats' playbook. No more. We can do it better because we are better than them. I think that is a tough pill to swallow for a lot of people, including even myself, to go, hey, do you now just play by the rules or that are set? Now, with the Supreme Court ruling, that does change it even for me a little bit. Because before then, you could say, okay, now we're just sinking as low as they are in terms of doing this. But when the Supreme Court ruled and said this can happen, look, I understand. I'm a realist in that sense of saying, now it's politics. Now it's game on. And hopefully, sure, we'll see better results. We'll see better results and you'll have good representatives across the country. And of course, it's focused a little bit more on the South right now. I do want to take some more calls because, again, coming up after this segment, we have Secretary Mike Pompeo who'll be joining us. We're going to get an update from Iran about what's going on there. It feels like every week we have him on. We say we're close to a deal. And then, you know, it gets a little quiet. So we'll discuss that. And then later on in the broadcast, in the second half, we'll be joined by Billy Hollowell, has a new documentary series with CBN. It really gets into the spiritual warfare side. You know, that's always a topic that I'm a little more interested in than maybe even our viewers are. But, you know, he's also been in the world of politics and commentary for a very long time. So we even can talk about how that all plays in on the spiritual side of this political fight. Let's go ahead and take another call. Let's go to... You know, this kind of it goes a little bit. Let's go to Ronald, South Carolina, on Rumble. Ronald, go ahead.
1: Yes, thanks for taking my call. This only concern that I may see about this is the fact that it's now become a game of politics, just as you have mentioned before. And because of the fact it's become a game of politics and where your chess pieces lie, everybody is just being used as pawns to be shoved into one district or another. And then it comes down to the point to where, are they actually working for the people? Are they actually doing things for the people? Or are they just trying to do things to get themselves reelected for the next term?
17: Yeah, I mean, that's always a big question. It's one of the big concerns of politics in general is honestly the whole reelection cycle, everything that people have to go through. You know, I've been kind of one of those weird advocates that says, you know, I kind of wish the presidency was a 6-year, one term deal where you didn't have to spend half your term worrying about re-election, because we know after 2 years, pretty much nothing gets done until that president gets either re-elected or booted out. And it's sort of a shame that the machine has to operate that way. Now, do I ever think that this concept will work or will happen? I think it would work. I think it would change the entire landscape of politics. But do I think that will ever happen? No, I don't, because there's too much money being made in those re-election campaigns. There's too much money at stake to have such a broad term. And people don't like change, and I understand there's some of that. And you can see that even with some of the redistricting here, that some people are concerned about it. But again, if you look back at the history of this, this is now just Republicans playing a bit the game that they have been pushing against for a while and embracing it. Look, I think you could say that for mail-in voting, that Republicans took a very negative anti-mail-in voting stance. Not to say that was the wrong stance. But what did it cause? We saw the results of what happened in 2020. Now, you have them at least embracing it a little bit more. You have embracing social media more. As we know, you have someone like Mondami who has been able to, I don't care how you feel about him politically, and of course I disagree with him on almost everything, not only a gifted speaker, but is a guy who understands and has a team that really understands how to utilize TikTok, how to utilize Instagram, how to connect with people in different ways. It's no different than that in some ways, which is, again, playing the cards that are being dealt. And if the Supreme Court says this is what has to get done,
2: then maybe it's time for us to start playing those games too. Maybe it's time for Republicans to start playing those games. Maybe it's time for Democrats to start playing those games, for Christians to say, this is what we think. You know, there's a lot that can come out of something like this. And you may have a bigger divide in the nation where you will have really, really definitively red states and you'll have really, really definitively blue states. And that is a bit of a shame. But look at Republican voters in Tennessee. You still have 30% or so of the votes, 40% of the votes in a presidential campaign, sometimes more, that will vote for the Democrat. It's not like even the most separated states where you feel like, yeah, that's dominated. If you saw a map of just Republican representation, it would be almost all red. It doesn't mean those people don't exist. And how do we, you know, how do we work and live with those people? I think it's very easy to do that. I think it's something we should always be crossing party lines, discussing, having real conversations about. Politics should not get in the way of everything. But I'm also not blind to the fact that this is what happens when politics starts getting played at a very different level. Rules are made and they're going to jump on them. And you may like it, you may not like it, but it is what it is. We do have a comment coming in, a call coming in from Robert, and it's going to kind of help set us into the next segment. So I'm going to take this, going to move our conversation a little bit to Iran, but we'll come back to this. So stay on hold if you're still on hold. Robert, go ahead, in Maryland.
3: Yes, I wanted to ask the question. Do you believe that we're going to go back to combat operations against the nation of Iran at the end of this ceasefire?
2: Yeah, Robert, I'm going to discuss that at length with Mike Pompeo coming up. I think he's a great person who has been directly involved in the previous administration, the previous Trump administration with Iran. Of course, we know, they were not thrilled with him, with what happened with Soleimani and all of those things that led through that. Look, I think that there is a good chance that a war, without saying the word war, because they don't like using the word war. Do I think that a combat operation will restart in Iran? I think there's probably a good chance of that, because you're negotiating with people who I don't know are willing to really do the deal that we need to get done. Now, President Trump is also not stupid. He looks at the reaction the American people are giving, and if right now they're not giving a full-blown support of this war, I would not be surprised if he figures out a way to pivot, claim victory, and move on. Even if you don't necessarily agree with it being a victory. So, Robert, we're going to break all that down coming up with Mike Pompeo in the next segment. Following that, again, second half hour of the show. I want you to keep calling, be a part of the show. And we're joined by Billy Hollowell. Again, thanks for supporting the work of the ACLJ. Do it today at ACLJ.org. We're done with the big double the impact drive kind of things right now. But if you want to go to ACLJ.org, great ways you can get involved. 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That's what we want to do here. 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
2: Welcome back to Secula. We are joined by a great member of the ACLJ team, someone who has been an incredible commentator here and provide expert insight. Of course, we're talking about Iran. There's really no one better than we can have the Secretary Mike Pompeo, who's joining us right now. Secretary Pompeo, it feels like that this could be a repeat. This could be a conversation that we have each and every week where it goes, it feels like maybe we're at the end of the road here. Maybe a deal could be had. What does it look like? We know Iran is currently reviewing the latest proposal. And again, who that is, who we're talking to, it's still always a little unclear. The ceasefire is kind of holding right now. So do you feel like there is an effort here to get this across the finish line? I don't know where we're at. I feel like we say this a lot. There's always a post, you know, you have Marco Rubio saying, hey, that operation is over. It is complete. Now we're moving on to another one. And then you have President Trump saying, we're really close to it being over, but if not, we're going to bomb them into oblivion. You know, it doesn't always... It reads kind of like we're talking out of two sides of our mouths here at the same time. But where do you feel like we stand right now? One of our callers called in and asked that, said, do we feel like combat begins soon? What do you think as they are reviewing, again, whoever R is, the latest potential peace deal?
0: Perfectly, with great precision. Look, there's a great deal of uncertainty. I don't think the public knows. I think there's lots of conversations going on. But if you made me assess, just given what I'm observing, we still have enormous leverage. That is, we have economic coercion in place, and we have military dominance. We have demonstrated that. Second, it is the case that the Iranians have broken the ceasefire, right? They fired into the United Arab Emirates at Fujairah, and there has been very little, at least, overt response to that. I think that emboldens the Iranians. I think they see that, and they recognize President Trump would prefer not to go back at this. But I would remind everybody who's watching. I wouldn't remind the Iranians. They are theocrats. They're not thinking about it the same way. But I'd remind everyone, President Trump is not likely to settle for something that is short of his stated objectives. Right? He's talked about getting all the enriched material out of Iran. He's talked about them putting down their capability and their desire for a weapon system around that nuclear material. And then he's talked about their ballistic missile program that threatens not only the Middle East and Gulf states, but Europe and the broader West. I think if he can get a verifiable agreement that leads to that, he'll take it. But I think that's unlikely, which means that it is probably the case that we will still be at this. And, you know, I hear people saying, are we going to go back into combat? That's a reasonable question. I would tell you those soldiers, sailors, airmen, and Marines that are in the neighborhood today feel like they're in a conflict still. Call it a war, call it what you will, but they are prepared to do the necessary to continue to deter Iran. And then lastly, you got to get the strait open. We have the capacity to do that. I think President Trump began that effort. He's now trying to figure out if he can do it with a negotiated solution. But I'll bet we're going to have to go exercise more power and more force to get the strait reopened, a real necessity, not only for the United States, but for global trade more broadly.
2: You bring up a good point, and you know it's a little off topic here, but as someone who's been associated with this and obviously has a deep military background, when there is a ceasefire, when there are these moments, it is easy for us to just go, okay, war over, go home. What is it like for these servicemen that are there? When is it almost feel like there's more uncertainty with that because they're just on hold? What, like, not to put yourself in their shoes, but just in a way, what does that look like from a military standpoint?
0: Well, I served during the Cold War. I was never in combat, but I can tell you, I was patrolling the East German border. It was cold. But when we went out there each day, we took it very seriously. We recognized we had a real mission. This is a much hotter space. And every ship that is sailing, every aircraft that is launching, every cyber warrior who is protecting our security systems here at home and folks who are manning our satellite systems, they feel like that they are on a hair trigger edge to be sure that they can stop any attack the Iranians launch. The Iranians have shown their willingness to do this. So I imagine it's not that the bullet didn't fly today, perhaps at your ship, or the missile didn't land in your neighborhood. But if you're sailing, there's mines. If you're in the air, there's a risk of a shoulder-fired missile. It feels very much like you're in a conflict. And I am sure that the Department of Defense is preparing every mission with that in mind.
2: Yeah, the guards are not down. With that also, there are talks that this peace deal would discuss the transferring of Iran's enriched uranium out of the country, possibly even here to the United States. How big of a role will that play, do you think, in getting this deal done, again, with the current, I guess you would say, IRGC that is running Iran?
0: President Trump's made that a prerequisite for peace, right? He has said if you don't get rid of the enriched uranium, the highly enriched uranium, that is near weapons grade uranium that you possess, that you ran through your centrifuges, we're going to stay at this. We're going to go back and bomb you again. I can't imagine them giving that up. I hope I'm wrong. I hope they're loading it on their trucks and preparing it for delivery to, you know, some place safe and secure that the United States can monitor. But it seems to me unlikely that the IRGC, who views the Strait of Hormuz

0: Here's today's word of encouragement with pastor and attorney, Mosley Collins.
1: The Bible says that all things work together for good to those who love God and are called according to His purpose. All things, even things that look bad, God will cause them to work together for your good, for your blessing, in Jesus' name.
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2: Appreciate you joining us today. I always love hearing your expertise, especially when it comes to Iran. Maybe next week we'll come on and we'll say there's a deal, or maybe next week I'll go, we're just as close to a deal. I don't feel like we need to, you know, ad nauseum do this, but it becomes part of the news cycle. President Trump says something, Marco Rubio says something, and we're back doing it. So I appreciate you coming and always give us an update, even if that update is, hey, it could be more of the same. And who knows?
3: Thanks, Logan. Have a good one.
2: Thanks. So. Appreciate it. All right. Hey, second half hour of the show is coming up. I want you to be a part of it today. There are many ways you can get involved, one of which is to just give me a call. We have four lines open right now. I'm going to be taking calls at the end of the show, maybe even some in the next segment, 1-800-684-3110. If you don't get the second half hour live, which I'm really talking to you on terrestrial Christian talk radio, some of you don't get the full hour live. Always join us for the full hour live, 12 to 1 p.m. Eastern time. That's on ACLJ.org. That is on YouTube or Rumble. Even if you're hearing this later on, tape delayed, you can find us always live, 12 to 1 p.m. Eastern time. Work your way back from there, wherever you are in the country, and be a part of the live show. It is a great way to do it. You know, I watch a lot on YouTube and on Rumble because you can comment. You can be a part of it. You can find it, though, on wherever you get your podcast, ACLJ.org, Facebook as well. We are on all the platforms that we can be live, and it's archived however you get your podcast. So I always make sure people know that. When we come back from the break, though, we are going to kick off this second half hour. I'll take some calls, and then we'll be joined by Billy Hollowell. With that, though, let me know in the chat where you're watching from. We only got a very short segment, 55 seconds or so, that I can breathe. And in that, I'll be reading the chat, seeing where you guys are watching from. Again, that is on YouTube and Rumble. I'll be flipping back and forth between those two outlets to know that I'm there watching your comments. But it's a great time to call in. Get on hold, and I will do my best to take your calls coming up. And I'll be honest with you if it's something that I feel like I can comment on or can't. It's the beauty of this show. When I'm flying with just me, I'll be honest with you. 1-800-684-3110. 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
6: Because God doesn't leave us love notes in the sky, and since we can't see His caring hands, and because we pray to an invisible God, sometimes we're tempted to question His sovereign control. Today on Insight for Living, Chuck Swindoll traces the ordained footsteps of an Old Testament favorite. Chuck's series is called Esther, A Woman of Strength and Dignity. And in today's study, we're reminded that God is like a fresh breeze, always in motion and working His will, though invisible to the human eye.
7: Winston Churchill had an appointment with destiny. It was on the morning of May 10, 1939. The German army had invaded Holland and Belgium, and France was next. The King of England summoned Churchill and asked him to mobilize the government against Hitler and the Nazis. Churchill's journal records his feelings that fateful evening. I quote from that journal, "I felt as if I were walking with destiny, and that all my past life had been but a preparation for this hour and for this trial." Quite like

0: Basically, Esther must have felt in a similar way when she heard Mordecai's words. "For if you remain silent at this time," he told her, "relief and deliverance will arise for the Jews from another place, and you and your father's house will perish. And who knows whether you have not attained royalty for such a time as this?" We find those immortal words in Esther 4, verse 14. We could call that Esther's appointment with destiny. As the book of Esther opens, we sense God's hand moving events toward the moment when she would step forward and keep that appointment with destiny. I want to read a few verses from Esther 1 and then chapter 2. If you have your Bible, please turn to the first chapter of Esther. I'll begin with verse 1, reading from the New American Standard Bible. "Now it took place in the days of Ahasuerus, the Ahasuerus who reigned from India to Ethiopia over 127 provinces. In those days, as King Ahasuerus sat on his royal throne, which was at the citadel in Susa, in the third year of his reign, he gave a banquet for all his princes and attendants, the army officers of Persia and Media, the nobles and the princes of his provinces being in his presence." Verse 10. "On the seventh day, when the heart of the king was merry with wine, he commanded 7 eunuchs who served in the presence of King Ahasuerus to bring Queen Vashti before the king with her royal crown in order to display her beauty to the people and the princes, for she was beautiful. But Queen Vashti refused to come at the king's command, delivered by the eunuchs. Then the king became very angry, and his wrath burned within him." Now please drop down with me to verse 19, where we read what the king's advisor counseled him to do. "If it pleases the king, let a royal edict be issued by him, and let it be written in the laws of Persia and Media, so that it cannot be repealed, that Vashti may no longer come into the presence of King Ahasuerus. And let the king give her royal position to another who is more worthy than she." Now on to chapter 2, verse 1. "After these things, when the anger of King Ahasuerus had subsided, he remembered Vashti and what she had done, and what had been decreed against her. Then the king's attendants who served him said, 'Let beautiful young virgins be sought for the king. Let the king appoint overseers in all the provinces of his kingdom, that they may gather every beautiful young virgin to the citadel of Susa, to the harem, into the custody of Haggai, the king's eunuch, who is in charge of the women, and let their cosmetics be given them. Then let the young lady who pleases the king be queen in place of Vashti.' And the matter pleased the king, and he did accordingly."
1: 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Chuck titled today's message, "There She Goes, Miss Persia."
2: God is a specialist in turning the mundane into the meaningful. However, most of our days began rather predictably. We could probably enter into our diary the same 3 words day after day: no big deal. Days don't begin with divine skywriting. We aren't catapulted into the hours of the morning by some great movement of God where we can sense His presence or audibly hear His voice. However, some days that began rather uneventful lead into things unbelievable, indescribable. In fact, so different and unexpected, they change our whole lives. I heard this past week so many stories that emerged from that vast storm that swept across the Caribbean and on into the southeast section of our country. I heard about a young man who was living in New York, and his plans that day didn't seem that significant. He was to pack for a trip, which we have all done, and that's certainly not very eventful. However, that particular day, he was to fly down to what was later to become the center of the storm. He didn't know it at the time he made his plans. And it wasn't just your basic trip. He was going to meet his bride because they were going to get married within a few days. To his surprise, his bride's parents' home, where they were to meet, was completely destroyed in the meantime. Also, he got on the plane at LaGuardia Airport and wound up in the East River. It was the plane that never got airborne. And while he was not injured, was able to get off, it was, of course, an incredible experience for him, which caused him to be asked to be interviewed on this particular television talk show. He did make the trip, by the way, and in his own words, the limousine was 30 minutes late, which I think was absolutely predictable, knowing limousines as they are. And their plans were to honeymoon in the Virgin Islands, which I'm sure were changed. Now, stop and think about that fellow. He started the day expecting just your basic trip to meet a lovely young woman he was to marry, to be involved in a honeymoon that would be absolutely delightful, only to find all those plans changed. Most of us begin our days with the same song, second verse, and the next day, same song, third verse, and the next same song, fourth verse, kind of mentality, when in fact God moves in and brings about a remarkable series of events we would have never guessed or been able to predict. God not only moves in unusual ways, he also moves, I'm convinced, on uneventful days. I think he is just as involved in the mundane events as he is in the miraculous. I believe his hand is in it all. To quote that great theologian, Howie Stevenson, God moves among the casseroles. I love that line. Just the basic events of life. Let me show you a case in point. Let me illustrate from the scriptures a perfect example of an unknown young woman whose life had nothing to do with the events we're going to spend our time looking at for the next number of minutes. And yet in God's tapestry, he was weaving together an unknown orphaned young woman into the life of the most powerful man in the Persian Empire. And he began in one of those same song, fourth verse, kind of days, so familiar to a king, and yet life-changing for this young woman. My Bible is open to one of the most least read sections of the scriptures, the book of Esther. Turn, if you will, to this first chapter as we continue our study of this wonderful woman's life, which, I say again, begins in an uneventful manner. You could almost read it like you're reading a fairy tale to your children or grandchildren. Once upon a time. Or maybe you would expect it to say something like, there once lived a great king in the land of Persia whose life was soon to touch an unknown orphan. While you're looking at this early part of Esther, let's do a quick little review from both Old and New Testament on days that seemed uneventful but became unbelievable. How about the day Christ was born? I'm convinced in my heart there wasn't one citizen in Judea who expected a life-changing event like that. certainly not in this little town of Bethlehem. And yet, before that day had ended, life, in fact, history was being reshaped. And if you like that one, how about the morning he was raised from the dead? Nobody expected that. Nobody, not even his 12. He had been placed in a grave as a corpse. The grave had been sealed with a Roman seal. A guard had been set on duty 24 hours a day. And yet when they arrived, that morning was the beginning of an unbelievable series of events that still haven't stopped occurring. I'll tell you another one. It's mentioned often in the New Testament, but it hasn't happened yet. It's the day Christ will return. School children will have their lunches packed and they'll be off to school. Traffic will choke the freeways. Merchants will be opening their doors to customers. The stock market will be abuzz with excitement and interest and activity. And suddenly, he will split the sky. And the dead in Christ will be raised first. And there will be that incredible reunion that will leave this planet like it has never been before. Same old, no big deal kind of day, but before you go to bed tonight, he could come back. Over in the Old Testament, we have many days like this. How about that morning before the great waters covered the earth? And only Noah and his family found safety in a little ark. How about that morning that the bush began to burn and it wouldn't go out? And that shepherd, 80-year-old shepherd, who was convinced he would never again hear the voice of God, to say nothing of being commissioned to a big task, would be told he was to lead an exodus. How about the morning that Judean, on that Judean hillside, when a Jewish teenager was watching his father's sheep, and he finally heard before sundown his father's call, David, Samuel is here to speak to you. And he learned before dark he would be the next king of Israel. But that day, like all other days, will begin with sort of a yawn, like the story begins. Now it took place in the days of Ahasuerus, the same one who reigned from India to Ethiopia over 127 provinces. Here in this mundane historical account that would catch no one's attention. In fact, the New International Version says it this way. This is what happened during the time of Xerxes. Another king, another kingdom, another day, another year. If you have a pen in hand, mark something you wouldn't normally mark in the third year of his reign. Verse 3. He is at his royal throne, which is located at the capital of Persia. Some versions of the Bible read Shushan. Ours reads Susa. He was at the capital, which was sort of the Washington, D.C. of the world. He was in the third year of his reign. I want you to put that on the back burner of your mind. I'll come back to it before I'm through and point out the significance of it. It makes sense later on. He gave a banquet. Now, there's nothing new about banquets in nobility. That's common, standard operating procedure. He gave a banquet, however, that was like no other banquet. Observe the size of it. It was for all his princes and attendants, army officers of Persia, so there was military brass as well as nobility. The nobles and the princes of his provinces being in his presence. When he displayed the riches of his royal glory and the splendor of his great majesty for many days. Now look, 180 days. We're talking 6 months of banqueting. Yeah, you should laugh. I mean, this was enough to make Forbes' birthday party look like a stingy potluck. This is 6 months of majesty and glory of the king. There are parades, there's celebration, there's music, there's dancing, there's eating, there's drinking, there's sleeping, there's relaxing, there's celebrating. It is like no other banquet. 180 days of it. When they all heard the praises of the king. By the way, inscriptions have been unearthed in which the king himself refers to himself in these terms. And I quote, "The great king, the king of kings, the king of the lands occupied by many races, the king of this great earth." I mean, he didn't suffer from modesty. Let's say that. He invited, however, another group and a larger group to a second banquet on the heels of the first. When those days were completed, we read in verse 5, the same king gave another banquet and it lasted 7 days. It was for all the people who were present in Susa, the capital, from the greatest to the least in the court of the garden of the king's palace. So now he opens the doors and lets anybody in. From the least to the greatest, and they must have come by the hundreds, maybe by the thousands. Think of that place. 7 days. Whoever wrote this was there. There were hangings of fine white and violet linen held by cords of fine purple linen on silver rings and marble columns. It sounds like an interior designer wrote this, doesn't it? There were couches of gold and silver on a mosaic pavement. There was marble, there was mother of pearl, there were precious stones. It was something to behold. And along with this, there was plenty of drinking. Drinks were served in golden vessels of various kind, and the royal wine was plentiful according to the king's bounty. Hold nothing back. Bring it on. Let them have all they want for 7 days. This went on. The drinking was done according to the law. There was no compulsion, for so the king had given orders to each official of his household that he should do according to the desires of each person. If you want to drink, great. If you want to drink a lot, great. If you didn't want to drink at all, that's fine. If you want to drink a little bit, it's all up to you. It's up to you. There's no compulsion. So there was freedom, there was banqueting, there was revelry, there was beauty. There was incredible display of majesty and power and riches. It was one of those heady kind of look how great we are type of settings. No one-night black tie affair. This was a banquet to be remembered. The queen wasn't there. Apparently, in the king's orders, there would not be the presence of Queen Vashti and her friends. So verse 9 tells us she gave a banquet for the women in the palace which belonged to King Ahasuerus. So in another part of this palace, she held her banquet. On the seventh day, when the heart of the king was merry with wine, the guy was soused. He was drunk. And while he was in this drunken, unrestrained mental state, he makes a command to his wise men that are at least listed here, the 7 eunuchs who served in his presence. And this is what he commanded. They were to bring Queen Vashti before the king, her royal crown, the original says turban, whatever. She was to wear her royal headpiece in order to display her beauty to the people and the princes, for she was beautiful. You can count on this. When scripture says she's beautiful, it really means it. It isn't trying to show favor toward her because she's a queen. If she was ugly, it would probably say she was ugly. But when it says she's beautiful, it means she was a knockout. And she was to come wearing her royal headdress, and she was to display her beauty for all of his half-drunk friends to see. Now, some Jewish scholars wrestle with what this means. Some suggest it simply meant she was to come unveiled, which would have been scandal enough in a Persian court. Others suggest that she was to come wearing only her crown, which would have been another kind of scandal. She said no. Queen Vashti, verse 12, refused to come at the king's command. Alexander White, a writer of Old Testament and New Testament characters, does a masterful job with the book of Esther. Lifting a little section from what he has written. Whatever the royal order that came to her out of the banqueting hall exactly was, the brave queen refused to obey it. Her beauty was her own and her husband's. It was not for open show among hundreds of half-drunk men. I shall leave this part of the unsavory story veiled up in all the restrained and dignified language of the sacred writer. Doesn't that sound like something written in the 19th century? Isn't that beautiful? I won't let my imaginations run wild. Well, not being Alexander White, I did. And I'll tell you what, I admire Vashti. I admire Queen Vashti. Since when does submission mean that the wife is a sexual pawn in the carnal desires of her husband, no matter what they may be? It was never God's design that a wife submit to whatever extreme whims a husband may entertain. To carry out evil desires from his mind is to rob a woman of her dignity. And to display her before a public that would have nothing in mind but lust is not submission, it's slavery. And it's still slavery. And it isn't right. And I applaud Vashti for her courageous decision. Marriage does not give a husband the right or the license to fulfill his basest fantasies by using his wife as a thing.
1: 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It operates just as powerfully in the mundane, the messy, and the morally complicated. Chuck Swindoll says there's much more to discover in the pages ahead. 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
4: I'm Pastor Ryan Balby of Christ Community Church in Carmichael. Let's pray. Dear God, we thank you for this day, and I thank you for your church. God, I pray for your people that we would be one as you are one. God, that we would be the example of your love and your truth in this world. That we would represent you well by loving one another, by loving those who are far from you, and sharing the good news of Jesus Christ. So God, I pray that your church would be a witness in the world today. God, that you would continue to reveal yourself to us, that we would have a spirit of wisdom and revelation, that we would know you better, and that the more that we know you, the more that we would represent you, the more that we would love you, the more that we would, God, just be your hands and feet in this world. And so, God, just fill us with your spirit and your presence. Lead us and guide us toward yourself. And God, as we connect with you, would we be your light in this world today?
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11: You might get carpal tunnel this morning because we're going to look around a little bit, but I think it's good for us to see it with our own eyes. In Ephesians chapter 1, verse 1, Paul opens the letter. Paul, an apostle of Christ Jesus, by the will of God, to the saints, the believers who are at Ephesus, who are faithful in Christ Jesus, grace to you and peace from God our Father and the Lord Jesus Christ.
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11: You need some Tychicuses in your life. You need to be a Tychicus. We need men and women who are beloved brothers and sisters in Christ to be faithful ministers. And that takes sacrifice. That's why it's called agape love. And the question I think we need to have our own hearts, that you need to have in your own heart, is, are you a beloved brother or sister in Christ to people in this church, to people outside this church, to other Christians? Are you a faithful minister or servant of the Lord's? Do you know how to love other people sacrificially? Do you know other people sacrificially love you? The apostle is just commending this to the beloved church, his beloved Tychicus, just to comfort them in the end. That's number two in your outlines. He's comforting, verse 22. He goes on to say, in verse 22, I've sent him, that's Tychicus, to you for this very purpose, that you may know about us, and that he may comfort your hearts. Paul commends Tychicus to them because he loves them and he loved the one he's sending, and he's doing all that so that their heart can be given hope. Their heart could be lifted up. Their heart could be strengthened. Everything that is taking place with Paul, what's going on, what's not going on, what's happening. He wants them to be comforted, and he sends a faithful minister, not just a nice guy. This guy's a minister. This taking the scriptures as well to bring comfort to them. Just like John brought us this morning to bring comfort to souls in the midst of chaos sometimes. And if Paul was to be killed, they're probably worried they're going to come to get us. One commentator put it like this: Paul did not forget for a moment the tender love that he had for all those people in that church. He remembered the last farewell with the Ephesian elders that we just read about at Miletus, when they wept and they kissed and they hugged on his neck and they didn't want to let him go. They love him and they don't think he's going to make it back. And he said, you're not going to see my face again. And there's going to be a trial at some point, and they're going to be separated. And you see the heart of a pastor here. Paul is saying, even though miles separate us, even though circumstances separate us, even though all that's happening, I'm going to harness the full armor of God, and I'm going to send forth in a mighty way, and I'm going to battle on your behalf where I'm at. And the proof in this letter set ablaze by the waters that separated them aren't going to quench the love that the writer of the epistle had for them, Paul. And this letter is God-breathed, and this letter is deathless at God's throne, and they're fully alive, and they fully have hope, and he's trying to build that hope up more, to strengthen them more. And he can't come, so he sends Tychicus to faithfully minister to them. And I believe that had to be the case. That would encourage the listeners, because the letter came, they know Paul's alive, and they're also going to hear what is happening there. You think Paul's just hanging around? He's in home lockup, chained to a prisoner in Rome, waiting his trial, and he thinks he's going to be killed. But guess what? Other people are coming to him. He's bound. But other people are coming to him. And Tychicus and Dr. Luke are there helping him. And other epistles describe what's going on when Paul's in this situation. He's ministering to people and ministering to the guards and ministering to people that he would never have a chance to minister to. Sometimes, and I've mentioned this before, something comes into your life that's hard, and you don't know what God's using it for. You might be told you have cancer, and that cancer may not even be about you. It might be you to stand before the person ministering that poison that's controlled, that's supposed to kill cancer, but not you. And you might be there to show the light of Christ to them. And God wants you to do it. And your family may be flying apart, and God wants you to show Christ. And so he's in prison, and he's not saying, woe is me, get me out of prison, get the GoFundMe going, get me some good lawyers. No, he's saying, I'm going to minister where I'm at, and actually I'm going to minister to them with this letter, and I'm going to send my number one guy over there with them. Because I love them. And then there was the accounts, and there was the tales of the visitors coming, and they're seeing Paul, and the gospel's going out, and it's being swelling the hearts of those who hear. Paul's still preaching over there. Praise the Lord. People are coming to Christ. You know what happened? This assassination attempt, what happened in that attempt, we think, oh my goodness, what's happening? But maybe God's using that to bring people into himself. And we have to view that the same way in our own lives. So he sent this man to go comfort their hearts because they would have the danger of what? Being discouraged. Our leader's arrested. If he gets killed, they're going to come after us, and he's going to suffer in there. He already alluded to it back in Ephesians 3:13. I ask that you not lose heart at my tribulations on your behalf. Then maybe they felt guilty. If it wasn't for us, he wouldn't have got arrested. He wants to comfort them. And we're separated by a long time, and we're separated by a different culture, and we live in a time that we don't understand that. But he had the heart for them, and they had a heart for him. And they would have done well to learn that their former pastor is still alive, and the apostle of Christ is still doing his thing, and that people are coming to the Lord. And he's free to preach. How did that happen? He's in Rome, chained up with a Roman guard, preaching the gospel? How does that happen? And then we have to think of our own hearts. Does the gospel being proclaimed somewhere have an effect on you? Does it bring you joy when you know somewhere over there somebody's being shared the gospel and people are coming to the Lord? Or are you only thinking about your own personal priority list? We need to ask the Lord to help all of us to be in tune with this. His servants, and we're one of them, are out there in the midst of their circumstances spreading the gospel, and God's saving many. And he's building his church, and the gates of hell will not stand against it. He's doing it. Every time you think something negative happened, he's building his church. You can fully lean on that and trust that. So we can't walk in here and be discouraged this morning. We can't be this, oh, woe is me Christian, because then a non-Christian sees you and goes, what's the point of that faith you have? I don't even have the Lord, and I'm not as upset as you are. He's doing it. Christ is building his church as sure as you are sitting there. And to hear that the Lord's army is out there doing the work with the gospel, and the Holy Spirit's powering him to do it and guiding him to do it, and the Word of God is going out there and separating that bone from marrow and moving in people's hearts, we should be ecstatic about that. It should lift your spirits. It should lift your eyesight up to him. We're always worried, oh, what if the church gets attacked? Bring it on, because that's when people actually grow. They don't grow in ease. So he's commending Tychicus to go take the news to them of his well-being. He's comforted them as he ministers to them in his own trial and in their trials that may come their way. And then he's just closing down the letter. And we're like, okay, well, here's the throwaway part, John. No. No. Verse 23 and 24. Peace be to the brethren and love with faith from God the Father and the Lord Jesus Christ. Grace be with all those who love our Lord Jesus Christ with incorruptible love. These are not throwaway words. This is not just saying love you or sincerely or whatever you end letters with. That's not what he's doing. All my texts say in Christ, comma JJ. That's not this. We're supposed to take this as not the word of men. This is the word of God. So there's no throwaway words in the word of God, is there? So what are we supposed to take from this? Well, in verse 23, there's three words that I think mean a lot to us. There's peace and love and faith. We need that in the world today, don't we? You need that in your own life this morning, don't you? We need that in this country this morning, don't we? To lift up our heads beyond the news stations. To look to the Lord. We've been talking about, since the beginning of this book, that every spiritual blessing has come down from heaven and placed in the church, into believers' lives. And the most prominent blessing of all are these three. Beyond your salvation, beyond your sanctification, there are these three, and they just thread all the way through the book. There's peace, and there's love, and there's faith. And Paul desires us to see that. He desires the body at Ephesus to see that. And what was that church made up of? Spiritual Jews and spiritual Gentiles. 1 + 1 = 1. And they're at peace with each other. And more importantly, they're at peace with God. Because if you're not a believer, you're not at peace with God. Let's just go back to Ephesians chapter 1. And I just want to walk through a couple so you can see this for yourself. You might get carpal tunnel this morning because we get to look around a little bit. But I think it's good for us to see it with our own eyes. In Ephesians chapter 1, verse 1, Paul opens the letter. Paul, an apostle of Christ Jesus, by the will of God, to the saints, the believers who are at Ephesus, who are faithful in Christ Jesus, grace to you. He almost bookends the letter with this. Grace to you and peace from God our Father and the Lord Jesus Christ. Go to chapter 2, verse 14. For he himself is our peace. You keep reading. Who made both groups into one, broke down the barrier of the dividing wall by abolishing in his flesh the enmity, which is the law of commandments contained in ordinances, so that he himself might make the two into one new man, thus establishing what? Peace. In chapter 2, go to verse 17. And he came and preached peace to you who were far away, and peace to you who are near. So there's a Jew and a Gentile, for through him we both have access in one spirit to the Father. Go to chapter 4, verse 1. Therefore I, the prisoner of the Lord, implore you to walk in a manner worthy of the calling, with all humility and gentleness, with peace, showing tolerance for one another, in love, being diligent to preserve the unity of the Spirit in the bond of peace. In chapter 6, verse 14, the armor, we stand there, girded our loins with the truth, putting on the breastplate of righteousness, right? Verse 15 says, having shod the feet with the preparation of the gospel of peace. Jesus said in John 14:27, peace I leave with you and with you. My peace I give to you. Not as the world gives do I give to you. Don't let your heart be troubled, nor let it be fearful. Jesus Christ gave you, if you're a believer, his peace. We should cling to that today. You should have peace, because he gave you his. And then there's love. You have to have peace and love. You're only at peace if you were shown love by God. Throughout the letter, he's brought this idea of mutual love and mutual agape love for the brethren because God gave you his love. The love of God was given to the church. The love of Jesus Christ is given to believers. And back in Ephesians chapter 1, verse 15, what does he say? Paul says, for this reason I too, having heard of the faith in the Lord Jesus Christ, which exists among you and your love for all the saints. Verse 17 of chapter 3. So that Christ may dwell in your hearts through faith, that you being rooted and grounded in love. And verse 19. And to know the love of Christ which surpasses knowledge, that you may be filled up with the fullness of God. God's what? God's love. Filled up with his love. Chapter 4, verse 2. With all humility and gentleness, with patience, showing tolerance for one another in love. And then verse 16, the whole body being fitted together with every joint supplying according to the proper working of each individual part causes the growth of the body. That's the body of Christ for the building up of itself in love. And then we got to these relationships and the husband and the wife, and the husband is the head over the wife like Christ is the head over the church. So in Ephesians 5:25, husbands, love your wives. Verse 28, husbands ought to love your wives. Verse 33 of chapter 5, nevertheless, each individual among you must love his own wife. Christ loved the church. Husbands, love your wives. We need to anchor ourselves in his love. And we need to show that love out. And this is not just a, oh, my heart goes pitter-patter when you walk in. This is crying and pain and tearful and hurt. This is, I don't have time right now, but I'm going to show you my love. So we have peace because we have been shown love. What's there to worry about? And that love is with faith, it says. Love is with faith. Faith, you cannot be loved by God. You cannot love others for God's glory without faith. This faith is both saving faith and trusting him with your life. This faith is both saving faith, that justification. After you were regenerated, you repented and submitted your life to Christ as Savior and Lord, and you were placed in the family of God. That's a faith that you had. And then you have to live every day like matching what your position is. That sanctification process, trusting Him every day, trusting Him when Fox News is running the same image over and over and over and over in your face, turn it off. Do you trust Lord? Do you trust Him or just believe in Him for fire insurance? I've often used this example. There's a small child and he's in the yard playing and he crawls up into a tree in the yard and he gets a little higher than he usually climbs. And he gets a little higher and he starts to climb on a branch and he slips upside down and he's dangling quite far off the ground. And you do what any small child does when he's in that predicament. You start screaming your head off. And he's like, Dad, Dad, Dad. And his father runs out and sees him and says, oh, dear Lord. And he runs underneath him. He's like, just let go and drop. I'm here. You know, the son can hear him. And the son can know Dad's down there. But he's not about to let go of that branch. He's going through his head. Maybe he won't catch me. Maybe he's in the wrong spot. I don't know if he can do it. And if he doesn't catch me, I'm going to break something. Or I'm going to hurt him. Something's going to happen. And the dad keeps reassuring him and reassuring him. And finally says, listen to me, son. You need to let go of that branch right now. I have got you. You have to trust me. And then the boy takes a deep breath and lets go and falls into his father's arms. So in the same sense, you say you had belief. You say you hear His voice. You say you trust Him that He's down there, but you don't fully trust Him unless you let go of the branch. When you walk in your daily life, you have to let go of the branch. You have to believe God is still there. God is going to do what He says He's going to do. You have to stop clinging to the branch. So the real question is, do you have these three elements in your life? Do you have these in your spiritual life? Do you have the peace that is from God that Christ gave to you? Do you have a peace with other people? Or are you constantly doing this with other people? Do you love God? Did God put His love on you? Do you love those who are God's? Do you have mutual love for other believers that's painful sometimes? Do you have faith? Have you been saved through Christ's cross work? Have you repented and turned to Him? Have you been put in a position where you can start being with the Spirit leading you on the inside and the Word of God on the outside, becoming more and more Christ-like? Do you trust Him? Do you trust Him with your life? Do you trust Him with what's going on in the nation? Whatever circumstances you find yourself in this morning, are you trusting Him? You got to let go of that branch. Because listen, peace and love with faith comes from God the Father. That's what it says. It comes from the Father. It comes from the Lord Jesus Christ. If you don't have peace this morning, that's where you find it. If you don't have peace this morning, this is what you need. You need Him. You don't need security. You don't need other things. You need Him. And if you don't have peace, it's likely that you don't have love. And if you don't have the love of God on you, then you likely aren't a believer, and you don't have faith at all, which comes from God the Father and the Lord Jesus Christ through the Spirit shown to us through the gospel, the Word. Go to chapter 2 of Ephesians, verse 8. And if that's you this morning, your prayer should be, God, help me in my unbelief. Give me faith. And this says what that faith is. It's a gift. It's not something you earn. It's a gift. Ephesians 2, verse 8, for by grace you have been saved through faith. It's not from you. It's not of yourself. It's a gift from God. Ephesians chapter 3, verse 11. It says this was in accordance with the eternal purpose which He carried out in Christ Jesus our Lord, in whom we have boldness and confident access through faith in Him. You have access to God the Father through Christ. Because when He looks at you and me, He sees his son covering us. In verse 17, in the middle of chapter 3, Christ may dwell in your hearts through faith. Then you're rooted and grounded in love. Chapter 4, verse 4. There is one body, one spirit, just as you're all called to one hope, one calling, one Lord, one faith, one baptism, one God. There's lots of ones in there. And God is over all and through all and in all. And in 4 verse 12, the equipping of the saints for the work of the service to the building up of the body of Christ. That's why Christ gave leadership and teachers to the church. Verse 13, until we all attain the unity of faith and the knowledge of the Son of God. You need faith to live. You need faith to live with God in heaven forever. And you need faith to live here on earth in the midst of all this. And sometimes we need to be letting go of the branches that we're holding on to. Chapter 6, verse 16, in addition to all this, take up the shield of what? Faith. What does that do? It says it extinguishes all the flaming arrows of the evil one. You think he's shooting at us? He is. And you have nothing but your faith to stop him. And it says, by faith, working through love at the end of that section. And then in Galatians, for we are through one spirit, by faith, waiting for the hope of righteousness. For in Christ Jesus, neither circumcision nor uncircumcision means anything, but faith is working through love. You see it? Faith with love. Love with faith. The writer of Hebrews in 11:6, without faith, it's impossible to please who? God. You can't please him without faith because faith is what places you righteous before him, holy before him. It says, for he who comes to God must believe. That means have faith that he is and that he's a rewarder of those who seek him. You need peace in your life that comes from Christ. You need love that is coming from God and Christ, and you need faith placed in him. And that's amazing. If you're a Christian here this morning and you have peace and you have love with faith, that's amazing. But let's not forget about the amazing grace. In verse 24, it says, grace be with all those who love our Lord Jesus Christ. He's not just saying sincerely at the end. He means what he's saying. These words matter. Grace is what? It's a divine gift. Grace is what? It's giving you something that you don't deserve in place of something that you do deserve. It's not fulfilled in your strength. It's not fulfilled in your power. It's not you earning something. It's not like a payment because you're good. Faith is a gift. You don't come on a birthday party and say, well, have you done some good things? Then I may give you a gift. What do we deserve? God's wrath, death, and hell. What do we get? Heaven and life. And if you ever thought about this, the Lord Jesus Christ took the sins of all of us unbelievers who put our faith in him and put them on himself on the cross to be judged. And he did what he did not deserve. He went to the cross. And on the flip side, he gave his righteousness, which he does deserve. That great exchange happened at the cross. And it was at a great cost. That he did this. And so you can't come this morning and you can't see what's going on in the news and you can't just trivially walk through this without asking yourself, have I been shown this grace? Have I been given this gift? If you have, it should show in worship. When we sang this morning, it was so amazing to hear all the voices worshiping the Lord. Look at Ephesians chapter 2, verse 8. Ephesians chapter 2, verse 8, for by grace you have been saved through faith, not of yourselves, it's a gift of God. Chapter 3, verse 1, for this reason I, Paul, the prisoner of Christ Jesus, for the sake of you Gentiles, if indeed you have heard of the stewardship of God's grace, which was given to me for you.
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9: But now we get to the question everybody's interested in. 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
8: 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David and I will repeat this information

0: later, along with the other resources available to you on this final program in the teaching series. But right now, let's dig into Scripture as our series called Perfect Ending concludes. My message today is titled, The Truth About Heaven.
1: As we conclude our series today on Bible prophecy, we're going to look at what we call the eternal state for believers. We're going to talk about what the Bible reveals to us about heaven. And so today, what I'm going to attempt to do, and you have on your outline, is I'm going to answer the 10 most frequently asked questions about heaven. The first and the foundational question is heaven an actual place, or is it simply a state of mind? Turn over to John 14 and look at verses 2 and 3. Now, this is Jesus teaching. He said, "In my Father's house are many dwelling places. If it were not so, I would have told you. For I go to prepare a place for you. And if I go and prepare a place for you, I will come again and receive you to myself, that where I am, there you may be also." The Bible doesn't stutter on this subject. Heaven is an actual place, not just a state of mind. Well, that leads to a second question. Well, where do Christians go then when they die? The moment a Christian dies, his spirit goes immediately into the presence of Jesus. And in that sense, he is in heaven. But that is not our final and eternal dwelling place. Ultimately, we will inhabit the new heaven and the new earth that are yet to be constructed. Well, that leads to a third question. Are you saying then, Pastor, that when people die, they go to a kind of purgatory until the end of time? Not at all. Not at all. When a Christian dies, he goes immediately into the presence of Jesus and experiences blessing while he awaits the new heaven and the new earth that will be his ultimate dwelling place. Question number 4. What is the difference between the millennial kingdom and the new heaven and new earth? What is the difference? Remember that Revelation 20 tells us that after Christ comes back to earth at his second coming, remember, he bound Satan for 1,000 years and he reigns on the throne of David for 1,000 years. It is during this time that the earth experiences a renovation. Not a recreation, a renovation. But then, as 2 Peter 3 says, after the millennium and after the white throne judgment, God will destroy this present heaven and earth. And look at Revelation 21, verses 1 to 3. John says, "After the present heaven and earth were destroyed, he looked up and he saw this heavenly city, the New Jerusalem, coming down out of heaven to earth." And what I want you to understand is our ultimate dwelling place is not up there, is not some place in outer space. Our ultimate dwelling place is here on earth. And that leads to a fifth question. What kind of bodies will we inhabit in the new heaven, and will we know one another in heaven? I was on a radio program Friday, and the host was asking me all kinds of questions about the resurrection. Well, Pastor, what are our resurrected bodies going to be like? Are we going to have birthmarks if we have birthmarks in this life? Are those birthmarks going to carry over? What about if you've lost a limb? Are you going to be handicapped in the next life? I mean, are we going to know one another in heaven? All the answers to those questions come when we look at the resurrected body of Jesus Christ. And you find that his resurrection body, in many ways, was similar to his earthly body. But his body was also superior to his earthly body. And the same thing is going to be true for us. You say, well, that was Jesus. Why do you think that's going to be true of us? Because Colossians 1:18 says, remember, Jesus is the prototokos. He is the prototype of those who are going to be raised from the dead. He is the firstborn, the prototokos of all creation. Question number 6. Well, what age will we be in heaven? Have you ever wondered that? What age will we be in heaven? If you're 10 on earth, will you be 10 in heaven forever and ever? If you're a senior adult, when you die and go to heaven, are you going to be looking for the branch office of the AARP at the pearly gates, you know? The real question is, what age are we going to be in heaven? Some people have postulated that, well, perhaps we're going to be the same age Jesus was when he started his ministry. We're all going to be 30 years old. That's complete conjecture. The fact is, we don't know what age we will be in heaven. But now we get to the question everybody's interested in. Number 7, will there be animals in heaven? And specifically, will my pet be in heaven? I can't tell you the number of people who ask me that question about will our pets be with us in heaven. Let's see what the Bible says about the place of animals in heaven. First of all, Isaiah chapter 11 is a description of the millennium, the renovated earth, when Christ reigns for 1,000 years. And yes, the Bible teaches that there will be animals present during the millennium. But after Revelation 21 and 22, when you get to the destruction of the present heaven and earth and the creation of the new heaven and earth, you find no mention of animals in the New Jerusalem, no mention of them anywhere. Does that mean they're not here? Not necessarily. However, if there are animals in the new heaven and the new earth, most probably they are not our pets today that have been resurrected to new life. If you turn over to Ecclesiastes chapter 3, Solomon makes that point very clear. For the fate of the sons of men and the fate of beasts is the same. As one dies, so dies the other. Indeed, they all have the same breath, and there is no advantage of man over beast, for all is vanity. They all come to go to the same place. They all came from dust, and they shall all return to dust. But then he goes on to say in verse 21, who knows that the breath of a man ascends upward and the breath of the beast ascends downward to the earth? Here's the difference. The breath, the spirit of a man ascends to heaven. There is an eternality of man that is not true of animals. If there are animals in the new heaven and the new earth, there are going to be new animals that God has created, probably not our resurrected pets. Number 8, will there be marriage in heaven? Will there be marriage to heaven? If I've been married for 60 years here on earth, am I going to be married to the same person in heaven? What does the Bible say about that? Turn over to Luke 20. Now, that's a question the Bible answers very, very clearly. Remember, a group of the Sadducees, who didn't even believe in an afterlife, decided to play their own version of Ask the Rabbi to try to stump Jesus with a question in order to trick him. And the question was this. They said, Jesus, suppose a woman is married 7 different times, 7 different men, and she dies in the next life. Whose wife will she be? They thought they had really stumped the Lord. Not at all. Look at verse 34 of Luke 20. And Jesus said to them, the sons of this age marry and are given in marriage. But those who are considered worthy to attain to that age and the resurrection from the dead neither marry nor are given in marriage, for neither can they die anymore, for they are like angels and are sons of God, being sons of the resurrection. Jesus is simply saying in our resurrected bodies, we are like angels in this aspect. We're not going to marry, and therefore we're not going to procreate. We will not be married to other people in heaven. Now, if the thought that you're not going to be married, or the thought that Fido isn't going to be with you in heaven, causes you a lot of angst, remember this. Heaven is going to be a place of complete joy. God knows exactly what you need to be happy, and there's not going to be anything lacking in heaven, the Bible tells us. Well, that begs the question then, question number 9, what are we going to do in heaven? What are we going to spend eternity doing? Now, we know the picture of, floating on a cloud, plucking the harp. That's a mischaracterization of heaven. But you know what I found is even some Christians, many Christians, don't understand exactly what we're going to be doing in heaven. We had a guest preacher one time, and he started kind of getting on the congregation a little bit, and he said, those of you who can't even sit through a 2-hour worship service, how in the world do you think you're going to enjoy heaven when all we're going to do is worship God? There are a few scattered amens, but not real enthusiastic. Because frankly, we're all just being honest here. The thought of doing nothing for all eternity except worshiping God is kind of boring. Now, you're not going to admit to that, but you're thinking it. That's kind of boring. We're going to do nothing but worship God? Listen to this. While worship is certainly going to be a primary activity in heaven, it's not going to be our only activity in heaven. The Bible says not only are we going to be worshiping, we're going to be working in heaven. The fact is, God created us to do more than worship. God created us to work. And the reason God created us to work is we are made in His image. God is a worker. He created us to work. And listen to me, worship and work are not mutually exclusive. You can be worshiping while you work. You know, a perfect illustration of that is in the Garden of Eden. Adam and Eve, think about this. Before the fall, they had a perfect relationship with God that was untainted by sin. They were enjoying perfect fellowship with God. But did they just sit around the garden singing hymns and praying 24/7? No. Genesis 2:15 says God gave them a job. You are to cultivate the garden and to keep it. They worked and they worshiped at the same time. And the same thing is true for us. We're going to be doing more than singing hymns and praying all day. I would say all day and all night, but there's not going to be any night. It's just going to be all day. God has responsibilities for us. You say, where do you get that? 2 Timothy 2:12, if we endure with Him, we shall reign with Him. Or Revelation 22, verse 5, we shall reign with Him forever and ever and ever. In Matthew chapter 25, Jesus talked about the parable of the talents. And He was teaching us that dependent upon our faithfulness in this life, we will receive responsibilities in the next life. Some will rule over planets. Some will rule over stars. Some will rule over galaxies. Now, Paul said, one day we will judge angels. God will give us responsibilities to carry out throughout all eternity. And we will find fulfillment in doing that. And remember, all of the impediments that keep us from enjoying work in this life, tired bodies, strained relationships, government regulations, all those things will be removed in the next life so that we can enjoy work as God intended us to enjoy it. We will be working in heaven. Question number 10, and I get this all the time. Are Christians in heaven right now aware of what's going on earth? Are Christians in heaven aware of what's happening on earth? And I think the Bible answers that question with an affirming yes. At least to some extent, people in heaven know what's happening on earth. Where do I find this idea that people in heaven know what's going on earth? Well, think about Abraham in Luke chapter 16. He was with the Lord, but he was aware of the rich man's suffering. Or in Revelation chapter 6, verse 10, jot down that passage. The picture here is during the Great Tribulation. The tribulation saints, that is those Christians who have died because of their faith, their spirits are in heaven, are looking down at what is happening on earth during the Great Tribulation. And notice what they cry out. They said, oh Lord, how long will you refrain from judging and avenging our blood on those who dwell upon the earth? In other words, during the tribulation, people in heaven are going to be able to look down. They will see the calamity on the earth and they're going to say, Lord, how long are you going to allow this to happen before you bring judgment? So the Bible is clear, at least to some extent, that people in heaven are aware of what is happening on earth. And of course, that brings up a related question. What does that mean then that Christians in heaven are going to experience grief in heaven when we see our loved ones being consigned to hell? Have you ever wondered that? I mean, how is it going to be possible if I have a friend or a loved one who is suffering and being tormented in hell forever? How could I ever possibly enjoy heaven? Revelation chapter 21, verse 4. John says, and God shall wipe away every tear from their eyes. And this takes place after the great white throne judgment, after unbelievers are cast into the lake of fire. After that time, John says, God wipes away every tear from our eyes. How could that be possible if we know loved ones are suffering in hell? In 2 Thessalonians chapter 1, we find an interesting description of what happens when the Lord returns. You know, when the Lord was here the first time on earth, the Bible says He wept over the lost. He cried over Jerusalem. He was grieved over the prospect of people going to hell. But 2 Thessalonians 1 says, when the Lord comes the second time, He will come dealing out retribution against unbelievers. And there'll be no tears. There'll be no grieving on His part. as he renders judgment to unbelievers. And in 2 Thessalonians 1:10, it says, "And after he does that, Christ will be marveled at among those who have believed." That is, when we witness Christ punishing evildoers, we won't be second-guessing him. We won't be arguing with him that he's being unjust. Instead, we will marvel at what he has done. I think what the scripture is saying is this. When we see life from God's perspective, when we are with him and understand the true righteousness of God and the true awfulness of sin, and we realize that every person who is consigned to hell deserves to be there because they have rejected Christ, that will cause every tear, every bit of remorse to be wiped away. I don't understand that completely, but I like what J.I. Packer wrote one time when he said, "Other people's hell will not veto our heaven." The Bible says, on that day, God will wipe away every tear from our eyes. There shall no longer be any death or mourning or crying or pain, for the old things will have passed away. Just think, no more broken relationships. No more all-night vigils at the hospital. No more standing over the grave of a loved one. All of that will be gone forever. I don't know about you, but that's enough to make me want to push away the spinach and carrots and go for the bluebell right now. Aren't you ready for heaven right now when you think about that? But the fact is, God still has some very real responsibilities he wants us to carry out here on earth before we go to heaven. But the fact that this life is so unpleasant right now, only is going to make heaven taste that much better. But listen to this. The reverse is also true. Knowing what awaits us makes this life more bearable. Paul said it this way. He said, "For what we go through in this life, it is a light, momentary affliction compared to the eternal glory that awaits us." You know, one of the greatest criticisms against the teaching of Bible prophecy, very few churches today even talk about the subject of prophecy anymore, but one of the frequent criticisms is, well, Bible prophecy has nothing to do with everyday life. Haven't you heard people say, oh, they're so heavenly minded, they're no earthly good? Well, look, the Bible never divorces the truth of the next life from our responsibility in this life. Listen to Peter's words in 2 Peter 3:11-12. "Since all these things are to be destroyed in this way, what sort of people ought you to be in holy conduct and godliness, looking for and hastening the coming day of the Lord?" I mean, think about this, folks. Shouldn't the truth of the rapture, the fact that we're going to be caught up one day to meet the Lord in the air and we're going to leave everything behind, shouldn't that affect our attitude toward our material possessions right now? No, we're going to have to let go of it one day. Shouldn't it loosen our grip on those material possessions right now? Shouldn't the fact that you and I are going to stand one day before the judgment seat of Christ and give an account for every word, every action, every attitude, shouldn't that have some impact on how we live right now? C.S. Lewis talked about the value of being heavenly minded, of focusing on the future. I close with this. He said, "Hope is one of the theological virtues. This means that a continual looking forward to the eternal world is not, as some modern people think, a form of escapism or wishful thinking, but it's one of those things a Christian is meant to do. It does not mean that we are to leave the present world as it is. If you read history, you'll find that the Christians who did the most for the present world were just those who thought most of the next world. It is since Christians have largely ceased to think about the other world that they have become so ineffective in this one. Aim at heaven, and you'll get earth thrown in. Aim at earth, and you'll get neither." Living in anticipation of that perfect ending that awaits every believer in Christ is the strongest motivation I know of for living a God-centered life beginning today.
0: Well, this concludes our in-depth teaching series on future events and the end times. And let me urge you to take a few moments right now to request the materials we've prepared on your behalf to help you understand God's plan for your future. I'm especially eager to place my brand new book, Ask Dr. Jeffress About the End Times, into your hands. I'm sure you'd agree. We are living through days that are shaking people to their core. Uncertainty is everywhere. And yet, for the Christian who understands God's prophetic plan, these days need not produce anxiety. In my book, I answer 20 of the most pressing questions about God's plan for the future. 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Thanks so much. Here's David to tell you more.
2: 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I'm David J. Mullins, wishing you a great weekend. Then join us again next week for a series called Courageous, 10 Strategies for Thriving in a Hostile World. That's right here on Pathway to Victory. 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
5: 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Did you know that we have a prayer line where you can text in your prayer request and we will pray for you? 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

0: Welcome to Truth for Life, where today we begin a series called The Christian Family. What is the Christian family, and what difference does it make in how you frame your life every day? Here's Alistair Begg to help us think through this vital issue.
1: We're going to read from the Bible in the New Testament, in Colossians, and in chapter 3. And beginning to read at verse 12 through to verse 21. Colossians chapter 3 and 12 through 21. Put on then, as God's chosen ones, holy and beloved, compassionate hearts, kindness, humility, meekness, and patience, bearing with one another, and if one has a complaint against another, forgiving each other as the Lord has forgiven you, so you also must forgive. And above all these, put on love, which binds everything together in perfect harmony. And let the peace of Christ rule in your hearts, to which indeed you were called in one body. And be thankful. Let the word of Christ dwell in you richly, teaching and admonishing one another in all wisdom, singing psalms and hymns and spiritual songs with thankfulness in your hearts to God. And whatever you do in word or deed, do everything in the name of the Lord Jesus, giving thanks to God the Father through him. Wives, submit to your husbands as is fitting in the Lord. Husbands, love your wives and do not be harsh with them. Children, obey your parents in everything, for this pleases the Lord. Fathers, do not provoke your children, lest they become discouraged. We turn now to the Scriptures. Father, what we know not, teach us. What we have not, give us. What we are not, make us. For your Son's sake. Amen. If we're going to understand the Christian family, It needs to be within the context of the church family, that we do not exist as Christian families, as separate entities and on our own, but we exist as Christian families within the context of God's family, and it is within the framework of the family of God that we discover the support and the encouragement that we desperately need in the raising of our children. And that is why, routinely, we are saying to one another that the child of a Christian home has a claim upon the prayers and service of the church. Now, how does that notion transfer itself to day-to-day reality? That's the real question. To take it seriously, and seriously we must take it, and to understand it at the most basic level, it is imperative that we understand what the church is, what the church is. I was asked this past week to participate in some kind of radio campaign to encourage people to come back to church. And so they gave me a number of statements that I was supposed to be made that apparently are being distributed across various radio stations around the nation. And I was very happy to do that. I say, come back to church this Sunday. But I said to myself, well, where are these people? There's a clear understanding as to why we were gone for a while, but there is no earthly reason as to why many are not back. Unless, of course, we have completely missed an understanding of what the church is. It's not a building to which we return, where we visit, but it's a family to which we belong. And it just so happens that in our elders' meetings, where we read a book with one another consistently, the book to which we turned in the last two meetings is another book by our friend and helper, Sinclair Ferguson, and is entitled Devoted to God's Church. Devoted to God's Church. And although we're only into the first chapter, we as elders have been reminded that instead of asking, how can I fit the church into my family agenda? The question is actually reversed. How then can I fold my family life into the purposes and practices of the church? You see, we've been going through 2 Samuel and we're saying again and again that this king and these kings point forward to Jesus, who is the king. And Jesus is the king and he has a kingdom. Now, what does it mean to be a part of God's kingdom? Where do you make sense of the idea of the kingdom of God? Well, the church, the local church, is the community in which an understanding of what it means to be followers of the king is then expressed. And this, of course, is something vastly different from the idea of the local church as a kind of democracy, whereby it's run by elected representatives, and people try and lobby their representatives and share their opinions and debate their ideas and consider their priorities and so on. In a kind of one man, one vote, try and get it the way you want it, a bit like a country club or a golf club or a sports club or whatever else it is. I think I'm going to talk to somebody about that. Well, you see, we are all under the king and we are all under the word. Let me give you a quote from Sinclair. I could have messed it up and made it sound like it's mine, but that would be bad. Better just give him his own words. This is what he says, and he's writing as a pastor. My family needs the church family for its own growth and health. No single family possesses all the resources it needs to be a truly and fully Christian family. We need support, friendship, example, wise counsel, and much else from the church family. Listen to this. Two Christian parents are not in themselves adequate to rear one child for Christ. They were never meant to be. So the resources of our own family, no matter how wonderful, are scarcely adequate. We, and perhaps especially our children, need the church. And in that context, they and we will be blessed beyond expectation. Now, that should probably make many of us just take a deep breath. It certainly did me. But it makes perfect sense. I mean, isn't it true for us as parents that there is at least a period in life where our children think that their mother and father are two of the craziest individuals that ever descended upon the earth? That if they only go 50 or 100 yards down the street, they can meet some of their friends who have parents who are perfectly normal. How in the world did I get this to? Failing to recognize that the same thing is happening in reverse, that the guy who lives 100 yards down the street thinks my mother is just amazing. How are we going to do this? We have lived or are living through the most rapid change in family structure in human history. That's where we are. And therefore, it is absolutely vital for us to know what we believe, where we belong, and how then, as citizens of a kingdom, as members of a family, we're supposed to behave. Now, it's a very large subject and can give us an opportunity to unpack it. But let me begin and suggest that what we need to do, first of all, albeit somewhat briefly, is make sure that we understand the biblical context. Then, recognizing that we do not live in a bubble or in a cocoon, that we acknowledge something regarding the cultural setting. And then, as we draw to a close, acknowledge the solution that is found in the gospel. So, biblical context, cultural setting, gospel solution. Now, you will notice as we read this together that the specific directions for the Christian family begin in verse 18 with this radical call to both wives and husbands to a level of love that is quite remarkable. But the specific directions for the Christian family are set within the larger context of the place of the family in the context of the church. And so look at how the church family is addressed. Verse 12, put on then as God's chosen ones, God's chosen ones. And what he's saying to them is this, you readers of my letter living there in the Colossae Valley are part of a vast company of God's redeeming purposes from the very beginning of time, that he began calling out a people that are his very own. And he is adding to that number all kinds of people from all kinds of places, including you. And you are the chosen ones. You are those who were sought out by God when you weren't looking for him. That the picture of the garden is the picture that is true running through the whole of history. That it is God who comes seeking Adam and Eve. Where are you? Rather than Adam and Eve running around looking for God. No, they were hiding from God. And by nature, we hide from God. And there are people here that read this letter and said, you know, that is exactly what was true of me. I had no interest in these things. I thought those people were crazy. Just last week, I spoke with a number of people, and I was struck by one young lady who said to me, I don't know who she is. I met her just briefly along with her family. And when I found out that she was in New York State somewhere, I said to her, and what was happening there? She said, well, I was hiding from God in New York City. I was hiding from God in New York City. Well, what a good place to go and hide. Yeah, you can get lost in a lot of places there. And what happened? I said, well, she said, the hound of heaven reached for me. Well, I wonder, has the hound of heaven come and reached for you? Look at what happens. You turn back a couple of pages to the beginning of Colossians, and you realize that these Colossians had a hound who had reached them, and the hound's name was, if you like, Epaphras. He's writing to those who are followers of the Lord Jesus Christ, who have faith in the Lord Jesus Christ. He's not writing to religious people who are trying to do their best. He's writing to those who have been made citizens of the King. He is writing to those who are now members of the family. And they, he says in verse 6, this is true of you, that the word of truth, the gospel, has taken root among you. And that is since the day you heard it and understood the grace of God in truth, just as you learned it from Epaphras, our beloved fellow servant. Now, in that context, again in Colossae, there were all kinds of voices, as there are all kinds of voices today, saying to men and women, you know, if you want to know God, you have to reach a certain standard. If you want to be part of God's group, then you have to be at a certain level. You have to do certain things. You have to stop doing a lot of things and start doing a whole bunch of new things. Well, you say, okay, well, where did this come from? Well, it came from religion. The idea that somehow or another we can eventually, by negating that which is poor and embracing that which is better, reach a standard of acceptance with God. If you like, qualify for membership. But no, you see, the only qualification is the qualification that Epaphras told these people in Colossae about. He explained to these people that they could never, as I must explain to you routinely, that they and we could never attain God's standard. And that our acceptance by God is only through faith in the Lord Jesus Christ. Now, what do you need to enter heaven? Faith in the Lord Jesus Christ. What is required to be a member of God's family? Faith in the Lord Jesus Christ. Let not conscience make you linger, nor of fitness fondly dream. All the fitness he requireth is to feel your need of him. I need you. Oh, I need you. Now, some of us are not there because we're very self-sufficient. We're proud of it. We have done it. We have earned it. We have put it away and so on. Well, the door is closed, isn't it? Because it only opens to those who cry out to him in need. So, in other words, we belong to him. We belong to him. We're the objects of His love, coming back to our passage. We're the chosen ones. We're holy, set apart from what we were, set apart to God. We are beloved. It's a lovely thought, isn't it? That we are the ones who've been loved with an everlasting love. And what he's actually saying in this section, which we're not going to delay on, is that in some senses, you wear what you are. I think the advertising slogan was the reverse of that, wasn't it? You are what you wear. They're trying to sell you a certain kind of outfit, as it were. But in actual fact, you can put on, I could put on all kinds of things, and it would be very obvious. I remember one time we had a surgeon at the clinic, and he invited me to come down and participate with him and go through the OR rooms in the clinic. This is a long time ago. He was from Michigan, I remember. And I met him in the locker room, and he dressed me up like a surgeon. It was one of the most ridiculous things you ever saw in your entire life. There is something about a surgeon who, when he puts that thing on his head, people go, wow, that is impressive. If anybody else does it, the people are like, whoa, something is definitely wrong here. And I remember I got on the elevator with him from the dungeons of the place to go somewhere. And as it turned out, there was some kind of Saudi prince who was in the hospital at that time who had his own secret service. And as we got on the thing, there was a secret service guy, a Saudi guy. And I never forget the way he looked at me. And what he was essentially saying is, you are not that. So the idea that you are what you wear, no. What he's saying is, you wear what you are. Now, we're not going to unpack this, but what he said is, you had a lot of clothes in your old closet. Your pre-Christian closet was full of a bunch of ugly stuff. In the grace of God, that stuff is being removed. But now, in the grace of God, put on your new clothes. You've been given a whole new wardrobe, and you have all these amazing t-shirts, compassion, kindness, humility, meekness, patience. And so your wife says to you, well, I see you left the patience one off this morning, did you? And the congregation says, and that's another kind word from your pastor. I think you lost that shirt as well. No, your new self is under new management. And this is an ongoing process. You will see that, where is that? In verse 10. And having put on the new self, which is being renewed, present continuous tense, is being renewed in knowledge after the image of its creator. The process of being conformed to the image of Jesus, of being made like our elder brother, is not an instantaneous process. It goes on over a lifetime. And so the intense practicality of it ought to be a terrific encouragement to us. And you will see that there as he goes on in verse 13, bearing with one another. If you're like putting up with one another. Do you know how many people bounce from church to church because they didn't like X or they didn't like Y or they got to take their baseball bat to another diamond? Don't you know you're supposed to put up with other people? Put up with a pastor? Put up with this one? After all, goodness gracious, aren't they putting up with you? Putting up with one another? And where there is reason for complaint against someone else, and it would be a strange life if there wasn't, forgiving each other as the Lord has forgiven you. You're a new person. You've been forgiven, he says. Therefore, it would be ridiculous for you, having been forgiven everything that stood against God, to hold in short term a debt that someone owes to you. No, forgiving each other, binding all these things together. Put on love, which binds everything together in perfect harmony. I'd like to teach the world to sing in perfect harmony, right? We understand that longing, right? All we are saying is give peace a chance. Imagine there's no this, imagine there's no that. Where are the answers to these longings? Where's the answer to these longings, you see? He says, now you Colossian believers, or if you like now, you Cleveland believers, you want to make an impact in your city? Here it is. It's not a political campaign. is a radical transformation from the inside out. Wear what you are. And it is then, as he goes through that, he gets to the point where he says, as the Word dwells in you, as the peace of Christ rules your hearts, as you give voice to the praise of Almighty God, he says, and let me just put it in this way, whatever you do, it's comprehensive. There's no outs now. There's no little secret place where I can say, yeah, but it doesn't cover this. No, he says it covers everything. Whatever you do, do everything in the name of the Lord Jesus, giving thanks to God the Father through him. So this is the characteristic of the member of the church family. A thankful, prayerful, joyful, forgiving, compassionate, kind heart. These are the characteristics. It's daunting and wonderful, isn't it? And then he applies it. 18. Wives, submit to your husbands as is fitting in the Lord. You see, once again, when you come to the details of the Christian family, unless we understand that the Christian family folds itself into the church family, and that it is the church family which makes sense of the family, that the church family is not an addendum, it's not something that you join like joining a club. No, it is something that you are.
0: 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At Truth for Life, we love the local church. 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We're committed to teaching the Bible in a way that is clear and understandable, trusting that God's Spirit will work through the teaching to reach unbelievers and to draw believers closer to Himself. Our prayer is that as a result, local churches will be built up and more committed to the proclamation of the gospel. That's why we host the Basics Conference. If you're in pastoral ministry or in church leadership, join Alistair for Basics 2026. This year, the gathering will take place September 29th and 30th in Valencia, California. Basics is a time for pastors to come together, to learn from the Bible, to enjoy a time of fellowship, and to encourage one another to do the basics of ministry well. Herschel York, who's the dean of the School of Theology at Southern Seminary, will be speaking along with Alistair. You can register or get more information when you visit basicsconference.org. 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
3: 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There is no one like you, and there is no God but you, as we have heard with our own ears." It's Matthew here on 710 AM and 105.7 FM, The Word. Let's pray together. Holy, righteous Father, we hold you in the highest place in our hearts. Please forgive us when we do not hold you in the highest place in our lives and making you a priority. 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We completely surrender to you humbly, Lord Jesus. Take control of our lives right now. In Jesus' name we pray, amen and amen. May God open your eyes to see where he is using you today in your life.
4: Occasionally, but very rarely, life delivers moments that clearly feel monumental, even providential. It's as though God orchestrated all the key elements, like stars lining up in the skies, and something dramatic occurs that changes history forever. Today on Insight for Living, Chuck Swindoll describes one such moment. In his biographical study of Esther, he'll show us how this woman of strength and dignity walked hand in hand with destiny. Chuck is teaching from the first and second chapter of the book that bears her name, and he titled today's message, "There She Goes, Miss Persia."
5: God not only moves in unusual ways, he also moves, I'm convinced, on uneventful days. I think he is just as involved in the mundane events as he is in the miraculous. I believe his hand is in it all. Let me illustrate from the scriptures a perfect example of an unknown young woman whose life had nothing to do with the events we're going to spend our time looking at for the next number of minutes. And yet in God's tapestry, he was weaving together an unknown orphaned young woman into the life of the most powerful man in the Persian Empire. My Bible is open to one of the most least read sections of the scriptures, the book of Esther. Like the story begins, now it took place in the days of Ahasuerus, the same one who reigned from India to Ethiopia over 127 provinces. He gave a banquet. Now, there's nothing new about banquets in nobility. That's common, standard operating procedure. He gave a banquet, however, that was like no other banquet. Observe the size of it. It was for all his princes and attendants, army officers of Persia, so there was military brass as well as nobility. The nobles and the princes of his provinces being in his presence. When he displayed the riches of his royal glory and the splendor of his great majesty for many days. Now look, 180 days. We're talking 6 months of banqueting. He invited, however, another group and a larger group to a second banquet on the heels of the first. The queen wasn't there, Verse 9 tells us, she gave a banquet for the women in the palace which belonged

0: King Ahasuerus. So in another part of this palace, she held her banquet. On the seventh day, when the heart of the king was merry with wine, he makes a command to his wise men that are at least listed here, the seven eunuchs who served in his presence. And this is what he commanded. They were to bring Queen Vashti before the king, her royal crown, the original says turban, whatever. She was to wear her royal headpiece in order to display her beauty to the people and the princes, for she was beautiful. You can count on this. When Scripture says she's beautiful, it really means it. It isn't trying to show favor toward her because she's a queen. If she was ugly, it would probably say she was ugly. But when it says she's beautiful, it means she was a knockout. And she was to come wearing her royal headdress, and she was to display her beauty for all of his half-drunk friends to see. Now, some Jewish scholars wrestle with what this means. Some suggest it simply meant she was to come unveiled, which would have been scandal enough in a Persian court. Others suggest that she was to come wearing only her crown, which would have been another kind of scandal. She said no. Queen Vashti, verse 12, refused to come at the king's command. Alexander White, a writer of Old Testament and New Testament characters, does a masterful job with the book of Esther, lifting a little section from what he has written. Whatever the royal order that came to her out of the banqueting hall exactly was, the brave queen refused to obey it. Her beauty was her own and her husband's. It was not for open show among hundreds of half-drunk men. I shall leave this part of the unsavory story veiled up in all the restrained and dignified language of the sacred writer. Doesn't that sound like something written in the 19th century? Isn't that beautiful? I won't let my imaginations run wild. Well, not being Alexander White, I did. And I'll tell you what, I admire Vashti. I admire Queen Vashti. Since when does submission mean that the wife is a sexual pawn in the carnal desires of her husband, no matter what they may be? It was never God's design that a wife submit to whatever extreme whims a husband may entertain. To carry out evil desires from his mind is to rob a woman of her dignity, and to display her before a public that would have nothing in mind but lust is not submission, it's slavery. And it's still slavery. And it isn't right. And I applaud Vashti for her courageous decision. Marriage does not give a husband the right or the license to fulfill his basest fantasies by using his wife as a thing. I think I'm about unshockable, having been in ministry, but every once in a while I have to suck in my breath in a bit of shock when I hear what some men demand of their wives, calling it submission. It is really a shame. Be careful, men, what you command of the woman God has given you. Be certain that it doesn't assault her dignity as a person and turn a lovely human being into a sexual thing for you or for others to watch. Well, Queen Vashti's words enraged the king. He absolutely couldn't stand it. Remember, he's drunk. Verse 12 tells us, the king became very angry, and his wrath burned within him. naturally, in this condition, he's got men around who want to do nothing more than please him, regardless of what it would require. And so he said to the wise men who understood the times, men who were close to him, and they are described, or at least they are named in verse 14, not to be confused with the eunuchs mentioned earlier, those who were close to him, seven princes of Persia and Media who had access to the king's presence and sat in the first place in the kingdom. These would be his cabinet, his advisors, if a king would ever submit to such. His question is, according to law, what is to be done with Queen Vashti? Because she did not obey the command of King Ahasuerus delivered by the eunuchs. What are we going to do? What's our game plan? In the presence of the king and the princes, Memucan said this. By the way, one of my sources, interesting enough, said there's extra biblical literature to prove that Memucan had trouble at home. And he naturally would use this as an opportunity to give his wife a message indirectly stamped with the signet of the king's ring. And so he said, Queen Vashti has wronged not only the king, but all the princes and all the peoples who are in all the provinces of King Ahasuerus. I would say that's a little overreaction, wouldn't you? But he says it nevertheless. The queen's conduct will become known to all the women, causing them to look with contempt on their husbands, saying, King Ahasuerus commanded Queen Vashti to be brought into his presence, and she didn't come. You see, the fear, obviously, is that before long, all women will be doing what Queen Vashti has done, and the men will lose control of their wives. And this day, the ladies of Persia and Media who have heard of the queen's conduct will speak in the same way to all the king's princes. And there will be plenty of contempt and anger. Can't you hear this all men's gathering as they are all agree? Yeah, that's right, man. My wife's like that. Man, she hears about Vashti. She's going to go nuts. She's already a rebel, but she's going to get absolutely out on and on and on. And finally, he's got the king all ready for his suggestion. If it pleases the king, let a royal edict be issued by him. And let it be written in the laws of the Medes and the Persians. Remember, that's the law that's never changed. So that it cannot be repealed that Vashti should come no more into the presence of King Ahasuerus. Now, that was his right. He certainly had the right to say, that's it, curtains. You've seen the last of me, lady. You're gone. So directly, this edict had to do with his own home and his own marriage. But he goes further. Let the king give her royal position to another who is more worthy than she. Now, right about now, you're probably thinking, what in the world does all of this have to do with righteous things? I mean, I am trying to find Esther in this book, and I can't find. All I've got is a banquet and a king and more than 6 months of drinking and display of carnal appetites. And wait a minute. Remember what we said? God not only moves in mysterious ways, he moves in mundane days. His hand is not removed from this scene. Did you notice what I just read? Vashti will be gone, and let the king give her position to another more worthy than she. Enter Esther. But what you have to remember is that Esther doesn't have the foggiest idea of this little chamber of men with their little minds working out their little frustrations regarding their own homes. Esther is about her business, living her life just like your daughter and mine, or your son and mine, or you and I are living our lives today, knowing nothing of a chamber where they are meeting, that will have something to do, quite possibly, with our entire future. This is the beauty of the Christian life. This is the wonder of God's sovereignty. He works in these remarkable ways, moving and pushing and changing minds until he brings even, let me say it, out of the most carnal and secular of settings, a decision that will set our course anew. We're going to see that all the way through this book, and I love it. So little is said of this. We live in such an ultra-Christian mentality that we think God is asleep when it comes to nations. Or God is out of touch when it comes to carnal banquets. Or God wrings his hands when it comes to godless rulers who make decisions that are so unfair. In fact, so rash and even stupid. Trust me. God is at work even in an ancient scene like Persia. Look at verse 20. They go a little further in the edict than I think would be practically possible to require. When the king's edict, which he shall make, is heard throughout all his kingdom, great as it is, then all women will give honor to their husbands, great and small. I'm not sure about that. And this word pleased the king and the princes, and the king did as Memucan proposed. He sent letters to all the king's provinces, to each province according to its script, and to every people according to their language. Notice what it says. Every man shall be the master in his own house and the one who speaks in the language of his own people. He'll be in charge and he will speak for the family. Now I want to ask you a question. Since when did a letter from the king make any wife submissive? Okay? I'm all for submission, as long as it's biblical kind of submission. I'm all for the husband being the leader of the home, as long as it's God's kind of leader, set forth in Scripture, not some wild, fundamentalistic concept of leadership and submission. I'm all for those roles, and I believe in them, and I preach them every chance I get. But the perversion of such, or the requirement of such, always amazes me. Since when did legislation bring about submission? Certainly from some king no one had ever met, or very few of them. Nevertheless, it goes out, and the plan begins to unfold. Back to Alexander White. Let us take heed to note that the sacred writer's whole point is this, that the divine hand was, all the time, overruling Ahasuerus's brutality, Vashti's brave womanliness, and Esther's beauty. And her elevation into Vashti's vacant seat, all this, more than all this, to work together for the deliverance and the well-being of the remnant of Israel that still lay dispersed in the vast empire of Persia. Wow, is that great? God's heart is on his people, a remnant in Persia, away from Zion. He must preserve them from extinction. That requires decisions from the top, and that requires one of his people to be there, namely Esther, who will someday be sitting beside Ahasuerus, whom she doesn't even know today. After these things, the next chapter begins. For a moment, if you will allow me, put your index finger here at Esther 2 and turn ahead to Proverbs chapter 21. Job, Psalms, Proverbs 21. There it is. Verse 1. Here is a verse that is seldom mentioned, but it needs to be underscored today. The king's heart is like channels of water in the hand of the Lord. He turns it wherever he wishes. Beautiful. Here's King Ahasuerus, who has written on the stones that have been unearthed, the king of the world. And all he is a little tributary in the hands of Almighty God. He will move his heart wherever he, capital H, wishes. And I got news for all of us in case we've forgotten. God is in no hurry. You've discovered that, haven't you? You know, we all think if God's in this, he'll change things. Like within an hour or so. Certainly by sundown. Absolutely by the end of the week. No. I've said nothing about timing. God does not go by the human clock. Compared to the works of mankind, God is extremely deliberate and painfully slow. He moves ever so slowly. I'm not original in this, but God's wheels grind slowly and exceedingly fine. Don't worry. Get a big picture today. Put your anxieties on hold. God is at work. If he is able to move the heart of the king like little channels and of water coming from the reservoir, then believe me, he's able to reshape and rechannel lives that right now you think are long gone, lost, and calling their own shots. No, not at all. Now, Esther chapter 2. Quickly now, back to Esther chapter 2. After these things, that's enough to make you go back to sleep. Having done all of this, we're back to the palace. So what? After what things? Oh, wait a minute. When you read your Bibles, pay attention to little particles, to opening lines, to that which the average reader would say, let's get on to what's exciting. Pause and look. I did that. I've been studying this for some time, and I found that after these things is pregnant with meaning. It is full of truth. Remember what I told you to put on the back burner in chapter 1? In the third year of his reign. Now, when I read after these things, I thought, well, fourth year of his reign. How about the end of the third year of his reign? And I began to read through the chapter, and I didn't find any help until I came to verse 16 of chapter 2, where Esther, who wins the Miss Persia contest, Esther is taken to King Ahasuerus to his royal palace in the 10th month, which is the month Tebeth, in the 7th year of his reign. You telling me 4 years have gone by in between chapters 1 and 2? So I thought, what happened during those 4 years? Learn a little history. Ahasuerus, also known as King Xerxes, reigned, and you count backwards because it's B.C., from 486 to 465 B.C. 486 to 465. The events of chapter 1 must have happened 483, because it's in the third year. The events of chapter 2 must have occurred 479, since it's 7 years from when he began, right? What happened in 480, 479? Well, that's a great question. I'm glad you asked. History books tell us that this particular king, whom the books call Xerxes, and I quote, made an ambitious but disastrous attempt to conquer Greece. He returned defeated. So, after these things, he led an expedition to wipe out this growing giant on the surface, Greece, and he was defeated. And like a dog that's been whipped, he tucked his tail between his legs and went yiping back to Susa, the capital, lonely. And he opened the doors of the palace. And there was no lovely wife to greet him with arms outstretched. no comforting words of understanding. For the first time, he has been defeated on the battlefield. There's nothing good on the stove in the kitchen, and he's lonely.
1: Xerxes returned from his greatest defeat to an empty palace, a king that was powerful beyond measure, but he was profoundly alone. It's a reminder that position and possessions never fill the hollow places that only God can reach. 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
8: Hey, good morning. Psalms 19, verse 14 says, "May the words of my mouth and the meditation of my heart be pleasing in your sight, O Lord, my rock and my redeemer." 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Of course, we love to worship in church with other believers. Amen. But worship can never be compartmentalized to fit just into church once a week. Worship involves every aspect of our life, correct? That's why it's so important for us to tune the words of our mouths and the motives of our hearts to God's will and work. Then private worship, whether alone, in quiet, or in a group of Christians, it becomes the tuning time for our hearts and lives so that our public worship, our lives lived out in the world, will play that beautiful song of God to a world who has not yet really heard it. So we're believing for that challenge in your life to be activated today.
9: If you want a child who is a grief and a rebel and a sorrow and a disaster and a disgrace and a humiliation and a user and a shame, then don't do anything. But if you'll discipline that child, set a standard, live by the standard, discipline to the standard, your children will love you, delight in you, and comfort your heart.
10: Welcome to Grace to You with John MacArthur on KFIA, The Word. What do children need most? A good education? Positive encouragement? Freedom to express themselves? Unconditional love? Yeah, those are all good things, even necessary things, but none of them addresses the most important issue for parents, namely, raising your kids so that as much as it can depend on you, they'll commit their lives to Christ. Find out what it takes to be the parent God wants you to be. John's lesson is directed at anyone who is a mom or dad or anyone preparing to be one. The lesson is titled, Shade for Our Children. So open your Bible to the book of Ephesians and follow along as John begins the lesson.
9: Open your Bible, if you will, to Ephesians chapter 6. Ephesians chapter 6, verse 4. The verse says, "And fathers, or better, parents, do not provoke your children to anger, but bring them up in the discipline and instruction of the Lord." An old Chinese proverb says this: one generation plants the trees, and another gets the shade. You and I are still living in the shade of some trees that were planted by our parents and grandparents and great-grandparents. We are shaded to some degree by their moral standards, their spiritual commitment, their value system, their sense of right and wrong, their commitment to duty. We are shaded by what our parents and grandparents planted. The question that faces us today is, what kind of trees are being planted today to shade the future generation from what may well be the blistering heat of an antichrist-dominated world? Are we planting anything, or are we leaving our children totally exposed Well, Scripture is certainly clear when it speaks of our responsibility to our children. God has set the standards. And any mother knows that children are supposed to be a blessing. And they are usually when they arrive. There are some mothers who don't want them at all, and so they have them aborted. There are some mothers who, even having given birth to them, don't want them, so they dump them in a trash bin or give them away. And there are most mothers who want them at first, and then after a few years aren't sure they want them anymore. Children are supposed to be a blessing. Children are supposed to be a joy. Children are supposed to be a benediction from the Lord to grace our lives with fulfillment and meaning and happiness and satisfaction. They are given for our joy, and yet they turn out to be heartbreak upon heartbreak upon heartbreak. Left exposed to this world and unshaded by the proper kind of protection, they will indeed break your heart. Now, how is it that with God's purpose, the children are to bring us joy and happiness, contentment, satisfaction, and love, that instead they become a heartbreak? Marriages and families in our time tend to be war zones, disaster areas. Homes aren't havens. There isn't peace and joy and contentment and bliss, rather conflict. Intimidation, estrangement, and a generation of people being raised today exposed rather than shaded by any kind of proper God-ordained standard of living. Now we need to go back to our text to find out how to raise that child right. Let me read you the first three verses. Children, obey your parents in the Lord, for this is right. Honor your father and mother, which is the first commandment with a promise that it may be well with you and that you may live long on the earth. Now, the first thing he says, and I'm only going to briefly mention it, is that children are called to obey and honor. Obey is the act, honor is the attitude. So what we want out of children is obedience and honor. They need to learn attitudinally to honor their parents and, in terms of action, to obey their parents. Children develop in four areas, and it's indicated to us in Luke 2:52. Jesus grew in wisdom, stature, favor with God and man, right? Wisdom, that's mentally. Stature, that's physically. Favor with God, that's spiritually. And man, that's socially. Mentally, physically, spiritually, socially, children develop. When they come into the world, they are undeveloped. They have to be taught to obey, for this is right. And God gave this commandment and put a promise in it for long life. If they would have the right attitude, honor means the spirit of obedience. Obedience means the act of obedience. They are to honor their parents, which means they have such respect for them, they want to do what is right, and then they're to do what is right. But they aren't going to do that automatically. They have to be trained to do that. The key, of course, is the Lord Jesus Christ and the Spirit-filled life, even for a child. Children need to be under the control of the Holy Spirit, but they need to be taught that by their parents. We have a tremendous task at hand. And if you don't teach your children to honor and obey you, then your children will break your heart. Proverbs tells you what'll happen. And I won't look up all the verses, I'll just give you the list. Proverbs says, if you don't do this, if you don't discipline your child and raise your child properly, he will be a grief to his mother, a rebel to his father, a sorrow to his father, a disaster to his father, a disgrace to his parents, a humiliation to his parents, a user of his parents. And then look at chapter 29, verse 15. The rod and reproof give wisdom, but the child who gets his own way brings shame to his mother. He'll shame you. He'll be an embarrassment to you. How are you going to take that little savage, as cute and cuddly as he is or she is, and guarantee that this one is going to be a joy to you? Here's the principle stated in verse 4. Negatively, do not provoke your children to anger. Positively, bring them up in the discipline and instruction of the Lord. That's it. It isn't that complicated. You don't have to be a child psychologist to figure it out. You don't have to go to 1,000 seminars and buy all the books on the shelf. It is not that difficult. Notice verse 4. The word fathers there is patera. It normally is used for the male head of the family, but sometimes is used of parents. That's how it's translated, for example, in Hebrews 11:23, where it talks about the parents of Moses. It includes, of course, the idea of the father's headship, but also of the mother's partnership. And really, we should translate it that way here. Verse 1 says, children, obey your parents, and implied in verse 4, and parents, do this with your children. So he's talking to mothers and fathers, and he's giving them the responsibility together. That's the partnership. They do it together. Proverbs 4:3 brings the father and the mother together in the instruction of the children. Both have to be involved in that mental, physical, social, spiritual development. So both parents are involved. Both parents. Now what do they do? Negatively. Do not provoke your children to anger. That's the negative thing. You say, well, what does that mean? Don't make them mad? Well, yes, but it means more than that. The word provoke, used only twice, has the idea of irritating them. It has the idea of making them intensely angry underneath, exasperating them, embittering them, disheartening them. So they become frustrated, angry. How do you do that? How do you provoke your children to that kind of anger? Let me give you some ways so you can avoid them. One, by overprotection. You want to really frustrate your child? Fence them in. Don't trust them. Don't give them enough opportunity to develop their own independence so they can find out who they are. You want to really frustrate them? Don't let them take any risks. And you'll create an angry mood, especially when they compare themselves with what other children are allowed to do. They need to be themselves. They're people. They're persons there. They need to express themselves little by little by little. They need to learn to face life on their own. Give them that rope. Let them do that. They'll learn, and they'll learn the best way they learn, by hitting the wall now and then. But if you overprotect them, you'll exasperate them. And an exasperated child is an angry child, and an angry child isn't going to have a loving relationship with his parents. Secondly, another way to provoke your child to wrath is by favoritism. Favor one child over the other. That is very frustrating. Don't ever compare your children. You want to see the tragedy of that? Read again the story of Jacob and Esau. Don't compare your children with each other. Each is unique, each a gift from God, each to be loved and beloved because they are special. Another way to exasperate your children is by pushing achievement. Push them in the area of achievement. Just keep pushing and pushing and pushing until they never have a sense of having accomplished anything. Nothing is ever enough. If they get C's, you demand B's. They get B's, you demand A's. They get A's, you demand all A's. And they can't satisfy you. Some parents literally crush their children with pressure. School, sports, academic achievement, music, whatever it is. The child gets very, very bitter. Another way you can exasperate your child is by overindulgence. Give them everything they want, and you know what? If they don't get the next thing they want, they get angry. Have you noticed that? Have you noticed that at Christmas when they get way more than they can possibly get, that when some other kid picks up one thing that they've got out of a dozen, they get angry? That'll just move on into adulthood. Overindulgence leads to anger when they don't get what they want. And then when they grow up and they get in an environment where they work and they're paid by somebody else and it's not mom and dad anymore and you got to earn what you get and they don't get what they want, they get so angry they'll hurt to get it, even kill to get it, steal to get it. Another way to make an angry, bitter child is by discouragement. Just remind them all the time they'll never amount to anything. Just remind them all the time that they're not any good, they're useless, they're in the way. Don't give them any rewards, don't give them any approval. Don't do any nice things for them. Don't honor them. You'll destroy their initiative. You'll destroy their incentive. You'll destroy their motivation. Another way to provoke your children to anger is to make them feel like an intrusion in your life. fail to sacrifice for them. Leave them all the time. Make them fend for themselves. Make them fix their own meals. Make them clean their own room. Make them buy their own stuff. Make them take care of their own deals. Get their own transportation. Don't take them places because you can't be bothered. Don't let them get in your way because you got to do your stuff. Have them become slaves around the house to do all your work. Make no sacrifice for them and they'll resent you. Another way to provoke your children to wrath is by failing to allow them to grow up. By not letting them make mistakes, not letting them goof up. Have you ever been at a table where some kid spilled milk and you thought the parents had just seen the Holocaust? Such an unbelievable overreaction. Or when some little kid gives a stupid idea and you say, boy, that's a stupid idea. Now, wait a minute. Let them share some of their ridiculous ideas and not be condemned. Don't expect perfection, just progress. You can also exasperate your children by neglect. By neglect. The story of Absalom is probably the story of neglect, as sad as any I know of. I remember a youth pastor friend of mine overheard his little boy in the backyard talking to the friend next door. The friend next door said, I'm going to the park with my dad. And this youth pastor's little boy said to his friend, oh, my dad doesn't have time to go to the park with me. He's too busy with other people's children. Just shattered him, changed the framework of his life. I tell people all the time, you know, I've had a deal with my two sons. Both my boys went through school playing baseball, and the simple deal was, I go to your games, you come to my sermons. It's the way it goes. I'll be a part of your life, you be a part of my life. It's not that complicated. Don't neglect them. I believe it's the greatest sin today. Just neglect your kids. Just leave them alone. And it's a throwaway child. Be involved in their lives. Another way that you can provoke them to anger is by bitter words and physical cruelty. Physical cruelty ought to be obvious. Bitter words might not be as obvious. Your tongue is so much sharper than a child's that you can use ridicule, sarcasm. You can slice them up with your tongue because of your superior vocabulary, just like you can beat them up because of your superior strength. You realize that we say things to our kids that we wouldn't say to another human being on the face of the earth, except our wives or our spouse. We would never say the things we say to our children, probably not even those things to our spouse. That should not be. That should not be. A wife who refuses to submit to her husband in love as to Christ will destroy the whole authority submission principle in the child's life. A husband who refuses to love his wife as Christ loved the church will destroy the authority submission principle in the child's life. The family just needs to be what God says it to be. Husband loves wife. Wife submits to husband in love. Those two love each other. Those two raise the children in the things of Christ. They don't provoke them to anger. In the end, the child is the blessing, the joy, the comfort, the consolation that God intended. One other simple thing. You need to set an example and live it. Someone wrote, if a child lives with criticism, he learns to condemn. If a child lives with hostility, he learns to fight. If a child lives with ridicule, he learns to be shy. If a child lives with shame, he learns to feel guilty. If a child lives with tolerance, he learns to be patient. If a child lives with encouragement, he learns confidence. If a child lives with praise, he learns to appreciate. If a child lives with fairness, he learns justice. If a child lives with security, he learns to have faith. If a child lives with acceptance and friendship, he learns to find love in the world. We don't want to provoke our children to anger, to bitterness, discouragement. What do we want to do? Let's go to the positive. Raise them up. Bring them up in the discipline and instruction of the Lord. That's very simple, isn't it? The discipline and instruction of the Lord assumes the Scripture. The law of the Lord, Deuteronomy 6. Meditate on it all the time. Teach it to your children. This idea of discipline is an interesting word. The word discipline, paideia, means to rear a child. And it implies training. And training is an interesting concept. Let me see if I can give you a definition. Training means rules and regulations enforced by rewards and punishment. That's training. Rules and regulations enforced by rewards and punishment. That's what you have to do with a child. You say, here's the standard. We set it. We follow it, setting an example. We hold you to it. If you meet it, we reward you. If you violate it, we punish you. Plain and simple. Plain and simple. Discipline, then, is training by rules and regulations enforced by rewards and punishment. And we have to do that. We say, here's God's standard of right behavior. We will live it, mom and dad, that's the example, and we will hold you to it and reward you when you follow it, punish you when you don't. But what about the word instruction? That's obvious. That simply means teaching with warning in view. The word is admonition, verbal instruction with a view of judgment. We warn you. That's teaching with teeth in it. If you keep doing that, there's going to be consequence. Susanna Wesley, the mother of 17, including both John and Charles Wesley, once wrote, "The parent who studies to subdue self-will in his child works together with God in the renewing and saving of a soul. The parent who indulges self-will does the devil's work, makes religion impractical, salvation unattainable, and does all that in him lies to drown his child, soul and body forever." End quote. Now, God forgives our mistakes. We make mistakes with our children. But if the general format is right, we have a standard. We live by that standard. We hold you to that standard. And all of this in an environment where mom and dad love each other and love you. You've got the makings of godly children. A mother might look back at her life and say, if I could do it over again, how would I change it? Maybe some of you could identify with this mother who said, I would love my husband more in front of my children. I would laugh with my children more at my mistakes and joys. I would listen more, even to the littlest child. I would be more honest about my own weaknesses, never pretending perfection, admitting I was wrong. I would pray differently for my family. Rather than focusing on them, I'd focus on me. I would do more things together with my children. I would do more encouraging. I would bestow more praise. I would pay more attention to little things, deeds and words of thankfulness. I would share God more intimately out of every ordinary thing of every day. I would move toward God.
10: You're listening to Grace to You, the Bible teaching ministry of John MacArthur. Today's lesson is titled, Shade for Our Children. Now, along the lines of providing shade for our children, John taught and wrote for decades about the home and parenting and the things that threaten the fabric of the family. And the assaults on the family seem to have become more depraved than ever. And that's because it is our children who are clearly in the world's crosshairs. Here's what John had to say about that.
11: Yeah, it really isn't anything new. You go back to Deuteronomy, and God warned parents to teach his law, his word, to their children. Why? Because the enemy, Satan himself, and all his accommodating minions, obviously go after the most vulnerable. That's an obvious strategy. And so we're not surprised at that. But in our particular culture today, the assault on children is not subtle. It's not hidden. It's not discreet. It's open, blatant hostility in ways that are just beyond comprehension. How could you convince a generation of children that a man can become a woman or a woman become a man or a man can be pregnant? And if you say a man can't be pregnant, that's hate speech. I mean, it's so irrational. It's so wrong. You would think nobody would try to make it convincing, but that's not the way it works. The popular culture has turned on young people with an unimaginable barrage of destructive assaults. And the kids are vulnerable. I mean, they're very vulnerable, particularly when things like this are influenced by media personalities and by teachers in their schools. And it raises the stakes of what parenting has to do. And I think it really makes the issue of a stay-at-home mom compelling.
12: Hmm.
11: You have to protect your kids 24/7. You can't leave them to their own devices. And you can't expect that they can navigate the lies that are everywhere around them.
12: That's right. And friend, to help you strategize and arm yourself for the fight that's coming to your family, really the fight that's already here, let me recommend John's book called The War on Children. 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Remember, Grace to You television airs this Sunday on DirecTV Channel 378. And be back next week as John MacArthur begins a series on the incredible blessings you have in Christ, titled Richer Than You Think. It's another half hour of unleashing God's truth one verse at a time on Monday's Grace to You.
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3: Hey, good morning. Psalms 25, verse 14 through 15 says, "The Lord confides in those who fear him. He makes his covenant known to them. My eyes are ever on the Lord, for only he will release my feet from the snare." It's Matthew here on 710 AM and 105.7 FM. The Word. I have a precious little daughter. She is 6.5 years old. She's got bright golden blonde hair, and her name is Ruby, and she loves bonding with daddy. But sometimes, you know, we have a lot of fun together, but there's sometimes when I have to correct her, and boy, does that bring her down. She gets extremely disappointed. She sometimes will well up into tears because she doesn't want her daddy to be disappointed in her. But I have to constantly remind her, just because I correct you doesn't mean I don't love you and I wouldn't lay down my life for you. But sometimes daddy's got to correct you. And I think that's the same with our relationship with God. Sometimes he has to correct us, but that doesn't mean he doesn't unconditionally love us forever and ever.
4: Love God and then love others, because if I'm loving him, that's going to come out of me, because I'm not going to be all centered on myself. I'm going to be able to see them, love them, talk about this God who's changing me even in the moment, because I need him right now because I'm overwhelmed. And so I have to go back all the time to just, what did Jesus say? The two greatest commandments, just to love him and love others.
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5: We have Andrea Griffith back with us today, which is going to be another great day.
6: Yeah, yesterday was awesome.
5: Wasn't she was talking her story about... like, wow. If you didn't hear yesterday,
6: go back and watch.
5: Go back and listen.
6: I said watch, you said listen. You can do both or either or, but let's jump in and talk to Andrea.
5: Well, I love even the beginning on week one, day one, you have a Tim Keller quote that says, "For Jesus to be the center of your life, it means he is in control. Yeah. You no longer desire to independently run your own life, but you surrender your whole self to Jesus and to following his lead." Yeah. And I think that's making Jesus the center of it all. Like he loves you. He's with you. He's in control. And so for me, each morning, it's like, Jesus, I give you it all. Yeah. Give you my everything. I can't do any of this apart from you. Yeah. And I love the scriptures, not just one little verse. It's meaty, you know, okay. I can underline some things. Yeah. And one of the questions I ask and you ask at the end is, what takes center stage in my life? Mm-hmm. I was asking as a listener, let me ask you that. What takes stage? What's at the center of your life? And one of the things I put to know what's forefront in your mind is, what do you worry about the most?
6: Yeah.
4: Yeah. And there's so many things. I mean, whatever takes center stage, it can be 1,000 different
5: yes.
4: things. A lot of times I find it's just myself. I'm taking center stage.
5: Yeah.
4: Like,
5: yeah.
4: How do I take care of myself? You know, what are my thoughts today? I'm taking center stage, and I desperately want it to be Jesus. But because I'm human, I'm going to be fighting that until I eventually get to heaven one day. It's that it's a daily struggle. It's a moment by moment choice.
6: Well, is centered, is that like where you would start with these three, or does it matter?
4: It doesn't matter. You could start with any of them.
5: The next, another one is called chosen.
6: Let's
5: to
6: talk.
5: Know God and make him known.
6: Let's talk chosen.
4: I don't know if you guys were here, but my earliest memories are of being a kid wanting to be chosen for something, whether it was on the playground.
5: Yeah. Come on, share the story. The beginning of this is so good.
4: So I remember I'm a little bit like you, Anne. I was never as good as you in gymnastics and things like that, but I love to run track. I did gymnastics. I've always kind of been active. Like, I just have to move. And so I remember.
5: I bet you were great.
4: Just as little 8-year-old Andrea on the playground, I just wanted to be known as somebody who was really could run fast on that playground. And so it mattered, like, what shoes I had. It mattered what clothes I had. And I remember we'd always.

0: play Red Rover in the school recess time. Did you
1: guys? Oh, we did too.
0: Okay.
1: Explain what that is.
0: Yeah, because I don't know that they do it anymore. I think it's kind of dangerous. Really.
1: Teachers would ban that.
0: I think so too. So all the kids would get in a line and they'd hold hands and there'd be a row of kids on one side and a row of kids way away on the other side. And you sing out, Red Rover, Red Rover,
1: send Andrea right over.
0: And so that would be my chance. I'd let go of the hand that I'm holding and I would sprint across just as fast as I could go. And the goal was to break the hands that are, not break the hands, but break the bond.
1: Yeah, you break through.
0: Break through the chain. Being held, yeah. But they would never pick you if they thought you couldn't break it, if they thought you were a wimp. And I mean, look at me. I'm not very big. And so I always felt I had to prove myself so that I could be chosen. But the sad thing in life is I don't know that I ever really outgrew it. Like, I'm 55 and I still deal with those kinds of things.
1: We all want to be chosen.
0: Yes. And it took me a long time. I had to be taught that that's actually okay. Like, it's a creation longing that God has put in the hearts of every one of us, whether it's to be seen or loved or to have purpose or meaningful work. Those are God-given things. And I used to just beat myself up that I had those desires, but to learn, no, those are creation desires. That was the world I was created to live in. It's not the world I live in. I live in a broken world because of the fall. But in Jesus, all of that is redeemed. Jesus does see me. Jesus has chosen me as his child, as a person that he set his grace on, his forgiveness on. He has chosen me in all the right ways. So when I'm not chosen in the world, how can I choose to put on the lens that God has chosen me? And his choosing, it trumps everything else.
2: Yeah, and it's something, you know, like you said, do we ever outgrow it? No.
0: No, I don't.
2: We really
0: think
2: don't.
0: So.
2: I literally spoke a few days ago at a men's retreat and told a story. I won't go into it. I've told it here before, but basically how I, as a dad, stood up for a little boy. I think he was about 10, maybe he's 11 at my son's school, who was never chosen. He was the kid that people made fun of. Mm. And I tell this beautiful story how I didn't realize it, but when I stood up for him, he went home and told his mom that Mr. Wilson. So I heard later that it meant so much to him. Yeah. Well, I tell that story and this guy comes up in this men's retreat of these guys I've never met and probably never see again. And he walks up and he goes, I'm Timmy. Cause the boy's name was Timmy. Not that he's Timmy. Right. He just goes, I'm Timmy. And he has tears in his eyes. Wow. He goes, nobody ever chose me.
0: Wow.
2: And he's 40 years old now, and he still feels it.
0: Yeah.
2: We don't outgrow it.
0: Yeah.
2: So we need a truth that says there is one, actually the king of the universe.
0: Exactly.
2: Sees you, chooses you, loves you, approves of you, even though some guy or some gal may never.
0: Yeah.
2: But yeah, that chosen truth, it has to center us. I mean, the two come together, don't they?
1: Yeah. Well, I'm even thinking of my dad who was, I think he was 90 when he moved into an assisted living, and he would eat at the same table with the same men every single meal, 3 meals a day. And I would sit and eat with him when I was there. And these guys were doctors, lawyers, like incredible business, very, very successful people. And my dad was as well. But now they are no longer chosen. Very few people come to visit them. Most of their friends have passed away.
0: Yeah.
1: And I was thinking to myself one time when I was there, I thought, if you don't know who you are and who God is, you come into this stage of life, just like the beginning stages of life as kids or teenagers wanting to be chosen. And they're asking the question, I don't know who I am apart from this incredible career that I had or without my spouse, or now that my health is failing. I think we can get older and it's even more important the older we get.
0: I agree. So many things are stripped away from us.
1: Mm-hmm.
0: But in a way, if we can see it right, it's a gift because we're left with the only identity that matters.
1: Yeah.
0: And Dave just said it, child of the King.
1: Yes.
0: Child of the King. And I wish I had learned this sooner. Mm. And it's not that I've learned it perfectly now. Like, I still have to do this. You know, I still have to say, okay, they rejected me. They are not coming back to our church anymore. We got that email.
2: Yeah.
0: But God has chosen me, because I think I lived so long out of an identity of trying to be chosen or wanted or seen or valued. Yes. And the whole time God was saying, I give you all of that.
1: I pick you.
0: Yes.
1: I already picked you.
0: Yes.
1: Yes.
0: I see you. You are valuable to me. And so if I'll move over and like put on the lens of the gospel, put on the lens of what God says instead of what I'm saying to myself or I'm hearing other people saying, there's just such freedom in that.
2: I mean, that concept though, of what you just said, and I think there's a sense that and maybe I'm going to exaggerate, but the three of us, I hope, understand the chosen, that we are chosen by the King of Kings, and it gives us a security. I don't think a lot of people, you have to meditate on that. You have to, this study, you have to study it. It isn't one sermon at church and the pastor says that and you go, I got it.
0: Yeah.
2: It has got to be driven in over and over, because the thing I've noticed, everybody knows this, the older you get, the less you get chosen.
0: Yeah.
2: Some were never chosen, others lose that.
1: And I think
2: you have to have a foundation that says, you know what, it's not about whether I'm chosen by another human.
0: Right.
2: I am chosen. And actually, at any age, I walk in a room and I have a lot to give because I'm secure in my identity.
0: Yeah.
2: Now I'm not begging you to see me and choose me. Yes. I've got it, and I can choose you.
1: Love you and see you.
0: Yes.
2: Yeah, I mean, I think, you know, you talk about your dad at that lunchroom. Mm-hmm. All those attorneys and doctors and surgeons who don't know who they are anymore, they sat at her dad's table because all he did was say, hey, man, you guys are awesome. Tell me about your life. Tell me about, he asked question after question. They gravitate because he had a sense that he knew who he was, and it wasn't about him proving anything. It was about bringing life out of these other people. That's who I want to be.
0: Yeah.
2: I want people coming to me because I'm secure enough to go, it's not about me. It's about you. And I want to point you to him, because once you know him, you'll be like me. You'll be helping others.
0: Yeah.
1: And I think too, as a listener, here's my question for you. What's your thought life like about yourself? What's your self-talk? Mm. Because that is a good reflection on how you feel about, I guess, yourself, but really what God thinks. And I don't know, Andrea, you've mentioned it. My self-talk was, I'm a failure. I'm not seen.
0: Yeah.
1: And that's not what God says.
0: Right.
1: I'm not, he's like, you are chosen. Like just that. You are chosen.
0: Yeah.
1: I love you. I died for you. And so to take those thoughts captive and not entertain those thoughts, it's big. And you've done that through these scriptures, through the questions that you ask. Aww. Jesus is helping to heal us through what you've done.
0: Praise God.
2: Talk about this subtitle here.
0: Chosen to know God and to make him known. So I so agree with you, Dave. It's not that a pastor says it one time or I hear it one time or even I read one verse that I get it. I have to be in the scripture and choosing to believe it over and over again. And I think I was just so desperate. I've told you my past. I've shared with you my past. And so the things I did, the things that I thought, the things I believed were so negative and so detrimental that I needed God's word so desperately.
1: Me
0: and
1: too.
0: I needed it every day. Like it wasn't, I just couldn't read it one time and be like, I'm good. I got this. I needed it desperately every day. And so for me to really believe that God has invited me to know him, he wants to be this father who loves me, who's intimately acquainted with all my ways. Like I've got to stay in the word to keep believing that.
1: Yeah.
0: And then to say, and this God who's saved and changed and has forgiven me and continues to forgive me every day, he wants you to know him too. Mm. So to know God and then to get to make him known to others who are walking in darkness or suffering or just lost or just caught. I just had lunch Sunday with a lady who's recovering from anorexia. Mm-hmm. And, you know, she was telling me all her self-talk and all the different things she's had to go through. And you're like, there's a God who wants to shine light into that and change the neural pathways that we have created.
1: Yeah.
0: Because of our past or because of our wrong thoughts. His word overrides those things.
1: It changes it.
0: It does.
1: Changes us, literally.
0: Yeah. If we'll take the time to be in it and believe it and then fight for that truth.
2: And in some ways, you know, I'm guessing you have a similar history with crew and even family life. That's the purpose of life. I think every second of every day, I'm either getting to know God or making him known.
0: Yes.
2: Getting to know him or making him known.
1: It's
2: why we're on the planet.
1: Yeah. Which takes us to your third study. It's called Living in God's Compelling, Unavoidable Summons.
0: Yeah.
1: And we have a few minutes left. How would you summarize this study?
0: So I really wanted Called to be kind of the indicatives that God has done for us rather than the imperatives, what we must now do for God. Because I feel like if you really get those, what God has done, what we do will really flow out of that. But if you just focus on what we have to do for God, I will run myself into the ground. I'll throw myself off a cliff for God. I'll try to be God, not knowing I'm trying to be God, but trying to meet everybody's needs everywhere. But if I'm living out of, no, God has called you to grace and to peace and to forgiveness so that you can now forgive, so that you can now overcome that anxiety that we've talked a little bit about. He wants me to have a heart of peace, not a heart of anxiety. So I really wanted to talk about, this is what God has called us to. 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
0: For sure.
2: Be the expert. Tell us.
0: I need to turn that question back to you guys. You guys have been doing this a lot longer than me. I think God really uses just our brokenness. I think God really uses the ways that we have messed up and we've had to seek him out, and he's come in and in his grace, he's healed us. And so he's not calling us to live something out that he hasn't already done in us. And he's so gracious. He does it in us. And then we're able to say, hey, come meet this God who's changed everything about me. This is who I was, and this is what he's been in the process of doing for me. I don't know if that's what you guys have found or not.
1: When we go to a good movie, we're on the way home, and I'm already texting my friends and kids, like, you guys have to go to this movie. And I feel like that when I gave my life to Jesus, like, you guys have to know this God who loves you, sees you, died for you, and has a purpose for your life. Like, you want to share that with people because it's transformed us. There's nothing better for us. It's such a calling, and we're all called to it.
0: Yeah. And even just in your own home with your kids.
1: Yeah.
0: I mean, we start there because they're the ones who see us every day and see us saying, Mom needs God. They're the ones who see us praying out loud in the car.
1: Yes.
0: Because if we don't, we're going to yell and do things, say things we don't want to say. And so we're like, God, I need you right here, right now, in this moment. And just living that out and then passing on to our kids, it's God that we're centered on. Mm-hmm. It's God who's chosen us. And so now we get to live this out, whether that's inviting them home from sports with you, whatever it is, just creating that space so that we can live out the gospel in front of our kids, and they feel safe and free to live it out in front of their friends.
1: I think as moms hear that, you're instantly convicted. Like, that's the place I'm not living it out, you know, because it's so hard. And we all feel that.
0: Yeah.
1: We are all failing.
0: Yes.
1: We're all losing our temper. We're all discouraged. We all feel like we don't have a life at times.
0: Yeah.
1: That's normal. But God's with you.
0: Yeah.
1: I remember my one friend saying, wife said, I just feel like I'm failing every single day. And she said, did you feed your children today? I'm like, yeah.
0: Yeah.
1: She's like, did your kids get dressed? Yeah, she said, you're doing a great job. And she said, did you pray with them ever? I said, I did. I prayed with them last night.
0: Yeah.
1: And she said, wow, look at you. You're discipling them. Like,
0: yes.
1: It started so simple. Pray with them, love them, see them, say I love you. And it's easy to beat ourselves up, but it's an opportunity that God's given us.
2: Here's a final question for you two moms. How do you, as a mom, instill these three concepts in your kids? Mm-hmm. Chosen, centered, and called. Yeah. I mean, what, there's young moms listening going, okay, I want to live this, but man, I'm called to, there's the word, give this to my kids, send them off someday knowing centered, called, and chosen. Mm-hmm. Is there a thought that comes to you to say, okay, I don't need a 3-step formula, but like, of all the things, I think, don't forget this. What would that be?
0: So I just had this conversation with myself the other day because I was feeling so overwhelmed. I mean, I had so much I had to do and I felt like I was just failing in all of it. And I just felt like the Lord said, he's so gracious. I felt like he just said, Andrea, what's the bottom line of it? And I thought about it and just said back to him, you told me it's just to love you. And then to love others, to love him with all my heart, soul, mind, and strength. And then out of that, to love others. And I think that's what centered is. It's how am I loving him today? And am I loving him today? I think that's what chosen is all about, too. It's like, how do I get my mind wrapped around what he's already said, that he's chosen me, that he loves me? And then how do I give that to other people? You know, love God and then love others. Because if I'm loving him, that's going to come out of me because I'm not going to be all centered on myself. I'm going to be able to see them, love them, talk about this God who's changing me even in the moment because I need him right now because I'm overwhelmed. And so I have to go back all the time to just, what did Jesus say? The two greatest commandments, just to love him and love others.
1: And he also said, apart from me, you can do nothing. To me, it's not like, what am I like? Here's my list of discipleship things for my kids. It's like, I need to be abiding and connected to the vine.
0: Yes.
1: And if I am connected to the vine, I'll bear fruit.
0: Yeah.
1: I'm not straining and striving to do it. I just need to keep myself. And it's not easy to be abiding and connected to the vine. That's the desperation part. I can't do it apart from you, Jesus.
0: Cannot.
1: I need you desperately.
0: Yes. Yeah.
1: That's why these tools, Andrea, are just so helpful. Mm-hmm. It helps us to abide in him, to connect to him, and just to know him. And you've done more. You have a new one coming out.
0: I do.
1: And what's this one called?
0: It's called Front Row Resilience.
1: I like it.
0: I haven't felt like I've been a very resilient person, and I feel like life and ministry, you can take a lot of hard knocks.
1: Mm.
0: And I've needed Jesus to be resilient. The subtitle is Your Seat on the Front Row of God's Faithfulness, which just goes back to what you just said. It's just abiding. He is faithful. He knows right where we're living. So he is going to give the grace and the ability to hang in there, be resilient, whether it's being a mom, being a pastor's wife, whatever you're dealing with right now, he gives the grace to help us keep taking that next step forward.
2: Mm. Yeah. And let me end it this way. Moms, I'm looking at you two and every mom listening or watching, you're amazing. Mm. I mean, what you do every single day, just as a husband and a dad watching, at least my wife, It's astounding what you accomplish, what you handle, what you juggle. And I know you look in the mirror and you feel like a failure. You are not a failure. You are making a difference in the world. I just want to applaud you and say, keep going. Yeah. I know when it's hard and you don't feel chosen or centered or called, you want to give up. Don't give up. Your kids, one day, you look back and say, I did pretty good. Because you did. I just want to remind you of that. Because you forgot it all the time. And I just watched there, just stand there and watch and be like, I'm in awe of what you ladies accomplish. Keep going.
0: To me, what I watch my friends and women juggle, you are right.
3: Yes.
0: Whether it's taking care of their own kids, taking care of aging parents, juggling a job, being a mom, loving their husband. Well, I am amazed. Like, my friends run circles at me with all the thing around me, with all the things that they're juggling.
2: Yeah.
0: And you're right. Women can be amazing, leaning on the Lord and saying, God, I can't do it. I need your help for all of these plates that I'm spinning today. Yeah.
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12: 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I did want to take a minute to thank everyone who supported the ACLJ during the Double the Difference drive, the Double Your Impact drive, all those double drives. But now you get a little break as we can just say thank you. It was a great month. And again, to all the members and all the new champions, thank you again so much. Months like this make the whole organization possible. And really, it's because of you. So thank you again so much. Phone lines, like I said, are open at 1-800-684-3110. As we weren't sure what we're going to talk about, more news is coming out of Iran. And it seems like we may be re-entering another conflict. Will the war in Iran resume? Of course, this comes after the ceasefire for a number of weeks now, as the new demands have rolled in from Iran to reopen the Straits of Hormuz, and they are far from ideal.
14: That's right. So the Iranians have now sent a 14-point proposal to end the war to President Trump. It has a 30-day deadline on it. So they're giving the president and the American government, the administration, 30 days to respond to this and to make this happen. And it has no mention of the nuclear program, which is the key sticking point for the United States. That is one of the reasons that this entire conflict began, was over the nuclear program. So there is this main point that they make in this, is that both sides will lift the blockade on the Strait of Hormuz. The United States will withdraw its forces from the Middle East, end all hostilities in the region, including Israel and Lebanon, which is currently in a ceasefire as well. And all sanctions on Iran will be lifted.
12: Oh.
14: The Iranians now seem to think they have the upper hand. This may be because they're starting to see Democrats in Congress say, hey, War Powers Act, you're up on this 60-day deadline, which is creating a little bit of a pushback from the administration.
12: Yeah, we'll get into that in just a little bit, because the president and the administration has sort of doubled down on what could be the resume of this war, or is this a new conflict? We'll debate that coming up in the next segment as we... You think there's probably, you could probably go both ways here. You could have that conversation either way. But certainly President Trump has decided which way he is going to go. Again, Iran's 14-point plan really just saying, give us everything we want in the war. We'll reopen
15: but also you're not going to get anything in return.
14: Exactly, especially with the sanctions part as well, saying, yeah, hey,
15: no
14: you
15: sanctions.
14: Have to lift all sanctions on us. The majority of those sanctions are because of their nuclear program. Now, there's others for human rights, for supporting terrorist organizations, etc., but a vast majority are due to their nuclear adventurism.
15: Yeah. And I want to clarify, in this also had no mention really of any sort of nuke program or uranium or any of the things that are happening.
14: They said actually the opposite. Their foreign ministry spokesperson said that will not be a part of any deal to end this conflict. So clearly they're thinking they have some momentum here, whatever that may mean, maybe because of the political win. That are out, but
15: so what comes next?
14: There we go.
15: What comes next? Where is the move for the Trump administration? What is the move for Iran? If Iran is not in the business of essentially surrendering, does this war kick back off? What do you think? What do you hope happens? 1-800-684-3110. 1-800-684-3110. This after a confusing few weeks, as the president even had to cancel some of his plans on meetings, saying we don't even know who we're meeting with. Are we meeting with low-level officials? What is it? What do you think? Phone lines are open at 1-800-684-3110 to be on the air today, and I'd love to hear from you. Again, thank you again for supporting the work of the ACLJ during the Double the Difference drive. It meant a lot. Got us pretty far. 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
15: 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I see a bunch of you are just joining us right now. President Trump has been given a list of demands, maybe, if I think that's the best way to describe it, from Iran. That is to reopen the Strait of Hormuz completely and what it would look like moving forward, as there is a lot of global pressure to get that done. The same moment we are in the middle of a ceasefire, it's probably it's easy to forget that.
14: Right.
15: That has happened. And we've been in a ceasefire for a number of weeks now. What does that look like moving forward? And I feel like President Trump is at least laying out, I wouldn't even say the breadcrumbs, he's laying out the plan that essentially says, you know, we're about to go back in action.
14: Well, and there's reports that he's frustrated at the inaction on both sides. either get back to the operations or get to the table. Clearly, the Iranians have taken some sort of step back with this latest proposal, also giving a 30-day deadline, now starting to dictate the timeline to the U.S. It does seem that maybe that has stepped back. But I think it could also show us that when the president decided to remove the United States from talks just a few days ago, really a little bit over a week, that when he said, we don't really even know who we are negotiating with, that clearly is a signal that things like this were going to start happening. Now, on the other side of that, the U.S. started an operation helping ships traverse the Strait of Hormuz, especially some American-flagged vessels that have shipping containers that are going through that Strait of Hormuz. Then Iran had struck with a drone attack targeting both a UAE tanker. South Korean government is saying they are investigating what appears to be an attack from the Iranians. So Iran is attacking vessels in the Strait of Hormuz. The United States is saying through Scott Bessent that we actually control this. Now there will be some time to let this unfurl and put this back into perspective. Now I think what you're going to see is what he's referencing is maybe hostilities getting back up to speed, especially with what we're seeing from this type of demand and timeline. Now, back here at home, you have Democrats saying, listen, War Powers Act, you hit 60 days.
15: Yeah, let's back up. So people don't know, with the War Powers Act, President Trump and the administration really had the ability to go and do this without any sort of confirmation, any sort of vote, any sort of authority given. They had the authority to do it temporarily. It's a 60-day essentially window where if you need to go get something done, you can go get it done and handle it and get out. Now, 60 days is almost up. President Trump's got a bit of a caveat to that, and I don't think he's ill-willed or ill-intentioned. I think it's actually probably somewhat accurate, but it may depend on how you read the act itself, how you want to describe it. But 60 days are up from the first day of the engagement, but it's been a number of weeks since there has been. So that one ended.
14: Well, exactly. So the 60 days, and then you have an additional 30 days, so 90 days total, where you can wind down hostilities. The Democrats that are detractors of this operation in Iran are saying, listen, you hit 60 days. We better see this wrapping up now. Now, the administration has the opposite take. They're saying, no, that operation, Operation Epic Fury, for all intents and purposes, ended when we started a ceasefire.
15: And didn't they give this one a new name?
14: Exactly. This is the specifically the shipping route one, I believe, is Operation.
15: It's got a fun one.
14: Freedom of something.
15: Exactly. We'll pull it up.
14: But when you start to look at this, you're talking about, did
15: someone find it for us?
14: Did that happen? Did when a ceasefire happen, even if you don't withdraw everyone, the United States, it seems, did not conduct operations. We did see Iran violating that, shooting drones at Gulf states, at Israel.
15: It's just Project Freedom.
14: Project Freedom is specifically focused on the Strait of Hormuz. So once again, who's right? Now, with a Republican majority, I don't think it matters that much, because who is going to be the ones that would hold an administration accountable? You see all these resolutions they keep trying to pass. They keep failing. If for some reason you start to get poll numbers for people that are nervous in the midterms, you could see people start to peel off and get a resolution passed that is saying the president has gone too far. We need to wrap this up.
15: Yeah, and it's certainly not as popular as it once was to have this kind of ongoing conflict. Again, a lot of people thought when day one you had essentially the destruction of the top leaders in Iran, this could go very quickly. Now, in general, it really still has only gone, you know, a couple months here. We're not talking about a very long-term engagement, but there is hesitancy heading into midterms, as we've seen sort of the polls started to really show where things are going to be heading. So who knows? You may have some Republicans that also decide this is not worth it. The juice is not worth the squeeze. We're not going to. Maybe we'll hold the president's foot to the fire at this point. What do you think? 1-800-684-3110. We got a phone call coming in. Let's go to Dale in California. Dale, you're on the air. Let's give Dale a second here. Dale, you there? Put Dale on hold. Let's see if we can get back to him. I think he's just listening on the radio. The old school way, Will.
14: I hear that. Speaking of old school way, You've got a villain on your shirt today.
15: Oh, yeah, I got Darth Vader.
14: I do want to bring that out.
15: I got Darth Vader. It's May the 4th. And you know what? I have a few Star Wars shirts. This is a very 90s looking one of Darth Vader.
14: So you know, he's the bad guy, right?
15: Yeah, maybe in your version of the story.
14: But, I mean, you know, I think that's everyone's version.
15: I don't know.
14: Rebel Alliance are liberals? Is that what you're saying?
15: He's a strong leader, is what I'm told. You know, at the end of the day, he is the hero of the story.
14: Well, he does, yes. There is redemption.
15: Yeah.
14: Yeah.
15: People always say that. They're like, you know, he's the hero. I was like, yeah. At the end of the day, Tony Soprano loved his son too. Like, you know,
14: after a lot of genocide, actually. I mean, he was blowing up whole planets.
15: Whole planets. Yeah. And then he was like, you know what I don't want you to do is do something to my son. And I kind of could get that. But it is Star Wars Day. I'm excited. We have my kids dressed up, everyone dressed up. It is fun to celebrate something. But remember President Trump? He talked about the leader himself.
14: Yeah, that's right.
15: Let's take a listen. President Trump, this is a flashback bite to just a few months ago.
14: It was October. Yeah.
15: Yeah.
20: We have Darth Vader. You know Darth Vader, right? Darth Vader is a man who, I think he's sitting right. Is that Darth? Stand up, please, Darth Vader. I mean, they call him Darth Vader, but he's actually a very nice person. Russell, vote.
15: Oh, see, I wish we didn't reveal. I like the idea of just... I love that he says Darth Vader, stand up. That is the most President Trump thing. Who was he talking about? It's the head of
14: Russell Vought. He's the director of the Office of Management and Budget.
15: That's right.
14: For the administration. So.
15: Stand up. Darth Vader's here. Darth Vader. All right. We're having a little fun here. Phone lines are open at 1-800-684-3110. We got Dale back. Is he good to go? Dale, California, go ahead.
21: So I wanted to ask why we're having a ceasefire when there's tankers of Iranian oil going along the coastline of Iran and Pakistan, and they're dumping their oil into a refinery either in India or Pakistan, which allows them to get money, which will allow them to build more things. So during a ceasefire, they have money to build more things. They would have money to build a ballistic missile, and I find it hard to believe that they were so dumb that they didn't isolate refined uranium so they could have a nuclear bomb someplace really secretive that no one knows about. So I'm just concerned about that. And when you let your guard down a little bit, then things really happen bad. So,
14: well, Dale, I think to that point, according to the administration, that is not happening. That the Iranian ships are not getting through. They're not going through the coastline. They're not getting to secret places to offload their oil. As a matter of fact, some of the reporting is that they're actually about to be in a bit of a bind because their refineries are about to hit capacity of all the storage that they can have. And then they're going to have to stop production, which causes a whole host of issues when they want to restart that production. So, there has been a lot of propaganda out there. One, you saw even, I think it was Senator Murphy that said something to the effect of like, awesome, when that report that 26 ships had gotten through and people called him out for that. And he's like, what, I can't be sarcastic anymore? It's like, no, but also that story wasn't even true. It came out later that it was just Iranian propaganda. And I think that goes back to a lot of what we've talked about here. This entire conflict is how well the propaganda machine from Iran has permeated the entirety of American society.
15: Oh, yeah. Oh, yeah. I mean, I think it's... We're living in a very different time, everyone. I mean, I'm looking at comments on social media, Instagram, TikTok, everywhere that we are, you know, everywhere where the people are chatting. And it is very interesting to see. Now, somewhat, of course, you could say that's bots. That's not real. I can see the ones that are real, though. You can feel the ones that are real. You can feel how society is reacting. And look, I think there is a reason to question something like a military conflict of this scale. I understand that. I have no problem with debating whether or not we need to be at war with Iran. I believe that originally when we were positioned this, we talked about regime change and all of that. That's where I was more leaning. And then it became a little muddier as time went on. However, that's not really what's happening. You are having, as Will said, Iranian-backed propaganda seep its way in to the mainstream media. You are having the conspiracy theories take over me. I was even watching CNN on the way in. I flipped through all the channels. CNN was saying how the conspiracy theories have taken over the right and the left, and how they're even sitting there going, we don't know what to do. And this was coming from CNN. And I kind of want to go, well, you're part of the problem. But you know what? It is what it is. Phone lines are open at 1-800-684-3110. 1-800-684-3110. 1-800-684-3110. Ann and Gene, stay on hold. We'll get to you. Rick Rennell's joining us in the next segment, and then we'll hop around and get some more calls from around the planet. 1-800-684-3110.
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15: Yep. Welcome back to Seculo. We are going to be taking your calls and comments about this at 1-800-684-3110. And as I teased, also, back half of the show, which some of you don't get on your local, if you're listening to terrestrial radio, you need to be finding us always on ACLJ.org, on YouTube, Rumble, however you get your podcasts. We're there live streaming each and every day, 12 to 1 p.m. Eastern time. And of course, archive later on. If you're listening to this, there's a second half that runs. And that show is going to be, that second half is going to be very interesting. Jeff Balaban is joining us, the head of ACLJ Jerusalem. He is back in Jerusalem. So we're going to discuss how things are looking actually from a standpoint in Israel right now. And then following that, we're going to have on a former Turner executive, currently the chief media officer for Real American Freestyle, Eric Bischoff, who you may know from his time in WCW and the WWE, but is currently has a show that runs on Fox Nation. But we do want to talk about the passing of Ted Turner, because whether you probably agree or disagree with him on his politics, had a gigantic impact, and probably there's at least an argument to be made that we wouldn't be doing this show, this kind of content, if it wasn't for people like him. So we're going to discuss that a little bit later in the second half. That being said, you also have, speaking of media, you have President Barack Obama, former President Barack Obama, making the rounds, talking about the current conversations that are happening. He's, of course, promoting his big, giant Obama Center in, is it in Chicago? Yes, it's in Chicago. That, you know, it's a pretty cool looking structure, very interesting. He's doing a lot. He's finally doing press. You don't see him out there all that much.
23: No.
15: Now he's doing that.
23: Michelle up and not, yeah, up, but not him.
15: And he's out there talking about this. And he started to really have that conversation of what a future relationship with Republicans look like, what the future looks like with conservative media and other, you know, it gets very political, as you'd expect.
23: Yes. I mean, he starts getting into the proper role of the Attorney General. Remember Eric Holder? I mean, his wingman.
15: Let's hear that. This is, again, this is Barack Obama just last night on Stephen Colbert. Again, Stephen Colbert's show wrapping up, by the way, any day now. I think it's the end of the month. But he's having some big guests on, one of them, former President Obama. Take a listen.
24: We're going to have to do some work to return to this basic norm, and we probably now have to codify it. The White House shouldn't be able to direct the Attorney General to go around prosecuting whoever the President wants to prosecute.
25: Right, because technically it's under the executive branch.
24: Technically,
25: the norm is that it's independent.
24: The idea is that the Attorney General is the people's lawyer. It's not the president's consigliere.
25: Right, even when it's Bobby Kennedy.
24: That's Bobby Kennedy. And so two of the core principles of a democracy, we can survive a lot. Bad policy, funky elections, there's a bunch of stuff that, you know, we can overcome. We can't overcome the politicization of the criminal justice system, the awesome power of the state. You can't have a situation in which whoever's in charge of the government starts using that to go after their political enemies.
23: Yeah, I mean, we just did a 600-page report with the DOJ on how just under the Biden administration's 4 years, not as effective as the Obama administration's eight, but under this, just their 4 years, how they how they politicized the justice system to go after their political enemies. Rivalries. And it happened to be pro-lifers and religious people and people of faith, cases that we're still taking all the way to the U.S. Supreme Court as we speak. And so, again,
0: Eric Holder said he was the president's...
23: When you had Eric Holder as the attorney general, this was a guy who, I mean, again, you couldn't have, it's not much closer than Bobby Kennedy being
0: AG. I have to say, at least Colbert brought that up, so you know, it's the people's, you easily forget, John F. Kennedy put his brother.
23: Well, and it's still, I mean, it's not the people's attorney, but it's the people's attorney. Still, it's the executive branch, which is run by the president. The president chooses the attorney general. And again, the way they characterize it is you shouldn't be able to just, you know, criminally investigate whoever you want just because the president wants to. That's sure. Not right. But the president can certainly have input because the people elected the president. They didn't elect the attorney general. The attorney general got confirmed by an elected Senate. So if the president thinks there was wrongdoing in any way, he could certainly recommend that the attorney general have one of their massive investigations team at least take a look. And I don't think that's an abuse of the system. And by the way, when you have statements like this coming out of Eric Holder, remind people way back, oh, this is 13 years ago.
0: Yeah.
23: He had no problem making a statement like this.
0: Yeah, he said, I'm still the president's wingman. Do we have sound? I don't know if we have sound on that. Do we have that? It's a bite? I don't know if it's a bite. We do? Okay,
23: we can pull it up.
0: Okay, yeah, let me know when we have that. But again, saying those famous words, so to reframe it as if historically these roles have not been what President Trump, or like President Trump has remade these roles, is kind of factually inaccurate.
23: Yeah,
0: you know?
23: I think that it's just President Trump talks about it more open. Yeah. So like, whereas Barack Obama is not going to be the one. We always said this during the IRS investigation of the Tea Party groups. We always said Barack Obama is not going to go up there and say, I ordered this. And you're never going to get an email saying from Barack Obama. Now you get email from other officials saying, let's do this for him. Let's do this so we can get jobs inside the administration. We saw that from Lois Lerner. We can get politically appointed jobs. We get better positions. We'll work with the FBI, work with the DOJ because they will like that we are doing this. But you're never going to get, you know, him on the record saying, go and do this. The difference is President Trump hides nothing behind closed doors. So he literally tells the American people exactly what he's thinking of doing. And so instead of hiding
0: maybe
23: it.
0: Maybe sometimes to his detriment.
23: Maybe. Because the truth is, as we proved in that 600-page report on the Biden administration, they politicized the DOJ. We know that the Obama Department, DOJ, was heavily politicized. And they were kind of the start of that coming back. Where we had a gap period where, honestly, yes, there's always been the impeachment, this talk, that talk, but where, again, certainly you would have DOJs with different priorities based off who was in charge that you could agree with and disagree with, but they really hypercharged the politics behind their DOJ, and the fact that he wasn't just saying it at a press conference makes no difference.
0: Yeah.
23: And it doesn't mean it's necessarily illegal. You can disagree with it, say it's wrong, but you see how they're trying to codify what they mean there.
0: That's a very specific word.
23: They want Congress to pass a law that the president signs to restrict presidential power when it comes to the Department of Justice. What president would not veto that? And by the way, what Congress does Barack Obama honestly see in the future is going to agree to do that?
0: Hey, phone lines are open for you, and we're going to take your calls actually in the next segment. We usually hold off, take calls towards the end, but we got a packed second half of the show. So if you aren't joining us online or you're not joining us in a way that gets the full broadcast, but like SiriusXM does, Salem News Channel, YouTube, Rumble, however you get your podcast, that's the full hour. Some of your more traditional terrestrial radio stations, they may not carry the full hour. They may split it up. You can always join us live 12 to 1 p.m. Eastern time on all those different platforms. And of course, you can find us archived however you get your podcasts. We are there. The second half is going to be packed, but we got three lines open right now. 1-800-684-3110. It's going to be a really interesting back half of the show. We're going to move a little bit more to the conversation back to Iran in the next segment because we have three calls lined up. All are about that. We'll try to take as many as we can. A couple of them are ACLJ champions. ACLJ champions are people that give on a monthly reoccurring basis. So I really appreciate ACLJ champions, and they get bumped to the front. So there's two. So they'll go first. Liz, you'll be up first. Then we'll move to Mike. And then Tony, you'll be after that. So stay on hold if you're on hold. We will do our best to get to as many of you as possible in the next segment. Then after that, we're going to talk about ACLJ Jerusalem. As the head of ACLJ Jerusalem, Jeff Balaban, will be joining us live from Israel. And then we're going to discuss the impact and the legacy

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1: Well, Psalms 37 verse 4 says this, "Delight yourself in the Lord, and he will give you the desires of your heart." Hi, it's Matthew here on 710 AM and 105.7 FM, The Word. We know that many of you right now are feeling overwhelmed, anxious, fearful about something going on in your life. I know I deal with that on a regular basis. I'm a constant worrier, and we just have to surrender to Christ and believe that he's in charge and that no weapon formed against us shall prosper. But also we need to come together in prayer. We need to join other believers and praying and interceding for each other. So if you have a prayer request, text it to us right now, 916-349-1039. Let's stop the enemy in his tracks right now by praying for your need. Text us, 916-349-1039.
2: I'd rather be in a storm with Jesus than anywhere else without him. Maybe you're in a storm. Maybe you're in a fire. You are not alone. Jesus said, "Lo, I am with you even to the end of the age."
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2: 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Wouldn't you?

0: Ever looked up into the starry sky on a clear night? You're awestruck at the vastness of outer space. And if that weren't awesome enough, God created the heavens and the earth with just the power of His Word. You think He might be able to handle the problem on your mind right now? Today on A New Beginning, Pastor Greg Laurie brings us good encouragement about trusting God to get us through. We'll learn to follow a great example from Scripture.
1: Grab your Bibles and turn to Daniel chapter 3 and James chapter 1. The title of my message is Staying Cool When Things Get Hot. So when I was a little boy, I lived for a time with my grandparents, and I used to have those little green army men. You may remember them. They came in a bag, a whole bunch of them, and I loved to set them on fire. Am I the only one? We had this sort of floor furnace there in my grandparents' house, and I would put the little green army guys on the grate of the furnace, and they would melt, and then the plastic would drip down there. My grandparents did not appreciate this at all. Interestingly, there was a portrait of Jesus over the furnace, and if a portrait could roll its eyes, I could just see Jesus going, seriously, like, what are you doing? Right? But I want to talk to you about another furnace, a big furnace, a furnace that three men were thrown into, and their names were Shadrach, Meshach, and Abednego. And Jesus did not look away. And in fact, Jesus showed up and walked with them through this fiery trial they found themselves in. So Shadrach, Meshach, and Abednego were taken captive along with their friend Daniel by Babylon, but they were very intelligent, outstanding young men, so the king handpicked them to be a part of his cabinet, if you will. They were in the court where they influenced the king. They were among his counselors, which meant that they lived in the literal lap of luxury. They lived in the palace of the most powerful man in all of the world, and so they would sit at the king's table and eat the king's food. And for some reason, Shadrach, Meshach, and Abednego made a principled stand that they would not eat the food from the king's table. And the Bible doesn't tell us why. I think it's probably because the food may have been offered to false gods or idols. So they said, we're not going to eat the food. So the guy who was in charge said, hey, you got to eat this food or I'll get in trouble. They said, don't worry. They said, we'll be fine. We'll eat our own little diet. And we'll be as healthy as everyone else. And sure enough, they were. Now, I only bring that up.

0: because they made a stand in a relatively small area of their life, which supported them when they had to make the bigger stand later in life. See, if you compromise in the little things now, you're going to compromise in the bigger things later. And boy, they were really challenged when they had to decide what to do when the king commanded them to worship this false god. Let's read about it. Daniel 3, verse 14, Nebuchadnezzar said to them, "Is it true, Shadrach, Meshach, and Abednego, that you refuse to serve my gods or to worship the gold statue that I've set up? I'll give you one more chance. If you bow down and worship the statue I have made, when you hear the sound of the musical instruments, all will be well. But if you refuse, you will be thrown immediately into a blazing furnace." Now look at this statement. "What God will be able to rescue you from my power then?" Verse 16, Shadrach, Meshach, and Abednego replied, "O Nebuchadnezzar, we do not need to defend ourselves before you. If we're thrown into the blazing furnace, the God whom we serve is able to save us. He will rescue us from your power, your majesty. But even if he doesn't, your majesty can be sure that we will never serve your gods or worship the gold statue that you have set up." Now the king is really angry. Look at Daniel 3, verse 19. Nebuchadnezzar was so furious with Shadrach, Meshach, and Abednego. His face became distorted with rage. He commanded that the furnace be heated 7 times hotter than usual. Then he ordered some of the strongest men of his army to bind Shadrach, Meshach, and Abednego and throw them into the blazing furnace. So when he had tied them up and threw them into the furnace fully clothed, because of his anger, he demanded such a hot fire in the furnace, the flames leaped out and killed the soldiers as he threw the 3 men in. So Shadrach, Meshach, and Abednego, securely tied, fell into the roaring flames. Then suddenly, as he was watching, Nebuchadnezzar jumped up in amazement and exclaimed to his advisors, "Didn't we throw 3 men into the furnace?" "Yes," they said, "we did, your majesty." "Look," Nebuchadnezzar shouted, "I see 4 men unbound walking around in the fire, and they aren't even hurt by the flames, and the fourth is like the Son of God." Wow. That's a good one. Don't tell me the Bible is boring. If ever there was a Christophany, this is one of them. Christ himself walking with them through the fire. Jesus is walking with you through your fire. And I would rather be in a fiery furnace with Jesus than anywhere else without him. Wouldn't you? The disciples were out on the storm-tossed sea of Galilee and they began to panic. And suddenly they saw Jesus coming toward them and he said, "Don't be afraid, it's me." I'd rather be in a storm with Jesus than anywhere else without him. Maybe you're in a storm. Maybe you're in a fire. You are not alone. Jesus said, "Lo, I am with you even to the end of the age." And in Hebrews, he gave us that beautiful statement, "I will never leave you or forsake you. Therefore, I will not fear what man will do to me." And in the original language, he was emphatic and he said, "I will never, no, never, no, never leave you or forsake you." He walked with them through their fire, and he's walking with you through yours as well. Yeah, my little army men burning through the grate of my grandparents' house, they didn't have much hope. Jesus was just hanging on a wall in a portrait. But in this case, Jesus was walking with them. And that brings us to James 1, because we wonder, why do I have to go through these trials? Why do I have to have these difficulties? James 1, verse 2, "When all kinds of trials and temptations crowd into your lives, my brothers, listen, don't treat them as intruders, but friends. Realize they have come to test your faith and to produce in you the quality of endurance. So let the process go on until that endurance is fully developed, and you'll find you become men of mature character, men of integrity with no weak spots." I love that translation. Staying cool when things get hot. How can we even do that? Why do we go through trials? Trials are like going to the gym. How many of you go to the gym? Raise your hand. More of you should go. Especially you, sir. I know I should go more. But I don't like to go to the gym. Some do. I had a great workout today. I've never had a great workout. The greatest part of my workout is when it's over. Having said that, I'm always glad I did it. Because I understand that doing that helps me in the long term. I think the problem with the gym for some people is, you know, they get really out of shape. Well, they're in a shape. They're just in the wrong shape. They're in the shape of a pear, and they didn't want to be known as the Lord's pear, but that's what they become. So they go to the gym and they overdo it. You know, they try to lift too much weight, and the next day they can't even lift their arms up. So they probably should do lower weights, higher reps, and just stick with it. But here's what you need to understand. You break muscle down in order to build muscle up. And it takes time. There's not immediate results. Trials sort of break us down. Trials are like God's gym. It breaks us down in order to ultimately build us up. God has not given us his blessings and his gifts to just admire or to put in a trophy case. He gives them to us to use. If you don't use it, you'll lose it. And your muscles will begin to atrophy. And you don't want that to happen. Jesus said, given it shall be given unto you, pressed down, shaken together, running over. And the same measure you give, it will be given back to you. Trials take our faith from the realm of theory to reality. And it develops in us a spiritual toughness.
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0: Let me shift gears and land this plane. One day there's going to come another world leader on the scene. Not Nebuchadnezzar, but this world leader is called the Antichrist, the beast, the wicked one. He'll be charismatic. He'll be intelligent. He'll be persuasive. And he'll initially emerge on the scene as a peacemaker, but he'll ultimately turn out to be the ultimate troublemaker. No one will be able to buy or sell without the Antichrist mark. You won't be able to do commerce without this mark. And a lot of people try to speculate as to who the Antichrist is. And I just want to tell you, you're not going to know, because before the Antichrist can be revealed, Christ is going to call his church home to heaven. So the Bible never tells you to be looking for Antichrist, but it does repeatedly tell you to be looking for Jesus Christ. Revelation 3:10, because you've kept my command to persevere, Jesus says, I'll keep you from the hour of trial which will come upon the whole world to test those that dwell on the earth. Behold, I am coming quickly. He's talking about the time of tribulation. Remember how Nebuchadnezzar heated the furnace up 7 times hotter. The tribulation period lasts 7 years. But God has not appointed us to wrath, the Bible says, but to obtain salvation through our Lord Jesus Christ. He's going to deliver us before this time. We'll meet the Lord in the air. Then Antichrist will be revealed. But the word persevere is used. If you will persevere, Jesus says, I'll keep you from that hour. This is the same word used by James, that the testing of our faith produces perseverance. But the main thing is, Christ is coming quickly. A closing thought. And when a preacher says that, it could be another hour, but it's not going to be. Nebuchadnezzar saw God work. God interpreted his dream, and he gave credit to God for doing so, but then he went crazy. Well, literally, he went crazy. After his idol was erected, God dealt with him harshly. He lost his mind and had complete insanity overtake him. And then he came to his senses and he turned to the Lord and had one of the most dramatic conversions in all of the Old Testament and told everyone in his kingdom he was a believer in the Lord God of Israel. So that was amazing. But, you know, it took him some time. He was fighting with God. Don't fight with God. You're not going to win. And why would you fight with God anyway? His plan for you is better than your plan for yourself. But that's a description of many people right now. They're making their way in. It was a description of me at the ripe old age of 17. I came to Christ at the process of elimination. I looked at the life of my mother, the life of alcoholism, and I said, I don't want that life. I looked at my own life, stupid decisions I made, partying, using drugs. I didn't want my life anymore. And what did that leave? Well, then there were the Christians. I don't want that life for sure. You know, they're kind of weird. But here was the problem with that narrative. I knew some of the people who had become Christians, and actually, they weren't weird. They were friends of mine, and I'd seen their lives change. So I had to kind of process that a little bit. And so one day I went to their meeting. You've heard my story many times, that they were meeting on the front lawn of my high school campus, Newport Harbor High, and I came across them, and I sat down close enough to sort of eavesdrop on their conversation, but not close enough where it looked like I was joining up with them. And I heard the gospel for the first time in a way that I understood. Suddenly, that portrait of Jesus that hung on my grandparents' house, I was making the connection. That's not just a historical figure. It's a real person. And that is the day Christ came into my life. But you see, the first part of conversion, the first part of coming to Christ, the Bible says, is having your eyes open. What does that mean? It means that you suddenly realize, whoa, this is true. This is all true. Now, it's not enough to just have your eyes open. The next step is turning from darkness to light. So I can come to church and say, you know what? As you were speaking, I realized this is all true. I realize I need this. I realize I need Jesus in my life. That's good, but that doesn't mean you're there. You got to take the next step, you see. And the next step is I'm going to now believe in Jesus. And a lot of people have their eyes open, so to speak. They give intellectual assent to what we have said, but they don't act on it. Have you made that commitment to Christ yet? Only you can do it. And in a moment, we're going to pray, and I'm going to give you an opportunity to ask Christ to come into your life so you can have your sin forgiven. So you can know that when you die, you will go to heaven. And you can start discovering his amazing plan for your life. So you think about what you're going to do right now. Let's all pray. Father, I pray that you will speak to the heart of every person in this room. And if they do not yet know you, help them to see their need for you and help them to come to you and believe, we pray. Now while our heads are bowed and our eyes are closed and we're praying, maybe you've come here today and you've never asked Jesus Christ to come into your life. You have a big hole in your heart you've been trying to fill with all these things our culture says should make you happy, and it hasn't worked, has it? What you're looking for is Christ himself, and he will come and take residence in your heart and forgive you of all of your sin. But you must ask him in. Jesus says, I stand at the door of your life and I knock, and if you'll hear my voice and open the door, I'll come in. Do you want Jesus to come into your life? If you want Christ to come into your life today, if you want him to forgive you of your sin, if you want to know that when you die, you will go to heaven, wherever you are, I'm going to ask that you pray this prayer out loud after me. And this is where you're asking Jesus Christ to come into your life. The Bible says, whoever will call upon the name of the Lord will be saved. That's what you're doing right now. You're calling on the name of the Lord, and he'll hear and answer this prayer. Let's all bow our heads. Pray this out loud after me. Lord Jesus, I know that I'm a sinner, but I know that you're the Savior who died on the cross for my sin and rose again from the dead. I turn from my sin now, and I choose to follow you from this moment forward as my Savior and Lord, as my God and friend. Thank you for hearing this prayer and answering this prayer. In Jesus' name I pray. Amen.

0: 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About relationships. And I was thinking about a movie I saw a long time ago, famous line in the movie where the lady says, I love him. I love him for the man he wants to be. And I love him for the man he almost is. And I'm thinking the next line might have been, and I know I can fix him.
1: Oh, boy.
0: What do you say to the person who thinks that they can fix the person they're about to marry?
1: I don't think you should go into a marriage thinking you can fix a person. Newsflash, that guy you're going to fix, that girl you're going to repair, they may not get better. Mm. They may get worse. So, you know, you need to go into a marriage loving that person as they are. Yeah, maybe you'll help them improve a little bit here and there, and maybe they'll help you improve as well. But if you think you're going to turn them into a different person, you might be in for a big shock. And so, you know, that I think that there needs to be that acceptance and that love and that give and take that goes into a strong and lasting marriage relationship. So don't marry a person as a project because you think you can fix them, because it will not go well, very likely.
0: Mm. And you discuss that in your new book called Am I Doing This Right?
1: I do. Yes, it's a brand new book that's just come out. It's about relationships. It's about marriage. It's about family. It's even about singleness. And so it's a book for pretty much anyone out there that wants to have stronger relationships, but especially marriage in particular. And you know, it's built on biblical principles. If you listen to our program, A New Beginning, you know that everything is built on a text. I always start with a text. Here's what the Bible says. Here's the authoritative source. Now, how does this apply? Because I find that most people just want to know how to make these biblical principles work in day-to-day living. The great British preacher C.H. Spurgeon said, the sermon begins where the application begins. So I think people are just wanting to know how to make it work. And so this is a very practical book. It's kind of a fun book. There's some funny stories from our life. There's some hard times that we've gone through as well. We're just showing how God has been with us through our marriage, through thick and thin, through all the challenges and all the opportunities, and how you can build your marriage on a strong foundation and have a marriage that stands the test of time. Not where you're just enduring, but where you're actually flourishing. And so you're not trying to live a fairy tale marriage and they lived happily ever after, but rather discover biblically how you can live happily even after.
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14: Mom, if you're listening and you have a shameful past, God's coming after you. And it's Satan wants to keep us stuck in our shame so that we don't proclaim boldly the gospel. But you have the hope and you have the word of life to someone that God just might be wanting to send you to set free from that shame.
15: That's Ron DeStappe offering insights from God's Word about how you can step up and be a more effective, godly mom. And what a great message for this Mother's Day weekend. Rhonda's back with us today on Focus on the Family with Jim Daly. I'm John Fuller, and we're so glad you've joined us.
13: John, it was a great conversation last time. I'm so looking forward to this one. You know, you think about it, especially as guys, we're going, okay, moms of the Bible. But there was great content in there. And you know, so often, I mentioned it last time, we're looking at David and his courage and all the kind of masculine attributes of people in the scripture. It was actually really insightful to hear about a woman's heart in the Bible, mm-hmm. how she was doing what she was doing for the reason she was doing it, whether it was Rahab, whom we started with, right on through to Esther, who wasn't a mom, but she was a stepmom. And, you know, the application of that was eye-opening for
15: me. There was good application.
13: If you didn't listen last time, get the download through our website or get the app for your phone, and you can listen to every program and podcast that we do here at Focus on the Family. It was just really good. And I'm looking forward to getting back into it today.
15: I am as well, Jim. And the title of the book that we're really covering here is written by Ron DeStappe, Moms of the Bible, Life-Changing Lessons from the Fearless, Flawed, and Faithful. Give us a call. We'll tell you more. 800, the letter A, and the word family.
13: Let me just say, how many of you moms feel fearless, flawed, and faithful? I mean, that's a great draw just to pull you into the program. Rhonda, good to have you back.
14: Yes, and moms on any given day feel fearless, flawed, and faithful.
13: Depends on the hour.
14: Rise and the fall of our hormones, of the hour, of how much sleep we didn't get the night before.
13: You know, I appreciate that. And again, I appreciate the fact that we're made in God's image, and we really do concentrate on the masculine attributes of God. We don't concentrate on the feminine attributes of God, and he's all of it, right? He presents as the Father, but we're made in his image. You're made in his image. So how you think as a woman is as much a part of God as how I think as a man, right? I don't know. Maybe I'm the only one having this epiphany, but it just, to me, it seems like pop, you know, that it matters.
14: Yes.
13: How your wife thinks matters. How your mom thinks matters. So explain that to us. How does a mom think?
14: A thousand things going a thousand different directions all at once.
13: That's the best part of mom.
14: And doing a thousand. It's funny because now that I'm a grandmother of 15 mostly very small grandchildren.
13: Now you're bragging.
14: And no, well, and they'll say, Nana this, and Nana can you that, and Nana can you this. Because like Steve and I will watch all of them. And now that he's retired, he's really been amazing how much we've watched all the grandkids. But they'll say, Nana, I need this. And I'm like, Nana does one thing at a time. I know your mommy does a lot. Nana used to do a lot. But when you get to be this age and you're not in that frame of mind, you got to wait in line. I'll do one thing at a time. But when you're in the thick of it, you are literally trying to keep all those things going. And you do sometimes just feel overwhelmed. I can remember being hormonal. I had postpartum depression after my third child. I did not know what it was. I didn't identify it because I'd never had it. The women in my family had dealt with hormonal imbalances, but I never had. In fact, I wrote an article for Focus on the Family, and I think it's called When Hormonal Imbalances Affect Your Marriage. So look that up.
13: Yeah. Quick.
15: We'll link over to that article.
13: But, no, it's good.
14: But it's a very difficult season because especially when you're a believer and you're like, I need to take every thought captive to the obedience of Christ. I need to handle these emotions, and I'm having a really difficult time. And then trying to pretend like you're okay. Go to church on Sunday, everything's fine, smile. The kids know you just yelled at everybody in the car before you got into church. So when we are hormonal, when we are, you know, we snap, we lose it, going back to that child, or if you, you know, undid yourself on dad in the car and the kids listened, going back and asking their forgiveness. You want forgiving people raise forgiving people. So when you teach your children how to ask forgiveness and to forgive, that becomes a normal part of their life too. You know, the world changers in history that God used, their first teachers were not theologians. They were moms in history for their time.
13: Yeah.
14: Who God handpicked for those children. And that's who we are. And we are flawed and we are fearful, but God can make us fearless.
13: You know, and that's a good thing to emphasize. I think as parents, we tend to want to project perfection. We're people of faith. God expects, or we expect that God expects, if I could say it that way, this ability to live a perfect life. You're never going to see that. What you're going to see is we're sinners saved by grace. And to be able to get that into the hearts of our children is so important. But it comes with communication. You have to be able to express that. I'm not a perfect father. I'm sorry I did this or that. Or a perfect mom. And I'm sorry I responded. It feels like we're jumping hurdles to have to express all that. And we become a little lazy, I guess, in our communication. But man, is it critical so your kids have a context for who we are so they don't walk away and say, you're just a hypocrite or my mom and dad were hypocrites. Start with, yeah, that's why we need Jesus.
14: Right.
13: Because we're all hypocrites. We can't live a perfect life. I mean, but you got to communicate it is my point.
14: And it's relational and it knits their hearts to our hearts. So like I can remember growing up, my parents were both teenagers and they just learned on the fly. I mean, and they weren't believers until later.
13: They were teenagers when they had you.
14: When they had me and got married.
13: Because I'm sure they were both teenagers.
14: Yes, there you go. Thank you. Yes, they were my mom was a teen mom and my parents were teenagers. But what I needed was real examples from real people that were going to help me in my journey of motherhood and marriage. And, you know, Steve was in youth ministry. I looked around at the teenagers in our youth department who had a good relationship with their parents.
13: Oh, that's good.
14: That invited friends over to their house for all the things. And I was like, I need to know what those ladies know. I want to be friends with those older women. And like I mentioned in the last episode, old ladies know stuff. They are the ones that God calls in Titus 2, the older women, to teach the younger. That's the journey woman teaching the apprentice.
13: Yeah.
14: So they invited me to a Bible study. I'm like, I don't need another Bible study. I just want to be a better mom. But what I realized when I went to that study, and I was the only young mom in there, these women were real and they were genuine. And they talked about in scripture what we were studying, what they were in that moment being convicted of, and they shared from their successes and their failures. I can write a letter to my younger self. It does no one any good. But if I write it and give it to the next generation, which is what I attempted to do with the book Moms of the Bible, now my stories, the stories of moms in the Bible, the stories of moms in history can mentor the next generation, and it's relational and it's real. And when I watched these women have relationships with their kids and their kids wanted to follow the God of their mother because they had a relationship with her and they wanted the God she served, that impacted me more than a list of do's and don'ts as a mom.
13: Yeah. You know, when we're looking at the perfect mom and we're saying there isn't one, no one's going to be perfect, but actually there was one until the fall, Eve. And, you know, here she is, a beautiful home, I'm assuming, and a loving husband, and would walk in the garden with the Lord. It doesn't get much better, right? There probably wasn't, well, there wasn't sin in their lives at that point. But she and Adam gave that all up for some reason. What was your observation with the perfect wife and mother up until?
14: So you know how when people say, what do you think, your God's gift? She was.
13: Yeah, right.
14: She was God's gift to Adam. She was perfect. She was beautiful. She didn't worry about her image. She was made in the image of her God. She knew who she was. And yet, one day, she wanted a little bit more. Man, that brings tears to my eyes. That lie from Satan, just a little bit more. You're missing something. This is something God's withholding from you. He caused her to question God's goodness. And there are seasons in our lives, especially when we're not content, because the Bible says godliness with contentment is great gain. Satan knows that. So if he can steal away our contentment, he can wedge in where we start questioning God's goodness. This marriage isn't what I had hoped it would be. I deserve better. This child that I have isn't measuring up to my expectations. I need to press them harder because I'm a people pleaser and I want people to think I'm a good mom. So I'm going to make my kids measure up to my expectations so people will think well of me.
13: Yeah, look right? out.
14: People pleasing is not pleasing. And yet it's so easy, especially in this social media world where everybody posts the most beautiful picture of their family. Look what I made for dinner last night. And we're all eating keto now. And I have an Etsy store and I'm making little dresses out of pillowcases on my side hustle. And look how perfectly dressed my kids are at church. And you're like, my kids had Cheerios for dinner last night. I'm hanging on by a thread. And we feel like they have something we don't have. We don't see the whole picture, but we get discontented. And that's what Satan did with Eve. Just a little bit more. See this fruit? Just a little bit more. Just to touch it. Just a nibble at it. Just a taste of it. And she bought Satan's lie. And in it, the world just came crashing all around her. And then she offered it to her husband who partook of it also. The Bible says Eve was deceived. Adam knew what he was doing and willingly ate of the fruit. But as wives, we can be so easily deceived by a little bit more that we press our husband, work, put in more hours. I want a nicer car. Do this or do that. We can push our husbands toward something that maybe they wouldn't pursue. In the book, I tell a story after my first daughter was born. I left corporate America. We lived in San Francisco Bay Area. I was working, got dressed up for work every day, hair, makeup, the whole thing. And I became a stay-at-home mom. It was boring. And lonely. I didn't have social media back then, so we weren't like on, you know, in contact with each other. And I was frumpy and I felt unattractive, had some weight from the baby, just didn't, you know, my first daughter was a puker. She would puke on down your back, on your clothes. My laundry load was incredible and I smelled like Eau de Puke all day long.
13: Eau de Puke.
14: But Sunday morning, I got dressed up for church. And it was like, I'm going to wear my clothes and I'm going to do my hair and I'm going to do my makeup. And I would go to church like that was
13: all together.
14: Social. Like I felt like my old self, right? Because like motherhood, you kind of forget who you are. You lose yourself in that.
13: But that could be a good thing, can't it?
14: Once you figure out where you're headed, but in the middle of it, you're trying to wrestle, especially first time moms, you're trying to wrestle with how does this merge? So I went to church and I was pretty well dressed and I felt like I was myself. And a man at church complimented my, you know, you look pretty today. And I'm like, oh, thank you. And then the next Sunday, the man said, oh, you look so pretty today. And I'm like, well, thank you. The third Sunday, I was getting ready for church, putting on my hair and makeup. And this was in the 80s. So I'm talking about putting on your hair.
13: your I remember makeup. The big hair. Yeah.
14: And I thought to myself, I wonder if so-and-so will tell me I look pretty today. And it scared me. And I went out and I found Steve and I said, babe, I got to tell you what I just thought. And he's like, are you telling me you have feelings for so-and-so? I'm like, not at all. But I'm telling you, I liked the compliment. And so I was making myself vulnerable to my husband and saying, I need you to tell me when I've made the effort. I always think you look pretty, babe. I'm like, maybe you do. I don't feel pretty. I need you to tell me. But
13: that's good coaching.
14: Right.
13: No, that's good.
14: It is. But that's where Satan gets a foothold. In so many of our lives, it's just a nibble. I just enjoy the attention from that man at work who is complimenting me.
13: Well, it's good coaching in that if we're not doing what is needed, that helps. And don't discount it. The fact that I had to say it kind of erases it. Don't do that.
14: Right.
13: Just say, I need a compliment here and there because it's, you know, when others compliment me, it's distracting.
14: And then
13: That's
14: when they
13: thing.
14: Forget, don't give them the silent treatment and they're going, what's wrong? And you're like, if you don't know, I'm not going to tell you. That doesn't work. They are going to forget. So then you say, I got a new dress. Do you like it?
13: Yeah.
14: How do I look today? You coach them because the Bible says that men are to live with their wives according to knowledge and you're the coach. We don't even know who we are every 28 days. How are they supposed to keep up? We tell them what we need as we need it.
13: That's a good point.
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13: Rhonda, one of the things that I found with Gene is the need for community. You know, sometimes people will describe, and I'm talking about people that know, social scientists. Men are kind of loners. You know, we certainly will go out and hang out with guys, but usually we're doing something. We're going to play golf. We don't sit around and have just a cup of tea and talk about what's going on in your life. It's just not what we do. We got to be doing something. So we can isolate very easily. Women need community. They thrive in community. I love the fact that my wife has two girlfriends from kindergarten and they still get together. And that's amazing. I have one friendship from college that I stay in touch with. But, you know, it's just that's the epitome of what I'm talking about. Speak to the importance and, you know, Bible moms, but the importance of women in community and what you need, not just what you maybe want to do, but the need for a woman to be connected.
14: Well, let's talk about Naomi. Naomi's husband was like, babe, I got a great idea. We're going to leave our home among our people, among our community. And there's a famine here. So we're going to go to Moab because it's better there and I can make a living there. And we're going to stay there for a while. We'll come back, but we're going to go there for now. And Naomi trusted her husband's dream. Okay, we'll do it. And pulled her away from her people.
13: Mm-hmm.
14: And put her in a community of idol worshipers who literally sacrifice babies on the altar and burn their babies to the god of Chemosh. How lonely for her.
13: Yeah.
14: And she had her two sons, and then her husband dies once they're there. So she doesn't even have her companion, her best friend. And then her sons marry Moabite women, not Israelite women, which is what was the command for the Jews. And then she doesn't even have that community with her Moabite daughters-in-law, but she's there for them. And then her boys die. And in between that time, the daughters-in-law can't conceive. So she deals with infertility. I understand infertility. I have 8 grandchildren in heaven. And then finally, Naomi's like, that's it. I'm going home. I got to go back to my God. I got to go back to my people. And she says, it's time to go back to my community, right?
13: Yeah.
14: And she goes back and she stops and she says to Ruth and Orpah, go back to your people. I have nothing for you where I'm going. And Orpah's like, peace out. I'm going back to my gods, going back to my family. But Ruth says, mm-mm, your God will be my God. Your people will be my people. Think about what triggered Ruth to make such a covenant to God.
13: Mm-hmm.
14: She watched Naomi go through the most destitute, lonely, heart-wrenching experiences that a woman will ever walk through. And in those trials, she wanted to go back to her God and her people. And sometimes your trial's not about you. Sometimes your children are watching you go through something that you never, ever dreamed you would have to endure. But that trial validates your testimony to them. And that trial is what brought Ruth to want to follow Naomi's God.
13: It didn't end there, though, because, of course, Ruth is being courted by Boaz. And Naomi becomes kind of a very specific mentor to Ruth during that time. Describe that relationship and reaction, what was happening.
14: Well, she brought a Moabite woman first into a people of Israel who did not like the Moabite people. So she has to coach her how to live in that community without offending and, you know, go here, glean in this field. And the Lord so providentially puts Ruth right in the field where Boaz is. And Boaz sees her and he's an older guy and he's like, you know, protecting her. And he's her kinsman redeemer. And Naomi's like, oh my word, he's the one who can marry you and get all this, buy us back, all the things. I don't have time to tell the whole story. But Naomi walked her through all of that. Older women who have walked through the deepest sorrows of life, their value of their advice, because they've lived through those trials, we suffer sometimes, you know, it's not for our own story, but it's to help someone walk through their story. Instead of just shaking your fist at God and saying, if you love me, you would not have let this happen. Sometimes our trial is not about us. It validates our testimony to a watching world and especially to our children and our grandchildren.
13: Yeah. In Moms of the Bible, you recognize unnamed moms. Every young man in the Bible has a mom, right? So you talk about the mother of David. And we don't know her name, but you believe she was a great mom. What gives you that conclusion? He was a crazy man. He's out there fighting lions and bears at, what, 11, 12? You sure she was a crazy mom?
14: She doesn't get a shout out in scripture. Yeah. I'm like, wait a minute, you're David's mama and we don't know your name? That to me blows me away. I can't wait to meet her in heaven one day and introduce myself. The man after God's own heart. Not long ago, Steve and I had gone to Hawaii where my son was still in the military. He was a fighter pilot in the Air Force. And we went on the base and we were in the truck. I was sitting in the back and Steve was in the front next to Tony. And he pulls into the military base and he shows his ID. And as soon as he shows his ID, he's a lieutenant colonel. The young man, he wasn't in uniform. The young man started saluting and all the things that they do, you know. And I was in the back seat like, yeah. I'm his mom, you know. No, nobody cares. Nobody cares.
13: Oh, you meant that back. I was thinking they put you in the back of the truck.
14: No, what? No, in the back seat. It was four, no, that would have been not okay.
13: Okay, good. They put mom in the back seat. Back seat. That's good.
14: But the point of that is, we raise our kids to send them out into the world. We launch them into the world, and for most of us, our names will never be known, and that's okay. God calls us to live in the anonymity of motherhood and letting God be glorified in the lives of our child. I think of in the Bible, I also talk about moms of the Bible, Daniel, Shadrach, Meshach, and Abednego.
13: Yeah.
14: These boys were young teenage boys, and they get taken into captivity along with all of Israel into the Babylonian captivity, and they're chosen out to be special. Attractive, smart, we're going to make you some advisors to the king, change your name, and we want you to eat the king's food. And those four boys say, mm-mm, that's not food that God allows us to eat. I'm just thinking they're piling on the bacon and all the thing. They're like, no, we're not allowed to eat all that. Everybody else ate it. But those four boys told the person in charge of them, we're not going to eat that. And he said, no, you have to, because you're not going to put on weight. And if you don't look good, I'm going to look bad and I'm going to suffer the king's wrath. So you got to eat this food. And they're like, give us an opportunity to just eat what we're asking you to let us eat. And if we don't look better at the end of that season, then, you know, we'll talk about it, I guess. And they were great. So what gave those boys that courage to stand up when all of the people in their generation that had been taken into captivity were going, God doesn't care about us. Why do we even want to hold those standards? He let us come into Babylonian captivity. Those four men stood up and said, nope, I would love to know who their moms were. Mm. Because there was a foundation there, and I'm sure their dads poured into them also, but this is a book about moms of the Bible. I am not discounting the influence that dads have. My husband was an amazing father and grandfather, and I know the impact that fathers have. But those people were so strong that when Shadrach, Meshach, and Abednego later were like, we will not bow. Even if you put us in the furnace, and even if we die, the Lord could rescue us, but even if he doesn't, we will not bow. Wow. What an influence someone had on their youthful years, and on Daniel too, who became an advisor to so many of those, you know, the Babylonian king and the Persian king, and just, who was their mom? I don't know. But one day we're going to meet them in heaven and we're going to celebrate the influence that they had, not only in their generation, but in my generation, because of the influence that their sons had in history.
13: That's just, it's funny to humanize them that way. I'm thinking of what you said about meeting David's mother. And she goes, hey, he gave me so many ulcers out there in the wilderness. It was terrible.
14: Oy vey. Well, and he fought a lion and he fought a bear. And I'm thinking, if my son came home and said, hey, Dad, so cool today. I was taking care of the sheep, fought a lion, fought a bear. I'd be like, awesome. And then I'd tell my husband, he don't work for you no more. Just get somebody else.
13: It's funny to think outside of the box,
14: and
13: as
14: yet,
13: we say.
14: Because she wasn't a helicopter mom and didn't rescue him from those battles.
13: He learned the skills.
14: God was using those to give him the courage to one day say to Saul, I don't need all your armor. God gave me victory over a lion and a bear, and I know he will give me victory over this giant. Don't rescue our kids. When God sends the trial, we get mad at God. We shake our fist. If you love my kid, trust the Lord has a process, and he is refining them and us for a purpose that we don't know anything about.
13: Rhonda, you have landed the helicopter, as we say, right there, because that's the best modern day advice is encourage, teach, and then let your kids experience life. so that they can honor the Lord. And that's a good parenting job when you can do all of that. So thank you for being with us. This has been great. I've really enjoyed this. I wasn't so sure coming in going, okay, Moms of the Bible, John and I have to connect somewhere. But again, I just have loved the insights, and it's just really good. So thank you for doing the mom thing.
14: I'm excited. This is the last of the book. My heart is so filled with hope for the next generation when I consider the influence that you moms will have as you raise your children and nurture them in the Lord. The influence of unnamed mothers have shaped nations, inspired leaders, nurtured artists, motivated ordinary children to accomplish extraordinary things. Mm. Let's go forth arm in arm, moms, in our ministry of motherhood for His kingdom and for His glory.
13: Great place to end. Thank you for being with us, Rhonda. This has been great.
14: Thank you.
16: And if you're a mom or you're married to a mom, we hope you'll contact us to get a copy of Rhonda's wonderful book, Moms of the Bible, Life-Changing Lessons from the Fearless, Flawed, and Faithful. And Jim, I tend to think that we can all learn from this content that Rhonda has shared on the show and also in her book. And so we all have room to be better parents. Make a monthly pledge or a one-time gift today. We'll send Rhonda's book to you as our way of saying thanks for joining the support team and to equip you to be stronger as a parent.
13: And let me mention, your generosity to Focus on the Family is helping moms in powerful ways. A woman named Grace said this, "Thank you for all you do. You've provided me with wisdom and hope along the path to becoming a woman and mother of three young children." Kelly said, "You've helped me as a single mom raising kids on my own. I had so much to learn and so much that I didn't realize until I heard your program. I'm so grateful." And finally, I love this comment from Nancy. She said, "Focus on the Family has been faithful through the years to bring our family back to faith and hope in Jesus. We are grateful for your message of forgiveness and the Father's love."
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0: moral implications. Today on Turning Point, Dr. David Jeremiah turns to the 19th Psalm, which shares three ways God reveals himself to us. From the series, God, I Need Some Answers, here's David to introduce his message, How Can One Book Change My Life?
1: You know, throughout history, people have looked everywhere for God, in nature, in legends, in gurus, even within themselves. God has revealed himself in some of those ways, but without knowing what to look for, we may mistake a false God for a true God. And that's why we need to know what the Bible says and how we can use this book we call the Bible as a guide for life. And I've watched it happen over 50-plus years of ministry. I've watched this book literally change the lives of people. And it will do the same for anyone who will begin to utilize its truth in the proper way. This truth is based in our lesson today on Psalm 19. So if you have your Bible, you should find your place there. You will discover it's very powerful and will help you in your life. By the way, if you haven't already done so, I want to encourage you during the month of May to take advantage of our special resource. We have prepared some of the great truths of five of the great Psalms, and this book is 200 pages of really practical information to help you have a flourishing life. The book is called Five Psalms for a Flourishing Life, and it's available to you today for a gift of any size to Turning Point during the month of May. Just ask for your copy when you send your gift, and it will be on its way. Here is part one of How Can One Book Change My Life?
2: After captivating an audience at Yale University, the late novelist Ayn Rand was asked by a reporter, "What's wrong with the modern world?" Without a moment's hesitation, she replied, quote, "Never before has the world been so desperately asking for answers to crucial questions, and never before has the world been so frantically committed to the idea that no answers are possible." To paraphrase the Bible, wrote this agnostic, "The modern attitude is, Father, forgive us, for we know not what we are doing, and please don't tell us." End of quote. Pretty perceptive statement for an acknowledged agnostic. Many of us would criticize her, but we must be careful, because if we're honest, we would all admit that there's a part of all of us that do want a word from God, but we're really not sure we want the word of God. We know enough to own a Bible, but not enough for the Bible to own us. We pay the Bible lip service, but we fail to give it life service. Survey that was taken by the Barna Research Organization pointed out that only 18% of those who call themselves born-again Christians read the Bible every day. In fact, more frightening than that, when they finished the survey, they discovered that 23% of those who profess to be Christians say they never read the Bible at all, ever. In a world where the only absolute is the idea that there are no absolutes, we really need to recover the realization that God has spoken and there is absolute truth. No wonder some wag said that the worst dust storm in history would happen if all the church members who were neglecting their Bibles dusted them off simultaneously. I don't know if that's true or not, but that's a possibility. The thing I'm encouraged about today as I read this psalm is that God has not left us without answers. He has revealed himself to us. Isn't that incredible? That the God who created the world, the God who is our creator, has taken the time and the effort to reveal himself to us so that we could know him. In fact, this psalm is about God's revelation of himself to man. It's wonderful as it points out the three areas where God has chosen to reveal himself. First of all, God has revealed himself in the skies, says the psalmist. Then he has revealed himself in the scriptures. And finally, and most practically, God has revealed himself in our very soul. The progress of the psalm is

0: from God's natural revelation in the world to God's specific revelation in His Word. There is not a better testimony to God's love for His people than the 19th Psalm, which tells us how God has loved us and how He has revealed Himself to us. In the skies, we see His glory. In the Scriptures, we see His greatness. And in our soul, we sense His grace. So I want you to walk with me through the words of this psalm today as we ask ourselves the question, how could one book change anybody's life? Before we get to that book, we need to walk past that revelation of God in glory in the skies. We've all memorized, if we've been to church very long, some of these words. The heavens declare the glory of God, and the firmament shows His handiwork. And in the 8th Psalm, it talks about the moon and the stars. Somebody said, that's the night psalm. In this psalm, it talks about the sun in the heavens. That's the day psalm. Whether it's night or day, God, through His creation, has revealed Himself to us. And while this is not the main focus of what I want to share with you today, we can't pass over these 6 verses without making some observations about God's revelation of Himself in the skies. Please note, first of all, that this revelation is an undeniable message. He says, in the heavens and in the firmament, He has shown forth His handiwork. The word firmament really means the expanse of God's creation. It's as if God has written in the sky, everywhere you look, a finger that points back to the Creator, so that no matter where you go in this great universe, all you have to do is but look up, and there is an undeniable testimony to the Creator God. Not only is this revelation of God in the skies an undeniable message, but read on and discover that it's an unending message. It says, night unto night, and day unto day, God showeth forth His power. It's like the day takes the glory of God and hands it off to the night. And the night lets it shine, and when it's finished, it hands it off back to the day. So whether it's day or night, God is always sending out His message that He is the powerful Creator of the world. Not only is it undeniable and unending, but it is universal. Read what the psalm says. There is no speech, says the psalmist, nor language where their voice is not heard. Their line is gone out throughout all the earth, and their words to the end of the world. In the New Testament, the writers pick up on the 19th psalm, especially Paul in the book of Romans. And he's trying to demonstrate in his writing in Romans chapter 1 that all of the world is guilty before God. One of the most often asked questions, especially if you get into college groups where people feel like can really go for your jugular vein as a teacher, they want to know about the heathen in Africa. They want to know about the people who've never heard about Jesus Christ in India or in some part of the globe where the world message of the gospel has not been spoken. And you know what Paul said? Paul said in Romans chapter 1 and verse 20, for since the creation of the world, His invisible attributes are clearly seen, being understood by the things that are made, even His eternal power and Godhead, so that, says the writer, they are without excuse. I don't pretend to comprehend all of that, but I've read enough stories from the mission field. I've read enough testimony from men and women who've gone to places where nobody has ever told them about Jesus Christ. And as they have, in their animistic ways, tried to worship the sun and the stars, the moon, they've come to the realization that there has to be something beyond that, something behind it. And in their searching for the truth behind the creation, God has brought them into an encounter with the gospel message of Jesus Christ. What Paul is saying is that there's enough revelation in God's creative work so that if man would just follow the revelation God has given him, it would take him to the knowledge of who God is. But what have we done? Once again, Paul says, we've taken the creation and we worship the creation instead of the Creator. And so all over the world, wherever you see pagan people, you see them bowing down to the sun, bowing down to the moon, worshiping the stars. And by the way, we worship the stars in this country, don't we? Well, the psalmist wants us to understand that God has spoken in the skies, and he's told us the story of his glory. Not only is it an undeniable message and an unending message, but it is universal. It is everywhere. In fact, I love what the psalmist has said. He says, their line has gone throughout all the earth, and their words to the end of the world. This is the surveyor's line, and the psalmist gives us the picture of the surveyor surveying all the world. And when he finished surveying all the world, there's no place where God's testimony in his creative work has not been preached. I wish I had time to talk to you about the center of the psalmist's picture in the sun, S-U-N. But we must hasten on to the next section. God's wonderful message told in the glory of the skies. But secondly, God's wonderful message told in the greatness of the Scriptures. Beginning at verse 7, the psalmist switches his gear from talking about the creation into talking about the written word. The law of the Lord is perfect, converting the soul. The testimony of the Lord is sure, making wise the simple. And if you read those verses again, you will discover that there are six groups of three. The psalmist is clever and creative in helping us to understand how powerful is this book we call the Bible. He tells us, first of all, that it is a book which cannot be described in one word. So go down through your Bible and look at the words he uses. He talks about the law and the testimony and the statutes and the commandments and the fear and the judgments. These are all the titles of the Word of God which are listed for us here in the 19th Psalm. Down through the centuries, the Bible has always been something that has been hated and scorned. It is something that has created a great deal of opposition, and men have gone out of their way to try to abolish it. Voltaire's satire and Ingersoll's slander and Hitler's soldiers and Bishop Pike's skepticism, all of this has turned to be human hammers that are broken on the anvil of God's Word. They wear themselves out on the Bible, and they never seem to get anywhere. Through the centuries, emperors have demanded the destruction of the Bible. Church leaders have placed their superstitious traditions over it. Smart seminary professors have written it off as being beneath their sophisticated scholarship. But the Bible, defiantly, victoriously, convincingly, still stands. The Bible's pages continue to tell the grace of God. And the message remains the only inerrant, infallible, complete revelation that man has ever gotten from his living God. And so today we look back on history and all the critics, and we realize that in a strange way, Moses has outlived Voltaire. And Isaiah has outlasted Ingersoll. And the apostles have outsmarted the agnostics. And the prophets have overpowered the professors. And the Bible still stands as God's wonderful message to man. The six titles tell us of the majesty of God's Word. But after the six titles, after reading of the law and the testimony and the statute and the commandment and the fear and the judgments, we see the six descriptions. Read back through that text again and you will discover that here the Bible is described in six ways. It is perfect. It is sure, it is right, it is pure, it is clean, and it is true. I wish I had time to take every one of those descriptions and tell you all of the truth that's wrapped up in them. The Bible is perfect. The Bible is sure. You can count on it. The Bible is right. It's always right. The Bible is pure. The Bible is clean, and the Bible is true. The law, the testimony, the statutes, the commandments. Perfect, pure, clean, true. The psalmist literally uses 18 different expressions to try to get to our attention the importance of centering our thoughts on God's Word. But the last six words have to do with its effectiveness. Does it really change your life? I mean, come on, Pastor. I know you're paid to say stuff like this, but does the Bible really change your life? I remember reading a story about an old lady who lived way back in the country. One day, there was a knock at her door, and it was a vacuum cleaner salesman. He came into her house and began to give the woman his high-pressure sales talk. He said, "Madam, I've got the greatest product you've ever seen. This vacuum cleaner will eat up anything. In fact, if I don't control it, it'll suck the carpet right off your floor." Before the woman could do anything or say anything, he said, "I want to give you a demonstration." He went over to the fireplace, scooped out some of the ashes, and threw them in the middle of the carpet. Then he took a bag that he carried in with him and some dirt and threw it on top of the ashes. Some more junk on top of that. And after making a thorough mess, he said, "Madam, I want you to watch this vacuum cleaner at work. I guarantee it will suck up everything I've thrown on your rug." The woman, kind of overwhelmed by this, stood there aghast, speechless. And the salesman went on to say, "Lady, if it doesn't suck up every bit of this, I will personally eat it all with a spoon." The woman looked at the salesman and finally found her voice. She said, "Well, sir, start eating. We ain't got no electricity." I wish I could have been there to watch, don't you? Somebody always needs to get caught like that when they do that sort of thing. But it kind of reminds me that before you pitch a product, you better be dead sure you can deliver, right? For whatever reason. Let me tell you, I am absolutely certain about what I'm going to say to you about the Scripture. I know this is true. This is what the Bible will do for you. The psalmist says, it will restore your soul. Refreshing your inner life like food does your body. The King James says, converting the soul. And that reminds us that there is no way that you can even come to know God apart from the Scriptures. But the one thing the Bible will do for you that you can't find any other book that will ever do for you is the Bible will deal with your soul. The Bible will deal with the real you, not the external facade that you walk around in, but the real you. The Bible will get down deep into where you live and help you to understand who you are. And if you take it at face value, you will discover that this book begins to refresh you and restore you. Sometimes there's a little bit of tearing down first, isn't there? Sometimes the Bible has to tear out all that's bad so that it can begin to build up that which is good. But I promise you that I know this book will do that. It will restore your soul. Keep reading. Not only will it restore your soul, but the Bible will renew your mind. The psalmist says that it makes wise the simple. It gives practical guidance to the inexperienced. Did you know, men and women, that there is wisdom in this book for every situation you face? I found help in this book for my family. I found help in this book for my financial challenges. I found help in this book for health, believe it or not. The book has some very interesting principles about health. I found help in this book about discipline. I've discovered some hard truths in this book about the fact that the Christian life doesn't just descend upon you, that godliness comes through discipline. This book makes you wise. The psalmist says, it will rejoice your heart, bringing delight and pleasure to you when you obey it. It rejoices your heart. You know, I've understood that a lot more in recent days than ever before. Do you know this book is filled with truth that sometimes it just kind of explodes in your heart and you cannot contain yourself? I sometimes go to a special place, and I'm not going to tell you where it is, but I have a special place that I go to. It's beautiful, beautiful water and mountains. I go there to read the Bible and to pray. And you know what? Sometimes when I've been reading the Bible, and I'm all there by myself, I forget where I am. And I start having a party. I get so excited about what I've read. I just want to shout and sing and beep the horn. I don't know, you know, just whatever you can do. Because the Word of God rejoices your heart. Oh, I know there are times when the Word of God works you over, but there are also many times when you study the Bible and really come to grips with its truth. It just gets in your soul and it makes you happy. And if you haven't known that, it's because you haven't gotten into the book. Keep reading. What else will it do? It renews your mind. It rejoices your heart. It'll refocus your vision. The psalmist says that the Bible enlightens the eye, illuminating the dark. Do you know what this book has done for me? It's helped me to stay off of a lot of dead-end streets. It's given me wisdom and knowledge so that I've always said to my wife, it's a sixth sense. No, it's not. It's a biblical sense. It's the awareness of biblical principles that I may not even pull out at the time that I've learned and that I've been taught and that I've read. And when I start to go in a direction, there's an uncomfortable feeling that comes and I get my focus changed. And it's refocused now because God's word has helped me. If you want to have a biblical lifestyle, it's not about a bunch of rules and a whole list of do's and don'ts. It's about getting into the book, and the word of God will get into the sinews and the flesh of your being so that when you start to walk in a direction, the word of God will keep you from getting into trouble. How many of you would like to have the ability to read the word of God to such a degree that you'd have a sense when somebody's trying to put a scam on you? Somebody's trying to take you down a dead-end street, take your money, take away the things that are important to you. How many of you would like to read the Word of God so much that when you see your children heading in a direction, you just have a sense that that's not good? You can sit them down and help them understand. That's what this book will do. It'll refocus your vision. And then it says it'll remain forever. The Word of God is eternal. You know, I thought about this week. If God allows his son to tarry his coming, he doesn't come for another 50 years, they'll still be preaching this same book 50 years from now and applying its truth to that generation, and it will be just as accurate and just as powerful as it is today, because it is a timeless book. The principles live on. You know, most of the books we buy today, they're outdated in a couple of months. A lot of the people that I talk with in the medical field and in the engineering field say they have to keep reading and reading because the stuff they read last month is already dated. But the Word of God is timeless. It remains forever. And then finally, the psalmist says that it will refute any critic. The mutual parts explain and defend one another. Did you know that? It says it is righteous altogether. What that means is that its parts come together in defense of itself. Do you have any idea how many people have made it their life's work to try to totally destroy the Word of God? All the critics who've made it their life's work to destroy the credibility of the Word of God, not one of them has ever been able to do it. It's beyond destruction. I want to tell you something. If that's true, if what I'm telling you is true, why in the world wouldn't we want to get our heads and our hearts into this book? There's something special about this book. In fact, read the next few verses and you will see it. More to be desired are they than gold, yea, than much fine gold, sweeter than honey in the honeycomb. Moreover, by them your servant is warned, and in keeping them there is great reward. You talk about a guarantee, that's sort of like the stuff that's written on the bottom of the product. Here it is. You know what it says? It says there's great possession in the Bible for those who will discover it. For gold is good, and fine gold is better. Much fine gold is better yet, and God's word is better than much fine gold. It's better than the best.
1: And the only way you'll ever find that out is to test it. You'll discover how precious it is. Well, it's Friday, and that means I have to give you my little speech about going to church. I hope you don't ever get tired of that, because it's such an important thing. So many people have moved away from fellowship with God's people into a more private experience of their faith, according to them. But the Bible doesn't give us that opportunity. The Bible tells us we're together with God's people. And I hope you are listening to that instruction wherever you live, wherever you are. If there's a church there made up of people who love the Lord, you should be in that church this weekend. If you haven't been there for a long time, make this a beginning, a new beginning for you. And then, of course, we'll be around on television sometime during the day, and we'll be back here on Monday with the next edition of Turning Point on the radio. I'm David Jeremiah. Thanks for listening.
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4: Good morning. Psalms 51 verse 12 says, "Restore to me the joy of your salvation and grant me a willing spirit to sustain me." Hi, it's Matthew here on 710 AM and 105.7 FM. The Word, a thought on that verse. In the face of sin and separation from God, grace is a refreshing stream that restores salvation. But the joy of salvation is found only when we realize and accept the forgiveness, the grace and restoration God has given us. When we drink from that stream of grace, the joy of salvation is sustained in a changed lifestyle and an ongoing recognition that we walk with God.
12: So we pray that you receive that message today, that you receive that grace, that salvation, and that forgiveness that we all need each and every moment of our day.
13: Thank you for joining Alan Jackson Ministries.
0: God has given all of humanity this choice: accept the Messiah and his kingdom, or serve the Antichrist. Serve the Spirit, serve an individual who embodies it, or ultimately serve the Antichrist. The consequence of rejecting God's truth, it'll be horrific, but it isn't God's fault. You see, in our rebellion and our self-absorption, we blame God for our choices. The only aspect of God's character that we want to bring into focus is his love. We don't bring into focus that God is also a just God. If God was not a just God, we wouldn't have needed the cross. We wouldn't have needed a Savior.
13: 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Before we get to today's message, we want to tell you about a helpful book from Pastor Alan. 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That's 855-577-2255. We're so glad you're here to listen. Today's message from Pastor Alan is called, What is Ahead? The Return of the King.
0: In this session, I want to look at some of the events that are associated with the return of Jesus, thus the title, The Return of the King. You know, he's coming back. It's not a threat. Truthfully, typically in a group of biblically informed people, you get kind of a positive response to that. But between where we are today and his return, we have some choppy water. Okay, I'm all right with that. If that's how we get here, Jesus used birth pains. You know, the people that seem to celebrate pregnancy and births are the people that have already done it. Right? Because the outcome has been a blessing, and the people in the midst of that, you know, they have other adjectives in all of that. And so if we happen to be in the midst of that season that is like pregnant and birth pains and deliveries, those are traumatic times, frightening times, vulnerable times. All of those things are a part of that. I grew up in a veterinarian's home, and they were constantly bringing animals to us that were in that season because they recognized it was a more perilous time. They needed expertise or help. And I think to walk through that season, we need to understand we're going to need help beyond ourselves. Because something is breaking forth, something is bursting forth, something that's emerging that is beyond us, beyond our imagination, with incredible potential. Now, this session, I doubt we're going to finish all of this. There's probably one more session in this. I wrote it as three, but it's probably going to take one more. Because I wonder. It's better to confess. But the events associated with Jesus' return, if you've been around here a bit, you've heard me before. I don't have a chart. I'm not opposed to them. I've read many. I've studied several. I've had friends that build charts. I had a friend that spent his whole life on a chart. One of the most brilliant biblical scholars I've ever known. I wasn't even smart enough to read his chart. I mean, it was a very impressive piece of work. It was old school. I mean, he had it on butcher paper. You needed a big wall to put it on. And I don't have a chart. In fact, I want to present these things as a part of what I understand the scriptures say describes the events that are associated with that season when Jesus returns. But I'm not trying to arrange them in order because I don't know. Don't send me an email. I could argue multiple positions from scripture with some conviction. And some things that I carry in, at least in my own heart, that the Lord gives us enough information to be prepared, but I don't have to be the glossary with the exact presentation of everything. So I can hold these things somewhat more lightly without feeling like I have violated my intellect. And if you prefer another approach, I'm okay with that. I love you. But I can tell you with some certainty that the scripture tells us this set of things will be a part of this season. And what I would encourage you to do is to let the Holy Spirit focus your attention on what he wants to show you. And I'm amazed. Every time I make a presentation, I'll talk to a dozen or more people at the end of that, and they will tell me what they heard. And if I talk to a dozen people, they heard 30 different things. Typically, none of which were my intent. And once I got over the disappointment of that, I understood that the Lord helps us hear what we need. And so I also know from Scripture, you know, Jesus was very direct with his closest friends and followers, his most committed followers, about what would happen at the end of his life. He said, we're going to Jerusalem. I'll be betrayed. I'll be arrested. I'll be tortured. He told them all the stuff. And yet when it happened, it was like it was a complete brand new experience. They were completely unprepared. So I carry this sense that as we walk through some of these things, the scope and magnitude of the change and the uncertainty of it and the turmoil that comes, even with all the preparation we can do, there's going to be that sense of, wow, I didn't know it was going to be like this. There's a whole new kingdom coming and a whole new world order coming. Change is not easy. It's just seldom easy. So we're going to walk through some of these. I'll start with the resurrection and the judgment of true Christians. The word that gets so much attention and so much discussion is rapture, and I don't want to go too far down that rabbit hole. You'll hear people say, you know, it's a word that's not in the Bible. Well, that's kind of true. There's some translations that use it, and there's some that don't. There is a Greek word used that means a sudden, almost violent snatching or catching away, which is what the word rapture tends to suggest. So if someone says to you, it's not a word in the Bible, you go, okay. I mean, I'm good with that. I'm just going to get snatched away at some point. I'm not going to argue nomenclature, but in 1 Thessalonians 4 and verse 15, we get kind of a window into this. It says, according to the Lord's own word, we tell you that we who are still alive, we who are left till the coming of the Lord. So the church, the New Testament church, the early church is anticipating the return of the Lord. We still are. We'll certainly not precede those who've fallen asleep. For the Lord himself will come down from heaven with a loud command, with the voice of the archangel, and with the trumpet call of God. And the dead in Christ will rise first. And after that, we who are still alive and are left will be caught up together with them in the clouds to meet the Lord in the air. And so we'll be with the Lord forever. Therefore, encourage each other with these words. So you've got a biblical assignment to have a little note of encouragement tucked in your heart. When you see somebody walking through a difficult season, or you see a difficult season approaching us, I get emails almost every week from people telling me, you know, that the systems are about to collapse. And I think, well, all right, if they do, I'm getting ready for the return of the king. You know, I don't always know what next is going to be, but if the Babylonians breach the wall and they tear down the temple, God will provide for us. I trust him. I don't think that means we should be reckless or foolish or unaware, but I don't think we have to live lives that are paralyzed or that we avoid. The more common reaction is to avoid the current culture because it's intrusive to us. It's unsettling to us. It seems difficult. It seems to be an expression of darkness. And all of those things can be true. But we better be aware or we're not prepared to be light and salt. Now, I can tell you from that passage in 1 Thessalonians 4 that it's not a secret rapture. You know, it describes it. There'll be a loud command, the voice of an archangel, and a trumpet call. Nothing about that seems secretive to me. If an angel shouts and blows a trumpet, folks, that's not the way to sneak up on people. The Latin word in that passage, it means caught up. It's something that's forcibly seized, as I said. In Greek, it's a sudden, forceful grab. Jesus is going to reach down and forcefully grab his people. Amen. The biblical imagery that I think is helpful is the thief takes what doesn't belong to him. Jesus is only going to take what belongs to him. You want to live every day fully prepared to meet the king. Amen. That's not a threat. That shouldn't be perceived as intimidating. You know, I want to live every day to honor the commitment I made to my wife. I'm not looking for days to make a lesser commitment. You know, Tuesdays and Thursdays, I'm really committed. Friday's kind of a free day. I mean, that's messed up.
14: But yet we sometimes, we walk some of these things through our relationship with the Lord. I think we ignore the idea sometimes because we really just don't believe in God's power. You know, we have distilled our faith down to the point that it's principally an intellectual exercise. Almost as if we imagine there'll be an entrance exam. And we have pushed the power of God so far to the periphery. And I think we've had that privilege because we have lived with so much freedom and liberty and abundance. We don't really have to learn to believe in healing because we've had such amazing health care available to us. We haven't had to trust God for the future of our children as fully because they've had so many opportunities. In fact, we have so many opportunities it leads us towards mediocrity. The more options you have, the greater, much greater the tendency that you'll be mediocre at everything. And so we really haven't had to believe in the power of God. But I believe between where we are and the return of the King, we won't flourish without the power of God as a part of the journey.
13: Before we return to today's message, Pastor Allen wants to share a devotional to help you grow stronger in your faith.
14: Lessons from Paul is a 90-day devotional. Some of my favorite verses that Paul wrote, a bit of devotional time, and then some place to journal. The goal is to be changed. We want to be transformed by the Word of God and not just informed by it. Saul of Tarsus, a hero of mine, I got to know him as the Apostle Paul, an unrelenting advocate for Jesus in the face of unyielding persecution. Folks, that sounds like the world we live in. Lessons from Paul, it'll help you and I be overcomers, triumphant in this season in the earth. You'll enjoy the book.
13: Life isn't always easy. 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But the Apostle Paul shows us a different way. 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That's 855-577-2255. Now, let's get back to Pastor Allen with his message called What is Ahead? The Return of the King.
14: The book of Revelation is the story of God's judgment upon the Gentile nations. We love to, especially right now, we like to talk about God's judgment on the Jewish people, that they rejected Jesus and they faced his judgment. Folks, the book of Revelation is what God does to the Gentile people after thousands of years of refusing to submit to the righteous government of his Son. All humanity will receive the most terrible lesson ever demonstrated on the earth. You know the story. Pontius Pilate gave the Jewish people a choice. The Roman governor of Judea gave the Jewish people a choice. He stood Jesus up and Barabbas up. Barabbas led an insurrection. He was a violent rebel. And he said, choose, I'm going to release one to you. And the people said, give us Barabbas. In fact, they went further. They said, we have no king but Caesar. Give us Barabbas. And a casual glance through history, you can conclude that for 19 centuries, the Jewish people have been ruled by Caesars. And the Barabbases have been turned loose on them. In recent history, they have. I've watched the videos of October 7th. It was inhumane what was unleashed on the Jewish people. God has given all of humanity this choice, accept the Messiah and his kingdom, or serve the Antichrist. Serve the Spirit, serve an individual who embodies it, or ultimately serve the Antichrist. The consequence of rejecting God's truth, it'll be horrific, but it isn't God's fault. You see, in our rebellion and our self-absorption, we blame God for our choices. You hear variations on this argument. Well, if God is such a loving God, I just can't believe he would ever discipline me, judge me. The only aspect of God's character that we want to bring into focus is his love. We don't bring into focus that God is also a just God. If God was not a just God, we wouldn't have needed the cross. We wouldn't have needed a Savior. He would have just said, oh, bother, group hug.
0: He's the God of justice. And those of us who choose Jesus will be under his government. Those who reject Jesus will be under the government of the Antichrist. It's why you don't have to be afraid. Amen. The Bible very clearly tells us the Antichrist will be defeated. But he'll only be defeated by the return of the true Christ. Jesus isn't coming back to kind of welcome us into a fun time. He's coming back because if he remained absent, we would be overwhelmed. We will need him. In Revelation chapter 19, John has this amazing insight. He said, I saw heaven standing open, and there before me was a white horse whose rider is called Faithful and True. And with justice, he judges and makes war. Jesus comes back as an expression of the justice of God. His eyes are like blazing fire, and on his head are many crowns. He has a name written on him that no one knows but he himself. He's dressed in a robe dipped in blood, and his name is the Word of God. The armies of heaven were following him, riding on white horses and dressed in fine linen and white and clean. Out of his mouth comes a sharp sword with which to strike down the nations. And he will rule them with an iron scepter, and he treads the winepress of the fury of the wrath of God Almighty. And on his robe and on his thigh, he has the name written, King of Kings and Lord of Lords. Amen. Now, that's a very different scene than a stable in Bethlehem. That's not a vulnerable baby. That's not the heavenly host rejoicing, glory to God in the highest on earth, peace to men, goodwill on whom God's favor rests. That's the armies of heaven coming with Jesus. There's a lesson for us in that passage, I think, and in the book of Revelation in a larger way. We aren't victorious by violence, by hatred, or being tough and rugged. It's not a rugged individualism that they used to teach was a part of the American ethos. I don't think they teach it anymore. What the book of Revelation teaches us is that we are victorious by laying down our life. When John is weeping because there's no one who can open the scroll that tells the story of the end of the age, one of the elders steps forward and says, don't weep. The Lion of the tribe of Judah is worthy to open the scroll. And it's John said, I turned to see the Lion of the tribe of Judah. I turned to look at the throne, and I saw a lamb looking as if it had been slain. Jesus laid down his life. No one took his life from him. Amen. Pilate, he may have issued an order for Jesus' crucifixion, but Jesus went to that cross willingly. Amen. When those soldiers beat him and said, if you're the Son of God, tell us who hit you, he was capable. He volunteered for that. When he told Peter to put away his sword in Gethsemane, remember what he said? Put your sword away. If I wanted to, I could call legions of angels, but we have to do this to fulfill all righteousness. Jesus went to that cross on purpose, intentionally. And you and I bring forth the victory of God by yielding our lives to the Lordship of Jesus. Amen. Now, that doesn't mean we always turn the other cheek. There are times when we will yield. But there are times we are called to stand. Amen. Jesus is not passive. Please do not understand him that way. That passage in Revelation 19 is not a passive passage. Jesus allowing Roman soldiers to torture him to death is not passive. He is allowing the purposes of God to come forth. There are times we will take a disadvantaged position or give expression to a humility when it allows the purposes of God to be worked in us. And there are other times when God will ask us to stand. Elijah on Mount Carmel was not yielding. Is that fair? I mean, I can walk you through our biblical heroes that are recalled to us in the New Testament, as well as that when Peter and John stand before the Sanhedrin and they said, you know, we are tired of you. You're convincing everybody in this city that we are guilty of this man's blood. And if you don't stop, we'll do to you what we did to him. Living Bible. Remember what Peter and John said? You do what you need to do, but we will never stop. Now, if they were passive, their answer would have been different. It would have been, oh, well, excuse us. We clearly got over emotional. We misspoke. Maybe we misremembered. So I don't want you to imagine that Jesus is passive. It's true. He has an amazing love for his people. He gave his life for us. But there are times he will ask you to stand in the midst of a storm. He is still the Lion of the tribe of Judah. And I would, in passing, at least note that he's still a Jew. He identified with the tribe of Judah for time and eternity. It's very fashionable right now to be angry at Israel and the Jewish people. But when you hate the Jews, you hate the brothers and sisters of Jesus. If you would accept just a suggestion, tread lightly. I don't think you should slavishly endorse everything that the state of Israel does. But I'd put my hand over my mouth before I started on the Jewish people. Revelation 19, we'll read one more passage. I saw the beast and the kings of the earth and their armies gathered together to make war against the rider on the horse and his army. But the beast was captured, and with him the false prophet who had performed the miraculous signs on his behalf. The Antichrist will be a very religious character, very supernatural character, lots of miracles. With these signs, he had deluded those who had received the mark of the beast and worshipped his image, and the two of them were thrown alive into the fiery lake of burning sulfur. And the rest of them were killed with the sword that came out of the mouth of the rider on the horse. And the birds gorged themselves on their flesh. The book of Revelation presents to us these two characters in opposition to one another. The lamb occurs 28 times in the book of Revelation. The beast occurs 33 times. The end of the conflict at the end of the age is a conflict between the beast and the lamb. You know, the Bible introduces us, and history introduces us, to many characters who have been unquestionably evil, wicked, murderous, violent. But this individual that steps onto the stage of human history at the culmination of the age is reserved this special label. He is a beast. I believe we should pay attention. I believe we should understand. It's why we want to align ourselves as fully as possible with the Lord. Amen. There's conflict coming to the earth. Between here and the return of the King, there's a conflict. Establish the lordship of your life over the breadth of your life. No segmentation, no compartmentalization. And you don't have to be afraid. Amen. You don't have to be afraid. We'll work on the rest of this in the next session. Let's offload a little fear. How can we do that? Why don't you stand with me? I like to think of fear as a person without a body. You know, there are times when people say, you can't do that. We're doing construction. Construction is a dance. It's like playing Mother May I for adults. We would like to build a building. You can't do that. Well, can we move the dirt? You may. So we move some dirt. May we have permission to put in a foundation? You may. Wonderful. May we have permission to attach to the sewer? You may not. I mean, it really is. It's like playing Mother May I with adults. And, but it's the nature of the thing. And you understand that. And you learn, it doesn't, as I've matured, it doesn't make me nearly as agitated or frightened. I'm like, this is what we have to do. If you left church tonight and somebody was sitting on the hood of your vehicle and said that they said, this is mine, I suspect you'd go, no. And if they were bigger than you, you'd get an equalizer. Right? Either somebody or something to kind of level that field out so you could negotiate. You're not taking my vehicle. Well, I think of fear that way. Fear comes to paralyze us, to make us retreat, to make us immobile, to cause us to stop praying, to cause us to be more cautious in our service to the Lord or whatever it may be. And I continue to learn that you can hide from fear, you can avoid fear, you cannot watch the news, you can do all the things, or you can learn to say, in Jesus' name, you have to go. Amen. You have to go. Now, my emotions,
15: don't always operate at the same speed that my awareness does. It's easier to see that with forgiveness. I've said I forgive people when inside of me, I was just kind of hoping that God would give them the botch, the itch, and the scab. But I knew I had to forgive, so I would say, I forgive. And then your emotions catch up. Well, fear's a little bit like that. You can say, you know, in Jesus' name, you have to go. And if you'll hold that spot, if it's a real struggle for you, you may have to say it, you know, on the hour. Your emotion will catch up. We don't have to lead lives dominated by irrational fears. Hallelujah.
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12: 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So Psalms 40 verse 8 says this, "I desire to do your will, O my God. Your law is within my heart." Hi, it's Matthew here on 710 AM and 105.7 FM, The Word. Would you pray with me? Lord Jesus, sovereign God, we know that you are in control. This world may seem chaotic, like there is no purpose, no plan, but we know, Lord, you are in control and there is a plan. And God, you have established that long ago. As long as we put our trust in you, as we surrender every area in our of our life to you, you work out your good plans. Our future is secure in heaven with you. You are preparing a place for us. So we pray in midst of all the chaos that's going on in our world, we turn our eyes to you. Where does our hope come from? It comes from you, Lord Jesus. Fill us with your peace and your rest right now. In Jesus' name, amen.

0: Molesley Collins.
1: Thank you, Lisa, and welcome, my dear listeners, to today's edition of Real Christianity. I am Attorney Molesley Collins, and I'm joined by my dear friend, Dr. John Kenny. Attorney John Kenny.
2: Hey, Molesley, how are you?
1: Good, good. So we are studying today the wonderful parable that Jesus told in Luke chapter 15, beginning at verse 8 and going through verse 10, which is the parable of the lost coin. And it's one of three parables, John, that Jesus told in the first part of Luke 15.
2: That's correct.
1: And it's, the Holy Spirit, when the Holy Spirit had Luke write this gospel, the Holy Spirit had an introduction to these three parables. And the introduction, which is verses 1 through 3, applies to all three. And so I think it's important we look at that. Before we look at the what the actual parable was, the Holy Spirit set the scene and told us why Jesus was going to tell these three parables. And the fact that he told three in a row, which essentially have a very similar message but have a slightly different look, I think showed how important the Holy Spirit felt this particular teaching was.
2: Yeah.
1: I mean, it's critical.
2: It's critical.
1: To a true understanding of what Christianity is and what Jesus is all about. So let me read verses 1 through 3 of chapter 15 of Luke. Then all the tax collectors and sinners drew near to him to hear him. And the Pharisees and the scribes complained, saying, "This man receives sinners and eats with them." So Jesus spoke this parable to them, saying, and now we're going to We'll stop there. And we're gonna give the parable in a second, which is the parable of the lost coin. But John, what do you take from this first introduction?
2: Well, I think before we even get into the scripture here, we need to kind of set the stage with context of why this was so important. Now, at this time, of course, the Pharisees were one of the leading kind of religious authorities at the time. The other group of people were the Sadducees, who are referenced elsewhere in the scriptures. But here, Pharisees are watching Jesus, and by Jesus drawing near to the sinners and tax collectors, Jesus is essentially and is implicitly rebuking the Pharisees, because the Pharisees had this mindset at the time that people were either unclean or righteous. And so the only way that you could become righteous was to do what the Pharisees, you know, told you to do. And the Pharisees felt so strongly against the unclean, so to speak, that they would not even associate with them. They wouldn't teach them the Bible either.
1: Right.
2: And so for Jesus to not only be teaching the Bible to people who were designated as sinners or tax collectors, and we can talk about the tax collectors here in just a second. It was an amazing thing for Jesus to be doing that at that time, because the Pharisees wouldn't do that.
1: Right. They automatically thought that if you stoop down to the level of these sinners, these harlots, these publicans, these criminals, essentially, these social outcasts, that you couldn't be a religious man. You couldn't be a religious teacher, and you couldn't be a holy man if you actually associated with such people.
2: Yeah, it was bad.
1: And so Jesus is, in so many of his teachings, he turns the world upside down, which is one of the reasons the hero in many of Jesus' stories is always a Samaritan. Mm-hmm. And the Samaritans were completely disliked by the Jews and thought they were a mongrel race that had no right to make any claim on God. And here Jesus makes, in many cases, not in this one, but many cases, he makes them this hero, like the story of the Good Samaritan. So here it says the publicans and the sinners drew near to Jesus to hear him. And I know, you know, you and I love that thought of how they drew near.
2: Yeah, especially for me, because, you know, I know I'm a sinner. So I would hope that Jesus would want to draw near to me.
1: Yeah. So here they're drawing near. And here's what when I read this, I'm just like almost weeping, because I'm thinking, does this really happen? Do the outcasts, do the downtrodden, do those who feel that they have failed miserably, the homosexuals, the divorced, all the people that are need so much a touch from God and a forgiveness, do they really draw near to the church today? And I don't think they do.
2: Yeah, I would agree with that assessment. I think in many ways the church shuns them.
1: Yeah. Well, here's what I see in my mind. I see Jesus standing, being with a crowd of outsiders.

0: cast around him. And then I see the Pharisees standing a ways off, and they're crossing their arms, and they're shaking their heads, no, and they are totally critical of what Jesus is doing. And so this is the difference between religion, which Pharisees represent today, what we would call religion, and Jesus. And so that religion condemns people.
1: Yeah, I mean, with Jesus, it's relationship-based,
0: yeah,
1: and it's not about the law. And so the Pharisees were practicing religious legalism,
0: mm-hmm.
1: And Jesus was all about the people. And one of the things I also love about what it says here in the scripture is that it says that the Pharisees and the scribes complained.
0: Right, they
1: so
0: criticized.
1: They were upset with Jesus for doing mm-hmm. this.
0: And they took it to be, they thought their comments were a criticism of him, when in fact it is it's a hugely wonderful thing that he wanted and was willing to let the sinners draw near to him.
1: Yeah, and it's not only that. I mean, it says later on in verse 2 that when the Pharisees are complaining, that Jesus was not only receiving them but eating with them,
0: yeah,
1: as well. And at that time, as well as today, as well in Middle Eastern culture, you know, eating was something that you only do with your most intimate family and friends. It was
0: right.
1: a very big deal.
0: Right.
1: And so the fact that Jesus was willing to eat with them at the time was a very culturally a big statement for him to be making, saying,
0: yeah,
1: hey, you know, I'm willing to sit and eat a meal with these people,
0: yeah,
1: is very telling.
0: Yeah, it is. And, you know, right now, there's probably people listening right now, they've been badly hurt. I mean, church is wonderful, and church has kept us alive these many years, but sometimes people get hurt when they feel like religion is judging them. And I'm sure there are people right now who are listening to me, my voice right now, who feel like they've been judged as an outcast from what's called organized religion. And so I want to tell you, if you feel that way, that Jesus loves you and wants you to draw near him. In fact, I remember when I drew near to Jesus, I was dead in sin. Oh my gosh. I was a big time sinner 42 years ago. When I drew near to Jesus, he happily received me. Happily. And in fact, he said in Revelation 3:20, "Behold, I stand at the door and knock. If anyone hears my voice and open the door, I will come into him, and I will dine with him, and he with me." So here's this idea of eating, you know, that we're seeing right here, how he not only let the sinners draw near to him, but he also ate with them. And whatever our sins are, whatever our failings are, Jesus will allow you to draw near to him, and he will have that intimate relationship with you. Don't you think, John?
1: I agree completely, yeah.
0: So let's go to our actual parable, which is beginning at verse 8, and I'll read it for us. "What woman, having 10 silver coins, if she loses one coin, does not light a lamp, sweep the house, and search carefully until she finds it? And when she has found it, she calls her friends and neighbors together, saying, 'Rejoice with me, I have found the piece which I lost.' Likewise, I say to you, there is joy in the presence of the angels of God over one sinner who repents." What's your thought on that, John?
1: Well, I think we were even talking about this a little bit about the show, or before the show, rather, which was that, you know, at first you think, well, okay, that's only, you know, one coin. That's 10%. But that's still a big amount of money at that time.
0: Yeah. So what it is, one piece of silver, the actual, you know, the New Testament is written in Greek, and the word for this translated silver coin for us in English is drachma. And a drachma in that day, in Jesus' day, was worth slightly less than $200.
1: Yeah.
0: So what I like, you know, the parable before this, which we taught in the last mm-hmm. program, was one sheep out of 100. So 1%, and yet Jesus went after him, because even one out of 100, even 1% is important. Now here this woman has lost a tenth of her wealth. It's a big deal.
1: Yeah.
0: It's $200, mm-hmm. you know, in that day, compared, you know, by our standard. So that's a lot of money.
1: Yeah, it is.
0: It's a tenth of everything she's got. She's got 10 coins, so she's got $2,000, but she's lost $200.
1: Mm-hmm.
0: And I remember my daughter Casey, one time I gave her a $100 bill for, I think, her birthday. She lost it.
1: Oh.
0: Gosh, she was so upset.
1: Yeah.
0: So this is a lot of money. So So Jesus is trying to reach these Pharisees. They're standing off, complaining and criticizing him and can't get with what he's doing. He's trying to say to them, listen, that don't you get what I'm doing? I mean, suppose a woman had 10 coins and she lost one. Wouldn't you expect that woman to go looking for it?
1: And not just look at it. I love what he says here that this woman does. I mean, she lights a lamp, she sweeps the house, and she searches carefully until she finds it. She doesn't stop searching.
0: Right. She goes to a lot of trouble.
1: Yeah.
0: And so he's trying to say, these people that are, you see crowding around me, these are like valuable coins in the eyes of God. Mm-hmm. These people are valuable. I'm going to be searching for them. That's what I'm doing right now. Don't you get it? Pharisees, Sadducees, scribes, don't you get it? I'm searching for lost souls. Can't you get with this? Can't you understand it? Can't you join me and try and reach these people? You know, that's what he's trying to do. He's trying to get them to be able to stand in his shoes and see why he's spending time with sinners. And thank goodness he did. And that's how you and I got saved.
1: Yeah.
0: Because we weren't Pharisees. Thank mm-hmm. goodness. So she's lost 10% of all her wealth. And now, you know, the problem with the Pharisees, and it's a deadly problem, and the problem is still rampant today, and the deadly sin of the Pharisees, which we have still today, is self-righteousness. Mm-hmm. It's deadly. And it's so deadly because a self-righteous person doesn't think they need a Savior. I've done a lot of good things. I've done a lot to help the poor. I've been to church. I don't need a Savior. I'm good, but that's not good. That's not enough. There's not enough you could ever do to be good enough to make heaven your home.
1: Yeah, it says in Romans, in fact, Paul writes, I think it's in Romans 3, that, you know, for all have fallen short of the glory of God. And so this really gets to the heart of one of the issues that the Pharisees, or that Jesus was contradicting the Pharisees about.
0: Yeah, so here, let me just share with our listeners, Luke 18, beginning of verse 9, which is exactly what you're talking about. And it's a parable Jesus spoke to the Pharisees, and it says in verse 9, and he, Jesus, spoke a parable to some who trusted in themselves that they were righteous and despised others. Two men went in the temple to pray, one a Pharisee, the other a tax collector, a criminal, essentially, in that day. And the Pharisee stood and prayed with himself, God, I thank you, I'm not like other men, extortioners, unjust, adulterers, or even like this criminal tax collector. I fast twice a week. I give tithes of all I possess. But the tax collector, standing afar off, would not so much as raise his eyes to heaven, but beat his breast, saying, God, be merciful to me, a sinner. Jesus said, I tell you, this man, the tax collector, went to his house justified rather than the other. For everyone who exalts himself will be humbled, and he who humbles himself will be exalted. That's the sin of self-righteousness right there.
1: It is. But it also it shows you that what God detests, which is, you know, a proud heart. And that's one of the things that Jesus here is attacking and implicitly rebuking the Pharisees for their attitude, not only towards him, but through those around them.
0: Exactly. And so he says, so here's what the woman does, as you pointed out. She says, she lights a candle, she sweeps the house. She seeks diligently until she finds it.
1: Yeah.
0: Okay, so Jesus is trying to say, I'm like that woman. I'm going to light a candle. I'm going to go to a lot of lengths. I'm going to sweep the whole house looking for this one person. And so he says, I light a candle. You know, that reminds me that Jesus is the light of the world. Mm-hmm. He was the lit candle.
1: Yeah, still is.
0: Still is. In John 1, 4, and 5, it says, in him, that is Jesus, was life. And that life was the light of mankind. And in his light, when his light shined in the darkness could never overcome it or understand it. So he's saying, you know, she lights a candle. God the Father lit a candle when he sent Jesus to be our Savior.
1: Yeah.
0: To shine, bam, in the house. And so he's going to all this effort, as you pointed out.
1: Yeah, and it's not only, and the fact that this woman in the parable is exerting effort is also of importance too, because the thinking at that time of the Pharisees was not to go searching for people. They didn't believe that God would search for people. They believed that man on their own, or woman on their own, had to make themselves righteous in God's eyes, and then they could approach God, and then God would decide whether to select them.
0: Yes.
1: But that's not what we see here. Mm-mm. We see here that the woman is searching for the coin. And so Jesus is telling the Pharisees through this parable that God, I, Jesus as well, do not wait for people to come to me. I'm going to go search for them and find them. And then when I do, we're going to celebrate it.
0: Yeah. And that's true of religion today, because religion, which Christianity is not, religion, whether it's Jehovah's Witness or whether it's Muslim or whether it's whatever it is, expects you with good works and good deeds to climb your way to heaven. But the Bible says that there are none good. I think you just said that. There's none good. No, not one.
1: Yeah.
0: All have sinned and come short of the glory of God. You can't get there that way. The only way to have peace with God is to receive Christ as Savior. He is the end. You know, the receiving of Jesus is the end of the struggle to be righteous in your own works and deeds, because we never are.
1: Right.
0: You know? So this is, I think you're absolutely right. And he's not only telling the Pharisees that, but when the Holy Spirit had this written, he knew that for the ages to come, and now 2,000 years later, we would see that it's not by our works, it's not by the good deeds we have done that we get to heaven. It's actually by a Savior who came looking for us, just like we were a lost coin.
1: It's about, exactly. It's about having it's your relationship with Jesus that is going to save you ultimately. It's not, doing as many good things as possible as you can before you die. And that's not to say that doing good things is bad. That's not what we're trying to say here, of course. Of course, you should go and help people and things like that. But the point is that it's works that will not save you. Faith will.
0: Yeah. Once you're saved, once you have Christ living in you, then you're ordained for good works.
1: Yes.
0: The Bible says. So, good works are wonderful, but step one is not good work. Step one is receiving Christ as Savior. And at the end of this program, we're going to give people an opportunity to pray to receive Christ as as Savior. So, he's going to look. This person, this woman, is going to search diligently. Don't you love that?
1: Yeah, I do.
0: Until she finds it. I mean, Jesus is not giving up on us. How wonderful that is. He didn't give up on me. He kept looking until he finally got me to where he wanted me to be, which is loving him. So we're coming up on a break, my dear listeners, and we have more on this subject, this wonderful subject. So John and I will be right back.
2: 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And just remember, all fours for legal help. And now, let's get back to today's teaching.
0: Thank you, Lisa. And Attorney John Kenny and I are back with you. And we are studying this wonderful parable that Jesus is using, the parable of the lost coin, to explain the heart of God for lost people.
1: Yeah.
0: And how, that people have a wrong impression of God, that he sits in heaven, he watches our mistakes, he keeps track of all our mistakes, and he condemns us and judges us. But that's not what the Bible says.
1: No.
0: The Bible says that God so loved the people of the world that he gave his only son, that whoever believes in him should not perish, should not be lost like this coin, but shall be found and shall have eternal life. So this is the message that Jesus is telling three times in a row: the parable of the lost sheep, the parable of the lost coin, and the parable of the lost son or the prodigal son.
1: Mm-hmm.
0: So, he's like saying, listen, I'm going to tell you this three times to make sure you get it. God loves you, and he's going to try and find you. He's not condemning you. The Bible says, and you know, we know John 3:16 very well, but do we know John 3:17, which says, "For God sent His Son into the world not to condemn the world, but that the world through Him might be saved."
1: Yeah,
0: this is the parable.
1: Yeah, and you know, I was thinking about this, Mosley, and correct me if I'm wrong here, but I can't think of any other parable in the New Testament that Jesus spoke where he repeated the principle three times.
0: I think you're right.
1: And so I think that really just magnifies the importance of this principle that Jesus is trying to communicate here.
0: Yeah, he's saying, listen, if you get nothing else.
1: Get this.
0: I don't condemn you. I love you, and I'm looking for you. Come to me. In fact, here's what Jesus said. Come to me. In the Old Testament, people fled away from God. People couldn't come near Mount Sinai. If anyone come near, they were to be
1: struck down.
0: Yeah, to be put to death, and a beast would have a dart thrust through his heart. But in the New Testament, there's a new day of grace.
1: Yeah.
0: This is the day of grace. Mm-hmm. This is the day of come to me, Jesus said. If you're weary and heavy laden and burdened with your sins and with disappointment and with discouragement, come to me and I will give you rest. This is the message of the New Testament, the new covenant God has with man. And now it goes and says, and after he finds it, he rejoices and he calls his friends and neighbors together and says, "Rejoice with me, for the coin that was lost is found." So here's what I like about this. He calls his friends and neighbors together and says, "Rejoice with me." And you know what I'm thinking that might be?
1: What's that?
0: That could be the marriage supper of the Lamb.
1: Yeah.
0: The marriage supper of the Lamb, which takes place in heaven. It's in Revelation chapter 19. I'll turn my Bible so I'm talking to you about it. But it's a time when all the saints are gathered together, and what a wonderful day that will be. A day of rejoicing, and you're going to look across the table at the marriage supper of the Lamb. Jesus is going to sit at the head of the table, and it's going to be the beginning of an eternity in heaven. It's going to be a joyous, joyous day like none other.
1: Yeah.
0: And this could be the day when everyone rejoices, you know. So that's why we should also try and win souls for Christ, because wouldn't it be great to be there and see people that you've won to Christ, that you've led to Christ?
1: Yeah, I can't imagine a more amazing feeling or honor.
0: Me either. So let's pray. My dear listener, if you're not sure that you're going to be at the marriage supper of the Lamb, let's pray right now. Lord Jesus, thank you for loving me. Thank you for not condemning me. I receive you as my Savior and Lord. Forgive me of my sins. Amen. That's a prayer that will get you there.
1: Yeah.
0: And, you know, John and I love teaching these messages. If you want to invite us to come teach at your church, your Christian group, your Bible study, just call our office. There's never a charge. We just do it because we love it, don't we, John?
1: We do. It's an immense privilege, and it's fun, too, to to go and talk with people about God's Word. There's really no more exciting message out there these days.
0: It's such a privilege to be able to come and share the great things and the great love of Jesus with everyone. And thank you for inviting us into your home today. And John and I sincerely pray that what you've heard here today with us will help you live a life of real Christianity.
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0: Until the next time we're together, may the Lord bless you and keep you. May the Lord make His face to shine upon you and be gracious to you. May the Lord lift up His countenance upon you and give you His wonderful peace.
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5: 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Talking politics with your average young male these days, chances are you will hear all kinds of odd theories coming from the Pied Pipers of Podcastistan. You will hear them mentioning experts nobody heard of until about 10 minutes ago, or until they were discovered by these podcasters because of their contrary and often conspiratorial thinking. Young men especially are attracted to this novel wisdom, and they are so prone because, as they will tell you, mainstream institutions have been untruthful over the years. But because some institutions that we used to rely on and respect have been taken over by partisanship and been wrong, doesn't mean that all normative thinking and scholarship is a lie or cannot be trusted, or that people nobody have ever heard of are the replacement for true wisdom. We dismiss and ignore this fallacious thinking at our collective peril. The task of the serious is to be able to discern truth from fiction and greatness from mediocrity. In these critical times, that task has never been more important than now. I'm Seth Leibson.
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8: Well, good morning. 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It's Matthew here on 710 AM and 105.7 FM, The Word. We've got a fun concert coming up on June the 5th. 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
9: The name Jesus Christ is undoubtedly one of the most recognized in the whole world. But there is a definite lack of information, and certainly more than enough misinformation, about how Jesus lived his life and about the message he taught. Welcome to Fully Devoted, brought to you by River City Christian and Pastor Jesse Smith. As a church, we started a series on the Gospel of Matthew in January 2020, taking a careful, methodical, and inspiring long walk through the life and teachings of Jesus. We hope you'll be encouraged in your spiritual journey as we learn more together about the one they call Jesus. Here is Pastor Jesse.
10: Could be them. I've been wrong. It's not fair. Therefore, somehow I have a right now to do wrong. This is not of Jesus. What would Jesus do when he was wronged? Not that. Let's be honest. We're all made this way. Maybe I won't put you in that. I'll say I'm made that way. I could tell you story after story in which I've been in a place where I've been, feel like I've been wronged, and I've taken matters into my own hands. You know, someone cuts me off in the line at Disneyland. I've told you that story before. Took matters into my own hands. Someone cuts me off on the freeway. I took matters into my own hands. Someone walks in front of me at a grocery store. I take matters into my own hands. And all I can say is every time I do as a Christian, I can't speak as a non-Christian, but every time I do as a Christian, I get that zinger. You know, the jerk store for you Seinfelders. I get that zinger at the right time. I go home and guess what? Every time I regret it. Every single time. And you know what? Paul was made this way. Just take some time later and look at Acts 23, the first five chapters. This is long after Paul received Christ. He's a mature follower of Christ, and someone physically punches him in the mouth. And he turns around and he gives him an unbelievable zinger, and immediately he regrets it. So what about you? How do you deal with personal injustice? What do you do when you've been wrong, mistreated, or disrespected? Now, as we dive into the passage, it's a misinterpreted passage, one of the most misinterpreted passages of all times. It's been used to teach that Christians are somehow to be weak, pushovers, doormats. It's been used to promote pacifism, and I'm just telling you as clear as I can, that is not what Jesus is teaching in this passage. It's been used as an excuse for Christians to not take a stand against moral issues in our society, and that is not what he is teaching. What he's addressing is, what do you personally do when you've been wrong? So if you're a note taker, look at your apps. It's a very technical passage. I'm going to unpack it. First, we got to look at the background so we can understand what he's saying. The original law in the Old Testament was eye for eye, tooth for tooth. There's three specific instances which it's addressed. One's in Exodus, one's in Deuteronomy. I'll read Leviticus chapter 24. If anyone injures his neighbor, whatever he has done must be done to him. Pretty simple. Fracture for fracture, eye for eye, tooth for tooth. If he's injured another, so he too will be injured. This idea of justice was in the earliest form of almost all governments. God gave it to the people for two basic reasons. First was to curtail further wrongdoing. Just like when we punish our kids, we do it so they won't do it again. In fact, in Deuteronomy, when he says eye for eye, tooth for tooth, he goes on to say, we do this so the rest of the people will hear of this, be afraid, and not do that evil thing again. People will see that if I hurt that person in that way and I'm caught, it will be done to me. But what most people don't talk about, but the law was also given so that excessive punishment based on personal vengeance, anger, and retaliation would not take place. It really took out the emotion in sentencing. They didn't take intent or motive into account. The question was, what was the harm done? That harm is then done to the person. See, the law was both actually just and merciful. It both helped the wronged, but it protected those who did wrong. See, it was just because it matched the punishment to the offense, but is merciful because it protected the offender against the innate propensity of the human heart to seek retribution beyond what the offense deserves. What's the point? The heart of the matter is what everyone here can relate to. It's this. Selfish overreaction is the natural response of the sinful human nature. We are tempted to get more than just even. When we're wronged, our anger wants more than justice. We become like Lamech of the Old Testament in Genesis. If you remember the story, he tells people, don't wrong me, don't mess with me. If Cain gets his retribution seven times, if you mess with me, I'm going to give it back to you 77 times. Glorifying revenge. Meaning, if you mess with me, you're going to regret it. If you're going to hurt me, I'm going to hurt you worse. Human vengeance, getting back at someone, is never satisfied with justice. It wants a pound of flesh for an ounce of offense. And regardless if you've ever gone through with it, we're all here as humans. We've all thought it. We've all experienced being wronged and want so desperately to get that person back, maybe even worse. So with that understanding of the history, what's Jesus addressing? Again, he's addressing this human nature to take matters into our own hands. But what's happening at the time was the Pharisees were in charge of all the law. They had all the power. Now, at this time, tooth for tooth, fracture for fracture, eye for eye, they were not giving physical punishments because the Roman law would not allow them to. And so what they were doing was divvying out financial fines. And so they became the law. And so if this person offended this person, they would become in front of the Sanhedrin, and then they would fine this person so that this person received that money. But take a wild guess, who was the brokers? Who was the thoroughfare? Where did the money go through? The Pharisees. And so what they were doing on a regular basis was overfining and regularly fining so that they were becoming more wealthy and more wealthy. So in light of that, what does Jesus teach? If you have your Bibles again, verse 39, you've heard it said, eye for eye, tooth for tooth, but I tell you, do not resist an evil person. Now, this is where the misunderstanding begins. Is Jesus saying that we're not supposed to resist evil? Is that what he's saying? It's not if, but when a person with evil intent hurts you, or honestly, when a person who is well-intentioned, and this happens in our culture all the time, a person who is well-intentioned, but they're pushing an immoral agenda, hurts our society. Are we as Christians supposed to just sit idly by and do nothing? This is not what this cannot be what he meant. So this is a great opportunity for us to just do a little proper Bible study. You look at the context in which he's speaking first. What is he addressing? But before we do that, we look at the greater context of Scripture. If Jesus was saying that we're not supposed to stand up against evil, then that contradicts the entire New Testament. It not only contradicts his own actions and teachings, but the teachings of his disciples. James tells us to resist the devil. In Galatians, we see that Peter was doing something that was wrong, and so Paul confronted him. Both Jesus and the apostles teach about church discipline. Church discipline is not to hurt people, it's to help people move towards holiness. We see throughout Scripture that we're to stand up for the oppressed, which by definition is to stand up against evil men. In Ephesians, we're told to put on the full armor of God. Why? For dress up? No, because we're going into a spiritual battle. We're to resist evil. What do we see Jesus do himself when he went into the temple in the beginning of John? He turns the tables. He has righteous indignation. He is angry. What was Jesus mad about? Do you remember the story? He was mad because rich people were using God's name to take money from the poor. That's why he was so upset. So are we supposed to stand up against evil? Yes. So what is he addressing? He's saying, if you're going to be a follower of Jesus Christ, when you are hurt, you must not intentionally hurt back. That's not of God. That's not of our Savior. Jesus on the cross put everyone ahead of his own incredibly unjust treatment for the greater cause of God. What was it? So all might be saved. One of the greatest, maybe the greatest picture of laying one's own rights down when being wronged for the greater cause of the kingdom of God was when Jesus was on the cross. Was he wrongfully treated? Was this an injustice? Yes. He's on the cross for the greater cause of the kingdom, and he looks down at the very ones who had just put him there, and he says, Father, forgive them, for they do not know what they are doing. What Jesus is addressing is what Paul says in Romans 12. Do not repay anyone evil for evil. Be careful to do what is right in the eyes of everybody. If it's possible, as far as it depends on you, live at peace with everyone. Do not take revenge, he says. He goes on to say, for God says, it's mine to avenge, I will repay. If your enemy is hungry, feed him. If he's thirsty, give him something to drink. And doing so, you will heap burning coals on his head, which is straight from the Proverbs. When someone speaks an evil word towards you, speak a kind word back. Do not be overcome by evil, but overcome evil with good. People, as followers of Christ, there's no room for revenge. We're not talking about justice, proper consequences, standing up for the oppressed. We're talking about good old hate inspired revenge, bitterness, and anger. And then he goes on to challenge us deeply, to share with us situations in which we might be tempted to take matters into our own hands. What do we do when someone messes with our dignity, security, liberty, and possessions? Let's look what Jesus says. Dignity. Second part of verse 39. If someone strikes you on the right cheek, turn to him the other also. Let me be as clear as I can. Jesus is not talking about violence here. That's not what he's addressing at all. He's not saying if someone's beating on you that you should say, thank you, sir, can I have another? That's not what he's addressing. In this day and age, the greatest insult that you could give to another person was an open-handed slap across the face. Interestingly enough, if you notice what he said, if someone slaps you on the right cheek. So if you're standing in front of me and I'm right-handed, how can I hit you on the right cheek? What must I do? I have to backhand you, which was without a doubt the greatest insult to the Jewish people. In our day and age, I think what you could say is if somebody in the workroom got mad at you and they spit in your face, it really wasn't about pain. It was incredibly embarrassing, insulting, demeaning, and disrespectful. And what Jesus is teaching here is much more about what not to do than what we should do. He's saying, don't get into the insulting game. Don't go insult for insult. That's not of God. Turning the other cheek means walking away. That's what he's saying. It diffuses the situation. Can't tell you how many times in my life I've been insulted as a pastor in public. Someone says something incredibly difficult for me to hear. And yet, although it's so hard, I will never forget what it says in the book of Proverbs, that when someone speaks an ill word towards you, speak a kind word back, and it diffuses the situation. And I'm just telling you, everyone here, it works every single time. I cannot tell you how many times someone said an evil, mean thing towards me. And in that moment, although it's so hard because I am quick-witted, I am quick on my feet, I say something kind back. And although it's not about winning, that's not the intent, I cannot tell you how many times that conversation has actually been diffused and even ended up by receiving an apology. Years ago, I'll never forget this. I was working at the church down in Fresno, and there's a man that had incredible power at our church for whatever the reason. And I had been doing something that he disagreed with, although it was having great success. And he spoke some very mean, difficult things that were actually untrue behind my back to all these people. And I was incredibly angry. And I had some things that he had done that were unbelievably wrong. And I was going to go and say these things to him and to other people in public. I was going to give him the zingers. And I took some time. I prayed about it. I talked to my wife. It was diffused. And I actually, as hard as it was, I actually just let it go. Here's the interesting thing that happened was about 3 or 4 years later in my personal life, I was doing some work, some investing, and there was something that was happening in that investment. I'm not going to go all through it, that he happened to be an expert in. He found out about my situation through word of mouth. He came to me and he had some context that helped me. In the end, he saved me thousands and thousands and thousands and thousands of dollars. What if I would have taken things and matters in my own hands and thrown those zingers? Do you think he would have helped me? I'll say it this way. Never burn bridges to get even. Again, what's your greatest goal of a believer? It's to be like Christ. Peter says it this way. This is what you are called because Christ suffered for you, leaving you an example that you should follow in his steps. He committed no sin. No deceit was found in his mouth. When they hurled insults at him, he did not retaliate. When he suffered, he made no threats. Instead, he trusted himself to the one who judges justly. Can you do that? Why? For the greater cause of the kingdom. It's not about you. It's about Jesus being glorified and people being saved. Listen to me, fellow follower of Christ. Don't you dare get in the way of people coming to Christ because your pride has been hurt. Leave your dignity in the hands of God. Again, I asked you from the beginning, what are you really willing to sacrifice to follow Christ? Anything? Then he talks about a security. Verse 40, if anyone wants to see you and take your tunic, let him have your cloak as well. What does this mean? Well, first off, what's a tunic? A tunic is actually their undergarments. I know this sounds as crazy as it possible as we can imagine that somebody would sue somebody else for their underwear. Honestly, you sometimes just have to laugh at Scripture. I'm so mad at you, I'm taking everything you have, even your underwear. Well, we just have to understand, in this day and age, it was not unusual for people to pay for goods and services in clothing. The average middle class person in this day and age only had two or three tunics and usually only one cloak. The cloak was vital. The cloak was what went around you. It was your outer garment. It kept you warm and even was often used as a blanket. So what's happening here? Most scholars would argue that Jesus is addressing if someone has a legitimate gripe and they take you to court to sue you, let's say for your tunic, as far as it's up to you, go above and beyond. Make it right. Not only so they see that you're not vengeful, but you're honest and upright. Again, what are you willing to sacrifice for the cause of Christ? Then he talks about our liberty. Verse 41, if someone forces you to go 1 mile, go with him 2 miles. What's he talking about? Everyone who heard this knew exactly what Jesus was addressing. In this day and age, the Roman government had Roman soldiers, as you know, and they traveled amongst the entire empire. And the Roman soldier had the right to walk up to any non-Roman citizen and have them carry all their equipment for 1 mile to lighten the load. So if they're traveling as a guard, which was 16 men from Rome all the way to Jerusalem, which was not unusual for them to do these kind of things, they would find non-Roman citizens and they had to carry their equipment for 1 mile. That's what everyone heard. Now, listen, I, as this country does, believe that all people are created equal and based on that equality should be free. Now, as a Christian, because Jesus came and died for our sins, we've been set free from the consequences of the burden of the law. Paul talks us about this all the time. There's no condemnation in Christ. We are set free. He says in Galatians, it's for freedom that Christ has set us free. Stand firm. You are no under burdened under the yoke of slavery, meaning the law. So in light of all this, you are set free. But when your freedom gets in the way of the cause of Christ, or you laying down your freedom, your rights will in some way advance the kingdom. He's saying, do it. The kingdom is more important than your freedoms and your rights. Listen to what Paul says. I want you to listen to this. Paul says this. Am I not free? Am I not an apostle? Have I not seen Jesus? Have I not worked with him? Do we not have a right to eat and drink? Do we not have a right to take along a believing wife? Or do me and Barnabas not have that right? If others share the right over you, do we not more? And so I know you don't catch all that and don't understand all that, but what Paul argues is he lays out all these rights that he has as an apostle, as a follower of Christ, as a Roman citizen, as an ex-Pharisee. He lays it all out. I have rights. And then he says this, nevertheless, we did not use these rights, but we endure all things that we might cause no hindrance to the gospel of Christ. I just want you to hear this again. Paul lays out all his rights that he has. I'm an apostle. I've actually seen Jesus. I'm a Roman citizen. I work for the kingdom. But I'm laying down these rights so that I won't hinder the gospel. He goes on in that same passage that says, though I am free, I belong to no man. I make myself a slave to win as many as possible. What's the point? You have rights and freedoms as a person under God and as an American. But again, America is not Christianity, so never put our rights and freedoms ahead of the kingdom of God. Again, what are you willing to sacrifice for Jesus? And then lastly, what if someone messes with your possessions? Verse 42, give to the one who asks you, and do not turn away from one who wants to borrow from you. Now, in a few weeks, because Jesus, in the Sermon on the Mount, talks about giving, we're going to address this more. Money is talked about almost more than any other subject in the Bible. And there's a reason why. Because money gets in the way of us following God all the time. Now again, earlier I said this. I said, everybody thinks Jesus is on their side. I've heard people say that Jesus is a socialist. I'll just tell you this. Nowhere in Scripture is Jesus a socialist. But what I will say is all over Scripture that Christians, for some reason, continue to ignore is the underlying principle in the Bible about money is this. If you're a follower of Jesus Christ, you are called to be generous. Generosity is the underlying principle as a follower of God. What happens to us as Christians is we want to be generous with the money that's left over. What God tells us to do as Christians is to set up our life in such a way that we sacrifice to be generous. That's the call of a follower of Jesus Christ. Again, what are you willing to sacrifice to follow Christ? Anything? Let me end with this. The law of Jesus is simple. Love others first and self second. That we should be readily, with his help, to put aside our rights, our liberties, our freedoms for the cause of Jesus Christ. And we see it all throughout Scripture. Abraham laid down all his rights so that Lot could have. Joseph laid down all his rights so that his brothers could have. David laid down all his rights so that Saul could have. Stephen laid down his rights to those people that were stoning him. Jesus, as I've already said, laid down all his rights to those who crucified him. Again, what are you willing to sacrifice to follow Christ? What I'll end with is this. Some of you right now are in a bitter war with another person in your life. And I would say many of you probably, at least from your perspective, have been unbelievably wronged. I'm not saying that you should allow people to trample over you. That's not what Scripture says. Scripture doesn't say put yourself in a place that you're repeated being harmed. That's not what he's teaching. What he's teaching is don't allow your hurt to turn into anger. And then as you hold on to it, turn into bitterness. Then as you hold on to that, turn into some form of payback. That is what he's addressing. That as a follower of Christ, you lay down rights for the greater cause of Jesus Christ. And that you will do, as Paul said, as far as it depends on you, you will do right by those people. Let's pray. Father God, this is a very technical, difficult passage, but Lord, I think it speaks to the heart of every human being. Every one of us views ourselves as our bodies, our rights, our liberties, our freedoms, and so we deserve. And Lord, sometimes our American knees gets in the way of following Christ. Yes, as Americans, we have freedoms and we have liberties, and there is a place to stand up for those things. But Lord, allow us to never allow it to be about getting even and getting more and getting payback. That is not of God. Lord, help us represent you well. I would just ask for myself in front of everyone that I could be more like Paul, that I could lay out all those rights, but I don't use those rights in hindrance to the kingdom. That I'd be willing, Lord, help me be willing to lay down my rights, my freedoms, my dignity, my possessions, my freedoms, if asked, so that the kingdom would move forward. I pray this in the mighty name of Jesus Christ. And all God's people said,
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25: 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My name is Mike. 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My fiance and I are gonna be getting married here real quick. And we've been friends since college. So it's been a 20-year journey to get us to where we are. And as our wedding is just around the corner, it's almost surreal to think that it's finally here and to think about all the things God had to do to get us here to this time. To get married and how he protected and saved us for each other is just pretty amazing. God is always working, even when we don't see it.
0: 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Each day here on Time to Transform, we dig deep into the Bible and study God's Word, verse by verse, chapter by chapter, book by book. Our hope is that by studying God's Word in an organized and deliberate manner, you'll grow to know God and love God in a whole new way. And now, let's join special guest speaker Brian Kiley as we start part one of the 1 John series here on Time to Transform.
1: I wanna welcome you into a series that we're going to start today, and it'll continue through the end of the year through a beautiful New Testament letter that just has tremendous

in his mission in our schools, in our workplaces, and in our families. And as we dive into this morning, here's what you're going to get. You are going to get a very long introduction. You're welcome. Followed by a very short sermon. A long introduction, short sermon. So here we go. So as we get started, I want to talk about these two words, community and mission. Because we need to understand that when Jesus calls us to follow him, he invites us into community. Do we each make a profession of faith personally? Yes, of course we do. But when Jesus calls us to follow him, he invites us into community. That in fact, community is central to the Christian story. You go all the way back to the beginning, Genesis chapter 1 and 2, Adam and Eve, they lived in community. In fact, before the creation of Eve, the only thing that God says was not good was that Adam was alone, right? You go a few chapters later to Genesis chapter 12, and God calls Abram, who would become Abraham. And what does God say to him? He says, Abraham, I am going to make you a great nation. He doesn't say, I'm going to make you a great individual with your own sitcom and a million Instagram followers. He says, no, I'm going to make you part of something great, right? And then God, later in the book of Exodus, he calls Moses as an individual, but what does he call him to do? He calls him to lead the nation of Israel out of slavery so that they might worship God in freedom. And then so much of the rest of the New Testament is this nation, Israel, the people of God, trying to work out what does it mean to live in community as God's people. And if you know the scriptures, you know that they had a lot of success and a lot of failure, but the bottom line is they were a community, they were together. And then if you look at the life of Jesus, he comes on the scene and what does he do? He calls 12 disciples to live in community so that he could teach them and instruct them, but more than that, so that they could live their lives together, investing in one another. And did he talk about personal faith? Did he talk about the need to be born again? Yeah, he sure did. But he also talked about a thing called the church. A community of people who are drawn together with him at the center. And what did he say? The gates of hell cannot stand against it. That Jesus, when he calls us to follow, he does not call us to remain in isolation. He calls us into community. And that has remained true since the time of Jesus up until now. Now, if you've been around Bridgeway for a while, you have heard me talk about this on different occasions, and you're going to hear me talk about it again in the future, and I'm going to keep talking about it, because as our society becomes more and more isolated, as so many in our society, what we do is we settle for pseudo-community, which is not bad, it's just insufficient. As more and more of us do that, the problems of isolation are only going to increase, and the opportunity we have to witness to the world with our sense of community, our love for one another, is going to increase. And over the course of the last decade, I just find this research so fascinating. Different healthcare professionals are coming to find out that loneliness and isolation is literally becoming a public health crisis. In fact, there was a big article in The Economist just this week. It came out this week. There was a study funded by The Economist and the Kaiser Family Foundation. And what they were doing was they were analyzing loneliness and social isolation in the United States, in Japan, and in Great Britain. And this is what they found. They found that in the United States, one out of every five adults says this. They say that they often or always feel lonely, feel that they lack companionship, feel left out, or feel isolated from others. One in five adults feels that way. And there are two things about that number that you need to understand. Number one, it's rising. It is not falling. Those numbers are only increasing. And number two, they're increasing across demographics, but they're increasing the most among young adults. That young adults are feeling more and more and more socially isolated. The article referenced a quote by a man named Vivek Murphy, who used to be the Surgeon General of the United States, and he described isolation as literally an epidemic. And he likened the physical effects of isolation to be comparable to the physical effects of obesity or the physical effects of smoking 15 cigarettes a day. It is no exaggeration to say that isolation is a public health crisis. And that doesn't even begin to touch the problems of antisocial behavior
or so much of the polarization we see in our world. Because what happens if I don't share meals with or talk to or share conversations?

0: conversations with people who look different than me, or act different than me, or have a different background than I do, or maybe believe different than me, or have different cultural traditions than I do, what's going to happen? First of all, I'm going to be ignorant. If all I'm around is myself and people like me, I'm going to be ignorant. And number two, I'm going to be suspicious. Because ignorance breeds suspicion. And again, so much of the polarization we see in our world comes from ignorance. Why? We don't know each other, and it's really easy to caricature someone that you don't have to look in the eye. And it's really easy to hate somebody when you're not sharing a table with them. Isolation has extraordinary consequences, and it is an extraordinary problem. And I share all of this information with you for two reasons. Number one, if you are in that place, if those numbers hold in this room, 20% of us, one out of every five would say, yes, I feel that way. I've had people come up to me throughout the weekend who says, you just described me. If that's you, I need you to understand something. Ironically, you're not alone. I mean, you are, but you're not. Like, you see what I'm trying to say here, right? You're not the only one who feels this way. Because listen, I mean, every single one of us, including me, we walk in here with baggage this morning, right? Like, not one of us is walking in here clean. And one of the ways that our baggage gets to us is because there's that little voice, and I believe it's the voice of the enemy, saying, hey, you know, you're the only one, right? Hey, look how happy that couple is. Your marriage is the only one that's struggling. Hey, look how well-behaved those kids are. You're the only one whose kids had a meltdown on the way to church this morning. That's definitely not true, you know? Hey, look how happy, clappy, and smiley everyone is. You're the only one who's depressed. Look how friendly everybody seems. You're the only one who's isolated, and it is just not true. And I think that's part of the reason why God calls us together in community, because I've seen this in my life as a pastor. I've seen this in my life as a human. I've experienced it myself. There is such power to sit with another person, to hear another person's story, and to realize, oh my gosh, I'm not the only one. I'm not the only one. So I need you to understand, if you're feeling isolated, you are not the only one. There are so many of us who are struggling with this, and part of what we're trying to do as a church is to help, okay, how do we combat that? How do we bring those who are isolated into community? And the second reason I tell you is this, is that we don't talk about community here at Bridgeway. We don't talk about missional communities here at Bridgeway because we have a lot of market research that says, man, church attenders in Placer County are just saying, man, I'm feeling really underscheduled. Can you give me something else to add to my calendar? Nobody's saying that, or almost nobody's saying that. We don't tell you that. We don't talk about that stuff because we think you need something else to do. But here's what I know to be true, and I wrestle with this in my own life, is, I mean, we're all busy, and I get that. But we're busying ourselves with activities that leave us feeling drained and leave us feeling isolated from one another instead of things that leave us feeling connected to one another. So what we want to do is we want to talk about missional community. Why? Not because you need something else to do, but because there's value in being together. We offer classes like The Path. Why? Not because we know that you're just desperate for something to add to your calendar on a Tuesday night, but because we've seen the power of people coming together and talking about the most important issues of life and faith. There's power in that. We're made for community. I mean, listen, I mean, just consider that research I was just telling you about. This is just wild to me. Our bodies are physically rejecting isolation. Why? Because God made us for community. Because there is a God in heaven and he made us for community. Community matters. So that's something we're always going to talk about here at Bridgeway, but we're going to invest this next season in talking about it a little bit more intently as we discuss this book of 1 John. And listen, we're a big church. Like, I get that. There's a lot of us here today. And the point of this sermon series and the point of this message today is not, hey, we all need to become everybody's friend. Like, I don't know about you. I just don't have that kind of relational bandwidth, right? But the point is that we would all find our people, that we would find places to connect, that we would find community, that we would be a large church community made up of smaller communities. So that's community. Then mission. That brings us to this word mission. God built us for community, but he also built us for mission. What do I mean by that? I mean that God has designed each and every one of us who's a Christ follower to participate in his work in the world. Mission can happen on the other side of the world, and mission can happen in your office. Mission can happen in your home. Mission can happen on your street. And listen, I don't know what comes to your mind when you hear the word mission or when you talk about living on mission. Some of you are like, yes, I'm all in. I know what that means. I want to join God in the work he's doing in my community, in my workplace. Absolutely. I'm all in. I want to live on mission. And if that's you, fantastic. Others of you, you hear phrases like live on mission and you immediately get nervous and you think, you're not going to make me do something weird, are you? Some of you, let's just be honest, we hear that and that's what we think. But here's the thing, listen, mission, living on mission, joining God in the work he's doing in the world, is awkward when it's forced, right? It's awkward when it feels like an obligation. It's awkward if we just have a little circular definition of what mission looks like. We're trying to fit the square peg of our life into this round hole and it just doesn't work. It's frustrating. But here's the good news. Mission is life-giving when it's in line with your gifts. When you have an understanding of how God made you, when you're joined up with a community of people, because mission flows out of community, and it's a community of people, and you're just saying, God, how have you called us to bring your peace into our neighborhood or into our workplace or into our school? That is life-giving. Why? Because you are made for it. Because you are made for it. A lot of you, if you only know me from this, like we haven't spent a lot of time together and you've only kind of seen me on stage. This might come as a little bit of a surprise to you, but I actually have a pretty strong introvert streak. I mean, actually, I like being around people and I get energized by that and I love being with people that I know. But you put me in a room full of strangers, man, if you could just monitor my anxiety, it would just be up, up, up, up. And I've had many experiences in my life where I've gone to a place where I just don't know anybody and I'm just like, okay, yep, can't handle that. I'm out. And why do I share that with you? Because I think a lot of times when we talk about mission, when we talk about living missionally, when we talk about joining God in his mission in the world, we think that people that do that are people with outsized personalities and are super extroverted and could just talk to anyone, anytime, anywhere, and it's natural and it's not uncomfortable. And listen, God made some of you that way and praise God for that. I'm more of a mild social anxiety guy myself, right? God didn't make me that way. And I'm guessing for most of us, God didn't make you that way either. But the good news for you is this, that God has called you into mission in a way that lines up with your gifts, in a way that makes sense, in a way that flows out of community, and in a way that is life-giving. So we need to understand God has called us into mission. But it's mission that makes sense for us, mission in line with who he's created us to be. So that's community. And that's mission. So why 1 John? 1 John is in some regards a unique book. It's in length. It's similar to some of the letters of Paul elsewhere in the New Testament, like Galatians and Ephesians. But where it's unique is in its structure. It is very, very different from a lot of the other books in the New Testament. So for example, we just finished studying Philemon. And in Philemon and in a lot of Paul's other books, he starts with an introduction. I, Paul, an apostle of the Lord Jesus Christ, to so and so and such and such. Grace and peace to you. And then he gets into it. John just has no time for that. He just, boom, we're going to see this in a minute. From the very first word, he's like, and we're off. We're talking about what I'm here to talk about. So it's got a little bit of a weird introduction, and then it really only gets weirder from there. I was reading this week in the ESV Study Bible, which is the study Bible that I use. In its introduction to 1 John, it said this. It said, John rarely sustains a clear line of argument for more than a few lines or verses. And then this is fantastic. He wanders from subject to subject, unencumbered by any discernible outline. Kind of like my preaching, praise the Lord. Thank you for laughing at that, by the way. If you had all nodded, that would have not been a good day. All right, so commentators have said that the thought process of the book isn't so much linear, point A to point B, as it is circular. Or I'm not really a music guy, so I can't really develop this analogy at all. If you're a music person, you'll understand it. But it's more like a symphony, where John starts in one place, and he goes somewhere else, and then he returns to the same idea. And then he brings up a new idea, goes somewhere else, and comes back to that idea. So there are different ideas that are brought up again and again and again in the book. And those ideas include ideas like the centrality and the supremacy of Jesus. We're going to see that in our opening verses. And then the centrality of love for one another. So in many regards, this book is a helpful blueprint for Christian community because it helps us answer questions like, what are we to believe? What are the beliefs of a Christian community? That's something to think through. How are we to act amongst one another? What does it look like to love one another? And then ultimately, what does it look like to love the world? What does it look like to those who aren't with us, those who do not yet know Christ? And then, as if this weren't obvious enough already, we're going to be studying this book through the lens of community. And that is a totally appropriate lens to study this book through because it is a book written for communities. John, writing from Ephesus later in his life, is writing this book for different churches that are meant to read this letter and circulate it. And you're going to see, even in the verses we look at today, there are, in four verses, there are 15 plural pronouns. This is not an I and you situation. It is we, are, and y'all. Right? We read the Bible, we see you, we read it in first person singular. It is almost never first person singular. It's we, are, and it is y'all. It's all of us. John is saying, this is what I want for all of you. And again, that just makes sense because Christianity, we just cannot emphasize this enough. Even though individualism is the air that we breathe, Christianity is a communal faith. And in fact, I would submit to you, it does not make sense apart from community. You think about the idea of spiritual gifts, the idea that God has given each one of us gifts. How are you supposed to use your gifts if you're not in community? It's like, I have the gift of helps. I guess I'll help myself. I have the gift of teaching. I'm going to deliver a beautiful sermon to my bathroom mirror. Right? It doesn't make any sense. And on we could go. How do you use your gifts if you're not in community? You think about the great commandment to love the Lord your God with all your heart, soul, mind, and strength, and to love your neighbor as yourself. That's awfully hard to do in isolation. You can't love your neighbor if you don't know your neighbor, right? Or you think about the Great Commission, go and make disciples of all nations, Jesus says. That is really hard to do in isolation, right? So much of what is fundamental to a life of faith only makes sense in community. It only makes sense in community. Now, we're almost ready to open the book, but first a little bit about John. He was one of Jesus's 12 disciples. He's the same one who wrote the Gospel of John, the letters of 2nd and 3rd John, and then the book of Revelation. But more than being one of the 12, Jesus had an inner circle of three. They were the closest that you could get to Jesus, and John was one of those three. I think about some friends I met when I first started college. I was a freshman at UCLA and four guys and I, we were pledging a Christian fraternity, which believe it or not, that is a thing. And we were doing that together. We were all freshmen and we started to meet together for accountability, which if you're not a church person, if you haven't heard that term, the idea was we would just meet regularly together to be intentional about checking in with each other. How are things going? Where are you struggling? How can we pray for you? And that's just what we started to do, fall of my freshman year of college. And we quickly became friends and we would hang out and do other stuff and go to sporting events and just kind of live life in community together. But that Thursday night meeting, we held that meeting for all 4 years of college. We stayed together that entire time. We spent literally thousands of hours together. And since then, life has taken us to different places, but we're still in touch over text message pretty regularly. And then still once a year, usually on a long weekend in the wintertime, we step away from our lives and we get together, just the five of us, to spend a long weekend together. And we spend half of that weekend pretending that we're 20 years old and have no real responsibilities. And then we spend the other half of that weekend just being very intentional with one another and taking an hour or more each to just share, here's what's going on in my life, here's what this last year has been like, and just really taking time to listen to one another and share with one another. And our wives, by the way, most of us have kids, our wives have very mixed feelings about this weekend. Because on the one hand, they're all like, we know you're a better man because of these friendships. But on the other hand, it's like a holiday weekend and you're leaving me with the kids, really? Thank you, that's spectacular. But here's the deal, here's why I bring that up. I'm an open book. I'm a pretty open guy. A lot of people know me pretty well. I don't have anything to hide. But if you really want to know me, you want to know what's important to me, you want to know what really matters to me, you want to know what I'm passionate about, there's my wife and there are these four guys. There is nobody who sees more of me in terms of just unfiltered, this is who I am, than them. There is nobody who has seen me at my best and my worst like them. There is nobody who, again, knows my heart. As much as I try to live as an open book, there's just nobody who knows me like them. You want to know what I'm about. You want some dirt on me. You want to know what really is going on. You can talk to my wife and you can talk to those four guys. There is no relationship in my life, not my parents, not my kids, not other family members, not any friend I have now that is like those relationships. So why do I bring that up? Because that is the sort of relationship that John had with Jesus. In fact, even at the end of his gospel, John says, and I'm paraphrasing, that listen, I've told you lots of stories about Jesus, but if I told you everything I know, not all the books in the world would be able to hold all the information I've got. He's saying, if you want to learn about Jesus, I'm your guy. I know some things about Jesus. So what he's doing in this letter that's really beautiful is this letter is written towards the end of his life, at sometime after 80 AD, maybe into the 90s. And he's an old man, drawing on the wisdom of a life spent with Jesus, drawing on a life spent serving Jesus, following Jesus' death and resurrection. And he's offering insight and wisdom to these churches in the area. And we're going to learn about some of their struggles and some of their difficulties, because we're going to see what John had to say about them. And in the book, he talks about false belief systems that were plaguing these churches. He talks about the practical implications of our faith and how we think about our actions and how we treat one another. And I mentioned a minute ago, it truly is in many regards a blueprint for what does it look like to build community that is centered on Jesus Christ and then is sent out for mission in the world. And the book begins with Jesus. All of Scripture, if you're new to the Bible, Scripture is a library of books, but all of Scripture tells one united story with Jesus at the center. Jesus is the point of Scripture. And this book starts with the person and work of Jesus. In fact, if you have your handout or you're on the church app, you can do the fill in the blank if you want, and it's this, that Jesus makes all the difference. That John, from chapter 1, verse 1, helps us to see that Jesus makes all the difference. At the risk of stating the obvious, Christian community is community with Jesus at the center. Christian community is community with Jesus at the center. Whether we're studying the Scriptures, or we're having a barbecue, or we're watching a game, or we're watching the kids play, we're just being together, whatever it is we're doing, Christian community has Jesus at the center. Why? Because Jesus is the one who shows us what God is like. Jesus is the one who unites us. Jesus is the one who forgives us and reconciles us to God and then sends us out on mission. Jesus is the one, and so many of us have experienced this, he's the one who amplifies our joy and brings purpose to our pain. Jesus is the center of Christian community. And listen, I believe this, and it motivates so much of what I do here at Bridgeway. I believe that the world needs more Christian communities. But what I don't mean by that is that the world needs more church people who just sort of get together and think highly of Jesus. I think the world needs communities of people who value Jesus above all, who truly want to be formed into his image and want him to form them more than they want so many of the voices in our world to form us. And then who say, God, what does it look like then for us to love each other and to go on mission together in a way that lines up with our gifts? I think that if we had more communities like that, I think it would make a difference in our communities. I think it would make a difference in the world. And that's, again, John gives us a blueprint for that sort of community. And listen, some of you, you're living in that sort of community. We have thriving missional communities and groups and other things. Some of you, you're like, yes, I'm in that community. You're speaking my language. I know how life-giving that is. And I hope that this series just put wind in your sails and encourages you to lean into that more. But I know that for a lot of us, we're not. We're not living in that kind of community. And listen, the point of this series isn't to make you feel guilty about that. Listen, I live in the real world just like you do. I get the tension of trying to make space for relationships. I'm busying myself with lots of things that leave me feeling drained and disconnected. And I'm wrestling with what does it look like to really lean into community. I mean, you know, we've got two working parents and soccer and school and kids stuff and all of that. And we just moved into a new neighborhood and just taking our first steps into what does it look like to establish community in a new place. I get the tension. I get the tension. You are certainly not the only one who doesn't feel it. But I know that trying to figure this out is worth it. I know that trying to figure this out is worth it. So I want to figure it out for my family, for all of us. And I want all of us to look at, okay, what does it mean for us to live in community together with Jesus at the center and to join him on his mission? So with that, on behalf of my brothers on the teaching team and all the men and women who lead this church, I want to welcome you to the book of 1 John. I would like to congratulate you on surviving that terribly long introduction.
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14: Just read an article that apparently when it comes to young men in the United States, there has been a significant jump in the number of young men saying that religion is an important part of their daily life. And if you've been to church, maybe you've seen that. Maybe you've seen an influx of young men and just looking for purpose, something more. And our church of the week this week is Christ Community Church with Pastor Ryan Bowlby. He's been there for a while, and his passion and Christ Community Church and Carmichael's passion is reaching people, helping them to know Jesus and to find their identity in God. 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
15: Has Jerusalem ever been a safe place to live? No. It's funny, the name Yerushalem means city of peace, but it's been everything but that. 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It will be the city of peace.
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15: 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That's going to happen. The Lord shall be king over all the earth.
6: From our study of a book full of visions, Zechariah chapter 14 brings us to the final vision of God's plan, where the Lord ultimately intervenes in human history to reconcile to himself all peoples in the coming day of the Lord.
8: In today's Word, Pastor Brett Metter takes one last look at the last chapter of Zechariah, resulting in the ultimate peace to Jerusalem.
15: Zechariah 14:1. Behold, the day of the Lord cometh. The day of the Lord, I want to make sure you understand, the day of the Lord is not a single day, but it's talking about a time period where God intervenes in humanity and their future, and also judging them for their past. You know, the Bible is an amazing story. It starts with, you know, God creating the heavens and the earth, and the keys and the title deed is given to humanity by God. And God, you know, gave humanity a perfect earth without sin and gave Adam and Eve instructions on how to deal with the earth and live on the earth. But it took about 10 seconds, and the very one thing they weren't supposed to do, they did. Human nature is to sin. So when Adam and Eve sinned, the world, you know, entered into a fallen state, death, disease, suffering, sorrow, sadness. And then the rest of the Bible is God fixing our flub up. We messed up, we blew it, and the Lord says, okay, I'm going to reconcile humanity back to myself. And that's the story of the gospel, where God becomes a man, lives among us, lives the perfect life, dies on the cross for our sins. And then after he rose from the grave, he ascended. But before he ascended, he said, I'm going to come back. I'm going to come a second time. And that's when I'm going to intervene into all the death and dying and sin and evil. And I'm going to reconcile not just all people, but the Jews specifically. The Lord has a plan to reconcile the Jewish people to himself. And that's going to be really this day of the Lord. So if you're wondering about the time frame, I believe it's very clear and simple. The next thing on the list of things to do, the rapture of the church, to take his church out before he pours out his wrath on a Christ-rejecting sinful world. And so the day of the Lord really begins, the rapture of the church, that kind of kicks off the day of the Lord. When the Lord intervenes, he pours out his wrath on a Christ-rejecting sinful world, 7 years of tribulation. And then during that time called the tribulation, Israel will be saved and they'll come out of Zion. Zion is where? Jerusalem. Zion is Jerusalem, but it's also even more exactingly the Temple Mount, and kind of including the Mount of Olives area. But the Temple Mount is kind of the epicenter of all these things. And so that's where Christ is going to rule, and he has a covenant with them, like this verse says, to take away their sins. So one of the final outcomes of the day of the Lord, if you would, is the Jews will be restored in good standing with God during the time at the end of the tribulation. When Christ returns, they'll be, you know, back in business. But there's another part of the day of the Lord that's a little more ominous and should be a little concerning for many. And that is, one of the results is that God's going to judge the world. And how is he going to judge the world? Well, Isaiah chapter 2 verse 17 tells us exactly how God's going to do this in the tribulation period and when he returns, the second coming of Christ. What he's going to do, according to Isaiah, and the loftiness of man shall be bowed down, and the haughtiness of men shall be made low. And the Lord alone shall be exalted in that day. The ultimate final fulfillment of the prophecies concerning the day of the Lord that's mentioned here in the very first phrase of our chapter will come at the end of history, when God, with all-powerful, all-knowing power, will punish the evil, unrepentant sinners of the earth that refuse to repent and refuse to be saved. So, chapter 14, verse 1, behold, the day of the Lord cometh. And now we're talking directly about Jerusalem. And thy spoil shall be divided in the midst of thee. For I will gather all nations against Jerusalem to battle, and the city shall be taken, the houses rifled, or some of your newer translations say ransacked, and the women ravished, and half of the city shall go forth into captivity, and the residue of the people shall not be cut off from the city. In the last days, you know, during the tribulation, toward the end of the tribulation, nations are going to gather against Jerusalem. You know, it's interesting because they're going to chop it in half, it says here. So we see that Jerusalem's going to be hanging by a thread there in chapter 14, verses 1 and 2. And then something radical is going to happen starting there in verse 3. Then shall the Lord go forth and fight against those nations as when he fought in the day of battle. We looked at how when God fights in the day of battle, you don't want to mess with God. He's also, we talked about how he's compassionate, kind, loving, patient, but he's also a warrior. And he's mighty in battle, the Bible says. It says in verse 4, and his feet shall stand in that day upon the Mount of Olives, which is before Jerusalem on the east. And the Mount of Olives shall cleave in the midst thereof toward the east and toward the west, and there shall be a very great valley. Half of the mountain shall remove toward the north and half toward the south. And you shall flee to the valley of the mountains, for the valley of the mountains shall reach to Azal, which is another old name of Petra, by the way. Yea, ye shall flee like as you fled from before the earthquake in the days of Uzziah, king of Judah, and the Lord my God shall come and all the saints with thee. And it shall come to pass in that day that the light shall not be clear nor dark, but it shall be one day which shall be known to the Lord, not day nor night, but it shall come to pass that at evening time it shall be light. What? Light during the evening? Like, what's going on here? Well, I don't know for sure, but what we need to go away with on these, you know, verses 4-7, is a massive cataclysmic earth event. And we've talked about Mount of Olives splitting, but that sounds so localized and so small. Zechariah 14 sort of broadens our understanding. This is going to be massive. You know, Jesus is going to return, the earth will quake, and the Mount of Olives will split. But remember the fountain of water that's going to spring up from that crack in the mountain? We pick that up again in verse 8. And it shall be in that day that living waters shall go out from Jerusalem, half of them toward the former sea, half of them toward the hinder sea in the summer, and in the winter it shall be. I won't dive into that again, but that's going to be bringing water to the Mediterranean and the Dead Sea. Dead Sea is going to come back to life. It's a great picture of what Christ is going to do. But look at verse 9. It says, and the Lord shall be king over all the earth. In that day there shall be one Lord and his name one. Now, this valley that's created by the earthquake is defined in verse 10 and 11. It says, and all the land shall be turned as a plain. Mark that word plain, because it's an interesting word, arava, in Hebrew, which is the geographical name of a deep rift or valley that would happen. The land shall be turned as a valley or plain from Geba to Ramon, south of Jerusalem, and it shall be lifted up and inhabited in her place from Benjamin's gate to the place of the first gate, to the corner gate, from the tower of Hananel unto the king's winepress, and men shall dwell in it, this valley, and there shall be no more utter destruction, but Jerusalem shall be safely inhabited. Has Jerusalem ever been a safe place to live? No. It's funny, the name Yerushalem means city of peace, but it's been everything but that. But it will be that when Jesus comes and he rules in Jerusalem, it will be the city of peace. That's going to happen. But the point is, this is going to be a massive, huge valley. It's not going to be just Jerusalem. It's actually going to be like 30 miles. It's going to change the whole geography. It's basically saying that the hill country around Jerusalem, the rolling mountains, it's going to be leveled and flattened. Jerusalem will still be high, but it won't be as high, and it won't be all mountainous. It'll be leveled out more in a geographical plain kind of thing. So all that to say, Jerusalem's going to be safely inhabited. It's sad to see how Jerusalem's always been, under threat. But for some reason, the world just doesn't really acknowledge Israel's right to defend itself. And it makes sense that the world's going to come against Israel and specifically against Jerusalem. But anyway, according to our text here, Israel's finally going to be safe once Christ comes and rules and reigns there in verse 11. Now in verse 12, something kind of horrifying happens. Verse 12 says, and this shall be the plague, there's a plague that's coming, wherewith the Lord will smite all the people that have fought against Jerusalem. Their flesh shall consume away while they stand on their feet, and their eyes shall consume away in their holes, and their tongue shall consume away in their mouth. Does this sound like the Indiana Jones movie? Remember when they opened the Ark of the Covenant? Ah! And the eyes melting down their face? That's kind of what's going to happen here. Not a good day at the office. Now, you say, Brett, who's this going to be? All the nations that go against Israel. If you want to follow what the Bible says, you should not be pro, chopping Jerusalem in half. We do know, however, that's going to happen. Jerusalem will be chopped in half by the nations that hate Israel and gather against Israel in the last days. But this is what happens to them. So you say, Brett, well, what is this that's happening to them? I mean, I know their skin melts off, their eyeballs out of their sockets. But what's going to happen? Don't know for sure. could be nuclear weapons used with the radioactive fallout. There's some similarities in the way this is described here. And by the way, Israel has nuclear weapons, lots of them. Some people say, no, it won't be that, it'll be chemical warfare. Could be. When you read about the Ezekiel 38-39 battle, there's also professional people who have to come and clean up the dead bodies that are going to be from that battle. Because, you know, if you find a body or a bone, you're supposed to put a little flag there and say, don't touch this, and run away. And then the professionals come and have to bury the dead bodies. What's that all about in Ezekiel 39? Who knows? Maybe it's just a miraculous thing that God does. You know, like when 185,000 soldiers were killed by one angel in one night when the Assyrians were surrounding Jerusalem back in the old days. Who knows what this is going to be, but it's going to be horrifying. And all I know is we don't want to be a part of this group of nations that's going to come against Israel. One of the things I'm thankful for, by the way, is the Lord's patience. You know, he could have done all this centuries ago or months ago or years ago. Why does the Lord not make this all happen, this melting of eyeballs and nations being subdued? All I know is, you know, Peter answers this question to a degree here in 2 Peter 3:9. The Lord is not slack or lazy concerning his promise, as some men count slackness, but is long-suffering to us, we're not willing that any should perish, but that all should come to repentance. I love that the Lord is saying, man, I'm going to wait till the maximum amount of people repent and are saved, because that's the heart of the Lord. He doesn't want anyone to be crushed or eyeballs melting or faces melting off their face. The Lord says, I want people to repent and be saved and be not having this horrible future. Now, by the way, one thing you should know about this melting of faces, of the Jews, people, one of the things the world doesn't understand is how tiny Israel is. Size of New Jersey. They can't afford to have these nations gathering against them. And so that's why some people believe the Jews will use nuclear weapons. And it has to do with sort of a worldview. The Jews have a thing, you can call it two things, the Masada complex, they call it, or the Samson option. Remember Masada? This is that fortress, rock fortress that King Herod the Great built for his Roman stuff. He never went there, but it's an amazing place. When you are an IDF soldier and you're new and you're being sworn in, they make you hike up to the top of this, and that's where you get your stripes or whatever, and you become an official soldier. But you swear to upholding the tactical sort of thing of the Samson option. That is, if people are going to take our nation down, we'll go down with it. Like, that's part of their thing. United States, we could lose New York and Los Angeles and maybe even still survive. But Israel, if they lose Tel Aviv and Jerusalem, they're toast. Just two big bombs would take, you know, Israel out. And the Jews are saying, we can't let that happen. And so the nations are going to come with this sort of hatred, and the Jews are going to defend themselves. But ultimately, Jesus is going to come and defend Israel. So it goes on in verse 13. It says, and it shall come to pass in that day, that great tumult from the Lord, that's where it's going to come from, the Lord, shall be among them, and they shall lay hold everyone on the hand of his neighbor, and his hand shall rise up against the hand of his neighbor. And Judah shall also fight at Jerusalem, and the wealth of all the heathen round about shall be gathered together, gold and silver and apparel in great abundance. And so shall the plague of the horse and the mule and of the camel and of the ass and all the beasts that shall be in these tents as this plague. In other words, this is kind of the end of it. Everything is going to be done. The enemies of Israel are going to be subdued. All the gold and wealth of the hatred nations that are going to be destroyed are going to be collected. And that's when we see the kingdom set up. That is when Jesus begins to rule and reign from Jerusalem. Check out verse 16. And it shall come to pass that everyone that is left of all the nations, there won't be much left, by the way, if you read Revelation 6 or 19, much of the population of the earth will be wiped out during the tribulation period. So it'll come to pass, verse 16, that everyone that is left of all the nations which came against Jerusalem shall even go up from year to year to worship the King, the Lord of hosts, and to keep the Feast of Tabernacles. So after all this battle and warfare and bloodshed is done, suddenly Christ is ruling in Jerusalem. And suddenly people are doing what? They're going to keep the Feast of the Tabernacles. Did you know that's one of the feasts that will be re-engaged during the millennial kingdom? Why the Feast of Tabernacles? Well, the Feast of Tabernacles is the third of the great annual feasts and festivals of the Jews. It was instituted in Leviticus 23, verses 33 through 43. And interestingly enough, it's also called the Feast of Ingathering. And the Feast of Tabernacles was a period of 8 days where they would leave their homes and live in tents or booths, little buildings that they'd build outside of their houses, little temporary dwellings. And they would do this often with branches of trees and build little lean-tos and stuff. And why would they do this? Two things they would be doing. Number one, to be a memorial of their wilderness wanderings when they lived in tents for 40 years wandering with Moses in the wilderness. They'd commemorate that. But the second part was to celebrate the harvest with thanksgiving. Nehemiah chapter 8, verses 9 through 18 talks about the sort of a thanksgiving sort of part of the Feast of Tabernacles. So that'll be reinstituted once Christ rules and reigns. They're going to get back to the Feast of Tabernacles. And it shall be, verse 17, that whoso will not come up of all the families of the earth to Jerusalem to worship the King, the Lord of hosts, even upon them shall be no rain. So if you're living in the millennial kingdom and you don't want to go to Jerusalem, you probably need to, because rain is sort of important. We in Portland forget the need for rain sometimes. Verse 18, before we read this, Egypt is a type of what? The world. So this is going to be used idiomatically as the world. You'll see kind of contextually what I'm talking about here. But verse 18, and if the family of Egypt that go not up to Jerusalem and come not, that have no rain, there shall be the plague wherewith the Lord shall smite the heathen that come not up to keep the Feast of Tabernacles. This shall be the punishment of Egypt and the punishment of all the nations that come not up to keep the Feast of Tabernacles. So that's a big component of the millennial kingdom. Is Feast of Tabernacles is going to be kind of a big deal. But there's another big deal, and this is how Zechariah ends it. So Christ is ruling from the throne. The enemy nations were wiped out. Everybody else now has to kind of, it's sort of an enforced righteousness in the millennial kingdom. People kind of have to do what the king says. But there's one other thing that's going to be reinstituted that we're going to see here. Verse 20, in that day, there shall be upon the bells, or better translation, some of your Bibles say bridles. The bridles of the horses will be written, you know, holiness unto the Lord. You say, wow, that's kind of awkward. Why are we talking about horses' bridles and having names on the bridles? Don't know for sure, but you have to understand the horse was the powerful war machine of Bible times. So this is speaking of the power and the authority of the Lord with these horses and their bridles. And if you know horses, they're powerful animals. And that's the idea here, is we're supposed to kind of go, wow, this is sort of a heavy, intense sort of thing. Holiness unto the Lord. And now we're going to talk about a Tupperware party. Verse 20, it says, and the pots in the Lord's house shall be like the bowls before the altar. Now you might be saying, Brad, why are we talking about pots and bowls all of a sudden? This is where we as Gentiles don't really understand the importance of this. This is sort of, again, saying the smaller thing to speak of something amazing. Busting out the pots and bowls in the millennial kingdom means they're going to reinstitute the sacrificial system at the Temple Mount. It's a big deal. And check this out. It goes on, verse 21. Yea, every pot in Jerusalem and in Judah shall be holiness unto the Lord of hosts, and all they that sacrifice shall come and take of them and seethe therein. And in that day there shall be no more the Canaanite in the house of the Lord of hosts. The Canaanite is sort of, again, an idiom for impurity, unclean people that are sinful. There's going to be no room for that, because the Canaanite will have no room there. So they're going to be basically going back and gathering in Jerusalem. By the way, isn't it amazing? Even during the millennial kingdom, there's going to be a stubbornness saying, we don't want to go to Jerusalem. And the Lord's going to kind of make that happen. Some of you struggle with that even today. Some people don't want to gather in the name of the Lord. You know, the guy that says, I'm not into organized religion. Church is out in the woods for me. I go to church and fish in the, you know, fly fishing and stuff like that. That's just stupid. You're being ridiculous. Church is people. And when you are told by God to gather, well, that's the Old Testament, Brett. Well, the New Testament says it this way, that we are not to be forsaking the assembly of ourselves together, as the manner of some of the people are, but exhorting one another. And watch this. And so much the more as you see the day approaching. In other words, the day of the Lord, as it gets closer and closer. Does anybody sense the day is getting closer? Boy, I sure do. And so what should we be doing? Gathering all the more. Like, we should be, as the day gets closer, we need to gather all the more, according to Hebrews 10:25. So if you're one of those people, time to repent and say, well, I don't like crowds, tough bananas. There's a lot of wonderful, nice, tiny churches that are wonderful. And you can go, you don't have to come to a giant church. There's all kinds of options for you, but don't forsake the gathering of the saints. So, you know, holiness to the Lord, the sacrificial system. Now you say, Brett, why are they going to bring the sacrificial system back to Jerusalem in the millennial kingdom? Kind of interesting, because it's appropriate. In the Old Testament, how did they commemorate what was coming when Jesus would die on the cross? How did they foreshadow that in their worship? The sacrificial system. They'd slaughter a lamb and put it on the altar on the temple, and they did that in the Old Testament, pointing forward to when Christ, when John the Baptist said, behold, the Lamb of God that takes away the sins of the world. They'd look forward to that. Then when Jesus died on the cross and rose from the grave, no longer were we doing the sacrificial system. Thank the Lord for that. The church age that you and I are living in, what do we use to commemorate the death of Christ on the cross? Communion. But what's interesting is when the church is raptured, it seems that communion won't be the thing anymore. It'll go back to, as the Jews now are back in business, as the Jews are now serving around the temple in the millennial kingdom, they're going to get back to their sacrificial system, looking backward for the Jews to what Jesus did for them on the cross. One of the things that Zechariah tells us, unlike any other of the prophets, is he says, during this time, the Jews will say, wow, as they see Jesus, they'll say, where did you get those wounds? And he'll say, I received these wounds in the house of my friend. They're going to see Jesus as the lamb that had been slain.
16: 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And I trust you'll stay right there, as Pastor Brett will join me here in a moment with some closing thoughts on Zechariah. 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All right, Pastor Brett is with me now. Brett, as we conclude the book of Zechariah, we've seen how this prophet gave a warning from God about the day of the Lord, which is a period of wrath during the tribulation, in order to help his people see the true Messiah. How does the message that God gave Zechariah apply to us today?
15: Well, Kurt, I believe that's an important question, because the day of the Lord isn't just theology. It really is meant to be a wake-up call for all of us. You know, Zechariah warns of coming judgment, but then also promises restoration. So God's heart is not that of wrath as much as redemption. You know, he wants people to turn. And so the day of the Lord, the doom that comes, it should really inspire us to turn to him, where we can be redeemed, saved. Jesus is coming again. That's not speculation. You know, that's a promise. And so how do we live with that anticipation? I think we live with urgency and with holiness, with hope. And Zechariah really focuses on the king is coming, and that really should shape how we live today.
16: 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Thank you, Pastor Brett, for that. Well, if you'd like more information about this Today's Word radio program or Pastor Brett Metter, you can visit our website at todayswordradio.com. 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And that's all the time we have. Next time, Pastor Brett will begin the book of Malachi, which happens to be the last of the minor prophets in the Old Testament. Today's Word with Pastor Brett Metter is an outreach of Athey Creek Church in West Lynn, Oregon.
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26: 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That is something that I often struggle with because my first response oftentimes is not the greatest. I get frustrated. I'm annoyed. Sometimes even get angry. My fiance and I picked up my wedding ring this last weekend, and I tried it on, and it fit at the store, and then I was showing one of my groomsmen. I put on the ring, and it wouldn't come off. It was like, well, I guess I'm married. I tried string, I tried cold water, I tried ice, all this stuff. It would not come off, and so now we got to go get this figured out just weeks before our wedding. But I'm thankful at least this time I had a good attitude. It was like, God is doing something.
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27: 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I'm David J., thanking you for joining us today as we listen, learn, and are challenged by God's Word, the Bible. What do you do when heaven feels silent? When you've prayed, believed, even begged, and still nothing changes? When the person you love isn't healed? When the worst actually happens? When it feels like evil is winning? Where is God in all of that? This May, Pastor Jack Hibbs' featured resource is Why Doesn't God Answer My Prayers by Erwin Lutzer. It's an honest biblical look at the questions most of us are afraid to say out loud. Not shallow answers, but real hope, real truth. The kind that meets you right in the middle of disappointment and points you back to God's greater purpose, even when you can't see it. If you've ever wrestled with doubt, confusion, or silence from God, this book is for you. Why Doesn't God Answer My Prayers? It's available for a gift of any amount at jackhibbs.com/realradio. That's Jack Hibbs.

0: colorless without the desires of the heart that are rooted and grounded in God's love. Now, desire is that internal drive that influences our will and causes us to take action. So today, Pastor Jack teaches that the seeds of our desires are rooted in our soul. It's why we need to take our desires to the Lord. We can't manage desire without knowing God and what He says in His Word. Now with his message called Disciplines of Desire, here's pastor and Bible teacher Jack Hibbs.
1: Philippians 4:8, listen to this. Finally, my brethren, Paul says, whatever things are true, wow. Whatever things are true. Well, you can flush half the internet down the toilet then. I could put anything on the internet tonight and say that you said it. And people will go, man, did you hear what he said? Right? Whatsoever things are true. He says, whatsoever things are noble, high bar, blue. Whatsoever things are regal, noble. Whatsoever things are just. You want social justice? There is no such thing as social justice without true Christianity. Think that through. Whatever things are pure, well, that has shut down every porno shop in the city. And I wish, I tell you, I pray going down the 10 freeway whenever I'm driving to camp for the mountain camp out that 10 freeway. Dear God, cause a wind to blow and knock these billboards down. Sheesh. Whatsoever things are lovely, whatsoever things of good report, whatsoever things of any virtue, and if there's anything praiseworthy, meditate on these things. Wow. We need to work on that. Point number two, the discipline of desire is recognizing where desire comes from. Psalm 27:4 says, this one thing I have desired of the Lord. Listen to David's heart. That I will seek after. And the observable human nature of what we see, it reveals what a man or woman desires in their life, what's important to them. We know that good desires come from the Lord Himself. We know that the desire of love and to be loved, food, drink, air, sleep, fellowship with one another. It's a good desire. Listen, it's a good desire to go snow skiing or surfing or hiking. Those are great things. You can take Jesus with you in those things. And the things that you can't take Him, you shouldn't be thinking about them. Frankly, you sound like my dad. Well, I'm not your dad, so you have to listen to me. But there's also aberrant desires that assault the will of God. There's the desires that people have to gain power and control over people. There's the desire to do harm to someone, even murder them. You say, well, I'd never do that. Do you ever say something about somebody that's something that's not true about them to somebody else? God says you've murdered them. So, well, I didn't. In the end, God's going to say you did. If you and I cause someone else to think different of someone else, and it's not true, we have assassinated their character. You say, well, who's going to know? God already knows. Yeah, but only two people know. God knows. It doesn't matter if anybody knows. Didn't Jesus say, if you think about adultery with a woman, he said, where I come from, heaven, you've already committed it. That's why repentance takes place in the mind instantly, in the heart now, before it ever gets a chance to get out. You don't repent after you do it. I mean, you can, of course. But let's be honest. We don't do that. We don't live like this. It's, man, you know. And then all of a sudden you wake up and you're coming out of the bank with guns blazing. Hey, what in the world am I doing? Oh my gosh. Wow. I got all this money around me and guns blazing. That doesn't happen. The sin was, I think I'm

0: 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That's the sin. Listen, are you ready? Come on. Any college students in here? Listen up. At what point does a horse thief become a horse thief? Before he steals the horse or after he steals the horse? Anybody ever gone to school? This is a big question in school. I mean, I'm not that old. Anybody know the answer to this? Very good. That's the answer. A horse thief becomes a horse thief before he steals the horse. You cannot be a person who steals a horse without being a horse thief. And being a horse thief starts in the heart, in the head. That man says, I'm going to steal that horse. Now, the judge or the officer is saying, well, he hasn't stolen it yet. He hasn't taken it yet. But the officer, as he sees the man walking towards the horse, the officer starts to pull out guns or whatever he's going to do because he looks like he's going to pull it off. Guess what God knows? Yeah, he's a horse thief. Because it was in his heart to do, though the guy never got around to stealing the horse. What if he tripped and fell down and hit his head on the horse and never got around to doing it? The judge says, okay, you're not a horse thief. God says, oh yeah, he is. Desire. We got to get control of the desires. And if I hurry up, I'll give you some help on how to do that. I got to really hurry up here. Here it is. Getting control. Watch this. This is amazing. You need to follow this through. This is tough stuff. This is Paul at his most brilliant. He's so smart. He's kind of scary sometimes. Romans 7:21. Paul's talking about the new life in Jesus. He says, what then? I find then a law that evil is present with me. Paul is saying, I got evil in my life. He says, the one who wills to do good, for I delight in the law of God according to the inward man. Translation, I'm born again, the new guy that I am, I love God's law. Verse 23, but I see another law in my body, my members, warring against the law of my mind. My friend, only a Christian can have a war going on between the spirit and the flesh. And bringing me into captivity to the law of sin, which is in my members, my body. Verse 24. O wretched man that I am, who will deliver me from this body of death? I thank God through Jesus Christ our Lord. So then, with the mind, I myself serve the law of God, but with the flesh, the law of sin. There is therefore no condemnation to those who are in Christ Jesus who do not walk according to the flesh, but according to the Spirit. Translation, Paul says, you know what? I'm so happy to be a believer and I can prove it. You want to know? Two people live inside me. One is the old Paul, the guy that I've got to make sure is crucified daily. Every time a desire comes up that is opposed to the will of God, I've got to have a war. I put on my armor. I put on the gear. We go to battle. And I have an argument with myself. And my flesh says, hey, come on, let's do this. Because the flesh wants it all nice all the time. Let's sleep in. And the spirit says, let's get up. And the flesh says, no, I don't want to get up. Right? And you know inside there's a war going on about doing this or doing that or getting up or not eating this or going there. And it's a war that only the Christian knows about. And Paul says, you know what? Thank God. And here's the cool thing. Walk in the spirit and you will not fulfill the lust of the flesh. Here's what happens. When our spirit is strong by being in the Word of God, being in worship, fellowship with one another, when we build up the spirit, the flesh is an amazing thing because the flesh gets conquered. The spirit begins to invade the soul, your mind. You're fueling up right now on spiritual things. Everything that I speak of that's of God, every verse that I give you, go straight to your spirit. I wish we could see it in the spiritual realm. Just like light beams going into the heart. Spiritual, when a verse goes, boom, boom, like light beams going out. And the spirit goes, yes. And the soul, which is your mind, goes, okay, yeah, all right, okay. And the flesh is, oh, no. Seriously, your flesh starts to freak. But when you don't feed your spirit and you feed the flesh, guess what the mind says? Oh, yeah, okay, well, whatever, sure, what? No, seriously. Watchman Nee in his book, The Spiritual Man, he says the soul of a man, his mind, is his mistress. She will go anywhere with the one who pays the bill. If the spirit's strong, the mind says, yeah, let's go worship. Let's sing. Let's praise. Let's serve. And when the flesh is in control, the mind says, yeah, let's do stuff we're not supposed to do. Let's get in trouble and burn things and go. The mind will do whatever you feed it. And Paul says, hey, walk in the spirit. You won't fulfill the lust of the flesh.
1: 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And now, let's get back to today's message. Once again, here's Pastor Jack.
0: Which leads us to this, judging the desire against God's word. That's the deal. Judge our desires against the word of God. That's excellent. 2 Corinthians 10, verse 3, very quickly. For though we walk in the flesh, we do not war according to the flesh. For the weapons of our warfare are not carnal, but mighty in God for the pulling down of strongholds. Get control of your thoughts, casting down arguments and everything that exalts itself against the knowledge of God. Listen to this, everybody. 2 Corinthians 10, verse 5. Bring every thought into captivity to the obedience of Christ, and being ready to punish all disobedience when your obedience is fulfilled. What does that mean? You govern yourself by the power of the Word of God and the Holy Spirit. When thoughts arise, when a thought arises, man, you know what? I ought to go do this. I think I'm gonna, and your the mind begins to think, and your flesh begins to get excited, your spirit needs to come in and say, sit down! I will not sin against God or my sister or my brother. I will follow the Lord. Look, if you got to go to a closet or a bathroom or run out to the parking lot at work and get into your car, preach it to yourself. But do it. When that girl comes and turns herself on to you, or when that guy comes and says, feel my muscles, you need to run and run, and you might be lonely. Satan's smart. You've been lonely. Nobody's been talking to you. And she comes up and says, you're so nice. Listen, you run like a maniac. Joseph did that. He took off running, man. You get out of there. She's really nice. She is nice, and she has no idea that she's a tool of Satan. She doesn't get it. She doesn't understand that. You do. She doesn't get it. Get out of there. 1 Corinthians 4, verse 3. 1 Corinthians 4, 3. Paul says, but with me, it's a very small thing that I should be judged by you or by any human court. Wow. In fact, I don't even judge myself, for I know of nothing against myself, yet I am not justified by this. But he who judges me is the Lord. Therefore, judge nothing before the time until the Lord comes, who will both bring to light the hidden things of darkness and reveal the counsels of the hearts. Then each one's praise will be from God. Wow. That's what we do about judging our desires against the word. Number four, we're almost done. Taking my desire before God. Think of this. Hannah, remember her in the Bible? 1 Samuel, she's Samuel's mom. Hannah had a desire, please God, I want to get pregnant. Please God, I want to have a baby. Oh, please God, she's not getting pregnant. She's not having a baby. She goes and prays, and she's just, oh God, please, oh God, please. And God hears her cry. She took her desire to the Lord. Listen, and God said, I'm going to answer your prayer. And God answered her prayer. You can read all about that in 1 Samuel chapter 1. It's awesome. God answered her prayer. And she names her boy Samuel, whose name means the name of God. But you say, well, how does that apply to me? You know what Hannah did? She presented herself before the Lord. Romans chapter 1. Christians, listen, we need to be diligent about presenting ourselves before the Lord. Lord, help me. You have a desire? I don't know if it's from God or not. Take it to Him. Is this a desire I should act upon? Take it to Him. Wait. Give it to Him. And pray. A great prayer to pray. Make this your homework. Psalm 19. Lord, keep me from deliberate sins. Don't let them control me. Then I will be free of guilt and innocent of transgressions. May the words of my mouth and the thoughts of my heart be acceptable to you, O God, my rock and my redeemer. What a great, great statement that is. And then another thing that we do is this. The discipline of desire is going to require us to manage our desire. Are you breathing right now? Are you alive? Check your pulse. You're going to have to deal with desires, good, bad, or ugly. You got to deal with them. And David's desire was that I may dwell in the house of the Lord all the days of my life. That's where you're going. You're going to heaven. You got to remember that. Set your desires on things of heaven. In 2 Timothy 2:15, that's why the Bible says that we are to be diligent about presenting ourselves to God, approved of God, knowing the word of God, rightly dividing the word of truth. And so what do we do? I'll end with this. There needs to be a fatality. Someone's got to die. It's not the person that's flirting with you or trying to beat you up. It's not them. It's me, it's you. We are to crucify our flesh daily, you guys. We are to, are anybody listening? Anybody awake still? I know it's late. You got to get up soon, I know that. Listen, you guys, we got to crucify our flesh. The flesh will scream, and we got to get out the hammer and the nails. I'm figuratively speaking. And say, Lord, this has to be put to death. This is the old Jack and the old desires, and it's got to be nailed to the cross. Jesus, you died there to set me free. So whatever's going on in your life, you need to ask Him, Lord, is this good with you? Is it good? You guys, I'm so glad and happy that we serve a living God, because what comes to my mind, and you can close your Bibles, we're done. What comes to my mind, we meet a lot of people here, as you can imagine, and there's never a shortage of stories. And what do you do with someone who comes? And I got to tell you something, it's pretty cool. How would you handle this? Somebody shows up. Hey, we've been coming for 3 weeks, and we gave our heart to the Lord today. That's awesome. And I guess I should back up. Hey, today's our first day here, and yeah, we got out of bed early and came, and we're glad that we did. And we're living together, and life's cool. Think about it. Come on, this is real life. This happens in the foyer. What do you do? Oh, excuse, what'd you say? You guys are living together? What? Ushers, cuff them. You don't touch them. You don't touch them. You say, you know what? Come back next week. Let the Lord speak to you. That's great. You guys need a Bible? We're okay. Then they come back the second week. Hi. They're completely in sin, but they're so sweet. You know so much more than they do. But that's okay. And then the third week comes. This just happened to me. That's why I'm telling you this. Pastor Jack, we've been reading our Bibles, and they're sleeping in the same bed. They're probably wrestling and eating breakfast together and everything else. And now they're reading their Bible. And you know what? This is perfect. So we're reading our Bibles, and we don't think that we should be living like this together. And well, we have a kid, and we just bought a house 2 years ago. We've been together for about 3 years, but we're not married. And it's wrong. You think it's wrong, Pastor? Well, yeah, the Lord wants you to get married. Do you guys want to get married? I mean, you're like living like it, but you're not. Yeah, we want to get married. Okay. Well, then let's meet and we'll talk about that, get you going. But here's the agreement. You got to go through premarital class, okay? We can marry you today, but you still have to go through 6 months of premarital after you get married. But you raise the baby up in the Lord. You guys are doing it right, okay? You guys are doing it right. This is the world we live in. And you think about that. Pastor, I would never. That's horrible counsel. Oh, yeah? Put a sock in it, because here's the deal. You think you're going to have two people who never knew anything about God, who've been living together for 3 years, they have a baby, they got a one-year-old kid, and then Jesus comes into life and splits up their home and separates Junior from mommy and daddy? God's not into that. You know what? You say, hey, you know what? That's what God's grace is all about. He molds them into shape. We need to get control of our desires because they lead us astray. But glory be to God who conquers even the worst of the worst that we could do, huh?
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0: Good afternoon, and welcome to the Narrow Path Radio broadcast. This Friday, May 8th, the last day of our broadcast week. We're on Monday through Friday every day for the past almost 30 years, 29 years. And taking phone calls the entire hour, no commercial breaks. And so if you have questions about the Bible or the Christian faith, we allow you to call in during the live program and ask those questions, and we'll talk about them. You can also call to disagree with the host. Always welcome to do that. The number is 844-484-5737. Now, today, we're going into the program with our lines full, so don't call right now. But in a few minutes, if you call, there will be lines opening up, and we can talk to you as well. We get you through. The number is 844-484-5737. All right, we're going to talk first of all to George calling from Scottsdale, Arizona. Hi, George. Welcome.
1: Hello, Steve. Hope all is well. I'm working my way through your book, pretty much all the way through your book, Why Health? Mm-hmm. And when I opened it, I was more on the annihilation side. Now I'm into the restoration side, which seems persuasive, but yet I'm stuck on Matthew 25:46.
0: Uh-huh.
1: These will go away into eternal punishment, but the righteous into eternal life.
0: Yep.
1: I understand eternal doesn't always mean forever from your book, but at the same time, it seems to be eternal punishment versus eternal life.
0: That is the argument that... That's the argument that Augustine made against the universal view. In Augustine's day, now Augustine is, of course, responsible for the church in the West, the Catholic Church, and then the Protestant Church that came out of the Catholic Church. Augustine's the one who's responsible for us adopting the idea that hell is a place of eternal conscious torment. Augustine didn't invent the view. It was earlier. It was available in the days of Tertullian, who held it. But there were other views, too, and it was Augustine who made that one view standardized. Now, the other views have continued to exist, although the Catholic Church condemned them, but they condemned them because Augustine was their hero. And yet, when Augustine argued for the eternal conscious torment view, the main view he felt he had to defeat was the universalist view, because Origen was the most influential theologian in the world before Augustine. And he held the universal view that God will eventually restore everyone, even from hell, when they repent, and that's God's determination. Now, Augustine was going against that, and the argument he made against it was that very verse, which you mentioned, which is Matthew 25:46, where at the end of the story, or the parable of the sheep and the goats, go off into opposite destinies. And it says specifically, these shall go away into everlasting punishment, referring to the goats, but the righteous into eternal life. Now, the word everlasting and eternal, though they're different in English, talk about the same thing. It's Ionios in the Greek. Now, this represents the two destinies, as some go into Ionios life, those would be the saved, and the wicked will go into Ionius punishment. Now, the word punishment also is the word kolossus in the Greek, and it had the original meaning of pruning in the Greek language. Some centuries before the time of Christ, the older Greek had the word kolossus. It meant to prune a tree. This eventually evolved into meaning more generically correcting. Correcting someone, I guess pruning off their bad traits or whatever and making them better. By the time of Christ, it was more common for it to just mean punishment. But punishment can also involve correcting. If you punish a child or you punish a criminal, you may hope that they'll be corrected by it. So even punishment doesn't necessarily have to, refer to something that's final or that doesn't lead to improvement. It might or might not. But so a universalist would say, a Christian universalist would say, that those who go into eternal or Ionios Colossus or Colossus Ionios would be those who are going into a prolonged correction period. and that would be hell. Now, the Ionius, of course, doesn't literally mean prolonged. I mean, you can't necessarily insist upon it, though it does mean something like that in many contexts. The word Ionius, frequently translated as eternal or everlasting, is used in many places in the Bible and elsewhere in Greek to mean things that are not eternal, things that just last a long time. More specifically, a thing the end of which is beyond our sight, over the horizon. We can't see the end from here. And therefore, that's what Ionius means. It's the equivalent of the Old Testament Hebrew word olam, which means the same thing. So many times our English Bibles translate olam in the Old Testament and Ionius in the New Testament, or Ion, the short form, as everlasting or eternal. And there are times, no doubt, when things that are Ionios are in fact eternal, but the word doesn't convey that meaning in itself. It just means they last a very long time, the end of which cannot be seen from our vantage point. It's over the horizon from where we are. It might go on forever and ever, for all we can tell, or not. It might have an end that's beyond our view at this point. Ionios does not commit to one or the other. Now, in saying that some go away to Ionios life, and some to Ionios Colossus, whatever that's referring to, might be correction or punishment. Augustine said, well, you can't have Ionius mean different things. If the Christian's eternal life is indeed eternal and endless, well, the same word is used in juxtaposition when it talks about the punishment. It must be also endless. But that's not necessarily true. Two things may be Ionius, but not equally so. Two things may have very long duration, the end of which we can't see from here. We can't even see if there's an end to it from here. And one of them may, in fact, if you could see all the way, you'd find it goes on forever and ever and ever. The other one, maybe not. But they're both Ionios. They're both very prolonged. They're both, you know, Ionios, of course, comes from the Greek word ion, which means age. They endure for an age. Well, how long is an age? Well, I don't know. It depends on which age we're talking about. But the point here is, Ionius doesn't have to mean everlasting, and you mentioned that. My book brings it out, and I actually bring this argument out in the book. But two things that are both very long don't have to be equally long. They can both be very long, and one might actually go endlessly on. The other might not. But if something that is very, very long but not eternal can be called Ionius, and many things in Scripture are referred to as Ionius that are not eternal, but just very long, well then, whatever is eternal, in our sense of the word, is also very long. So it's also Ionius. The Ionius does not commit to the ending or lack of ending of something that's very long. Some things that are very long have an ending. Some don't. God doesn't. So God is called the Ionius, or the eternal God. Our life in Jesus is Ionius. It's eternal. It's very long. It's so long, in fact, that it never ends. But some things are very long and do have an end. And they are both terms. To say that the colossus or the punishment has to go on as long as the life is reading something in there that is not in any sense implied by the use of that word. It's just a lazy habit of mind, I think. If we say, well, I'll just make it easy. I know that eternal life goes on forever and ever, so I'm just going to say that's true of the punishment too, just because the same word is there. Yeah, but both of them could be Ionius and not both go on forever and ever. So in other words, you simply have to say, you could take the lazy way and say, yeah, they both mean the exact same length of time. That's like my saying, you know, these two couples I know have both been married for a very long time. You know, my parents were married for a very long time, and so my sister and her husband have been married for a very long time, too. 50-something years, I think, and my parents were married for 71 years. Now, we could say both of them, they both had very long marriages, and yet, not the same length. Very long is not specific. And so that's how a universalist would understand it, and I think that Augustine... that was his almost his whole argument, is the juxtaposition of Ionius in both of those members of that sentence in Matthew 25:46. So I don't think his logic was good. I mean, he didn't know Greek. We know that because he said so. He claimed he did not know Greek. He read the Latin Bible. So he didn't even know what Ioneus meant, apparently. But in the Greek Bible, or the Latin Bible, which was a translation of the Greek, there was a word for eternal that he was following. But the point is, this is not a matter of exegesis, it's a matter of logic. If two statements are both, the Bible calls them both long-lasting, is it logical to assume they must both be equally long-lasting? I think not, myself.
1: Okay, thank you very much.
0: All right, and that would be true also, not only if universalism is true, but also if conditional immortality is true. But conditional immortality also talks about that way. Because, you know, conditional immortality teaches that punishment may be age-lasting, but not, but still have an end at some point.
1: Yeah, yeah.
0: And they deal the same way.
1: It was just the fact that it was the same word in one sentence that, you know, I can see Augustine's point, although I understand what you're saying. What you say makes sense. So thank you very much. I appreciate that.
0: Great, George. Good talking to you.
1: You bet. Bye.
0: All right. God bless you. Mark in Eagan, Minnesota. Welcome to the Narrow Path.
2: Thank you, sir. The Mormons' Eighth Article of Faith says, quote, "We believe the Bible to be the Word of God as far as it is translated correctly," unquote. My question is, after almost 200 years of Mormon theology, shouldn't someone have come up with something in the Old or New Testaments that hasn't been translated correctly? And have you ever heard a Mormon provide a good answer for this?
0: Well, I actually, I'm not an expert on Mormons, but I have read Mormon histories and so forth, and I just am not an expert. I don't remember everything I've read, but I do believe that Joseph Smith made his own revised but very similar version of the King James. He felt like there were some things in the King James that probably weren't translated fully accurately, so he kind of improved them, I believe. Now, I can't swear by that, but I've read that about the history, so, and I think the Mormons have, you know, they carry a King James Bible, but I think it's been altered in ways, not a whole lot of ways, by Joseph Smith, because he felt it hadn't been correctly translated before he came along.
2: But you've never heard a Mormon person tell you or have a good reason or for that, other than Joseph Smith, like you just said, but have they pointed anything else to you?
0: No, I haven't seen that. But I mean, Joseph Smith, they don't need more than Joseph Smith. He's, in their mind, a prophet. Everything he says is reliable, so they don't need to have any evidence. They don't need to have any examples or whatever. All they need to know is that their prophet said it, so that makes it true. And, the Mormon scholars may have some kind of list of things in the King James that Joseph Smith felt needed to be improved and improved. But I've always thought that when he said, and you quoted it correctly, that the King James is accurate insofar as it's correctly translated, it seemed to me like Mormons, when they say that, the word translated, as they're using, probably means interpreted. You know, there's a difference, of course. Translation is the words you use to transmit a document from one language into another. That's translation. But once you have a translation, its words, without being changed, can be interpreted variously. And it seems to me like most cults, but not even most cults, I could say most denominations, we might even say most Christians, would say that the differences they have with each other, if they all believe in the Bible, is that they interpret certain things differently from each other. They have the same Bible, but they don't have the same interpretation. And it seems to me, when the Mormons quote the King James Version of the Bible, they're interpreting it a certain way that I don't interpret it. I don't think they know much about exegesis or hermeneutics. Frankly, a lot of Christians don't either. But if you don't follow a correct hermeneutic or exegesis, you won't interpret things reasonably or rationally. And I think that is a case with them as well as other groups that disagree with one another. They interpret things differently. So I always thought that maybe he was misusing the word translated. You know, it's the King James is the word of God insofar as it's correctly interpreted. And we would all say that. We'd all say that because we all recognize the Word of God can be misinterpreted. So you have to correctly interpret it. But in Mormonism, it has to be interpreted by Joseph Smith, the prophet.
2: Yeah. Well, that is an article of their faith, which is pretty important. So every word in that article means is pretty important, I would think, to them. So they use the word translated. Maybe they shouldn't have.
0: But I don't know if they did or not. Joseph Smith wasn't the smartest guy around. He was smart enough to start a movement to fool a lot of people. But he was not literally, in terms of his literary acumen, he was not highly impressive. He might, as many people might, use the word translate when they really mean interpret. He's not always that careful. If you read the Book of Mormon, you can see that it's written by Joseph Smith in a style that mimics the King James Version. It's got the these and the thous and all that stuff. But it's a very poor imitation. I mean, the King James Version is, frankly, magnificent to read. Reading the Book of Mormon, which tries to mimic that, sounds like a child attempting to copy King James English.
2: Yeah. Right. Okay. Thank you, sir.
0: All right. God bless you, Mark. Thanks for your call.
2: Yep.
0: Kevin in River Rouge, Michigan. Welcome to the Narrow Path.
3: Good to talk to you again. Steve, I got my question my answer. And I want your opinion. I'm going to I quickly ask another question. You can answer the last one. But the first is Hosea 4:6. I just want to say that people that interpret Genesis 3, I believe it's 6, and talking about Eve, she gave to her husband who was with her in the garden, I interpret, or next to her. So I've got a sister that seemed to think he was right there next to her.
0: But well, I've heard people say that. I've heard people suggest that. I agree with you that it could mean not necessarily in her immediate presence. It says she gave to her husband with her, and he ate it. Well, they were with each other on occasion. They didn't have to be with each other every moment. She ate the fruit. She probably took it with her, and when she was, he was with her in the garden. He was with her in her immediate proximity sometimes, too. We don't know if he was there at the tree while she was having the conversation with the serpent. He might have been. I mean, the words could mean that, but you're right. Some people insist upon it, and I think that's another case where they're being lazy. They don't realize that the phrase can mean, right there with her, or, with her on the planet. He was the only company she had. He was with her in the garden, but might not be, within earshot of her at every moment. Anyway, Hosea 4:6 says, "My people are destroyed for lack of knowledge. Because you've rejected knowledge, so also I will reject you from being priest for me. Because you have forgotten the law of your God, also I will forget your children." Now, you had a question about that, right?
3: No, that wasn't. That was my comment on your last caller. I thought to myself, well, this guy knows, not common sense or logic, but the English language, because that's the point. That's
0: okay. Okay. So your question was about Adam being with the. So your question was about Adam and Eve in the garden. Then, all right. Well, I appreciate your call.
3: The second one.
0: Oh, you have a second question. What is it?
3: Yeah. When and where did a God who initiated and ordained a relationship with man through the finished work of Christ and his gospel, our relationship of Christ, become a religion? And I'll just give you my answer and hang up.
0: I'll tell you, I'll give you the answer. Yeah, you asked the question, I'll give you an answer. How did the movement that began with Jesus' death and resurrection become a world religion? Instead of what Jesus made it to be. By the human nature of the people who passed it along generation after generation. People are, I would have to say, incurably religious in nature. People are made to worship. People are made to worship God, in fact. And yet, they don't all worship in spirit and in truth. Now, Jesus said that God is looking for people who will worship in spirit and truth. This was in response to a question the woman at the well asked, you know, are we supposed to worship God at the temple and according to the, traditions of our people in Mount Gerizim in Samaria? Or are we, as you Jews say, supposed to worship God in Jerusalem at the temple there and according to the, you know, the sacrificial system, the religious system, the Levitical priests and all that? Which one is right? Now, see, there were two options she knew about, two different ways, religions, really. Religious practices made up of priests and sacrifices and rituals and holy places, temples and such. And she's asking which one is closer to the truth. Now, the truth is, the Jewish one was closer to the truth, but he didn't say that. There was a religion in Jesus' day. He didn't start a religion. To the day he died, he was a Jew. And we don't find him ever starting a religion. He was part of the Jewish religion. Now, he could have said to her, well, you Samaritans are doing it wrong. Your religion's a false religion. Ours is the true religion. And that would have been true, but not the point he wanted to make. He said, woman, I tell you that the day is coming, and now is, when they will not worship in Jerusalem or in this mountain, but those who worship God will worship in spirit and truth. He said, God is a spirit, and those who worship him must worship him in spirit and truth. Now, he's saying neither religion is relevant. In fact, they're both going to pass away, and they did. The Jewish temple and the Samaritan temple were both destroyed by the Romans within a generation of that time. So both religions, you know, kind of died. Now, they continued without their temples because religions die hard. The Jewish religion continued in an altered form by the rabbis and became Talmudism or Rabbinism, the following of the teachings of the rabbis instead of the temple and all that that God had set up. There's a Samaritan religion today also. I don't know much about it and its development, but obviously with the destruction of their holy place, they must have found a way to continue, you know, their religion. That's why I say people are incurably religious. Now, sometimes it's just the priests and the powerful people that want to keep the religion going because that's their living. And also in many cases, that's a means of controlling people. And so that's, you know, now what happened to the movement of Christ? Jesus started a family. He brought people like prodigal sons back to their father, into fellowship with the father. That was his movement. And he told them, you know, don't be like the Pharisees who like to wear long robes and be called father and rabbi. Don't go there. He says, you're all children of God. You're all brothers. You have only one father. You have only one teacher, Christ. He said that. And in other words, beware of turning yourselves into a religion and having religious titles and religious offices and religious garb and stuff like that. He warned against that because that's the natural tendency. People, and especially very carnal and selfish people, tend to exploit religion to control simple-minded people and say, this is what God requires of you, and I'm one of the priests, and I'm one of the leaders, and I know what God says, and you have to do what I say. Almost every religion has that feature, including the so-called Christian religion. But Jesus didn't start a Christian religion. He started a Christian movement, which people worship God not necessarily religiously. I don't think it's wrong to go to church or to sing songs or say prayers or have places you do things and even rituals. I don't think it's wrong to do them, but that's not what Christianity is, and it's not what Jesus established. People can add things like that to real Christian experience, and possibly it will do them, you know, it'll bless them in some way. Or they can not add those things to real Christian. The real Christian experience is when you're born again of the Spirit of God, and you worship God in the Spirit. He gives you His Spirit. You're regenerated. You're now one of His children. You relate to Him. His Spirit bears witness with your spirit that you're a child of God, Paul said. And you follow Jesus like a disciple does. He is your master. He's your king. He's your Lord. You can do that without any religious rituals to speak of. The only one that He commanded was baptism. So, I mean, if you lead someone to Christ, you should baptize them because that's obedience to Him. People sometimes think that taking the Lord's Supper is another thing He commanded. I don't remember Him commanding that. I remember Him saying, as often as you eat this, go ahead, remember me. I don't remember him saying you must eat this in a certain number of times or frequency or anything like that. They were eating a Passover meal. And he said, you know, whenever you eat this, remember me. So that's not exactly a command to do it, but, I mean, Christians have done it, and that's fine. I don't have anything against that. What I'm saying is Jesus' instructions to disciples had very little to do with any rituals and mostly had to do to love your neighbor, how to be humble before God, to do justly, to love mercy, to walk humbly, to be faithful, to keep your word, to, you know, glorify God. And everything you do, let your light shine before men so men will see your good works and glorify your Father. Paul said, whatever you do, whether you eat or drink, do all to the glory of God. Living for the glory of God is because you've been born again and you're joined with God and with Christ by a spiritual union that happened when you're regenerated. And following the leading of the Holy Spirit, as many as are led by the Holy Spirit, they are the sons of God, Paul said. So this is what being a Christian is. Now, you can add religion to it if it doesn't hurt you. But for many people, I think it does hurt them. I think they begin to substitute the trappings of the religion for actually the spiritual experience. And I think that's what happened over the generations. Not to everybody, but to enough people to make it a religion. Our website's thenarrowpath.com. We have another half hour coming. Don't go away. I'll be right back.
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0: Welcome back to the Narrow Path radio broadcast. My name is Steve Gregg, and we've got another half hour coming. Our lines are full again, so don't call at this moment. But if you want to call a little later in the hour, there may be an opportunity for you to get through when the lines are not as full as they are now. The number is 844-484-5737. And our next caller is John from Standish, Maine. Hi, John. Welcome.
1: Yes, how you doing? I'm wondering about the the old advent there. If during the tribulation period, if people of the Old Testament will be with us during the thousand-year tribulation, or will they be with us in heaven?
0: Well, the question is presupposing something which is different than what I presuppose. Many Christians, apparently yourself also, and many popular teachers, say that there's a coming seven-year tribulation. And they

Bible doesn't mention, for example, the Bible nowhere mentioned the election of President Trump or of Zoran Mamdani or any of those people. I mean, lots of things happen that are not mentioned in Scripture. So maybe there will be, but the Bible tells us of none. And therefore, there's not any biblical reason to believe in a seven-year tribulation. Now, Jesus did talk about a tribulation. So does the book of Revelation, though neither Jesus nor the book of Revelation ever mentioned 7 years. The tribulation Jesus mentioned in Matthew 24:21, he said is going to take place in his own generation, or the generation of his own disciples. He said that in Matthew 24:34. So that would not be a future tribulation. That would be one that took place in that generation. Revelation mentions the tribulation one time in Revelation 7:14. It does not mention how long the tribulation is. There's no place in the Bible that gives a length of the tribulation, except I will say that in Revelation chapter 2, the church in Smyrna is told that they will suffer tribulation 10 days, which is probably not literal. Most scholars think it's not literal, but the point is it's the only tribulation in the Bible for which a length of time is attached to it. So there is a mention of a 10-day tribulation, but the tribulation, the great tribulation that's mentioned in Revelation 7:14, is not no length of time is given to it. And as far as when it takes place, the writer of the book of Revelation in the opening chapters says these are things which must shortly take place. And blessed are those who read and do these things, because he said the time is at hand. So the author said that the book of Revelation that he's now writing is about things that would happen shortly. Now, this was written back in the first century, so it seems very unlikely that, you know, that he's talking about something that was 2,000 years later that hasn't even happened yet. So the idea that there's a future tribulation, to my mind, is not mentioned anywhere in Scripture. The only two places in the Bible that mention the tribulation seem to place it shortly after the time of the Bible being written. Jesus said it would happen in that generation, and when Revelation was written, the author said it will happen shortly. I believe they're both talking about the same tribulation, and I believe that which happened in that generation was that horrendous tribulation and Holocaust that happened upon the Jews when the Romans came and wiped them out and destroyed their city and burned down their temple and took them into foreign countries, where most of them have remained ever since. So that was the horrible tribulation that was coming in that generation. We don't know of any other one, at least not biblically. There's no mention in the Bible of another one. Now, that is, so your question is, apparently, is the Old Testament saints, I think that's what your question was, the Old Testament saints, will they be raptured and be in heaven during the tribulation? Or will they be in the world in the tribulation? Well, I'm not a dispensationalist anymore. I once was. But I would have said at that time that they will be raptured when we are. And I believed at that time in a seven-year tribulation at the end of the world and in a pre-tribulational rapture. I did believe that until I studied the Bible. But, I mean, I was taught that, and I just repeated it like most people do, because their teachers think that's... you're supposed to do that just because they said so. Anyway, I can't find anything in the Bible about that. But I do believe that Jesus said in John 5 and verse 28 and 29, "Do not marvel at this, for the hour is coming in which all who are in the graves will hear the voice of the Son of Man, and those who hear shall come forth. Those who have done good to the resurrection of life, and those who have done evil to the resurrection of condemnation." So he says there's an hour coming in the future where everyone who's in the grave, that would be the Old Testament saints, Christian saints, non-Christian saints of all times, everyone in the graves, everyone who's been buried prior to that moment, will hear his voice and come forth, and they'll be separated into the resurrection of life or the resurrection of condemnation. In John chapter 6, the very next chapter, Jesus said four times that he will raise his people up on the last day. So that hour when everyone will come out of the graves is what Jesus also referred to as the last day. Now, again, if Jesus thought there was going to be a rapture and then a tribulation and then a second coming and then a millennium and then the end of the world, then it would be very inappropriate for him to speak so inaccurately, to say that

0: this resurrection and rapture is going to happen on the last day, when indeed there's 1,007 years more of days after that. That's not the last day by any definition. So I believe the Old Testament saints will be raised, and so will the New Testament saints, and you and me, when Jesus comes back on the last day, and all people will be raised at that time, according to John 5, 28 and 29.
1: Okay, thank you very much.
0: Thank you, John. Good talking to you. All right, let's talk to Dennis in Paso Robles, California. Hi, Dennis. Welcome.
2: Hello.
0: Hi.
2: Hey, have you heard of Eaton Bar?
0: Who?
2: Eaton Bar.
0: I don't think so.
2: He's written a book, just got it, called Hell.
0: Okay.
2: Uncover the true meaning of hell by studying it in its original context.
0: Okay.
2: A friend of mine recommended it, and it sounds like you guys need to talk to each other.
0: Why? Who is well, what does he teach?
2: Well, it's he teaches some of these alternative views of hell that you say were prominent in the first couple centuries.
0: Yeah,
2: you know, he's a completed Jew, so he knows the Hebrew and everything.
0: So where does he come down on it? What does he believe to hell is?
2: Well, I haven't read the book yet. I just got it.
0: Oh, okay. Then
2: a good description on the back of it. I just wondered. Yeah. I thought for sure you might have heard of him.
0: Well, you said that we should talk to each other. I don't know that I need to talk to him. I've read several dozen books on hell from every position. I don't know if he has a fourth view. I certainly know all the arguments for all the three views that are out there.
2: Well, I think he probably agrees. You would probably agree with him and him and you, so.
0: Well, I don't know, because I don't know what my view of hell is. I don't take a view. I'm aware
2: that upset me pretty much when after I read your book, you come out of as an agnostic when we're looking for direction.
0: Well, we better not look beyond the Bible for direction. That's the problem. You know, we're talking about something that no man knows because it happens to people on the last day that hasn't come yet. All we know is what the Bible says. And since the Bible says, frankly, very little, we can't get as much, what shall we say, detailed information about it from the Bible as our curiosity could require. And therefore, we either have to make up stuff or listen to people who have their own made up stuff and add that to what's in the Bible, or we have to just kind of, tell our curiosity to calm down.
2: Well, it seems to me that this is pretty critical that we know exactly
0: why
2: what God's why.
0: Yeah, why would it matter what hell is?
2: Where or what?
0: No. Why? Why would it matter what hell is like? I mean, and of the three views of hell, none of them would if I chose to believe any one of them and exclude the other two, nothing about that doing so would change my life. I mean, how is it important for me to know what hell is? I don't plan to go there.
2: Well, if the Christian church accepts primarily the eternal conscious suffering.
0: They do now. They didn't in the first early church. Yeah.
2: I don't believe that anybody really believes that. Otherwise, we wouldn't be doing anything except confronting people about their possible.
0: Yeah. I mentioned that
2: future.
0: In my book. Yeah, I mentioned that in my book. That if people who say they believe in eternal conscious torment really did, they'd have to be shaking everyone they meet and say, get saved. You're going to be burning
2: exactly.
0: forever and ever and ever. And the fact that people
2: exactly.
0: don't do that means they don't really believe it.
2: Exactly.
0: Well, I shouldn't say that. I need to correct myself there. It doesn't mean they don't believe it. It means either that they don't believe it or that they do believe it but don't feel they can do that much about it because they've learned realistically that they can't shake people up and make them go to heaven. You know, I mean, in other words,
2: they
0: just
2: care.
0: Yeah, or they don't care. In other words, they've come to, and that's what kind of that view kind of makes you do. You either have to not believe it or you have to come to a place where you don't care as much as you should about it. Because if you don't adopt a measure of apathy, you'll go crazy. I mean, if every person you know who's not a Christian, you looked at them and said, you know, a million years from now, if they don't change, they'll be burning in hell, and it's going to be millions and millions and millions of years, and it'll never end, and they'll be screaming out in pain and so forth, and they'll just never get... If you really looked at everyone and believed that about them, you're either going to be go insane or adopt a measure of apathy and say, well, oh, well, que sera, sera, you know, that's what's going to happen to them. Yeah, I mean, that's true. I mean, and frankly... Sometimes Christians have taken that position only because they feel there's nothing else available. They believe that the Bible teaches eternal conscious torment. And they also believe that most people they know and love who aren't Christians are going to experience it. But they also know they can't do much about it because they can talk to their friends about Christ, but what if they don't accept him? Most people you talk to don't. And therefore, you know, what are you going to do? You're just going to live in total... you know, insanity knowing these things, or are you just going to kind of put it in the back of your mind and not care about it all that much? But I don't think the gospel or the word of God is intending to make us apathetic. And I think that that view forces us to adopt a measure of apathy. Not total apathy, but enough to say, well, okay, if I don't lead them to Christ, it's no skin off my nose, you know. I mean, they're going to be burning in hell forever and ever and ever. But I believe that God does care about everybody. And I think it's a major concern of his, which is why he had Jesus come and die for everybody. He's majorly concerned about people's souls. And I don't think we're very much like him if we adopt a quasi-apathy about the subject just so we can emotionally survive. And that's why I believe one of the other views, or I mean, that's not the only reason, but that is a reason that supports biblical reasons for accepting one or both of the other views. Both of the other views you can live with. Because, I mean, first of all, both of them have more scripture on their side than the traditional view does. And secondly, because if somebody's going to be suffering, temporarily until they've been punished adequately, and then they're going to be snuffed and they don't suffer anymore, that's not happy, but it's not crazy-making. You know, I mean, it's like if your dog gets rabies and you can't fix it, you got to put it down. That's sad. That's really sad if you love your dog. But it's not crazy making. It doesn't make you go crazy the rest of your life to think my dog is being tormented forever and ever. You know, you realize the dog's gone. It's lived its life. It's time has gone on and the dog's not suffering now. I mean, that's what the annihilation view would do. And that seems healthier and frankly more biblical than the traditional view. That is to say, there's a lot more scriptures for it than for the traditional view. And then, of course, the universal reconciliation view, it has its scriptures too, and far more than most people think. And it also is, it won't make you crazy to believe it, because you'll believe that the people who you try but cannot force to become Christians, they will go to hell and they will suffer, but it won't be forever and ever, you know. Almost certainly a million years from now, you won't have to realize that they're down there suffering still. In all likelihood, if you hold that view, they would have repented sooner.
2: The question would be then, why evangelize?
0: Well, no, that's not a question to me. You evangelize because God has the right to get what he paid for. What he paid for was a people. The Bible says in Titus chapter 2 that he died to redeem for himself a people of his own who are zealous for good works. You know, if we think that the only purpose of salvation is to go to heaven, then we've only read about four or five verses in the Bible and missed the rest. You know, the Bible is about a people of God whom God saves to live for him, to glorify him, to carry out his work, to promote justice and righteousness as Israel was told to do and didn't. And Jesus said, well, God's taken that project away from Israel and given it to a nation that will bring forth the fruit and the righteousness and justice. So God has something planned for this world. Eventually, the Bible says, the knowledge of the glory of the Lord will fill the earth like the waters cover the sea. That's a pretty major plan for this world. And, you know, Jesus is going to inherit this earth. So are we, Jesus said. The meek shall inherit the earth. Jesus will inherit the nations. So, you know, if we think, Christianity is about getting people to heaven, well, that's kind of a side point of Christianity. It's mentioned maybe half a dozen times. I mean, going to heaven, half a dozen, maybe not as many as it could be a dozen. I don't know, but it's relatively few times the Bible makes any reference to going to heaven when you die. There's no mention of it in the Old Testament, which is three-quarters of the Bible, and the New Testament hardly has anything about it either. There's stuff in there. We know there's heaven, but heaven is not our eternal destiny. Heaven is where we go when we die until Jesus comes back and brings us with him and raises our bodies to live with him on the new earth. So, again, heaven is there. It's a place where Christians go when they die, but we don't live just to die. We live to do the will of God.
2: So that would be Sheol, then? Heaven would be Sheol?
0: No, Sheol is used in the Old Testament to refer to the place where all the dead go, good and bad. And then in Jesus' day, the Greek word Hades, which was used in place of the Hebrew word Sheol, had picked up the Greek ideas of two compartments, one for the righteous, one for the wicked. But Christians believe, generally speaking, I can't say all Christians believe the same thing, but most Christians believe that when Jesus rose from the dead, those who had gone to Sheol and were righteous by faith, like Abraham, that they were raised with him, and not physically, but their souls were taken with him up into heaven, and that's where they are now, and that's where we go when we die if we're followers of Christ. But it's not an eternal home. It's not even Christ's eternal home. We're going to be with Jesus forever, and when he leaves heaven and comes here, we're going to leave heaven and come here too. So,
2: that would be paradise.
0: Yeah. Paul refers to it as paradise in 2 Corinthians 12. Yeah.
2: All right. Jesus says, just said that the thief on the cross, I'll see you in paradise.
0: Yeah, I know.
2: Anyway,
0: thank you. I've got a lot of people waiting, but God bless you, Dennis. Appreciate you calling. All right, bye now. All right, let's see here. Leaf in Fargo, North Dakota, welcome to The Narrow Path. Thanks for calling.
1: Hey, Steve, thanks for taking my call. Say, back to the coming of the Son of Man, I just had a question about Matthew chapter 10, verse 23. I know you've given lectures on, I think it's more of the Olivet Discourse, but as it relates to that verse specifically, I think you kind of take the position that the coming of the Son of Man refers to kind of a judgment at 70 AD that will occur.
0: That is
1: and
0: one
1: I'm just
0: of,
1: wondering.
0: Yeah. Go ahead.
1: Go ahead.
0: I was going to say that's one of two views.
1: Okay. And I like that view. I thought you referenced some Old Testament scriptures where the coming of God referred to a judgment on a nation or a people. Mm-hmm. And I cannot for the life of me find those references.
0: Okay.
1: And apologies for not digging deeper, but I thought I would call and ask.
0: Yeah, well, Isaiah 19:1 is one of them, and it's talking about the Assyrians conquering Egypt, which happened in the 7th century B.C., and the wording of the passage says the Lord comes on a swift cloud. It says the Lord rides on a swift cloud and will come into Egypt. Now, it's really referring to Assyrian armies coming into Egypt at God's behest. God is sending the Assyrians to destroy and conquer Egypt. But it's spoken very typically in Scripture, very commonplace, to say that's God, you know, God is coming. Because the idea is that God is the one who is bringing this judgment. It's as if he's coming himself, but he's sending agents who are, in that case, the Assyrian armies. In Micah chapter 1, we have, for example, a prediction that the Assyrians are going to come against Israel. And it says in verse 3, "For behold, the Lord is coming out of his place. He will come down and tread the high places of the land. The mountains will melt under him, and the valleys will split. Like wax before the fire, like waters poured out down the steep place. All this is for the transgression of Jacob and for the sins of the house of Israel." Now, he's saying that Israel and Jacob, they're going to be judged. And this happened. You know, the Assyrians came and did this. But he calls it God coming out of his place. God is treading down the land and so forth. This is poetic language. And virtually all the prophets wrote in poetic language. In fact, I'm not sure if I know of an exception. Some of them wrote almost entirely in poetry, and some only used it sparingly. But for the most part, prophecy is poetry, and poetry is known for using metaphors, hyperboles, similes, and, you know, other forms of speech for the sake of impression. You know, it's impressionistic; it's not literal. And any real responsible Hebrew Old Testament scholar knows that. I mean, they've read, if you've read the prophets, you know they're almost entirely in prophecy. In poetry. So, yeah, it is true that the coming of God, I should say the coming of an army at the behest of God, is commonly referred to as God coming. And so when Jesus talks about when the Son of Man comes, there are times when he's referring to the judgment of Jerusalem by the Romans. I believe that that is the case in, like in Matthew 24, 30 and 31. Now, as far as Matthew 10, 23, Jesus was sending out the disciples two by two to preach in various villages. And he said, you know, don't waste time. If they reject you in one city, just don't stay there. Just stamp the dust off your feet and go on to the next city. He says, because he said, assuredly, I say to you, you will not have gone through all the cities of Israel before the Son of Man comes. Now, the Son of Man coming, what does that mean? To my mind, it could mean one of two things. It doesn't mean the end of the world coming, though there will be such a coming. That's not referring to that here, because they would have plenty of time to go to all the villages of Israel before that. In fact, in their lifetimes, they could have visited all the villages of Israel if they were determined to do it. But the time would come within their lifetimes that the Romans would destroy a whole area. Those villages of Israel would be depopulated and ruined. You won't have any opportunity to reach them then. So don't dilly-dally. You know, go to as many as you can, because you won't have reached all of them before your opportunity ends, namely the destruction of those villages when the Romans come, and he's referring to that as the Son of Man coming, namely in judgment. Now, that's one possibility. It's also possible it's much less difficult than that. It's possible he means, okay, this is a short-term outreach, guys. We have a rendezvous to meet up when, you know, on such and such a date. Now, we don't read how long this how long this outreach went, but they certainly must have, before leaving, had a plan to get together again at some point. There must have been a date and a time when they would finish up the, you know, this particular outreach, get back together and go back to the normal business that they were doing before. So this was a short-term outreach. And anything that's short-term, you send these people out. Now, they don't have cell phones, so they can't contact each other, you know, anywhere. They have to have a plan before they leave. We're going to re-meet up at such and such a date, at such and such a place. Now, that information is not given to us, but it certainly would have been communicated to them. And when he says, till the Son of Man comes, he could be saying, to the rendezvous that we have. You know, you're going to come there, I'm going to come there, we're all going to come together and meet up again. And therefore, don't, you know, get as much done as you can, because we have limited time before we're going to meet up again, and that'll be the end of this outreach. When the Son of Man comes, although we want to make it something much more dramatic, the words can simply mean, till I come to the point where we're going to be meeting again, I'm going to meet you and want you to meet me there. Now, I don't think that's what he's saying here. I mean, if a person wished to say that's what he was saying, no one could prove them wrong. There's nothing in the statement that would be impossible to be its meaning. But I myself lean toward the 70 AD interpretation of that particular statement.
1: Well, am I off?
0: Yeah, you're on.
1: Okay. Well, yeah, especially because I think it's verse 16 that he kind of shifts into this almost like eschatological sayings of persecution for the disciples, and kind of, you know, it's, he kind of seems to shift gear talking about that local mission that he's going to put him on. And then, But I would agree that that language kind of shifts the topic a little bit to kind of an overall prophecy at, you know, towards the end of that. But I don't know.
0: I don't see him talking about the end of the world anywhere in the passage, but he definitely does talk about things that will happen after Pentecost, when they go out to the Gentiles and so forth. So, yeah, he's talking to them on the occasion of sending them out on a short-term, you know, ministry outreach, which may have lasted a few weeks or a few months. We don't know, but it didn't last years. And yet, while he's giving them instructions, he also points out that they're going to go to the Gentiles and all the nations and so forth. Clearly, he's referring to their mission in those verses after Pentecost. So, you know, it's ambiguous. I mean, I could take it either way. I don't have any stake in it. I appreciate your call. I apologize to those several people waiting to go on that we didn't have time for. We'll be on again Monday, Lord willing, and you can call then, and I'd love to talk to you. 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
10: Hello, everyone. My name is Rich Collenberg.
11: And my name is Susan Collenberg.
10: Welcome once again to Freedom to Choose. Could it be this simple, the way out of your prison? And what we are, too, if you're new to this program, what we're doing is we're actually going through a book that was written by Dr. Tim Jennings, and I co-authored it. We turned it into a workbook, and it's a fun thing to do. And Susan, you had a few words you wanted to say about?
11: Sure. I just wanted to talk about, we had a gentleman give us a call on yesterday. Actually, it was last Friday, and then I spoke with him yesterday. And it was just a real blessing to be able to know he'd been a longtime listener and got the courage to give us a call. And the wonderful thing about the phone call is that, he ended up praying for me first, and it was a super blessing for me, and I hope that I was a blessing to him. And I think that's what our paths are supposed to be as we're traveling in this road of life, is to be, connecting with people, because I think that's how God's universe works. And so I was just really thankful he had called initially to get one of the workbooks, which we are giving out for free, and we mail them out to you. So if you'd like to get a copy of that, I believe it's now up on our website. So you can go to justasiamministries.com, or you can call us at 916-645-1297.
10: Almost gave him your cell phone.
11: Gave you my cell phone number. Although I do, if somebody needs to call and talk, You know, we're always open to being reached out to people and connecting with people. So that was just a real blessing for me. So we'd love to hear from you out there. And if you have anything you want to talk with or anything, you know, give us a call and we try to get back to you as soon as we can. And hopefully we can, you know, it's a reciprocal relationship. We talk about that cycle of beneficence and how God had set up his universe, that it's a giving. It's a giving plan. It's the principles are about giving. And so, you know, the beautiful thing is that you get in that cycle as well. And so I just want to thank the gentleman that called from Davis, that he called and I received a great blessing from him. So
10: nice. Yeah. Nice. Speaking of prayer, Susan, would you open the program with a word of prayer?
11: Yes. Heavenly Father, we thank you once again for an opportunity to speak about your principles of love and how you designed this universe. And we pray that you will send your Holy Spirit to be with us as we speak about those principles, that you would guide our words and that we will be a blessing to those that hear. And we thank you in Jesus' name. Amen.
10: Amen. Amen. And what we're going to talk about today is faith. And actually the title of the program is Faith, Fact, or Fiction. And, you know, in regards to faith, I can't help myself but from tying things together with trusting the doctor, if you will, because it wasn't long ago I had total hip replacement on the left side. And, you know, to be honest with you, I was in denial. I had been in denial for probably, I don't know, the best of 20-something years, because I was dragging that leg around for a long time. And you know, I went and got consults, and some people said there was nothing wrong, and some people said we can shoot this in there and that in there. And, you know, and it just wasn't coming together, and I thought, you know, I'm going to have to live like this. I'm just going to have to live in pain. And then all of a sudden we went, I was a little bit proactive, if you will. You know, and Just to tie into that a little bit, proactive in the sense that I began poking doctors and asking questions, and finally I poked the right doctor.
11: Well, and I think too is I think that the pain got to the point where there was no other option.
10: There was no other option
11: to speak with the doctor.
10: Something
11: himself
10: had to happen. Yeah. And here's the thing that's kind of incredible about that is that when you're, you know, if you're a parent and you're playing hide and seek with your 3-year-old child, do you hide where they can't find you, or do you hide in plain sight?
11: Mm-hmm.
10: You hide where they can find you, right?
11: Right.
10: Well, this doctor, he was available. He was where I could find him. I just had to look for him. And God is the same way. God is hiding in plain sight. You just have to look for him. He's there. You know, you have to take the effort and look for him. So I poked around and I finally got to this one doctor. And you know, the first thing that you need to do in order to be able to go through, and those of you that have had a hip replacement can sympathize with me, I'm sure, is, you know, because it's a big deal. You're throwing part of your body into a garbage can and you'll never have it again. That freaked me out. But the first thing was I needed to trust a doctor.
11: Mm-hmm.
10: I needed to trust that doctor. And so, you know what? We walked into his office and he was concerned. That was, okay, big deal. Right there, that's a big deal. Number one, he was really concerned. He has me walk, he watches me walk, and he's really concerned about what's going on. And then he diagnosed me correctly. He pulled up the x-ray, pointed at it, and he says, it hurts right here, doesn't it? And you know, this is what we're going to do. And he laid it all out. And, you know, we went home, we checked him out. You know, we researched the doctor. We came back. You know, his office had thank you notes, all wallpaper, just thank you notes from all kinds of people that he had
11: previous patients
10: right, that he had healed. And so you look and you look at all these people that were messed up and just thanking him. And so things start adding up and I'm starting to trust this guy more and more. And he hasn't even done anything for me other than diagnose me. Right. And so then, out of one of the biggest things, because, you know, when you start researching this kind of stuff, there's all kinds of horror stories on the internet, and it could just, you know, put a wet blanket on it real quick. And so he mentioned that he had done thousands of the surgeries, never had an infection, which was a big deal in my book, and a lot of other things that he was talking about. It just gave me a total sense of confidence. And so, you know, one of the first principles of psychotherapy is to develop a working rapport, a therapeutic alliance with the patient. Without trust, without confidence and faith in the doctor, the patient will not put into practice the treatment plan that seeks to bring healing. The same principle is also true in God's plan to heal us. Without therapeutic alliance, without a trust or a faith in God and who He is, we will not apply to our lives His plan to heal. Therefore, He's gone to great lengths to help us build trust and faith in Him. So, and this we're going to talk about today. What exactly is faith? Where does it come from? And how does it work? And what is our part in working with this faith? Because James says faith without works is dead. And this is when I think about what Susan and I went through with this operation thing, with this hip replacement, is there was a whole host of things that we were, a regimen of things that we were given to do. Remember, I first had to stop my meds. Mm-hmm. Right? All my supplements and all that kind of stuff. And then what? We had to go get a blood test.
11: Mm-hmm.
10: And then we had a pre-op, you know, and I thank my wife because she was with me the whole time, you know, encouraging me and, you know, because.
11: Well, it was interesting because it was set for February, but then we got a call the week before Christmas or a couple of days before Christmas. And it was like, do you want to come in next week
10: and do it? I'm glad they did that because it was like bang, bang. You know, I didn't have time to stew on it and think about it. So we had a pre-op conference. Then, of course, before you do it, you've got to fast. And then that morning, you've got to shower and wash yourself a couple times with this special wash. You drink some kind of concentrated energy concoction. You know, it's a big list of stuff you do. And then, of course, you got to show up. You got to allow them to stick that IV in you. And once you allow that, that everything's going to be like la-la land and you're going to let them do whatever you want. So once, you know, that was the big decision was letting them stick the IV in. And then, of course, the surgery happens. You allow that. You know, and the interesting thing, too, is they did it with a spinal. So,
11: right.
10: So you're in the operating room and then they give you a little twilight thing. So right before you go out, you know, you're looking at the table with the saw and the hammer and everything they're going to use to cut you up, which was a little bit weird. But, you know, and then the next thing you know, you got post-op. And before you go home, you got to walk. And then you got physical therapy. And then you got stitches and more physical therapy. And I looked at this list and I said, now, these were all things that I had to do that were doctor recommended, but not only doctor recommended, but doctor necessary for me to be a successful surgery.
11: Procedure necessary.
10: Right. They had to happen. If I don't do the blood test, they don't do the surgery.
11: Right.
10: If I don't wash, they don't do the surgery.
11: Right.
10: If I don't show up on time, they don't do, you know what I'm saying? And there's a whole list of things. If I don't do the pre-op conference, they don't do the surgery. And so there's a whole host of things that I have to participate, even though I trust the doctor, I have to participate in this to make it successful.
11: Right. They're not going to come drag you out of the house to get your blood test or anything like that.
10: No. And which one of these steps do I pull out of it? Right. I can't pull any. And this is the thing. See, God is a doctor that has never lost a patient that totally trusted him, that went through all the steps required, you know, the repentance and the facing of the guilt and all the stuff that we're going to be talking about and dealing with the issues that you deal with and taking them to God. He's never lost a patient that's fully trusted him.
11: And I think the part that you're trying to emphasize is that we do have a part.
10: Yeah.
11: God doesn't do everything. It's a
10: cooperation.
11: It's a team,
10: yeah.
11: Right. We're a team with God and we come alongside of him. He's not going to just come in and do a change of brains and give you a different brain. It's going to be a work from the inside out, but you participate in it 100%.
10: It has to, because if not, he destroys your individuality.
11: Right.
10: And that's not what he wants to do. He wants you to make the choices to transform into the character of Christ. You say, I like Jesus so much, I want to be like him. Show me what I need to do to participate in my recovery.
11: And I think that has, you know, it's a process that happens every single day. You know, we all wake up and we decide, you know, what we're going to do for that day throughout the day. And we each have that decision, you know, am I going to be connected with God or not today?
10: Yeah. Am I going to be connected?
11: Right.
10: And what keeps me from him?
11: Right. So we're going to talk about faith. And, you know, we all know that scripture in Hebrews 1, and it states, faith is the substance of things hoped for, the evidence of things not seen. Doesn't this mean that we are to believe even though it doesn't make sense or that we don't have evidence? Is that?
10: Well, see, that's the thing. If you go back to the doctor, what we did was we researched him. We found evidence.
11: Right.
10: The cards on the wall, the fact that he had done thousands of surgeries, you know, and all these wonderful things in regards to this doctrine. The same thing happens with God. See, the English translation of the text uses the word substance. You know, that's a Latin-based word. It's derived from the Greek hypostasis. Hypostasis has two parts, the first being hypo, meaning low or under, like hypoglycemic, or the second part, stasis, meaning standing or stand still. Hypostasis was translated into Latin as substance, the first part, sub, being under, like subway or subterranean, and the latter part, stance, means standing, so understanding.
11: And so when we look at it at faith with this, you know, with that view in mind, we can say that a modern translation would be, faith is our understanding of things hoped for, the evidence of things not seen. And so the more understanding we have of who God is and what we see from his word, then the more faith we can have in it.
10: You bet. You bet. I mean, simply put, faith
11: so
10: is...
11: It's not just blind.
10: No. Faith, right, is hope with a track record.
11: Right.
10: Is what it is.
11: Right.
10: Faith is hope with a track record.
11: So we have a lot of hope by looking at how Jesus treated people and how God is continually chased after the human race to try to bring them back to him. And we see that evidence and we say, okay, so that's somebody that can be trusted.
10: Yeah, you know, and I love looking at the stories and what Jesus did and how he won people and, you know, how the perfect love that he had casted out the fear of those people, you know, and they gravitated to him. And the more they walked with him, the more they loved him and the more they trusted him. You know?
11: And then the final part is where Jesus said, if you've seen me, you've seen the Father.
10: Yep.
11: And so he said, you know, basically had the Father come, everything would have been exactly the same, because if you've seen me, you've seen the Father, and that's how he treats people that, as well.
10: That character of love.
11: So that's a huge ability to trust somebody that is like that.
10: Yeah. So imagine you're a parent of a first grader. Now, while your child's at school, you buy a present, you wrap it, and you place it in the bedroom closet. When your child gets home, you tell her to go to the closet because you got a present there for her. Now, does your child go? Sure, child's going to go, right? Probably going to be pretty excited. If she does she base it on the present that's not received yet, or does she base her on the evidence of what she hasn't seen, or does she base her going down the hall based on knowing who you are?
11: Right.
10: You see? Her going down the hall has nothing really to do with seeing the present yet.
11: Right.
10: It has nothing to do with
11: knowing
10: what the present is.
11: Right.
10: Doesn't have to. They just need to know who you are.
11: Right. Her trust is in her parent.
10: Yeah. See, I don't need to know how to do a total hip replacement to get one. All I have to do is trust the doctor.
11: Right. And so, you know, we talk about those presents and what, you know, what are the things that we can hope for. And so we can kind of say, in God's heavenly closet, there's eternal life. There's a crown of glory, and there's so much more. We don't have any physical evidence for their existence, but we do have overwhelming understanding and evidence for the existence of God and his reliability, his trustworthiness, and especially his goodness. Our faith in God, therefore, is not just based on feelings, wishful thinking, or impressions, but it's based on evidence as revealed both in nature and in God's written word. And that's a direct reference back to Romans 1:20.
10: Yeah, 1:20, yeah.
11: Right.
10: You know, because as you know, your child walks down the hall to find the present, she's not going to hesitate because of fear and uncertainty, is she?
11: Right.
10: You know, wondering whether the closet really contains anything. Or does she just go, I mean, think about it. You say there's a president in the closet, they're going to go running down the hall. They know
11: trusting
10: there's one.
11: All trusting all along that, that what right? you said is true. Right.
10: Right. So if we know God, and we know, and you know, and that we know, we see the evidence of him. You know, there was I heard a story once told about a town over in England, and the town has these on the street corners, they had these little gas lights,
11: mm-hmm.
10: you know, and back in the 1800s, there was a guy that went around the town at dusk, just when it was getting dark, and he would light these gas lights. And it would light up these street lights, right? Now, they don't do that anymore. Since then, they've welded the door shut, and they don't do it. But back in the day when they did that, you could go up to a high clock tower or something like that, and you could see the entire city, and you could see these gas lights.
11: Mm-hmm.
10: And so no matter how hard you tried, you could not see the guy lighting them because it was dark. You could not see that guy.
11: Right.
10: But you could see where he had been.
11: Mm-hmm.
10: You see?
11: Mm-hmm.
10: And so we say we want to see God, just look around. You can see where he's been. I mean, I see my wife's life. I look at her. I can see where God's been. I can see, and I look at, there are certain people in my life that I can see where God's been. I can see that light is shining not only through them from, you know, from God through them, but they're changed.
11: Right.
10: They've changed.
11: Right.
10: You know, so, not I that lives, but Christ lives in me.
11: Right. And so that's a really good practice that we can all partake in, is to, you know, go through our day and look for God, you know, look for the evidences that God has been in somebody's life. And,
10: yeah.
11: And be thankful for that, and to see the goodness in people, because all the goodness comes from God.
10: Yeah.
11: And so that's a good way to experience life, is to have that goal, you know?
10: Yeah, and if you're doing that, then you're not doing other things.
11: We're not looking for the evil in people, because I think a lot of times we can get caught up into doing that.
10: Yeah,
11: well,
10: I got...
11: looking for what's wrong.
10: Right, right. I got a sniper in my head. He's got crosshairs, and a lot of times he wants to judge people. He wants to look at people and judge them. And that sniper, he's bad. I gotta chase him out of my head by looking for the good in people and seeing where God's been. His God, you know, and that's fun
11: to
10: do.
11: What's that statement about? And I don't know. Maybe it's in the next program we're going to be talking about. But the somebody's sickness.
10: Oh, yeah. When I got the guy with the crosshairs,
11: right?
10: When he's in there, when that sniper's in there, and he's got the crosshairs on anybody, I say, pray for this guy because he's almost sick as I am.
11: Right.
10: Right.
11: Exactly.
10: And it's because that's the absolute truth. If I could grasp that reality, because of the thing between me and God is me. The problem, if I could get me out of the way between me and God and my self-centeredness and my desire to lift myself up and put other people down, if I could get that out of the way, you see, and the mindset I need to have is, you know what? Pray for that person. They're almost as sick as you are, Rich. You know?
11: Right, because ultimately, if that's how we're going around and we're judging people, that shows the condition of our own heart.
10: Yeah. And we're all dying of the same disease.
11: Right.
10: We're infected with fear and selfishness. There's not one of us that is exempt from that. There's not one of us that does not have that condition.
11: Right.
10: You know, and we're bent towards the evil.
11: And we're bent towards saving ourselves.
10: Saving ourselves.
11: All.
10: I mean, look at Adam in the garden. Not me, it was her.
11: Right.
10: That's where we inherited that.
11: Right.
10: To self-protect, and it's been that way ever since.
11: Right.
10: Yeah, it's really scary.
11: So the danger in believing without evidence of accepting things on emotional feelings is that it opens one up to you can believe anything. And in addition, if we measure the strength of our faith by how we feel, then as our feelings rise and fall, so does our estimation of our level of faith. We'll judge God's presence by our inconsistent feelings and conclude that sometimes he's not near and other times he is. Sometimes
10: yeah.
11: he's not and sometimes he is.
10: It's based on how we feel. Okay,
11: absolutely.
10: Once again, who's in the center when it's based on?
11: It's
10: me again.
11: It's us, right?
10: Right, right. And if I was judged on my intentions, I'd be great.
11: Right.
10: My intentions are good. I intend to do good things, but I don't because me gets in the way.
11: Right.
10: And
11: well, and I just like that because there's all kinds of things, you know, Rich going through his hip thing and me going through my thing. You know, a lot of times there's things that happen in this life, and sometimes you can have feelings that are overwhelming.
10: Sure.
11: And you're not on top of your game like you know, you have been in the past, or, you know, you have a loss of a loved one, and your feelings can really go up and down.
10: You bet.
11: And we cannot base our closeness to God depending upon how we feel.
10: Nope, can't do it.
11: Right.
10: No, but we can tell him how we feel. I mean, look what Job did.
11: Right, absolutely.
10: God, I feel rotten.
11: Right, things or like, Elijah.
10: Or Elijah.
11: Right.
10: You know, depression, tell him about it.
11: Right.
10: These things that that you're going through. Jonah, he runs from...
11: Well, how about Jesus in Gethsemane?
10: Yeah, in Gethsemane. He said, hey, man, you know what?
11: If there's anything that can be done, please, I don't want to go through this.
10: Yeah,
11: but
10: this way's not working, you know. I'd just as soon go another route, but not the way I feel. It's the way what you want, God. So that's basically what Jesus was saying in the garden.
11: And so it's okay to have those feelings. You know, a lot of people say that... when you have feelings of depression or whatever, that it's bad.
10: It's sinful. I mean, if that were the case, then Job, he was deeply depressed. He said, "Cursed is the day I was born, you know, and I wish I'd never been in my mother's womb." And he was saying all this stuff. And the Bible's explaining that people have emotions.
11: Absolutely.
10: I mean, Jesus had the emotion that, hey, you know what? I don't want to go through with this. And he had to reiterate three times, not my will, your will.
11: Right.
10: You know, I don't feel like doing this. And so, yeah, our feelings can get in the way. So we want to base our faith on facts, on who's trustworthy.
11: Right. And it's not that we're trustworthy.
10: No.
11: It's the fact that Jesus is trustworthy and we can trust what he says. We can do all things through him.
10: Yeah.
11: He'll never leave us nor forsake us. I mean, we can go through chapter through chapter of the Bible and see all the promises of God.
10: Yeah, we can, you know, and we gotta ask ourselves, do we want to be made well? You know, remember Jesus asked many a patient in his walk through the Holy Land.
11: Yeah.
10: Do you want to be made well? And folks, you're the only one that can answer that.
11: But you gotta go to the physician.
10: You gotta go to the physician, you know. You gotta go to the physician. Of course, we're getting ready to wrap up here. We just wanted to reiterate, if you want to get a hold of the book we're going through, Could It Be This Simple, The Way Out of Your Prison, you can give us a call at 916-645-1297, or it's now available on the website too, www.justasiamministries.com. And it's been real good talking with you today. And remember, folks, there's only two ways to live your life. One is like nothing is a miracle. The other is like everything is a miracle. And you have the freedom to choose.
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21: 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I made that decision back in November when I proposed to my girlfriend. Very excited. We are now fiancés, and soon we are going to be getting married. And it's interesting just the thought of how things can feel so big as we are going through and trying to figure things out, because God is always working, but sometimes even in taking those steps of faith, it can be scary. 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
22: So we are in 1 Chronicles. We're in chapter 13. And now we're going to turn towards spiritual things. Last week was the battles of Israel and the armies of Israel. We looked at David's mighty men, and we looked at his armies, each tribe and their numbers and their strength and their victories in battle. And so that continues on in David's kingdom. He has a very, very big, big job to do in establishing peace in the realm. And God will do it by the end of his reign. And Solomon will reign in peace. But David is a man of war. But he's also a man of worship. And that's the secret to his strength. David's secret to being so strong in battle is that he's a worshiper. And he worships the God of heaven. And because he's a worshiper, he receives strength in worship. The greatest thing you can do when you are under great spiritual warfare in your life is worship God. Boy, I can't emphasize that enough. Worship God. I was thinking about it today when I feel like my life's falling apart. I was feeling like that on Monday, just emotionally. I was like, Tuesday was a really hard day. Nothing went right for me. And I was just thinking, you know what? I haven't had the guitar out, and but I haven't been singing to the Lord in a couple of weeks. I get so blessed just pulling out the guitar, just me and the Lord, singing away to the Lord. It's so sweet. And you can do that. when I didn't have the guitar, I would just put on the worship songs, you know, get out your Spotify or Apple Music or whatever you got and put it on those worship songs and let them flow and let the word of God wash your soul and lift you up and you just get swept up in it. I'm telling you, there is victory in worship. And that is the secret to the strength of the kingdom of David, is he is a worshiper at a whole nother

in the tabernacle, that there would be the choir singing away. Next shift, take over for the next song and just go for 6-8 hours. I don't know how long they would go. I think there was two shifts. Maybe it was a 12-hour shift. Wow, that'd be tough. Your voice be pretty shot. I'll see you next week when I get my voice back. They had this rotation, and we're going to see that here. This is important. As we are going through Chronicles, we're being reminded of what God did for the people of Israel in their faithfulness, so that the people who are coming back to the land after captivity would be encouraged in their battles and in their struggles. They're to remember that this was Israel has had tougher days before, and that though the days are tough now, it's okay. God got them through those days. He's going to get them through these days. And that's why this is so encouraging for us, because we look at our world as if it's falling apart, and we look at all that's happening in the world, and it's discouraging. Don't be discouraged at all. Not at all. Not even a little bit. You need to worship your God. Your eyes are off of him. You're busy looking at the troubles of man. Man has been in trouble since its conception. Since the fall, man has been in trouble. God is a redeemer and a savior, and he is still on the throne, and he's redeeming and saving, and he has delivered us from the powers of darkness, and he will deliver and continue to deliver until the end. And there will be quite the worship service in heaven when myriads of myriads, multitudes upon multitudes of redeemed saints will be before the throne worshiping the living, loving, holy, incredible God. Before his throne is going to be so exciting. I can't wait. I mean, can you imagine the sound? Oh, that you and I will hear before the throne of God. You see, David is just creating a shadow. That's the Old Testament. Shadow of what God is going to do. It's just a shadow. For God's presence will be in the center of the city of Jerusalem, and there will be singing day and night before his throne and without stop. And you and I will be able to be a part of it, to hear it, to see it, all the teaching that's going to take place. There will be one teacher, only one. Yes. I don't know what I'm going to do. I think I'm going to be a professional listener. I am. I can't see myself doing anything else. I don't want to be anywhere else. Lord, don't send me. Don't send me. I want to stay as a pillar in the house of my God, and I want to hear you teach, Lord. I want to hear everything you say, because I've taught through the Bible, and I'm working on teaching through the Bible, and there's a whole lot that I still need to understand and know, and I can't wait to sit down and listen to Jesus expound. Oh my goodness, this is what it's all about, and this is what gets us through the cloudy days. Knowing that it's just for a season, right? When we're in the heat of summer, what are we thinking about? The fall. Hasn't it been marvelous this week? The fall. But what do we know is coming? The winter. What are we going to be wishing for? The spring. We go from fall to spring in Auburn and foothills. That's how we roll. Fall to spring, at least me. Winters are good. Summers are okay. The fall and the spring is what makes you live here. It's so nice. At least that's me. Some of you are going, what are you talking about? The winter's the best. Or the summer. Oh, I don't know if anybody says 110 degrees is the best. Especially when you add a fire to that. Yeah, that's lovely. That's just getting you excited for heaven and warning people about hell. All right. It says this, then David consulted with the captains of thousands and hundreds and with every leader. And David said to all the assembly of Israel, if it seems good to you, and if it is of the Lord our God, let us send out to our brethren everywhere who are left in all.

0: all the land of Israel, and with them to the priests and Levites who are in their cities and their common lands, that they may gather together to us. And let us bring the ark of our God back to us. For we have not inquired at it since the days of Saul. Then all the assembly said that they would do so, for the thing was right in the eyes of all the people. And so David, as his first act as king of Israel, as he's now established as king over all of Israel, remember, he was king over Judah in the south for 7 years. And it took 7 years of civil war between the house of Saul and the house of David. David's house grew stronger and stronger, Saul's weaker and weaker, until finally the kingdom was brought to David. Now, David has strengthened the people. He's having still wars with the Philistines. Remember, the Philistines have taken advantage of the weak government. Under Saul, it became so weak, and they overran Saul and took his body and abused him. Well, his dead body, that is, after he commits suicide, along with his armor bearer. His sons were killed on the battlefield. Not all of his sons. Ishbosheth was not a warrior. He was not in the battle, and he survived to take the throne for those 7 years. And then he was assassinated in his own bedroom, and David once again brought justice on that. What? You killed the king. What are you doing? And he brought justice on that and is established now as the king over all of Israel. And so he wants to bring all of Israel together to worship the Lord again, and it hasn't happened. They haven't held their feasts. Remember, every year there's three feasts that were to be kept, 1 week long, three feasts that all the men of Israel were to gather together and worship the Lord together, and they haven't done it since before, and they haven't even sought the Lord before the Ark of the Covenant since the days of Saul. And so it's been 7 years, and so now it's time to bring together the people. Ah, it's exciting. You know, that's a picture of the return of Christ. This is what we're looking at. A picture of the second coming. In fact, there's such a picture here. I hope you can grab it. It's super clear in 2 Samuel. In the book of 2 Samuel, we have the same events recorded, and the event between the bringing of the Ark of the Covenant from Abinadab to Obed-Edom. Obed-Edom is the Levite who takes the Ark of the Covenant because, well, you'll see, we're about to read it, and I'm getting ahead of myself. But they didn't do it right, and so they have to do it again. And the second time, they get it right. And there's a story in that. So let's go ahead and keep going before we get into that, that story, because there's an application here. Getting it right. Getting it right the second time. There's a theme that about that, because it's a pattern of God with people and with Israel specifically. So verse five, David gathered all Israel together from Shihor in Egypt to as far as the entrance of Hamath. So this is north to south. And you'll see that the kingdom has expanded in the days of the kings. It's no longer from Dan to Beersheba. It is now extended. Hamath was in the north at the border of Syria. And so it was way up north beyond Mount Hermon. And then in the south, all the way down to Egypt, the whole Sinai Peninsula was controlled by Israel. And so he's gathering Israel from this mass expanse together to bring the Ark of God from Kirjath-Jearim. Now, Kirjath-Jearim is where Samuel, in the days of Samuel, the Ark ended up there after the Philistines took it. You guys remember that story? 1 Samuel? They were going to war against the Philistines. They wanted help. So they said, hey, let's get the Ark of the Covenant and put it out there, and that will make God make us win. They didn't seek God. They just sought this box. And they turned God into a box. and that was downgrading the true and living God. And it was just a picture of his presence. His presence was always with them wherever they were. And so they were punished. And the priests that carried the Ark of the Covenant in, Hophni and Phinehas, were ungodly men. They were killed there in the battle. And the Ark was taken for a few months by the Philistines, and they put it in their temples. But every temple they put it in, well, it just went wrong. All these things, bad things started happening. Dagon was the first temple they put it in, and Dagon was decimated by the Ark. Every morning the priest came in, and Dagon was down on his face. Finally, the statue broke when it fell. And then they had boils, and they had rats, and they had all these problems, and so they were like just a mess. And they moved it from city to city, and every city that it went to, they had boils, they say hemorrhoids. It's just terrible. It was a bad situation. I don't know what it was exactly, and I don't want to know. But let's just say the Lord got their attention. So they returned the ark, and miraculously the ark came back. But the last time the ark was moved, it was done by a cart and two milk cows with their calves locked up. And the milk cows left their calves, which was a miracle, and went straight to Beth Shemesh, the first city outside of the Philistines of the Jews. And then they moved it to Kirjath Jearim. And this is important history. It sat there for 100 years, separated from the rest of the tabernacle. The Ark of the Covenant was not with the tabernacle. Interesting. I'm telling you, there's pictures here. We won't go too far into it right now, but it's interesting how we see this long gap with Jesus after his death and resurrection and the time that we are separated from our Lord, though his Holy Spirit is in us. But the tabernacle is separated from the holy things, and that's just interesting. Okay, so now David wants to bring the tabernacle from Kirjath Jearim to Jerusalem so that the tabernacle is in the center of the capital city and in the center of the people, so that God is in the center and that God is supreme, and that God is worshiped. So this is focused on the worship of the true and living God, and it's bringing him into the capital. And this is, in the New Testament, called the sure mercies of David. I just get excited about this stuff, because this is God's heart. God's heart is that you and I would be in his kingdom and dwell in his midst in the center of Jerusalem. That Jerusalem would be the capital city of the world, and that his presence would be in Jerusalem forever, and that you and I will be in the presence of God there and go out and come in of the city of Jerusalem with God in the center. And so this was David's desire. This was his heart. And so he's doing it by this picture of the Ark of the Covenant. Now, here's what it says. That he's gathered all the people from north to south. I'm in verse 6. And David and all Israel went up to Bela, to Kirjath Jearim, which belonged to Judah, to bring up from there the ark of God, the Lord, who dwells between the cherubim, where his name is proclaimed. So they carried the ark of God on a new cart from the house of Abinadab. And Uzzah and Ahio drove the cart. Then David and all Israel played music before God with all their might, with singing on harps, on stringed instruments, on tambourines, on cymbals, and with trumpets. Now, 2 Samuel tells us that 30,000 gathered together for this parade, a parade of 30,000 people dancing and singing with joy as the ark is being moved like the Philistines moved it. Now, if you know your Bible, if you know what's going on, that is all wrong. The ark was never to be moved by anybody but the priests. It was actually the priests would cover it, and then two priests carried the ark, and only they could carry the ark. And so here David is doing it all wrong. He's doing it ignorantly. Think of it. He's been a shepherd boy. He's run from Saul. He's become king over Judah, but he still isn't established. So he's doing this ignorantly. But here's where it's interesting. The priests know better. They have a stricter judgment. They know better. They should know how to move the ark. The law of God says how the ark is to be carried with poles on the shoulders of the priests, a picture of the work of Christ in the priesthood, that the priesthood carries salvation, carries the presence of God. It's through the priesthood, and that is exactly how Jesus is our high priest. And so you have to see the connection here that they're doing it their own way. Is that familiar to anybody? I approach God my way. I worship God in the way that I'm comfortable. Watch out for that. That is a work of the flesh. That's not being obedient to God's word. That's writing your own story. No one can approach God their own way. You must approach God his way and his way alone. For there is no other name under heaven given amongst men whereby we must be saved. Jesus is the only way you can approach God. Jesus says, I am the way, the truth, and the life, and no one comes to the Father except through me. When you take those words to heart, that leaves every other religion dangerously, dangerously leading people astray, away from Christ, doing it their own way. You can seek the Lord in your own works, in your own way. You can seek the Lord. No, you can't. He's God, you're not. He's master, you're servant. Servant follows master's orders, or you're not a servant. You got to get it straight. You got to know your role. You got to know your place. We simply obey God. And if we start calling the shots, we start saying, I'm going to do it my way. I'm going to do it the way I want to do it. I don't get this rules thing. I don't get why I have to approach like this or that. I think it's silly. You face the consequences. Even David, in his ignorance, is going to face the consequences. But notice the stricter judgment on Uzzah. Here we go. When they came to Chidon's threshing floor, Uzzah put out his hand to hold the ark, for the oxen stumbled. What a picture. Did you know that in the Roman Empire, the oxen was a picture of service? And on one of the Roman coins, it had two oxen pulling on a yoke, pulling. And it talked about the service of Rome, that you were to serve Rome. Rome was your master. You serve the empire. And that was their picture. And it's been that way, that the ox is a picture of labor and of work and the sweat of your brow, plowing a field, doing farm work with the oxen, or heavy labor. And so these oxen are working and carrying the ark, but they stumble. They stumble. Why? Well, it's not God's way. Now, what happens when they stumble? It says, verse 10, then the anger of the Lord was aroused against Uzzah, and he struck him because he put his hand to the ark, and he died there before God. You see, Uzzah, the priest, was doing this all wrong. He's sitting in the cart, and he's driving the oxen, and he's not carrying it himself. And this was the work that God had for him to do. And because the oxen stumble, he's trying to save the ark in his own strength, right? It's toppling. Oh, we can't have that. He reaches out his hand and he does something he's not supposed to do. They could only touch the poles. They weren't allowed to touch the ark itself. That was covered with layers of cloth and skins. It was covered. And so it wasn't seen. And he reaches out and he stops the ark from stumbling, and he's killed right there on the spot. Why? Because you, as a servant of the Lord, are ruining the picture. God has painted a picture of his son as Messiah. He's painted a picture of salvation and what will bring the presence of God through the priest and the sacrifice. That will bring the presence of God. And pointing to the cross and the work of the cross, you destroy that picture, it's ruined. It's no longer seen. We see this with Moses when the second time he struck the rock when God said, speak to the rock. So you just ruined the picture. Christ was crucified once for all. Not every time. Every time you want something, you got to crucify him. Nope. Once for all.
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13: There are a lot of very noble jobs and careers out there, but serving in our military has to be one of the most noble. Making that sacrifice. And thankfully, we don't always live in wartime. But making and choosing to say, I will go, I will do what needs to be done for others, is powerful. And as America celebrates our 250th birthday, we want to celebrate the veterans who said, yes, I will do what needs to be done. Send me. So would you nominate some veterans or a veteran in your life that you feel deserves to be recognized? We'd love to get them a plaque and get them some food from Texas Roadhouse. 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
14: Welcome to Expository Truths, where we exalt Christ by bringing clarity of truth through the Scriptures with Dr. John Kyle, pastor of Faith Community Church in Vacaville. As Christians, we're called to know the truth and be able to proclaim it. We can know truth when we know the Word of God, which is precise, without error, powerful, and effective for both salvation and spiritual growth. Enjoy digging deeply with Dr. Kyle as he takes us verse by verse through the powerful book of Ephesians, giving us a marvelous summary of the good news of Christ and its implications for our daily lives.
15: Please turn in your Bibles to Ephesians chapter 4, verses 1 through 3. Ephesians 4, 1 through 3. The letter of Ephesians was written by the Apostle Paul to the Christians living in the city of Ephesus. Paul wrote this while he was under house arrest in Rome, and he wrote it to lay a proper doctrinal foundation for these believers, chapters 1 through 3, so they could then live out those doctrines for the glory of God, chapters 4 through 6. Last time we finished the doctrinal section of this letter, and now we begin to look at the practical section of this letter, how we can practically live out that doctrine for the glory of God. Now please note that while that's true, there was indeed great application for us found in chapters 1 through 3, even though we were in the doctrinal section. And there's still some deep doctrines that's found in these final three chapters of Ephesians, even though this is the application section. See, doctrine and application aren't really that separated, but they really do flow together. And we see that here in Ephesians. If you remember, Paul just finished a wonderful prayer for these Ephesian believers, and now he begins this section with the word therefore. Okay, therefore what? Well, let's look. Chapter 4, verse 1. I therefore, the prisoner of the Lord, beseech you to walk worthy of the calling with which you were called, with all lowliness and gentleness, with long-suffering, bearing with one another in love, endeavoring to keep the unity of the Spirit in the bond of peace. Now, here in this passage, we see the fact, which is this, that Paul the prisoner beseeches these Ephesian Christians. Again, he starts out by saying, I therefore, and note that word, therefore. Therefore is a term of conclusion, and it shows us what should result from what he's been previously saying. Okay, so what then has he been previously saying? Well, just a few important things. Like what? Like how these Gentile believers have been blessed with every spiritual blessing like that. All right, blessings like what specifically? Well, as believers, how he chose us and he adopted us and he showered us with undeserved grace and he redeemed us. He forgave us of all.

Incredible. So now what? Now what? In light of all these incredible truths, now what? Well, Paul tells us. Before we get to that, please note that Paul is a prisoner. He mentions that at the beginning of chapter 3, and here at the beginning of chapter 4, he mentions it again. Why? Because he wants them to know that following and honoring Christ is worth it, even if it lands you in prison. It's worth it. That because of what Christ has done, for all of us who believe, chapters 1 through 3, look, living out our faith and glorifying Christ is worth it, even if it comes at a very, very high cost. It was certainly worth it to Paul, and so Paul highlights the fact that he's Christ's prisoner, and guess what? Paul has no regrets. No regrets. None at all. I mean, after Paul got saved on the road to Damascus, God said, I will show Paul how many things he must suffer for my name's sake. And ever since that day, Paul did indeed suffer greatly because of his faith. He suffered greatly because of his calling. But again, no regrets. No regrets at all. Why? Because Christ is all that matters, and to have him is to have everything. Right? He saved your eternal soul from hell and gave you heaven. What else matters compared to that? What else matters compared to him? Remember what happened? It was at the end of his third missionary journey, near the end of the book of Acts, that Paul lovingly raised a gift from the Gentile churches, and he had personally taken that financial gift to Jerusalem to help alleviate the suffering of the Jewish Christians in that city. It was a wonderful gift, a generous gift, and it was something that would unite the Jewish and Gentile wings of the church together in love. But remember, when he got there to Jerusalem, some Jews saw Paul in the temple, and then they started a riot by falsely accusing Paul of bringing some Gentiles from Ephesus beyond the barrier in the temple, which was forbidden. The riot led to Paul being beaten nearly to death, which was their intention. They wanted to kill him. And then it led to Paul's imprisonment, which got him entangled up in the Roman judicial system that led him to being transferred to Rome, where he suffered a shipwreck during the transport. And now Paul's finally under house arrest in Rome. What does that mean? It means that while he was chained to a guard 24/7, he was also able to conduct a limited ministry. Like what? Well, he was able to receive visitors. That's good. He was able to write letters, like the Ephesus. He was also able to minister to those who came to him. And note that while this isn't as bad as it could get, hey, it's not a cakewalk either, right? He hadn't done anything wrong, and he's in prison. I mean, that's not easy, even if it's under house arrest. Now look, at this point, Paul is about 5 years into this particular prison thing. He started out as a prisoner in Jerusalem. He was then moved to Caesarea, where he spent a couple of years there in that prison. And then he was transferred to Rome, and he was there for 2 more years, wrongfully. And this is where he now finds himself. So be it, right? Because he trusts the Lord. See, Paul knows that God knows what God's doing, and Paul rests in that fact. So what does he do? Well, he glorifies God in prison. Note that Paul's imprisonment in Rome wasn't the first time that Paul was put into prison, nor the last, remember? In Acts 16, Paul and Silas were beaten and thrown into prison for troubling the city with the good news of Christ. These men exceedingly trouble our city. They teach customs that aren't lawful for us, being Romans, to observe. The leaders of the city then tore off their clothes and commanded them to be beaten with rods, and then they laid many stripes upon them. They were then put into the painful stocks in prison. You remember what they did? Remember? They sang, right? They sang. They weren't in there for long, like Paul was now in Rome, but long or short, it doesn't matter. I'm just along for the ride. And my call is clear. Be faithful and honor my God, whom I love, wherever my God has me. That's it. Later on, Paul will again be put into prison in Rome. But it won't be under house arrest, no. It'll be the dreaded and miserable Mamertine prison, which is where Paul found himself when he wrote 2 Timothy about 5 years later. According to tradition, the Mamertine prison was constructed in about 640 BC, and it was originally created as a cistern, as a well. And so prisoners were lowered through an opening into that lower dungeon. The only light was through that opening, and there were no bathrooms there either. It was wretched. It was wretched. Dungeons like that were temporary because they were so horrible. And since the prisoners in this prison were most certainly going to die, hey, who cares how wretched their conditions were before their actual deaths? That was the thought anyway. The conditions were filthy.
and living

for a long time in those conditions wasn't possible. Many of these prisoners were tortured before their incarceration, and that very well could have been Paul's reality. An ancient historian named Sallust said that it was 12 feet underground and described its appearance as disgusting and vile by reason of the filth and the darkness and the stench. That's what lay ahead for Paul, and it's going to end with his head being chopped off because of his faith, because of his love for Christ, because of his calling by God, because of his one aim in life now as a saved man of glorifying the Lord. So yeah, Paul knew prison well. Not before he was saved, not at all, but after he was saved. But again, here's the point of Paul bringing up prison again, that Christ is worth all of it. That living out your faith is worth all the pain that this world can give. It's even worth your head. And so Paul beseeches the Ephesian Christians and all of us in Christ today. He begs, that's what the word means. He earnestly asks, he continually pleads, what? Walk worthy of your calling. I can hear Paul, oh, please, I beg you, I can't beg you enough. Please, please, walk worthy of your calling. Note that this isn't a command by Paul, but instead this is a heartfelt appeal from the depths of Paul's heart to our hearts as Christians. Walk worthy of your calling. What calling? It's talking about your calling to salvation. Your calling from death to life. Your calling to Christ. The calling that all Christians have. So the plea here is that these Christians would walk worthy as children of God, as citizens of heaven, as the saved, as the redeemed of God. You're saved now, see? And God has done so very much for you when you least deserved it, so now live up to that. Live worthy of that. The word for worthy is from the Greek word axios. It refers to having the same weight as something else, like a set of scales that balance with the same weight on one side as on the other side of the scale. The word indicates equivalence. For example, a person is worthy of his pay was a person whose day's work corresponded to his day's wages. And here we see that a person's walk is on one side of the scale and his calling is on the other side of the scale. The idea here then is this, that our manner of life weighs as much as the gospel that we profess to believe. That there is a corresponding balance between our profession and our practice. Look, our profession is that we are Christians. We are saved by God's grace alone, by faith alone, through faith, by grace alone, through faith alone in Christ alone. That's our profession. Our practice then is that we live like that, that we live like Christians, that we live like Christ Himself. And so our conduct should balance the scales, with the other side of the scale being Christ. Talk about a high calling. This is indeed something that will never be truly attained to in this life, this side of glory. However, this is our aim, right? This is our goal as lovers of Christ, and this is indeed something that we can be growing in more and more with God's Spirit living in us and with His mighty Word at our fingertips. In Philippians 1:27, Paul tells those believers to let your conduct be worthy of the gospel, same idea as in Ephesians. The word conduct is interesting, however, because it's the word used for citizenship. So in Philippians, Paul ties in a worthy walk with understanding where your true citizenship is at. So in Ephesians, Paul says to walk worthy because of who you are, right? You're a Christian. You're a child of God. You're a soul that's been called out of darkness into His marvelous light. And then in Philippians, he says the same thing, but with just a little different twist. Walk worthy because of who you are. You're a citizen of heaven. Same idea, right? Good to remember, too. Good to remember. In many places, the Apostle Paul says that we are strangers and pilgrims on this earth as Christians. Same idea. Peter uses the term pilgrim in 1 Peter as an encouragement for suffering Christians who were being tortured and killed by that psycho Nero. Nero not only persecuted Christians and he not only killed Christians, but he had fun doing it. He loved it. See, Nero had parties at night in his gardens, and to give light, Nero would nail Christians on crosses and he would then light them on fire to serve as torches as the people celebrated. Within a few months, Christians were imprisoned, racked, seared, broiled, burned, scourged, stoned, and hanged.
Others were lacerated with hot knives, and some were thrown onto the horns of wild bulls. It's believed that Peter himself was put to death under Nero's persecution, and it's no wonder why Peter starts off his first letter by calling these Christians pilgrims. Why? Because they desperately needed to remember that fact. It's coming, and it's going to get worse. Better remember who you really are. Better remember who your true king is. Better remember where your real home is at. Better remember what this is really about, right? We are pilgrims who are only passing through. We are citizens of heaven, not here. Christians, that's who we are. We are Christians who have God Almighty as our good Father. That's good to remember, and that's important to live in light of. Look, this world has nothing lasting to offer us. Right? Don't we see that more and more? This world's joys are fading and fleeting. We can't say that enough. This world's goods all rust and rot. They never, ever, ever can truly satisfy. This world is miserable and empty without Christ. What this world has to offer leads to emptiness and it leads to vanity, because Christ alone is the only one who can truly satisfy. Money can't, fame can't, other people, even your spouse, even your child can't, drugs and alcohol can't, sex can't, earthly goods can't, nothing can truly satisfy and fill that void except for Jesus Christ alone, who saves and forgives and rescues us and gives true purpose and gives true meaning and makes everything else seem meaningless, because guess what? Everything else is meaningless. Stop wasting your life away being miserable. And surrender to Christ. And when you do, you'll see this truth for yourself. You're so frazzled, you know, searching and seeking and looking for meaning and everything except for Christ. When He's the one thing that you're searching for, and He's right here. And He saves all who truly surrender to Him in repentant faith. Anybody? He changes everything. Anybody? Right? And with forgiveness and eternal life comes meaning and purpose and joy and hope and love and grace from God, a God worth living for and a God worth dying for. He changes everything. And there's many here who would gladly die for Him today, because we know that He's worth it. Here's my head, Lord. Instant glory. Here's my head. You're worth it. Like Paul. And so because of Him and what He's done for us, and because of who we are and where our true home is, and because of what's coming for us as His beloved children, our great aim in life is to live worthy of this high calling. Because this matters, this lasts, this pleases Him, the one that we love so very much. All right, how? How do I live a life worthy of His calling? Well, Paul has five ways that we can walk worthy. Now, of course, this isn't an exhaustive list, no, because the rest of the book shows us how we can walk worthy of our very high and holy calling. But this short list is a good way to start. And look, it all has to do with how we treat one another in Christ. Isn't that interesting? It starts here. This is where it begins, in the family. So let's look. Five ways to walk worthy. First, walk with lowliness. With all lowliness, it says. The word for lowly here literally means to think or judge with lowliness. It speaks of humiliation of mind, lowly thinking, unpretentious behavior, a humble attitude, and of being without arrogance. The word indicates the esteeming oneself as small and of recognizing one's insufficiency, but at the same time recognizing the powerful sufficiency of Christ. So it's not really about lowering ourselves. It's all about lifting up God and others. And if we concentrate on lifting up others and lifting up the Lord, putting down ourselves will take care of itself. He's everything. I live in light of that, you know. The word is interesting because neither the Romans nor the Greeks had a word for humility. See, to them, humility was a pitiable weakness that was to be scorned and despised. Slaves were lowly, and they said, we are not slaves. We're too good for that. But the New Testament turns the despised idea of humility and lowliness of mind on its head. This, see, is indeed a good godly quality. And while the world around us exalts pride and exalts ego, we in Christ are called to lower ourselves and to exalt Him and others.
Matthew 5:3 says it well when Jesus says, "Blessed are the poor in spirit, for theirs is the kingdom of heaven." What does it mean to be poor in spirit? We're talking about spiritual poverty, all right? About true spiritual humility, about true lowliness of mind. Okay, what's that? It speaks of utter dependence on the Lord for salvation first, and then where you remain there as you live out your Christian life. Look, in the Greek, there are two words for poor. One of those words describes a man for whom life and living is a struggle. He's not destitute, but he's just getting by. He's not well off at all, but he's making it barely. The other word for poor, a word that's used here in Matthew 5, describes absolute and abject poverty. Literally, the man who has nothing at all. And so Jesus says, blessed is a man who is abjectly and completely poverty-stricken, spiritually speaking. Blessed is a man who is absolutely destitute, spiritually speaking. Really? Yeah, that's what it says. Why? Because that's the kind of person that realizes that he is nothing without God. And then, once he has God, he will then see that life is all about God. I'm a beggar in need of bread. Jesus came along and he fed me. I am nothing without him. And in light of that, guess what? I can serve you. See, in light of that, I can turn the other cheek. In light of that, I can forgive you. In light of that, I can lower myself and exalt Christ and you ahead of myself because I'm nothing without him and I have him. See, that's the idea. Note that lowliness of mind or humility is unresoundingly biblical. Proverbs 11:2. When pride comes, then comes dishonor, but with the humble is wisdom. Psalm 51:17. The sacrifices of God are a broken spirit, a broken and contrite heart. These, O God, you will not despise. James 4:6. God resists the proud, but gives grace to the humble. I want grace. I don't want that resistance, do you? James 4:10. Humble yourself in the sight of the Lord, and he will lift you up. The point is clear, right? We are nothing. He is everything. Live like it. All right, how? Well, by seeing yourself clearly. See, the person who really knows himself and his own heart, the person who really knows God and his infinite majesty and holiness, the person who really knows Christ and what he did for him on that cross, that person will be a humble person. He has to be, right? We're beggars. We're wretched sinners. We in Christ are saved by grace alone and not because of anything good in us. We're nothing. And we're definitely no better than anyone else around us. So we simply focus on him and on glorifying him and also on how we treat others. Loving him, loving others, putting him first, then others, and I'm down here because he's all that matters. See, one said, the truly humble person knows himself and accepts himself. He yields himself to Christ to be a servant, to use what he is and has for the glory of God and the good of others. Where his eyes are turned away from himself and focused on the needs of others, all for the glory of God. So question, are you lowly of mind because you see and love God so very much? Does it show? In not bragging about yourself? In not talking about yourself and all your accomplishments and serving others while without wanting something in return and not being defensive and being quick to forgive and not being jealous of others, but being happy for them when good things happen to them, and turning the other cheek and not having to win every argument, and being teachable and compassionate, and minimizing the sins and shortcomings of others, and guarding your tongue and choosing to edify rather than cut down, and so on. Look, if Christ's blessings mean anything to you, then this is what you'll be striving for in your Christian walk more and more. God wants his followers to be humble and to lower themselves so that he can be raised high.

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3: It says in Luke 18, beginning at verse 1, "Then he, that is Jesus, spoke a parable to them, that men always ought to pray and not lose heart." So this verse suggests there's two ways we can go. When faced with a problem, we can pray or we can lose heart. And Jesus says, pray. So let us embrace that instruction from Jesus. Let us pray when we face difficult situations, when we feel like it's all against us, when we feel like there's no way. Let us pray and not lose heart. And if we will, God will answer that prayer and He will strengthen us and help us.
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6: 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My name is Mike. That's something that my fiance and I have had a lot of conversations about, as we've been trying to figure out the seating chart and where people are going to sit and everything for our wedding coming up here soon, because there's some family drama on my side. She's got some family drama on her side, as everyone does. But one thing that I think has been really encouraging is seeing some members of my family able to put that stuff aside. And it seems like, at least for the day, people who could not be in the same room with each other are going to be able to coexist. So it's kind of cool to see that even in those challenging situations, we have a choice and we can choose well.
7: Is there anything too difficult for God? You know, he tells Abraham rhetorically, there's nothing too difficult for him. And we can trust in the promises. They are yes and amen. All these promises in here for you are yes and amen. That's the good side of the gospel. That's the side you like to preach all the time. He loves us. He cares for us. You're his kid. You're his bride.
8: Your love's enough for me.
9: Welcome to Love the Word with Pastor Jeff Martin, a ministry of Calvary Cameron Park in Shingle Springs, California. And we're so glad that you've joined us. Today's message is from Pastor Jeff's verse-by-verse study in God's Word. And now, here's Pastor Jeff.
7: 1 Thessalonians chapter 5, we're going to take the first 11 verses. The Day of the Lord is our title of this morning's message. You see, it's very similar to what the false prophets did when God told to the real prophets, to Israel, you're going to be judged. And then the false prophets came along and says, oh no, one day the world's going to be as one. Everything's going to be just fine. Don't worry about it. Everything's great right now. Why are you guys getting so, why are you preaching that stuff, Pastor Jeff? Don't you know how great the world is right now? That's what the false prophets did in the time of Israel, the time of Isaiah, the time of Jeremiah. You can look up Jeremiah 6, Jeremiah 8, Jeremiah 14, Lamentations 2, Ezekiel 13, Micah 3. They were giving Israel false peace, false hope. And this is what the message of, quite frankly, the modern church is today, that there's no reason to talk about this doom and gloom. We need to just talk about all the great things that are taking place. Listen, the consequences to having this mindset, peace and safety, everything's going to be great, when sudden destruction is coming, is irresponsible. Look at the rest of verse 3. For when they say peace and safety, then sudden destruction comes upon them as labor pains upon a pregnant woman, and they shall not escape. I'd love to tell the world everything's going to be just fine. You don't want to preach that hell and damnation message. No one's going to come to Christ. It's not my responsibility to have people come to Christ or not come to Christ. I just preach the message. He's the one that brings a soul. I can plead with somebody till I'm blue in the face. If they don't want to come, they're not coming. But it's my job to warn this world that there is a day of judgment coming, and it is sure. The earthquake predictions, not so sure. Climate change, definitely not quite so sure. But this judgment that's coming upon the world is yes and amen. You can bank on it. It is coming. And he says in Isaiah 13:6, which describes this day, wail, for the day of the Lord is at hand. It will come as destruction from the Almighty. This is God talking. Therefore, all hands will be limp. Every man's heart will melt, and they will be afraid. Pains and sorrow will take hold of them. They will be in pain as a woman in childbirth. They will be amazed at one another. Their faces will be like flames. Behold, the day of the Lord comes, cruel, with both wrath and fierce anger, to lay the land desolate, and he will destroy its sinners from it. He will destroy its sinners from it. For the stars in the heaven, constellations will not give their light. The sun will be darkened in its going forth, and the moon will not cause its light to shine. I will punish the world for its evil and the wicked for their iniquity. I will halt the arrogance of the proud, and I will lay low the haughtiness of the terrible. And I could go on in Isaiah all the way through verse 22 in regards to that day, but for the sake of time, I'm not, because I wanted to get these other verses in that are on the screen. Joel 2:30 says this about that day. And I will show wonders in heaven and in the earth, blood and fire, pillars of smoke. The sun shall turn into darkness, the moon into blood, before the coming and great and awesome day of the Lord. Malachi 4:1, behold, the day is coming, burning like an oven, and all the proud, yes, all who do wickedly will stumble. And the day which is coming shall burn them up, says the Lord of hosts, that they will leave them neither root nor branch. Zephaniah 1:14, the great day of the Lord is near. It is near and hasten quickly. The noise of the day of the Lord is bitter. There the mighty men shall cry out. That day is a day of wrath, a day of trouble and distress, a day of devastation and desolation, a day of darkness and gloominess, a day of clouds and thick darkness. Daniel 9:27, Jeremiah 30, verse 7, Matthew 24, 2 Thessalonians 2, 2, Revelation 6 through 19. It's not a picnic. People say, well, I'm going to go to hell and party with my friends. No, you're not. You're going to be cast into utter darkness for eternity. I wish in my heart that God would somehow have mercy on those in hell. Can't we give him another... But he's righteous, he's holy, and if they've rejected him here, that's it, it's forever. Some people would love to just, and they teach this, that it's, you know, that you can be annihilated and you're just going to come. No, no, he doesn't say that. He says you're going to suffer for eternity. And somehow when people say that, I wish, like when I just said that, do I somehow think I'm wiser and smarter than God? More compassionate than God? No, he knows what he's doing. These are the realities. This is why we have to be balanced with our approach to Scripture. We have to teach that God loves you. Yes, come to Christ, come to salvation, come as you are. You mess up, man, you can come to Christ and repent, and we can, you know, start fresh. There's mercy in our morning. Yeah, but then we got to preach this judgment too, because it's coming upon this world, and it's not going to be a pleasant place. and the sufferings that people are going to endure in eternity in hell, separate from him, are forever, forever, and forever. I mean, can you even comprehend it? I can't. I can't bear the thought that right now I know I have loved ones who rejected Christ all the way up until I can, and then they did something in the, before their the death, but they rejected Christ, and they're suffering right now in eternity away from God in hell. That's hard for me to comprehend. It's hard for me to wrap my mind around, but that is reality, my precious brothers and sisters. All right, the contrast between believers and unbelievers, our second point, verse 4, but you, brethren, note the you there, you and brethren. He's not talking about the they there. He's talking about the you. You, brethren. You know, it refers to believers who are not ignorant of the coming tribulation. You, brethren, are those who are going to be taken in the rapture. You, brethren, should not be taken by surprise because I have taught you these things. The Bible teaches us these things, and you need to understand these things. And he goes on to say, are not in darkness, so that this day should overtake you as a thief. We're not in darkness. We are not in darkness. We have the light of his word. We have the light of the Holy Spirit living in us. It's telling us very clearly what's going to take place. So seriously, I don't mean to be arrogant when I say this, but shame on Christian leaders who are downplaying prophecy and downplaying the return of Christ. Well, it's judgment. I don't want to preach judgment. Well, then don't preach at all. Seriously, get out of the way. You're going to be thanking me later if you do. Because you're a teacher, you're going to stand before God and you're going to give an account, a stricter judgment. So you better teach all of it. Don't just teach parts of it that we like. Well, 2 Kings, up until Elisha, was good. But that last part was brutal. There's some great objects, you know, I mean, it's, but it's hard. I mean, I got to teach it. We can't cheat. We got to go through the whole thing. And then he says in verse 5, you are all sons of light and sons of the day. You're not sons of the night nor of darkness. There's only two types of people in this world, those who are saved and those who are unsaved. Those who are saved are of the night. We're in the light and we walk in the day. Those who are unsaved are those who are lost and they walk at night. I love J. Vernon McGee puts it this way. There's saints and there's ain'ts. Which one are you? You're either an ain't or you're either a saint. J. Vernon McGee, man, he is classic, isn't he? God, love him. He says in Colossians 1:13, really, that we were darkness, right? He's delivered us from darkness. That was Ephesians 5:8. It says you were once darkness. Colossians says he's delivered us from darkness. Ephesians 5:8 says we were once darkness. Now we are light. Walk in the light. Now, in starting in verse 6, we're going to see some practical insight in how he wants us to live in light of the fact that the Lord is coming, and he's coming soon. So our call to believers to be ready, verse 6, therefore, let us not sleep as others do, but let us watch and be sober. Listen, don't fall asleep. Stay awake. Be watching. You know, it's sad that a lot of the church today is more interested in entertainment than discipleship. It's sad that a lot of churches today are more interested in filling pews than filling lives with the Holy Spirit. It's sad to me today that people think they can play games with God and his church and his word. No, it's high time to wake up, as it says in Romans 13:11, knowing that it is time. That now is the high time to awake out of sleep, for our salvation is nearer than when we first believed. What causes drowsiness within the church body? Within the church is sin. Don't play with sin. It'll cause you to be drowsy. It'll cause you not to look for the hope of his return. It'll cause you to just put off things in life. And a great example of this is Samson, how he had so much potential in life, so much power, so much strength. Yet he was captivated by a young gal. What's the secret of your strength? What's the secret of your strength? He finally confesses after all this playing around with this stuff. He goes, it's my hair. She cut his hair. Then they bound him and they arrested him. By the end of his life, he repented. And he goes, let me get vengeance back. And he destroyed the entire tabernacle of the temple in which he was at. But sin will defeat us. Sin will defeat us. Sin will put us on the bench. Sin will cause us to fall asleep. We can't allow it to have its way in our life. Will we slip up? Will I live a perfect life until Jesus comes to take me home? No. Will you? No. But don't live in seasons long. Don't live in seasons long. It'll dull your senses. It'll put you on the bench. You know, number 2 that it causes us to be drowsy is a lack of fellowship. a lack of being challenged by believers on a consistent basis. He says it in Hebrews 10:24, let us consider one another in order to stir up love and good works, not forsaking the assembly of ourselves together as it is the manner of some, but exhorting one another as so much more as we see the day approaching. You know, John Bunyan, the Pilgrim Progress writer, he says, you know, he tells of a Christian and a hopeful journeying to the celestial city. And he said this to them, to prevent drowsiness in this place, let us fall into good discourse. To prevent drowsiness coming upon us, let us make sure we're in good discourse with brothers and sisters in fellowship one another, because that'll keep us stirred up and moving in the right direction, right? It's Friday morning. I'm over at the Nugget Market in Town Center having coffee with Pastor Vic and Pastor John Lucas. And man, my heart just burned with the passion which these men were expressing the things of God. And then I come up in here Saturday morning and all the men are talking about the text before we even get into the text. And my heart's just burning with excitement and joy for the Lord. And so maybe always be, like he said, in good discourse, good fellowship with one another. Hey, being inactive. If we're inactive, we're going to fall asleep. I don't know about you guys. I'm so exhausted that all I have to do is sit down for any time at any part of the day, and I will be out. You just give me 5 minutes of sitting still, and I'll be like that little kid. Boom, he's gone, you know? Like you put the kid in the car seat, you take him for a drive. They're asleep before you get around the block, right? That's me. Don't be inactive. I got to stay active if I want to stay awake. Got to stay awake. Got to stay active. Keep serving the Lord. Keep staying involved. Ministry is not something you can put aside and pick up. If you have an attitude that I can just stop doing ministry for a while, and then no, you got to stay at it. Whether it's easy, whether it's hard, you got to stay at it. No one gets a license to stop serving. And I'm not talking about you serve the Lord the way the Lord is leading you to serve him. I'm not going to give you any ideas. You can fill in your own ideas how to serve the Lord. Maybe a prayer warrior, maybe this, maybe that. A great mom, a great wife, a great husband. I mean, you, a great businessman, taking care of employees. These are all ministries. We have to see these as ministries, and we have to see them and lay hold of them. And don't get lackadaisical. Don't get inactive. Stay at the wheel. Keep serving the Lord. Can I get an amen to that? Prayerlessness, if we're not praying and we're not watching, that'll cause us to be drowsy and fall asleep as well. Get up in the morning and pray. You know, I got up Friday morning at 5 a.m. so I could have coffee at 7. Why? Because I need to have at least two things in the morning. One is a good time of prayer, like an hour and a half. The other is at least two cups of coffee. The world doesn't want to see me until those two things have taken place every morning. And then he says, let us be watched. Let us watch. Just keeps an alertness and you're paying attention. You've been driving in the car and you're drowsy, right? Oh, man, smack. I mean, I've been in the car, not lately, but just when I, you know, was working a lot, you know, back in the younger days, you'd work a 10-hour, 12-hour shift or whatever. You're driving home and, man, the car is just at the right temperature. And yeah, and you're smacking yourself in the head, right? You're rolling the window down. You're like, yeah, you know, whatever to stay awake. That's what it means, all right? Don't put your pajamas on, don't fall asleep, and don't say, hey, the Lord is delaying his coming, okay? As a Second Peter chapter 3, 2 Peter chapter 3, 3 and 4, and 3 and 8. Those verses are on the screen. I'm not going to take time to read them. But don't fall asleep. Don't say, oh, he's delaying his coming. He's not coming. No. No, he's coming. So stay awake, stay alert. It says, be sober. For those who sleep, sleep at night, and those who get drunk at night. And look, watching speaks of a mental awareness, and sober speaks of staying moral, staying pure, keeping our lives on fire for Jesus. And so if you're free from intoxications, you're able to respond if you're in the sober mode. If you're not sober, you're unable to respond. Again, sin will paralyze us. William Hendricks said this. He said, the sober person lives deeply. His pleasures are not primarily those of the senses, like the pleasures of the drunkard. For instance, but those of the soul. He is by no means a stoic. On the contrary, with a full measure of joyful anticipation, he looks forward to the return of the Lord. But in doing so, he does not turn away from his task. He's not going to get busy getting drunk. You know, I thank God that I had this problem when I was a young man and started drinking. It didn't appeal to me because something else was in charge of the mechanism up here. And it wasn't me, it was the alcohol. And because God made me a control freak by nature, I didn't like it at all. Not one bit. So I thank God for that. I thank God. I wasn't a believer. Believe me, I was drinking in places I shouldn't have been drinking. I mean, I can confess my sin. I think the statutes of limitation are over, and my boss just recently died. But that's Cameron Park over here. That was Burger King, right? Oh, my gosh. That was the most drunk I've ever got. It was after we had all the beer stashed in the ice machine. You guys don't want to hang out with me anymore. I was thrown up before I left. I drove home. You know, this is so shameful. But that was it. That was the last time I ever had a drop of alcohol. 1984 or 5. I thank God for that. Stay sober. Stay sober. Stay with your mind focused on the Lord. And then he goes on in verse 8, but let us who are of the day be sober, putting on the breastplate of faith and love and the helmet of hope of salvation. Please note again, the them and the they and the you. As you go through this text, you have seen the unbelievers as they, you see the believers as you. They are sleeping, you are not sleeping. They are drunk, you are not drunk. They are in darkness, you are not in darkness. They are of the night and of darkness. You are sons of the light and of the day. They are overtaken unexpectedly by judgment. You and I aren't overtaken unexpectedly. We know it's coming as a thief in the night. They, sudden incompassible destruction has come upon them as a woman in labor pains, and you and I have not been appointed to wrath. So pay attention to that. And you put on the breastplate. He switches now to an armor. You know, put on your armor. Put on the spiritual armor. We did a series on the spiritual armor a few years ago. But the breastplate, it protects the vital organs. And he's saying to basically walk in faith and walk in love and then put that helmet, the hope of salvation, on. Put Jude 24 on, you know, that he is able to keep us from stumbling. He's going to present his followers before the throne. You know, keep the faith, knowing that faith starts in the mind. Stay in the Word of God. Stay active in the Word of God. Keep yourself going in the faith. Keep yourself moving forward. We can have faith in God that we can trust his person. He is never going to deviate from his nature in this book, right? He's never going to deviate. We can trust in the power. Is there anything too difficult for God? You know, he tells Abraham, you know, rhetorically, there's nothing too difficult for him. And we can trust in the promises. They are yes and amen. All these promises in here for you are yes and amen. That's the good side of the gospel. That's the side you like to preach all the time. He loves us. He cares for us. You're his kid. You're his bride. You're his bride. Man, that's powerful. He's working out his sovereign plan. And make sure we have love, which keeps us moving forward in Christ and receiving his love and then giving his love out to others. And then verse 9, we're going to look at our last point, the confidence we have in Christ. For God did not appoint us to wrath. We're not appointed to wrath. But we have obtained salvation through the Lord Jesus Christ, who died for us, that whether we wake or sleep, we should live together with him. He's got us. I don't know about you guys, but our God is amazing, isn't he? And you just kind of just sit in awe sometimes and just go, how can he love a guy like me? How? How can he demonstrate that love and faithfulness in my life? But he has. Because I just said yes to him. And then he says in verse 11, therefore comfort each other and edify one another just as you are doing. So keep it up. Keep building each other up. You know, in my life, I can imagine it's the same in your life. There's seasons, right? And we like to think that we're all pretty good, and you know, and the Lord shows us something about ourselves and we're thinking, oh man, that's really humbling. And one of the things I really enjoy about being in the ministry is that he keeps showing me things that are very humbling. And it's good. Make me humble, Lord, because I'm filled with pride and arrogance at times, and I need to be humbled. And if you're growing in the Lord, it should produce humility, not arrogance and not pride. Okay? It should produce humility. And so the work that the Lord has done in my heart in all my years of life and in these ministries, I can honestly tell you, and I'm sure he's got a whole lot more work to do, but I'm just realizing how horrible and inadequate I am to be doing what it is that I'm doing. And then Satan wants to get in there and take that further, but I'm going to keep preaching as one beggar tell another beggar, I found the bread, I found the life, come to him. And I know I've spent many years, even in the ministry, criticizing. And I don't mean I can't point out things that are wrong. We have to point out things that are wrong. The false prophets pointed out things that were wrong. But I mean criticizing, being critical in spirit towards other brothers and sisters in the Lord. And this is one of the things that the Lord has shown me over the last few years, is to knock that off. And to build each other up, not tear each other down. Does that make sense, guys? There's too much tearing one another down. Now, if I got up here and I said something that was false according to the Word of God, what should take place is a correction. That's not tearing down. Hey, Jeff, did you misspeak, or do you really believe that now? Well, no, I believe that. Well, no. Let me show you why you're wrong. That's one of the fundamentals. You can't be wrong here. But my heart should be one of saying, man, I certainly hope that the Holy Spirit reveals this to you and you grab hold of this, because you're headed in the wrong direction, my precious brother. Not this, oh, man, I'm so glad he messed up, I'm going to jab him even harder. Now, Shimei, when David was running from Absalom, what did he do? He piled on. So many Christians just pile on. So many Christians pile on. Or somebody had a moral failure. Let's just pile on. Instead of saying, oh, man, but there, by the grace of God, go I. I don't want to be that guy that's criticizing and piling on. I want to be the guy that wants to come alongside and say, hey, there's forgiveness and restoration in Christ. How can I help you? I pray that would be all of our hearts today. Amen. We have a lost world that's just absolutely a mess, and it's getting worse. We don't need to be a mess in here. We need to be building each other up. You all, I know you all. Now, some I know better than others, right? You're all precious. You're all beautiful. You all have your strengths. You all have your weaknesses. As a pastor, you can see them. I can see the weaknesses. I can see the strengths. But you know what? You're all precious. God loves you. He cares for you. He wants you to grow. He wants you to be more in love with him today than you were yesterday, and more in love with him tomorrow. And we're all part of this journey. We're going through it, right? And we can tear each other down, and we can build each other up. That's the choice is ours. And so let's build each other up. Let's comfort one another as we see these days approaching. Because I got a feeling it's going to get a whole lot harder. It's going to get a whole lot harder. And I certainly hope I'm wrong. I'm comfortable. I don't want to. Hey, have you eaten today? No, I haven't. I don't want to be there. You know, where are you sleeping at today? Well, you know, there's a little area down by the creek. No, I like my bed. You're like snuggling into a cloud. But let us encourage each other. Let us keep building each other up, because our redemption is near. And let us keep working. And let us buy up the opportunities, because they're going by fast.
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15: Well, life doesn't always give you time to change the outcome, but prediabetes does. 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
6: Sometimes things happen and you miss a message. I was traveling a couple weeks ago and actually missed 2 weeks of church because I flew out on a Sunday and flew home on a Sunday and I couldn't get to go to church. But this is the cool thing in 2026. If you miss one of the messages from one of the ministries that you love here on The Word Sacramento, you can go to thewordsacramento.com, click on our podcast page, and we have podcasts from many of our national and local ministries. So if there was a message that just really impacted you, you're like, I need to hear that again. Those were some powerful words. Or maybe you missed one. You just want to get caught up. Again, you can go to thewordsacramento.com, check out our podcast page, and just be reminded of what it is that God is doing in your heart and in our community.

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This teaching was recorded live during our Sunday morning worship service. Today, Jeff is